0: Helen, thank you very much for that. And thanks for joining us today on The Coast is collaborating with Radio West and All Points West today. So we are broadcasting right across the province. It's nice to have you along with us. I'm Gloria Makarenko. So advocates locally are calling for the creation of a new cultural district in Vancouver. So we are going to hear more about this pitch and this vision from the coalition's chair, Suzanne Anton, in just a moment. And of course, we will have more on the wildfire situation as well as the smoke situation across the province. So stay with us. And Amelia John is back with us from the Vancouver newsroom. Amelia, what are you watching on the local news front?
1: Gloria, those wildfires, there are more than 100 burning across BC this afternoon. More than half are out of control. A 27-year-old man has been charged with second-degree murder following a homicide in Creston. And Vancouver police say so-called blessing scams have doubled this year, with elderly Chinese victims losing thousands in cash and jewelry. We'll have more local news at the bottom of the hour.
0: Thank you very much. And we do have some listeners responding to our conversation in our last half hour about Ravi Kalon saying the BC government would be open to talking about selling BC Place Stadium to the Whitecaps. Well, some of you don't think that's a great idea. Avi writes in, I'm the biggest sports fan you might meet, but I'm not okay with outright selling BC Place to the Whitecaps. Pavco has said themselves they earn more for other events than Caps games, which we could use in public funds. A bridge deal until they make their own stadium, but outright sale? No thanks, says Avi. And Crystal writes in, if the government sells the stadium, taxpayers lose a revenue-generating public asset while the Whitecaps gain it. I'm tired of governments selling off profitable public assets. Okay, that's just some of the initial reaction to the conversation. I should point out this was not a government announcement by a long shot. This was a conversation with a reporter from the Vancouver province, and Ravi Kalon just mentioned they would be open to the discussion. So this is not a formal announcement. Let's underscore that. Charlie Cho, where are we at with traffic now?
2: Well, it is worth reminding drivers in Vancouver that Broadway is closed between Cambie and Alberta Streets, and that's going to continue for 6 months until April 2027 because crews are removing the traffic deck and restoring the roadway station at Broadway City Hall. Sidewalks on Broadway do remain open, and access to business services and residents will be maintained at all times. So good to remember that. And starting in Clinton, Highway 97, traffic is closed between Cemetery Road and Mound Road because of a wildfire. And finally, in Neuse Bay on Highway 19, westbound volume is crawling between Ware Road and Bayview Park Drive because the right lane is blocked by a vehicle incident. I'll have more in about 10 minutes.
0: Charlie, thank you very much. And a look around the province. Weather-wise, it's cloudy with showers right across the north coast from Haida Gwaii and Rupert inland to Smithers. Temperatures between 13 and 16 degrees. A mix of sun and cloud in the northeast. Fort Nelson, you could get a few showers this evening, but otherwise temperatures around 27 degrees. For Prince George and the central interior, highs up to 29 degrees under mainly cloudy conditions, possible thunderstorms this afternoon and evening, and same for tomorrow afternoon and evening. From Kamloops to Kelowna and the Okanagan, a mix of sun and cloud today, but maybe you can't even see the sky. There is widespread smoke across the region today, and that'll continue tomorrow. Temperatures around 35 degrees and possible thunderstorms late in the afternoon today and tomorrow. It's sunny in the southeast, but there is widespread smoke for you again today and tomorrow. A risk of afternoon thunderstorms for the next few days, highs in the mid-30s. And for the south coast, it's been a mainly sunny day, highs of 27 in Metro Vancouver, 23 in Victoria, 25 in Nanaimo and Campbell River, 28 in Whistler. It's been mainly cloudy for northern Vancouver Island, and the entire region will be mainly cloudy tomorrow. We may see some breaks of blue sky, but there is a chance of showers overnight tonight in some areas and a chance of showers tomorrow as well through most of the south coast. Not heavy rain, just some showers, and the forecast for Sunday is for clouds and showers. Now, 32 arts and culture organizations are pitching a new district called the Vancouver Cultural Precinct. The group is called the Vancouver Concert Hall and Theatre Society, and it wants to address a lack of available performing arts venues in the city. So joining us here in studio right now is Suzanne Anton. She's the chair of the group, and she's also BC's former Attorney General. Suzanne Anton, a very good afternoon to you.
3: Thank you, Gloria. Pleasure to be here.
0: So tell us more about this vision behind the Vancouver Cultural Cultural Precinct?
3: Well, we're a group, a coalition of 32 performing arts groups in music and dance. And we have spectacular groups in Vancouver. We had an event yesterday which was opened by the Vancouver Youth Choir. They just won top prize in an international competition in Cork, Ireland. That's the kind of standard we have across the board in our music performing arts groups in Vancouver. And we have simply outgrown the facilities that are here. We need, and we have worked very closely together. The groups themselves worked closely with our consultancy group, and we've determined that we need four new theatres, newer renovated theatres in Vancouver to fill in the gaps in size between some of the very tiny ones we've got, the Playhouse, and then the very large Orpheum and Queen Elizabeth Theatre.
0: Well, that's what I was going to say. Tell me more about where those facilities fall short. The Orpheum, the Playhouse, the Queen Elizabeth Theatre, the Stanley, that type of thing.
3: The group that I just mentioned, the Vancouver Youth Choir, cannot get time in the Orpheum this Christmas. Our theatres are booked solid. You cannot get into them. So we have simply outgrown the available space. Not only is there not enough available space, we don't have the good acoustic space that we should have for our music groups, our music-based groups. So that's the gap that we intend to fill. We're looking at four theatres, a small one, 400 seat, and a medium-sized one, 850 seats, a concert hall, and an opera house. Over time, we're not going to do them all at once, but the program that we came out with yesterday announced that need of the four halls and also some possible locations.
0: Well, okay, what about the new facility out at the PNE? I know it was very popular with FIFA fans over the last several weeks. The Freedom Mobile Arch is this open-air venue, 10,000 seats there, though. The Chan Shun Concert Hall has just over 1,200 seats out at UBC as well. How can you make the financial pitch for having a new cultural district downtown when the Vancouver Art Gallery has had such a difficult time getting the art gallery project off the ground?
3: Well, we wish the art gallery all success, because one of the districts we're looking at is right across the road from here, Gloria, which is sharing that site with the art gallery, putting a building there, putting the medium-sized theater perhaps on the west side of the plaza. The other area that we're looking at is Robson Square. When the gallery moves, we think we could put a theater into what we're calling the Rattenbury Building, which is the current Vancouver Art Gallery site. We think that that would be fabulous in Robson Square. We also think, I can get excited about both of these locations, the renovation to the Queen Elizabeth area and the addition of facilities there. The Freedom Mobile Arch, I'm thrilled with that. It's wonderful, but it is an outdoor venue, an amplified venue. It's not an acoustic venue, which is what we're looking for our performing arts groups.
0: Still, I mean, just to make that happen, three levels of government spend, you know, $578 million for seven FIFA games here in Vancouver. Can arts attract the same kind of funding that sports events can?
3: We are working our way through. We're at the very beginning now. We have a proposal and we're going to move forward on. First of all, we have to determine the sites of the buildings. We have great support from the city, terrific support from the mayor and council. We have excellent support from the province and from the federal government. So we are moving through into determining where these buildings should go. And that process will work through figuring out. And there's no question it'll be a significant investment. But, you know, we have not made that kind of investment in cultural facilities in Vancouver for years. Yes, we have the Chan Centre out at UBC. That was built 25 years ago. The Orpheum renovation was 50 years ago. We have not kept up in Vancouver with that kind of cultural infrastructure that we should have, that a healthy city has, that a thriving, prosperous city has. We think it will be a great economic driver for Vancouver. We have such a wonderful art scene here. We think we can be an international performing arts destination, and it's our goal to make that happen.
0: Well, it's your goal, and if you don't ask, you're not going to get. I understand that. But just looking at the economic picture right now and the challenges that the country has, the challenges that the province has, how optimistic are you that this would be somewhat of a priority for expenses and spending right now?
3: We believe that there will be an economic case for it when we've worked through what we're planning to do and do the economic analysis. We believe that will be there. I'm also very hopeful that the current provincial government and the federal government, they have a lot of economic irons in the fire. By the time that we're ready for support, I hope that they will be ready to support us. But we have to work through. You have to get started. started. There's no question that we need these new facilities. The arts are our health, their well-being. They're what we need in our society. They're what we want in our society. People crave music. They crave the art scene that we have. We are part of that, but we need the infrastructure to make it happen.
0: Well, and you keep pointing to government support. We just been talking about the Freedom Mobile Arch. There's a corporate sponsor. Is that part of the picture to start scaring up some corporate funds for something like this, for this vision?
3: Well, we mentioned government support. We will have private support as well. We will be going out and looking for private support and corporate support. Absolutely.
0: Okay, but you also said, we wish the Vancouver Art Gallery all the success. Couldn't the success of the art gallery be at your expense? Can you do it all in the city?
3: I believe we can do it all, Gloria. It would just be such a wonderful attraction having the arts all together right here at the Queen Elizabeth Plaza, or alternatively up at Robson Square. It would be fabulous for Vancouver. Tourists will come. Tourists go to the cities of the arts. They go to London. Huge economic advantages to London in having, for example, South Bank Centre. It has paid for itself easily through the tourists it brings. Look at the Sydney Opera House, the tourists that go to Sydney. I think there's a huge economic case that can be made for these. Just an arts case, but also an economic case. And you know what? We want kids in arts. We want people in the arts, and we want people enjoying the arts and enjoying the wonderful arts groups and the beautiful music that is performed in our city.
0: Well, could the argument be made that maybe this isn't the best geographic location for that kind of an arts expansion? I mean, Surrey is growing faster than Vancouver right now, and a lot of Vancouverites are leaving. I mean, it's the other municipalities that surround Vancouver that really seem to be growing right now. Could you direct some efforts there instead?
3: Well, this is a Vancouver initiative, so we are working with the City of Vancouver and with Vancouver-based performing arts groups. But Vancouver is the center for the bigger facilities. A lot of cities have the medium hall. We don't even have a medium hall that we're looking for, and you find those around the province. We don't have the small hall that we're looking for, and you find those around the province as well. These are actual gaps in Vancouver's infrastructure.
0: Well, you've already invested a lot of time. You've had some design specialists map out sort of some vision for what you'd like it to look like, some possible sites, that type of thing. What are the next steps?
3: Well, first of all, I do encourage people to go online and look for the renderings. They are absolutely gorgeous. The next steps are we need to land our buildings. We know that we need and want 4 buildings, and we will work with the city and with the province to determine the best locations of those buildings. We'll make the economic case that you're asking about, and then we move forward into detailed planning. We're quite a few years away from construction. We have a lot of work to go, but we're doing it very carefully and deliberately and with good analysis as we go, because we believe we can do this, and we have to do it right.
0: Well, again, I've been looking out my window here at what I thought was going to be the Vancouver Art Gallery right in Larwell Park. I can see the site from my studio, and it's since been paved over. It's back to being a parking lot because they haven't been able to scare up the funds to make that happen.
3: They're working hard to make it happen. I'm confident that they will get there.
0: I know they're working hard, and so are you. And thank you so much for being with us today.
3: Okay, Gloria, thank you.
0: That's Suzanne Anton, chair of the Vancouver Concert Hall and Theatre Society. So this is representing a coalition of 32 performing arts companies who have banded together. They're calling for a new cultural district in Vancouver. How much of a priority is this from your view? We'd love to hear from you on the coast at cbc.ca. On the coast at cbc.ca. Right now, Charlie Cho is here with some traffic.
2: Yeah, let's start west of McBride on Highway 16. There is now a 5-kilometer stretch of single lane alternating traffic now between Goat River West Pitt Road and Goat River East Pitt Road because of a vehicle incident. Over at Shelter Bay on Highway 23, there's high southbound volume to the ferry terminal. On the Upper Arrow Lake Ferry, there's now a 2-hour sailing delay. But I do have some good news near Kamloops. It is now smooth sailing on Highway 1. Now, medical emergency has been cleared between Hillside Way and Copperhead Drive. If you see anything on the roads or the ferries that you think that we should know about, feel free to text us 236-330-2623.
0: Thank you very much for that, Charlie. Again, we've been updating you on the wildfire situation throughout the afternoon. We know that the town of Clinton is under an evacuation order. Highway 97 remained closed through Clinton. CBC Shelley Joy spoke to residents in the town about the challenges of the wildfire. So here's Bernice Wace Anderson, a Clinton homeowner, talking about her experience.
4: You mentioned having a hard time to breathe. What is the breathing like for you right now? Your voice is kind of scratchy, and I'm just wondering what it's feeling like being here.
5: It's probably the worst I've experienced. I know we've had fires here before. I was a little younger then, and maybe my lungs, you know, absolutely had more elasticity and could cope. This has been the hardest event, and so it's reinforced that we do have to go. It's been tragic, and yet, yeah, it's very clear that the doctor was right.
0: Okay, those are difficult decisions. That was Bernice Wace Anderson speaking with CBC's Shelley Joyce on making the decision to leave home. And now let's turn to the Pemberton area. As of this morning, the Two Twin Creek Fire, it's still listed at 510 hectares. Residents in nearby communities remain under evacuation orders. Allison Asipas is part of the Samaquam First Nation, and she spoke with CBC's Alana Kelly about watching those flames grow frighteningly close to home.
6: Yes, my husband was actually the one driving, and I was just videoing on our way to run some errands and on the way back. And just within the short few hours that we were gone, it actually dramatically changed and had come closer toward the FSR. So what we had seen were like very intense clouds that were like towers, like they were just very tall, and when we did see them up close, they were like, I don't know if you would say spiraling or something, like a tornado, rapidly moving around and then causing like the fires to like shoot right up. It was a very intense experience because it seemed very unpredictable, and with how fast the behavior of the fire was like changing, just the uncertainty with it felt kind of overwhelming and very concerning.
7: I can hear it in your voice. Yeah.
6: Mm-hmm.
7: How are you feeling now?
6: I'm not feeling too reassured because unfortunately our neighbors down around that area have been evacuated. So their status changed last night from an alert to an order. Our roadway may be closed off for us, and we only have 2 points of entry and exit, and there's a fire occurring on the other side too. So it's kind of like feeling not trapped, but feeling rather vulnerable.
0: Feeling rather vulnerable. No doubt. That was Allison Asipas speaking to CBC's Alana Kelly. She lives about 30 kilometers away from the Twin Two Creek Fire. And beyond fires, there's a whole lot of smoke across British Columbia, especially southern BC. A yellow air quality advisory has been issued for the central Okanagan. This means visibility is very poor. Air quality is poor. People are encouraged to stay indoors, especially if they have respiratory issues. Sonia LaRouche hit the streets downtown Kelowna to talk to people who are dealing with the smoky conditions.
8: How are you coping with the current smoke situation?
9: Well, I'm out here visiting with my mom, who's elderly, and so we're taking our time walking around downtown, moving between hotel and restaurant, and yeah, it's certainly very ominous in terms of the heavy smoke today. We're here in town visiting for the BC Summer Games, so I'm grateful that the sport that my daughter is playing is indoors for sure.
8: How do you find the smoke today?
10: It's pretty bad. We came here to enjoy ourselves in Okanagan Lake, but the thing is, too smoggy. We rented a boat, but we can't see nothing in there, so it's bad. I have no idea what we are going to do now. Maybe head back to Vancouver, or maybe go to some orchard.
8: Does it bother you when it's smoky?
10: Yeah, it does bother because it's kind of difficult to breathe and all that kind of stuff, making weather very, like, it's not good for you.
11: A little bit surprised when I woke up this morning and look at the outside the window. It was like, wow, what's going on?
8: Is it impacting what you're doing?
11: A little bit. We did plan to go cycling this morning up on the mountain. But obviously, I guess we have to change the plan. And but you know, life still goes on, and then we just go for a walk around the lake, and then we do something else. Mm. Winery maybe visit.
8: Does it bother you?
11: No, that's all right. I mean, just try not to exercise too much.
8: How do you find the smoke today?
12: I find my eyes hurt right now.
8: Yeah.
12: Other than that, I tried to go for a bike ride this morning. That kind of sucked too, but other than that, just kind of keeping on going.
8: Yeah, but you still went for your bike ride?
12: Yeah.
13: We haven't let it bother us. We're still just walking around enjoying Kelowna.
8: Yeah. Enjoying some delicious ice cream currently?
13: Yes, we are.
8: Love that. Do you shift at all, like, what you do in a day? Like, are you more indoors or anything, or you don't really, like, think about it?
13: Today we didn't, because we're just enjoying our last day here. But if I lived here, I probably would shift what I was doing today.
0: So that was the CBC's Sonia LaRouche. She was talking with people, visitors, residents of the Kelowna area, talking about the yellow air quality there right now. The Environment Canada issued a yellow air quality warning, smoky conditions across much of the south of the province today. And it looks like that's going to continue tomorrow as well. We've got some music now for you from Biff Naked. Never one to rest on her laurels, this BC rock icon is hitting stages again this summer. She'll be at Toronto's Canadian National Exhibition concert next month. You can catch her here in BC this summer at the Penticton Peach Festival or at Victoria's Starlight Stadium. Here she is now with her brand new single. Here's Biff Naked and Lift Me Up.
14: People always ask me.

0: got some new music from Biff Naked. That new single is called Lift Me Up. Okay, Charlie Cho, let's get down to traffic.
1: Yeah. Let's flip the microphone on. In Port Moody, I'm seeing a major incident here at Ioka Road and Murray Street / Guilford Way. Got a text saying that there is a crash northbound, and there is one lane closed. Don't know what direction that's closed, but it is causing major delays in all directions around there. I hope to have more details after the news.
0: Okay, thank you very much for that, Charlie. Your 5:30 news is coming up very soon. You're listening to this combination of On the Coast collaborating with Radio West and All Points West. We're broadcasting right across the province today. Our pop culture columnist, Rad Simon Pillay, is going to join us coming up. He's got some recommendations for some TV shows and movies to catch up on.
2: This is CBC News from Vancouver. Good afternoon, I'm Amelia John. The village of Clinton is under an evacuation order as the Pear Creek wildfire poses a threat to the community. Shelley Joyce is there and filed this report from just outside the evacuation zone.
3: Everybody's scrambling to get out of town, including Randy Street. We just met him actually on the street here in Clinton. Yeah. What has this been like for you?
4: Frustrating and, a lot of smoke, you know, it's not exactly the best thing for a person's health. You only got a certain amount of time and you got to go, you know.
3: I was just actually down at the Stagecoach Cafe where they have been feeding firefighters for the last week and a half or so. Today they were making sandwiches to pack up for people who are leaving town so they have something to eat on the way. We also spoke with a woman named Bernice Weiss Anderson. She's actually moving out of this town tonight. She's packed up her stuff. They've been trying to sell their hobby farm for 2 years. It's all because of her asthma and her bronchial issues that she's moving. Her doctor said she should, but she's feeling devastated to have to leave her community at this urgent time. Shelley Joyce, CBC News, Clinton, BC.
2: Well, the BC Nurses Union has accepted recommendations from government-appointed mediators in its labor dispute and will be ending job action at midnight. Union President Adrian Geer says nurses may have mixed feelings about the situation.
5: In the next day, we'll post the mediators' recommendations on the BCNU member portal and the BCNU Connect app, so every member has the opportunity to review them carefully.
2: The recommendations were put forward by mediators Amanda Rogers and Vince Reddy after talks with the Health Employers Association of BC. Rotating picket lines have gone up at different hospitals this month after negotiations stalled. A major LNG expansion in Delta is moving closer to construction. The province says the $2.2 billion project will create jobs and cut shipping emissions. But some environmental groups disagree. Lawrence Watt has more.
6: We'll do this by exempting the project from a certificate of public convenience and necessity review that saves time and allows us to proceed with the project.
7: Energy Minister Adrian Dix says the province is clearing the way for FortisBC to expand its Tilbury LNG plant in Delta. The province is exempting the project from an approval it would otherwise need from the BC Utilities Commission. FortisBC plans to spend up to $2.2 billion to produce more LNG for ships. FortisBC President and CEO David Hutchins.
8: This investment will provide lower emission marine fueling options for vessels calling on this very port here in Vancouver.
7: Officials say the expansion will create 1,100 jobs a year during construction, cut emissions compared with diesel, and support Musqueam ownership. But environmental groups question those claims. Anna Barford is with Stand.earth.
9: Even if we're replacing diesel, this is not necessarily better for the environment. LNG is made up primarily of methane, which is a potent greenhouse gas.
7: Construction on the expansion could begin as early as 2027. Lawrence Watt, CBC News, Delta.
2: A 27-year-old man has been charged with second-degree murder following a homicide in Creston. RCMP say officers found 55-year-old Larry John Isaac near Canyon Street and 12th Avenue shortly after 2 a.m. yesterday. He was pronounced dead. 27-year-old Parker Hills is facing charges and is in custody. Police are investigating after five homes were hit by bullets in a Fort St. John neighborhood. Tom Summer has the details.
10: Tyrone McGee is facing one charge of reckless discharge of a firearm following a July 22nd shooting. Police say five homes and one car were hit in the evening as shots rang out near 112th Ave and 108th Street. It's a residential area just blocks away from an elementary school. They say a drive-by shooting took place with McGee exchanging gunfire with the occupants of a black sedan. McGee was wounded before fleeing the scene. RCMP say he was taken to hospital for his injuries before being released into police custody. They are searching for the vehicle and anyone who may have been in it, saying it is a black 2016 Subaru Legacy. Police say they have a large amount of evidence and are hopeful more arrests can be made soon. Tom Summer, CBC News, Fort St. John.
2: Vancouver police say so-called blessing scams have doubled this year. There have been 13 cases so far in 2026, with elderly Chinese victims losing more than 300,000.

0: they plan on adding clinical counseling and physiotherapy as well. Valerie Cross is on the nation's executive council. She says part of the reason for this expansion is to address medical bias Tawasin Nation members say they've experienced.
1: There have been a number of instances where the members have experienced dismissive attitudes towards their health.
0: The clinic is for Tawasin First Nation members only. The Ministry of Health says it recognizes Indigenous-specific racism is a barrier to treatment in BC and says it supports First Nation-led solutions to address medical discrimination. Stephen Chua, CBC News, Tawasin.
2: And that is the CBC News from Vancouver. Thanks for joining us this Friday afternoon. 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
3: Thank you very much, Amelia. Hi there, we're glad you can join us for this province-wide edition of On the Coast today. We've teamed up with Radio West and All Points West, so good to have you along with us. I'm Gloria Makarenko. Okay, it's summertime. Is there a show or a movie that you've been meaning to watch but maybe just never got around to it? Well, we're going to talk to our pop culture columnist, Rad Simon Pillay. He'll help us all play catch up with some recent favorites of his. And this is going to delight some fans of Canadian music and the band Rough Trade. A new documentary, Anti-Diva, The Carol Pope Confessions, is being released today. So we're going to speak with the director coming up. Right now, Charlie Cho has got more traffic for us.
4: Let's start in Surrey on 152nd Street, northbound flow, crawling between Sitka Drive and 82nd Avenue. So you can reports of crash there. And in Port Moody, around Ioka Road and Murray Street / Guilford Way, traffic is seriously slowed in all directions. We got a text earlier about a crash that has closed one lane. Finally, in Burnaby on Marine Way, westbound flow is slow between Byrne Road and Nelson Avenue. Looks like crash is responsible for that situation. If you see anything we should know about, you've got a little bit of time, 236-330-260.
3: Thank you very much for that, Charlie. And let's take a look at the weather picture around the province right now. The North Coast, it's been cloudy and showery. That's right across from Haida Gwaii, inland to Smithers. And it's going to continue cloudy and showery for tomorrow. Temperatures anywhere from 13 degrees to 16. A mix of sun and cloud in the northeast. Fort St. John and Fort Nelson, you may have a few showers this evening. Temperatures in the northeast around the 27-degree mark. For the central interior, mainly cloudy, highs up to 29, a mix of sun and cloud and possible showers or thunderstorms tomorrow afternoon. For the southern interior, Kamloops, Kelowna, the Okanagan, a mix of sun and cloud in the forecast, temperatures close to 35 degrees, but there is widespread smoke across the region and that will continue tomorrow. And you could see thunderstorms develop later in the day. For the southeast, again, widespread smoke is the real story there. The official forecast is for sunshine and temperatures in the mid-30s. And it was a mainly sunny day, has been here on the south coast for the most part. Temperatures in the high to mid-20s. And tomorrow, or overnight tonight, we'll see more cloud move in. Some areas will experience showers overnight. We could have some lingering showers through the day tomorrow. And Sunday, the forecast for the south coast is for clouds and showers and highs in the high teens. Well, we're into the dog days of summer, so, you know, it can be a great opportunity to catch up on some of the movies and television you may have missed over the past couple of years. But how to choose from all the content that's out there? Our pop culture columnist, Rad Simon Pillay, is with us now to help you sort through some of those options. Rad, hello there.
5: Hello, Gloria.
3: And now, we should probably be clear here. This conversation, it's about catching up on some of the best movies and TV of the past couple of years, not best of all time, right?
5: Yeah, because, like, you know, I'm not here to get into why you should watch The Godfather or, like, The Wire, which is basically The Godfather television, because, like, I mean, if you've never seen those greats, of course, I can't think of a better way to spend your time, but we'd be here all day going through a list of our all-time favorites. And, in fact, we're not even really getting into, like, the very best of the last 2 years, because I feel like you've heard me go on and on about one battle after another enough.
3: Okay. We've done one battle after another. Let's move on to other battles. I mean, what are the movies do you think people should be catching up on right now?
5: I mean, first and foremost, I think, like, you know, we should get into this really grisly, funny thriller that came out in January and stars Canada's own Rachel McAdams as a disgruntled employee trapped on an island.

0: 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It is called Send Help. Here's a bit of the trailer.
1: We're not in the office anymore. Don't ever mistake my kindness for weakness. You are stuck with an awful boss, just like I was. Although I'm betting I am a much nicer boss than you ever would have been, except for maybe this part.
0: So that was a bit of the trailer for Send Help, which is currently streaming on Disney Plus. We never got to talk about this on the show, but it is a very fun, ridiculous office place satire about two people surviving a plane crash and then surviving each other on this deserted island. It, of course, stars, as I said, Rachel McAdams, who goes from like frumpy and socially awkward to very cunning and malevolent as this character, Linda Little, who is this invaluable employee that is treated with all this hostility by her petulant nepo baby boss, who's played by Dylan O'Brien. And so when these two end up being stuck on an island together and Linda is the resourceful one, the power dynamics flipped. She's got the upper hand, and the hostility between these two creeps into very gory, very sadistic violence, the kind that this director, Sam Raimi, Mr. Evil Dead himself, loves to indulge in. So this is your chance to see one of the best actresses of our generation from our country, Rachel McAdams, just go full Kathy Bates in Misery mode. And again, that movie is called Send Help. It is on Disney Plus.
2: Well, yeah, that was not on my radar at all. Okay, now what about a movie option for people who are maybe a little more squeamish?
0: Yeah. So I do have another one, one of my favorites from the past couple of years that we never actually got to talk about. It is called Black Bag. It's currently streaming on Prime Video. This is a movie that stars Michael Fassbender and Cate Blanchett as a couple of spies who are married to each other. So basically like Mr. and Mrs. Smith, but as a really smart and sophisticated like marriage comedy. And let's have a little bit of a listen to that movie's trailer.
3: You asked how it works. To be with someone in this business, this is her. You each know what you know, and you know what you'll do, and you never discuss certain things again. I watch her, I assume she watches me. I would do anything for you.
1: Would you?
3: Yes.
0: So that's Michael Fassbender and Cate Blanchett in Black Bag as this couple whose job it is to lie to each other, to keep secrets from each other, to basically, you know, be dealt with trust issues, except their trust issues aren't about who's cheating on whom, but who's betraying their country. And so that's what's playing out in this really sexy, really elegant, really funny thriller where it's less about the explosiveness of the spy genre and more about like the gamesmanship between really incredible actors. Pierce Brosnan, Mr. Bond himself, also here as the couple's like spy superior. And this was, you know, this was absolutely one of the best, most entertaining movies of the last couple of years, but it's a movie that totally flopped at the box office. And I think it's worth having a conversation about, you know, like the kind of great moment we're in where Christopher Nolan is reminding people that there is an audience that craves mature, sophisticated adult filmmaking at the movie theaters with The Odyssey. But unfortunately, unless you have that Christopher Nolan brand, a lot of very original adult entertainment just gets drowned out by the noise. And Black Bag was the perfect example of a really smart, entertaining movie for adults that just never found its audience. So hopefully people discover it now that it's on Prime Video. Again, that is called Black Bag.
2: Yeah, I agree with you. I think it's worth streaming for sure. Okay, what about television? I know you made it very clear your fave was Andor, the Star Wars series, even though you're not typically a Star Wars fan, Rad. But what else should people catch up on?
0: Hey, look, like if you never caught up with Andor, I mean, that's on Disney Plus. Definitely make that a point. And also The Lowdown, which we talked about before, which is that Shaggy Dog, you know, Tulsa Noir starring Ethan Hawke. Definitely one of my favorite series of the year. So both of those are on Disney Plus. But the one that we never talked about on the show is Pluribus, which actually just scored a bunch of Emmy nominations, 18 Emmy nominations, including the Best Drama Series. That's the new show from Vince Gilligan, the guy who created Breaking Bad. And just like Breaking Bad, it is set in New Mexico. And, you know, it's got this really far out sci-fi premise where it's like aliens are trying to perfect humanity by infecting everyone's consciousness and making everyone part of a collective hive mind. So all these individuals are now connected with the same mind and the same utopian sense of well-being for all. So Gloria, it's almost like Invasion of the Body Snatchers, but if the Body Snatchers were really, really nice, like annoyingly nice, really gentle and courteous. And Rhea Sehorn, you know, she gives this really incredible performance as one of the very few people who is not part of this collective, who is fighting fighting to hold on to her individuality. And what I love about the show is that it takes this really out there premise, and within it, it's asking all these really moral, ethical, urgent questions for our society today. But it's also, you know, it's embedding all of that within this like really, really funny, really moving character drama. And so Pluribus, it's on Apple TV, which is also where you can get really fun recent shows like Maximum Pleasure Guaranteed and Widow's Bay. So if you don't have Apple TV and you need to dabble in like a trial, like this is a great time with three shows right there that would make it worth your while. Okay. So again, Send Help, Black Bag, Pluribus, those would be my top tier downtime picks for this moment.
2: Okay, I know a lot of Widow's Bay fans that I work with here as well. Yeah. So yeah, I think you've hit on some really good ones. Rad, thank you.
0: Thanks for having me.
2: That is our pop culture columnist, Rad Simon-Pillay, with a whole lot of suggestions for your viewing pleasure. Now for your listening pleasure, here's Charlie Cho with some traffic. No pressure,
4: no
2: friend.
4: No pressure. Let me just highlight one major situation here in Port Moody around Ioka Road, Murray Street, and Guilford Way. Traffic is seriously slowed in all directions. A crash in the intersection has closed down one lane. I'll have more in about 10 minutes.
2: Charlie, thank you very much for that. Hey, fans of Canadian music and the band Rough Trade are in for a real treat. A new documentary, Anti-Diva, The Carol Pope Confessions, is being released today on CBC Gem. Musicians like Peaches and K.D. Lang make appearances testifying to Carol Pope's impact and influence.
5: Every song was dripping with the underbelly of sexuality, but also just feeling comfortable with who you are.
6: Her embodiment of who she was is her superpower and paved the way for people like me.
7: Everyone, put your hands together.
2: That's just a taste for you. And here with us in studio right now is Michelle Mama, the director, writer, and co-producer of Anti-Diva.
8: Hi, thank you so much for having me.
2: It's good to see you. Thanks for being here. Okay, so we just heard there from Peaches and from K.D. Lang. I mean, you've got so many others in the doc as well, Jan Arden. And they all talk about the role of Carol Pope and Rough Trade within the cultural scene. You know, what can you tell us about that?
8: Carol Pope came out of the clear blue sky, and she was just completely different than anybody else. You have to think about in the mid-70s, coming out of that sort of hippie era, the music scene was full of like prog rock and dude rock. And then here comes this woman in leather from head to toe, in bondage gear, singing these really hilarious satires, sexy, filthy, fun songs, and just having absolutely no guile about what she was doing, completely guileless. And also, I think what's so interesting in looking back is she wasn't dressing or behaving for the male gaze. She was doing it for herself. I mean, the male gaze, the gay people, maybe. But, you know, it was she was completely unique. And I think people were just completely captivated.
2: Well, again, High School Confidential obviously comes to mind. That was Rough Trade's breakout hit, right? And Carol Pope talks about the band's headline performance at the 82 Juno Awards here.
9: We rehearsed at the CBC and they specifically asked me not to grab my crotch, and we did the run through and I did not grab my crotch.
10: Doing with her, who's that guy?
9: And then on live TV, of course I grabbed my crotch. Why? Because, you know, don't tell me how to perform.
2: So just when you hear that, don't tell me what to do there. What have you come to learn about Carol Pope?
8: That pretty much sums it up. Carol Pope will not be told what to do. And she's never compromised. She's never compromised her art. She's never compromised her look, her image, her lyrics. And like George Strombo actually says in the doc, quite clearly, you know, she's always been authentic to herself, for good and for bad. It's helped her and it's hurt her along the way. But at least, you know, with Carol, you're getting the authentic person. You know, there's no algorithms or likes or AI that's going to, you know, influence Carol Pope. It's all coming from her, you know?
2: Right. Well, Kevin Staples also factors into the picture, doesn't he? The other founding member of Rough Trade. Now, he passed away just last year, but how important was it for you to include him here?
8: So important. He's truly, he was the most magnificent man. I can get emotional just talking about it. He was so incredible. He loved Carol so much, and they had such an incredible bond over 50 years. The kind of love that really is hard to describe and incredibly unique because it transcends sex and sexuality. They were in a relationship at the beginning. They were in love with each other, and they had this band together, and, you know, it's like the dream. And then she discovered her burgeoning sexuality and broke up with her boyfriend, but still had to be in a band with him. I mean, that's crazy. But they did it, and they kept it moving. And Kevin says, you know, it made our bond even stronger. And for 50 years, they were each other's other half and twin flame. And it's just a beautiful, beautiful love story.
2: Well, again, when you look at the trajectory of the band, sure, some solid gains of getting momentum in the 80s, but just didn't quite make it to that next level. So where do you see that part of the story?
8: You know, life is so funny. There's like these sliding doors moments. And I think we address one pretty well in the film when we talk about 1983, David Bowie's Serious Moonlight Tour, and Rough Trade were tapped to open across Canada, which was already like, wow. You know, Carol has got, you know, talks about David watching from the side stage and how freaked out she was. And then they loved her and they loved the band. And they said, like, we want this band to open for us in the US and Australia and carry on with the tour. So there it was. There's the opportunity. But unfortunately, they weren't the ones making the decision. It was a record label in Canada that had to support that and give them money to do that tour. And they didn't. And that kind of just like, it was like everything deflated in a lot of ways because the label didn't believe in the investment, and it really would have launched them globally. They would have been like a Blondie or the Pretenders, you know what I mean? They would have been a band from that era that was known globally, not just in Canada.
2: Wow, that was a real fork in the road kind of moment. They lost their momentum there. And I want to pick up another bit from your doc here, because you take us into present day as well. Carol is now focused on something new. This is Rough Trade, the musical. So this takes on the wider gay liberation movement that she lived through, the AIDS crisis, the legacy of all of that. Her own brother, Howard, died of AIDS. So here she's speaking about the project with you.
11: There's always going to be an open wound about Howard because he died such a tragic death. But I really want this musical to go because I'm bringing him to life a little bit.
12: The heart smile of what's going on.
11: It's a celebration of Howard's life. I want people to know about the joy and drama of the 80s. I think it's a story that needs to be told.
2: The joy and drama of the 80s, and kind of ironic, she's about to turn 80.
8: Exactly. August 6th, quite a Leo.
2: And well, is it a Leo? How do you understand her now?
8: Carol is not one to look backwards. She never really has. So this documentary was a strange thing for her to agree to in the first place. But I think what's happened now, and I kind of have a theory about it, I think it might have been with COVID. I think COVID really cracked some people open who lived through the AIDS crisis and reminded them of public health. Like, it just sort of brought it all back up. And I think there's something that happened then, and it just sort of made her want to tell the story of Howard. And I think it's just unprocessed trauma is why it's taken so long. She just has so much love for her brother. And it's like grief and love. Like, grief is love where you don't know where to put it. And so she's found this musical as a place to put that love for Howard. And I think she...
13: 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Evacuate immediately if you are on Jesmond Road, off of Big Bar Road west of Jesmond or north of Clinton to Chasm. Evacuate to Kamloops North via Highway 24. If you are in Clinton or south of Clinton on Highway 97 to 6 Mile Lake, evacuate south on Highway 97 to Kamloops. The Big Bar Wildfire Complex is creating a significant risk to life. If you are unable to evacuate, call 911. 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
8: Ingrained, those memories are in Canadians' minds. Like, she is a part of this country's history. And so many people have fond memories and are so nostalgic looking back. So it's been so fun. The Q&As have been amazing.
2: Michelle, thank you so, so much.
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0: Ouch, that is rough trade now. And again, Auntie Diva, the Carol Pope Confessions are on CBC Gem. Amelia John is back with us. So what have you got for us in the way of local news headlines?
1: Gloria, the number of wildfires burning in BC has jumped to more than 115. Wildfire Service is warning people to be prepared this weekend. And the BC Nurses Union says members will be ending their job action at midnight after its bargaining association accepted recommendations from provincially appointed mediators Amanda Rogers and Vince Reddy. We'll have another local news update in about half an hour.
0: Amelia, thank you very much for that. And for a final look at traffic, Charlie Cho is with us.
2: Yeah, let's start North Vancouver on Low Level Road from Haywood Street. Eastbound flow is crawling to the Ironworkers Bridge, seeing as reports of a crash there. And finally, in Port Moody along Ioka Road, north and southbound flow sluggish between Barnett Highway and Unglis Way because of a crash that closed in one lane. Actually, I think I've got time. In Burnaby on Marine Way, westbound flow is slow between Byrne Road and Nelson Avenue. And I'm also seeing reports of a crash there. Hey, let's go over to Surrey, 152nd Street, north and southbound flow, crawling from Sitka Drive to 82nd Avenue, seeing reports of a crash there. And another part of the province, starting in Clinton on Highway 97, traffic is closed between Cemetery Road and Mound Road because of a wildfire. And south of Hope, South Skagit Road is closed from the 6-kilometer mark to the U.S. border because of a wildfire. Silver Lake does remain open.
0: Charlie, thanks so much for your help today. And a final look at the weather picture. North Coast cloudy with showers right across the North Coast. That'll continue through tomorrow. A mix of sun and cloud in store for Fort Nelson and Fort St. John in the northeast. Central interior, you're in for a mix of sun and cloud. May see some showers tomorrow afternoon. For the southern interior, a mix of sun and cloud, but again, widespread smoke is still the story there. Highs up to 35 degrees. Southeast, same. Widespread smoke continuing tomorrow. Highs in the mid-30s. Sunshine behind that smoke, though. And the south coast, it'll be clear heading into the evening, but we could see some showers overnight tomorrow. Tonight. Tomorrow, again, a possibility of some showers, and for Sunday as well. And let's thank everyone who worked on the show this week. On the coast is Charlie Cho, George Baker, Rachel Adams, Melody Jacobson, Divya Banerjee, and Missy Johnson. Amber Monez is our Langara Reed Mercer intern. Our TV director, Brad Stewart. Our studio director, George Baker, with help from Allison Cole. On the Coast is produced by Jake Costello. So for Amelia and Charlie, I'm Gloria Makarenko. On behalf of the whole team, have a safe, great weekend.
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7: Your World Tonight is coming up next. 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
8: Hi, I'm Chris Howden. The Canadian winner of the prestigious Fields Medal tells us why he announced on the same day as he won the Nobel Prize of Math that he's leaving academia to work for one of the world's biggest AI companies.

0: National Bridge is more than a new landmark on the Detroit River skyline. It's an example of what we can achieve when our two great countries work together.
1: Cooperation that in recent times is in short supply. A long-awaited ribbon-cutting ceremony in Windsor to celebrate a multi-billion dollar bridge to Detroit set to open in a few days. Americans, notably, not there, following new tariffs announced for a range of Canadian products. But that didn't stop the U.S. president from weighing in. This is Your World Tonight. I'm Stephanie Skanderas. Also on the program, hundreds of wildfires are raging through large parts of Canada. More than 170 are burning in Ontario. Another 200 in the Northwest Territories are out of control. And in BC's interior, the flames are spreading fast, putting people there on edge.
2: With how fast the behavior of the fire was, like, changing, just the uncertainty with it felt kind of overwhelming.
1: The entire population of Clinton, a village of about 60 properties northwest of Kamloops, has been told to flee from the nearby Pear Lake wildfire. It's grown to almost 45 square kilometers, and it's just one of dozens of out-of-control fires advancing on communities across the province. CBC's Alana Kelly has more on the British Columbians who have had to get out and those wondering if it's their turn next.
3: That looks really tall.
4: A white plume of smoke fills the sky east of Pemberton as a wildfire rages out of control. Allison Asapas lives nearby and saw the smoke.
2: Our roadway may be closed off, so it's kind of like feeling not trapped, but feeling rather vulnerable.
4: Jacob Becker owns Lillooet Lake Lodge and had to quickly pack up and leave on Friday morning, the fire burning close behind.
5: It's really coming down to us.
4: And this isn't even one of the largest wildfires in the province. One of them, burning northwest of Clinton, has already burned down homes, according to officials.
6: There's been quite a bit of destruction on those properties.
4: Kevin Skrepnik is with the Thompson-Nicola Regional District.
6: The number of structures is likely dozens. And in some cases, unfortunately, those were houses. In other cases, it was outbuildings, sheds, things like that. Some of these were recreational properties.
4: Bernice Weiss-Anderson, one of Clinton's residents now ordered to evacuate, says it's hard to breathe.
7: It's probably the worst I've experienced. 3 and 4 that we do have to go. It's been tragic.
4: Jane Strong is with the BC Wildfire Service and says hot, dry and windy weather will continue in the area.
8: We'll continue to see that aggressive fire behavior in the coming days,
4: adding to an already challenging firefight.
8: The persistent drought conditions that we entered into the season with, paired with ongoing lightning, gusting winds, hot and dry conditions, have been a recipe for expanded fire growth and continued aggressive fire behavior in many areas of the province.
4: In Boston Bar, two large fires have merged, creating one behemoth. Resident Kyle Wood was told to evacuate his home and drove by the fire.
9: Trees were candling right beside the road. And then by the time I got to my dad's house, looked over and like half that mountain was on fire.
4: Roughly 9,000 people in Kimberley remain on alert due to a wildfire west of the city. Mayor Don McCormick says the alert will likely stay in place for some time.
10: You can never predict how long this is going to last. I suspect this will be measured in probably weeks, not days.
4: The BC Wildfire Service says there will be some wet weather this weekend, but only in parts of the province and not where it's most needed.
8: It means very little for the fire behavior that we're experiencing in the southern parts of BC.
4: And lightning in the forecast is bolstering concerns of new fire starts. Residents and visitors are reminded to keep an eye on emergency alerts while traveling through the province, as well as road closures, with parts of Highway 1 still blocked due to the behemoth near Boston Bar. Alana Kelly, CBC News, Squamish.
1: That sound is becoming all too familiar for tens of thousands of people across Europe. Fire trucks, helicopters, and water bombers are racing to contain wildfires burning near Madrid. Spain has declared a national emergency as more than 50,000 people are forced to leave their homes. In France, 40,000 people are fleeing after the Cap-Ferret Peninsula was placed under an evacuation order. The threat of fire is made worse by dry vegetation and three back-to-back heat waves across the continent. And where there's fire, there's smoke, enough to blanket skies hundreds of kilometers away, tanking air quality and posing health risks. And if that haze gives you headaches, you're not alone. Anand Ram looks at some new research linking chronic migraines and other conditions to increasingly active wildfire seasons.
11: Yeah, all that extra carbon. Yay!
12: On the streets of Calgary, it's hard to ignore the smelly, hazy smoke from wildfires, and it's bringing people's day-to-day down a few steps.
11: And it'll affect how far I walk, I suppose, because I find I'll have to take a few more breaks than usual.
13: Yesterday I was out in the street and I was playing pickleball and I was really feeling very heavy in my chest.
12: And beyond the sight and the smell, the smoke is quite literally getting to people's heads.
13: My partner, she did have a severe headache. She did find migraines, and we don't know whether it's directly related to smoke.
12: New Canadian research published in the Journal of the American Medical Association is adding some evidence to that, looking at close to 1 million emergency department visits in Alberta and Ontario between 2010 and 2023. It found emergency visits for migraines increased 6%.
14: 14% of Canadians have migraines, so 6% is a hefty number when you're dealing with a really common condition.
12: Dr. William Kingston is a neurologist at Sunnybrook Health Sciences Center in Toronto. The research looked at ER visits for any migraine or headache-related reason, cross-referencing that with the level of PM2.5 in the air. That's the microscopic particulate matter in wildfire smoke linked to other serious health issues. But Kingston, who was not involved in the study, says this isn't a smoking gun.
14: We don't know about what experiences the patients with migraine had before. Are these people who frequent the emergency department anyway? You know, I think we have to look at it as a trend, not a cause, but certainly a trend that's worth, looking at a little further.
12: It's another indication that wildfire season in Canada brings more than the usual health hazards for communities near and far from an active fire. Dr. Carolyn Wanick is a medical health officer with the Fraser Health Authority in BC.
15: There is emerging evidence that wildfire smoke may be linked to migraines and it can trigger headaches in some situations.
12: Her advice, avoid strenuous outdoor activity on really smoky days. And don't always trust your eyes.
15: Always be checking the air quality health index because sometimes it doesn't even look that smoky outside, but you can still have health effects.
12: While migraines can knock people flat, experts warn this research doesn't mean smoky days will immediately trigger one. But for those who are predisposed, they might need extra help.
14: It might push us to saying someone who might not have required migraine preventive therapy, maybe now they do.
12: This wildfire season looks on track to be one of the worst on record for Canada. And with fossil fuel-driven climate change pushing the intensity and frequency of these wildfires, the effects might be felt in the ER far more often, too. Anand Ram, CBC News, Toronto.
1: Coming right up, party for one. A splashy opening for a new cross-border bridge to the U.S., but American dignitaries weren't in attendance. Plus, the U.S. unveils new global tariffs with questions over the reason for why they're going in place. And later, a new chapter in a different kind of cross-border feud.
16: He's got to show up on day one and throw a bunch of tea in the water.
1: At 41 years old, he's arguably basketball's GOAT, and he's now joining a division rival of the Toronto Raptors. LeBron James is heading to Philly in a blockbuster move that is shaking up the NBA.
16: I think his legacy is set in stone, right? When it's all said and done, we'll see how he feels about it. But I don't think anybody can say with much confidence that they know how this is going to go.
1: That's still ahead on Your World Tonight. A bridge can be a powerful symbol of bringing two sides together. Well, instead, the new Gordie Howe Bridge between Ontario and Michigan is highlighting some of the ongoing tension between Canada and the U.S. The inauguration ceremony was first postponed, then today held separately on just one side of the border. Nisha Patel reports from Windsor.
17: Oh, Canada.
18: The ceremony was decidedly Canadian. Guests wore red and white, drank Tim Hortons coffee, and played a game of shinny, marking the opening of the Gordie Howe International Bridge between Windsor and Detroit.
19: We are standing on a trade corridor that sees more than $300 billion in trade every year.
18: But even as Federal Infrastructure Minister Gregor Robertson praised the new link to Canada's biggest trading partner, American officials were noticeably absent.
19: Given the recent tariff action from the U.S., we felt that we should focus today on celebrating here in Canada.
18: The bridge, which cost $6.4 billion and was fully funded by Canada, has taken years to complete. The owners of the nearby Ambassador Bridge, the billionaire Maroon family from Michigan, tried to squash the project, and U.S. President Donald Trump insisted on renegotiating the terms, which he boasted about today. Prime Minister Mark Carney says now Canada will share net revenues from tolls with the U.S. for 15 years after operating expenses are paid.
20: This is a good deal. This is a good deal for Canadian businesses, workers.
18: The new crossing is expected to take almost half of the commercial traffic in the area, speeding up trips for truckers carrying auto parts and food across the border, saving them 850,000 hours every year.
21: You're reducing your cost, you're becoming more productive, which allows you to reinvest into your fleets.
18: President of the Canadian Trucking Alliance, Stephen Laskowski, says it's a much-needed boost for businesses in an uncertain economy.
21: It's a beacon for investment. 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
18: A beacon named for Canadian hockey star Gordie Howe, who played 25 seasons with the Detroit Red Wings. His son, Murray Howe, calling the tribute an honor.
22: It brings joy to me to think of the possibilities of what it will do for just building connection between Canada and the United States. For us, Canadians have always been family and always will be.
18: Trucks are expected to start crossing on Monday amid lingering trade tensions. It's one bridge over troubled waters. Nisha Patel, CBC News, Windsor.
23: About those lingering trade tensions, Donald Trump mentioned wildfire smoke again today as another possible reason to tariff Canada further. In the past, he's pointed to fentanyl and border issues. Well, now Trump's latest 10% global tariffs come with yet another claim. Katie Nicholson is in Washington. So, Katie, Canada was quick to question the U.S. justification for these tariffs that came in overnight, right?
24: Yeah, so Dominic LeBlanc, the minister responsible for Canada-U.S. trade, came right out of the gate after these 10% tariffs were announced, questioning their justification. The U.S. says it's applying these new tariffs after it basically finished an investigation that found 60 countries were not doing enough to crack down on imports that contravened U.S. forced labor policy. But in a statement, LeBlanc pushed back, saying that Canada has one of the world's most robust frameworks to prevent and address forced labor, and that this latest tariff was not unexpected.
23: And why is that?
24: Well, these took effect just as another set of tariffs at the same rate, 10%, and only on non-CUSMA-compliant goods expired at midnight. So it doesn't really change anything for Canada. So quick reminder here, though. The Supreme Court struck down a bunch of the Trump administration's tariffs back in February. And then the administration brought in this global tariff, and it was always going to expire after 150 days. So what's different here is the justification for these new tariffs, this notion of forced labor. Just one of a number of shifting reasons the Trump administration has used to impose tariffs. And Canadians aren't the only ones calling foul. China, Japan, not pleased. The Australians called the tariffs completely unjustified. And just listen to what the European Union's foreign policy chief, Kaja Kallas, had to say.
25: What I've heard also, the argumentation behind that it's forced labor. Sorry, but you can't say that for European Union. If you compare our labor laws to the ones of United States, I mean, people have paid vacations. We have very good conditions, labor conditions for our employees. So it's not really grounded.
23: So, yeah, I hear lots of pushback against this U.S. justification of forced labor when we're talking about these 10% replacement tariffs. But they hardly hold a candle to what the U.S. announced earlier in the week.
24: Right. So Canada's big tariff shock actually came Monday afternoon with the announcement of that 50% tariff on roughly 20 billion U.S. worth of Canadian goods. And this time it even hits CUSMA compliant products with some notable exceptions. For example, it doesn't apply to potash or critical minerals. And the Americans have framed this as retaliation for Canada's own retaliation. For example, provinces removing American liquor from the shelves. But those were retaliatory measures Canadians took after the Americans started this tariff war. So if these 50% levies kick in and they are supposed to take effect on August 19th, Prime Minister Carney told reporters yesterday that if they do go ahead, Canada is looking at a full range of options. So further retaliation, not off the table.
23: Okay, Katie, thank you.
24: You're welcome.
23: CBC's Katie Nicholson reporting from Washington. A Nova Scotia man has been acquitted of sex crimes relating to child pornography. The province's Court of Appeal found Brandon Clamey was wrongfully convicted after police used erroneous information in their investigation. The charges were connected to a case in Wisconsin involving a person who exchanged sexual messages with a 12-year-old girl. That led to Halifax police charging Clamey in 2020. He spent 18 months behind bars before the appeals court found police used the wrong username to track down their suspect. The difference between the correct one and Clamey's was a single underscore. Youth-led protests are spreading across India. They were sparked more than a month ago by an exam leaking scandal, but have come to symbolize growing frustration among young people. Briar Stewart explains what they want and the government's response.
0: Thousands gathered on the streets of Mumbai, part of countrywide protests designed to keep the pressure on the government.
2: There's a lot of pain, there's a lot of rage.
0: Shristi Sharma is a 23-year-old actress, and like many others, she waves a placard demanding action from elected leaders.
2: Because we want accountability from the government, and if not now, then when? And we're sick and tired of hearing excuses. We're sick and tired of being silenced.
0: This current swell of protests were triggered by a scandal involving leaked national exams. At times, there were clashes as police wielded batons and water cannons in an effort to quell the protests. India's Prime Minister Narendra Modi said the courts would move swiftly to punish those who leaked the exams, but he's not yet agreed to one of the protesters' key demands, the resignation of the Minister of Education. One activist, Sonam Wangchuk, ended his 26-day hunger strike after meeting with government ministers in the hospital. He said he was given assurances, including that families of those students who killed themselves over the testing scandal would be compensated.
3: It's dynamic. It could lead to some kind of a negotiated settlement, but it could also lead to a breakdown.
0: Ankita Pandey studies social movements. She's a research associate with the University of Oxford, but is currently in New Delhi, where she's taken in some of the protests.
3: It's a very significant political and symbolic challenge. And I also think that the government had not seen it coming. They were thinking of either ignoring it or that it would get outlasted in some way.
0: The rallies have been led by a group calling themselves the Cockroach Junta Party, a group that sprang up after a chief justice in India compared unemployed youth to parasites or cockroaches. The movement began as a satirical joke, but has morphed into a very real demand for change. Briar Stewart, CBC News, London.
23: Kuwait, Bahrain and Jordan fended off Iranian attacks again today. Tehran says it launched drones at American assets in those countries hours after fresh U.S. strikes in Iran. It marks nearly 2 weeks of renewed fighting since Iran attacked ships in the Strait of Hormuz. The UN now says another crisis is unfolding in the strait. Human rights spokesperson Shabia Mantu says thousands of people have been stranded on ships for months.
5: The seafarers have been left on their ships to fend for themselves without food, water, medical care, electricity, or means to communicate with their families. They face prolonged isolation and confinement in a conflict zone with uncertainty about their safety and disembarkation, and this is risking a severe toll on their mental and physical well-being.
23: The International Maritime Organization says around 400 vessels are stuck in and around the strait. They were unable to evacuate during the ceasefire. Israel's military says it's preparing for a large-scale operation in the occupied West Bank. It comes after a deadly clash there killed 4 Palestinians and 2 Israeli soldiers. Sasha Petrasik has more on the latest violence.
4: The clash shown in the video looks like many others in the occupied West Bank over the past months. Israeli settlers, some in military-style uniforms, some in casual clothes, confront Palestinians in a rocky field near the village of Tal. In the video, posted online by Israeli military radio, settlers point automatic rifles at the Palestinians, while some villagers grab at the weapons and try to take them away. Then, shots. Another video shows people slumped over, apparently hit by bullets. By the time it's over, 4 Palestinians are pronounced dead in hospital. 2 Israeli soldiers were also killed. But the videos don't show how it all started. Local doctor Omar Ishtaya says settlers attacked the village, shooting people. Settlers say they were out on a hike when they were assaulted by Palestinians who grabbed at their guns. It was a very difficult situation, says the head of the local settler council, Yossi Dagan. It's the latest confrontation between the groups on land most of the international community recognizes as Palestinian in the occupied West Bank. Violence has escalated since the start of the Gaza war in 2023, with the UN reporting more than 1,000 Palestinians killed here. Most of them, it says, shot by the military or settlers. This as new settlements expand at a record rate. The movement has been pushed by hard-right politicians, like Security Minister Itamar Ben-Gvir, who has insisted that Israelis take land he says belongs to them. Israel is the owner of this house, he said again this week. Violence continued after today's confrontation, with fields and houses burned by settlers, say Palestinians, and the Israeli military pouring in for what it calls extensive counter-terrorism operations. Sasha Petrasik, CBC News, Toronto.
23: You are listening to Your World Tonight from CBC News. I'm Stephanie Skanderas. You can hear Your World Tonight on the CBC News app or wherever you get your podcasts. He's one of the world's most famous athletes, known for creating drama and intrigue both on and off the basketball court. And at the age of 41, LeBron James says he still has a lot left in the tank. He's leaving LA for a new NBA team right in Toronto's backyard. Philip Lee Shenock reports.
6: On the day he announced his decision to stay with the Los Angeles Lakers last season, 41-year-old LeBron James hinted that he knew that everything must come to an end.
7: Excited about an opportunity to be able to play the game that I love for another season. And don't know when the end is, but I know it's a lot sooner than later.
6: Posting to social media, James announced that the Sixers beat out the Golden State Warriors, Minnesota Timberwolves, Miami Heat, and the sentimental favorite, the Cleveland Cavaliers. This is my last decision. I'm not going for the money. I'm not going for family, he wrote. James has already set the record as the NBA's all-time leading scorer and for the most career regular season games played. What am I really playing for at this point, he asked. I want to compete, to win. Former varsity basketball player and sports broadcaster Savannah Hamilton says it wasn't a paycheck or a return to his roots that motivated his move.
8: He said that he took a lot of time to truly reflect on what he wanted out of basketball. He wants that feeling of being in the running of getting another championship.
6: At just 18, James was playing high school basketball in Akron, Ohio, when the Cleveland Cavaliers selected him as their first overall pick in the 2003 NBA draft. He would go on to win Rookie of the Year honors. In 2005, James starred in his first All-Star game, 2 years later, he took the Cavaliers to the NBA Finals, losing to the San Antonio Spurs. From there, he would win two titles with the Miami Heat, one in a return to Cleveland, and another with Los Angeles during the pandemic-shortened 2020 season.
8: Let's just hope that it doesn't turn into another LeBronto situation.
6: Hamilton says Toronto Raptors fans remember James and how he blocked playoff aspirations here time and again. His joining the Sixers means the Eastern Conference just got a lot harder.
8: Very, very competitive between Boston, the reigning champions, and the New York Knicks. They're still looking strong. Philadelphia now. And of course, you have to throw the Raptors in that conversation. Kawhi Leonard, he's already a proven championship caliber player.
6: James's influence in the league can't be overstated. Even NBA Commissioner Adam Silver said he couldn't set the season schedule until they knew where he would be playing. Philip Leshadoc, CBC News, Toronto.
23: Finally.
9: That was cool. No, that's the first time I ever did anything like that. You know, coming together, two countries coming together, to join one big construction project. That was pretty neat.
23: That's U.S. iron worker Casey Whitson on a symbolic photo taken on the Gordie Howe Bridge about 2 years ago when the two sides finally joined. It shows him standing on a steel beam, an American flag behind him. He's shaking the hand of Canadian iron worker Jason Huggett, who's steps ahead of a Canadian flag.
10: It truly is iconic. Like, it's something that's never going to leave. It's always there. And everybody still talks about it too and brings it up and, you know, just puts a smile on everyone's face.
23: And to many, that image of the Canadian and American shaking hands, it represented international cooperation. As for the politics that pushed the opening back several weeks, Whitson calls that unfortunate.
9: I don't like it. You know, this is supposed to be a celebration of something that, you know, was a big deal to both of us. And now it's starting to turn into, you know, something that it shouldn't be.
23: Both men consider the years they spent working on the bridge to be a defining time in their careers. Huggett points to that photo in particular with the American he now considers a friend.
10: It still goes down as one of the best moments of my career. All the work that had to been get done to meet there, right? The camaraderie between the two countries, like, yeah, you're all both iron workers, but you never know how things roll on different sides of the river. It truly is historic, like one of the most iconic moments ever for me, for sure.
23: This has been Your World Tonight for Friday, July 24th. I'm Stephanie Skenderis. Thank you for being with us. Good night.

0: An evacuation order has been expanded again for people living near the village of Clinton, northwest of Kamloops. The Thompson-Nicola Regional District says there is immediate danger because of the 59 Creek wildfire. People are being told to head towards Kamloops. There are more than 115 wildfires currently burning in BC. About half are listed as out of control. Members of the BC Nurses Union will be ending their job action at midnight after accepting recommendations from mediators. Nurses launched job action with a province-wide ban on non-nursing duties and non-essential overtime. Several cities have also seen picket lines. And a motorcycle rider has had his license lost his license for 6 months and received more than $2,800 in fines after performing a wheelie in front of a police officer. The BC Highway Patrol says the rider was spotted by an officer on the Sea to Sky Highway last weekend. Police say the rider was going 146 kilometers an hour in an 80 zone. And now the BC forecast for Saturday. On the north coast, cloudy with a chance of showers, highs up to 15 degrees. In the Peace, clearing with a chance of showers, high of 24. In the central interior, smoky, chance of showers or thunderstorms, high of 22. In the Kootenay, smoky and windy, chance of showers up to 33. Much of the same for the Okanagan, mix of sun and cloud, and 31. And for the south coast, mainly cloudy, chance of showers, highs up to 21.
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3: Hello, I'm Neil Kirksall.
4: Good evening, I'm Chris Howden. This is As It Happens. Tonight,
3: strength in numbers. On the same day he wins the prestigious Fields Medal, known as the Nobel Prize of Math, a Canadian scholar says he's going to work for the safety division at OpenAI.
4: Let's get this straight. With their new blockade, Houthi rebels add the Bab el-Mandeb Strait to the list of conflict-clogged waterways in the Middle East. Our guest warns that that is increasing the pressure on the region.
3: Desperate times. The USAID cuts left millions of people around the world without vital support and forced some aid workers in Nepal to turn to sex work just to survive.
4: An exemplary employee. He has survived six previous housemates, and this week, Larry the Cat, official mouser of No. 10 Downing Street, welcomed, or more likely ignored, his seventh British Prime Minister.
3: Harbinger of Dome. 5 years after it was shut down, a beloved Los Angeles landmark will welcome moviegoers once again, thanks in large part to our guest campaign to save LA's Cinerama Dome.
4: And now you're cooking with gazpacho. Two of Spain's World Cup heroes make a triumphant return to their hometown to receive the traditional reward, their own weight in local tomatoes. Mm-hmm. As it happens, the Friday edition, radio that has words of praise for any champ with a lot of tomatoes, Arabi Attaboy.

0: The Fields Medal is one of the world's top prizes in mathematics. Lay people and journalists usually refer to it as the Nobel Prize of the field. And as of today, Jacob Zimmermann is the first scholar based in Canada and just the second Canadian ever to win it. The scholar from the University of Toronto was awarded for his work solving a devastatingly difficult problem known as the André Oort conjecture, which went unsolved for 40 years. But even as he's honored for his achievements in mathematics, Mr. Zimmermann says the field as we know it is on its last legs. He believes AI will outpace human researchers' abilities within the next 2 years. And immediately after receiving his Fields Medal, he announced that he's moving on from pure mathematics to join the safety division at OpenAI. We reached Jacob Zimmermann in Philadelphia.
1: Jacob, to win such a prestigious award in your field and then announce that you've got a new gig, you're moving on to work for OpenAI, and you're doing that just all in one day, all of that's coming out. Is your head spinning just a bit?
2: It's been a fun day. I've known about the field medal for 6 months now. I heard about it back in January. So it's nice to finally have it out in the public because it's been a big part of my life, and I don't have to keep it private anymore. And I had a bunch of celebrations yesterday, so that was really nice.
1: I wonder what kinds of reactions you're getting from other mathematicians about that other big move, that decision to go to OpenAI.
2: Oh, it varies a lot. People have a lot of opinions about the state of math right now and about moving to OpenAI and about AI in general. Mostly the people I know are very supportive and, you know, reasonable about it, though they have very different takes. And I try to avoid the online world as much as I can.
1: So some are not giving reasonable responses?
2: Well, I think some people have very strong takes about it. I think that AI is impacting math in a very serious way, and people have a very natural defensive reaction, which is reasonable. But I think the changes that have already happened are very big, and I think bigger changes are coming.
1: Sure. You've said that you believe AI is going to make your field unrecognizable within just a couple of years. What are the biggest changes? What will it mean for mathematics in academia?
2: Yeah, that's a great word for it, unrecognizable, because mathematics as a profession that exists now, I think, is not going to exist anymore, because I think that AI systems are just going to become better than humans at basically all the types of math that we're doing right now, solving problems, asking questions, framing fields, categorizing things. It won't happen instantly, but I think it'll happen very quickly. In terms of what academia will become, that's something that I want a lot of people to think about. People who are better than I am at thinking through this, because I'm trained to be a mathematician. That's sort of what I'm good at and what I love doing. I think they're hard questions and I don't have any quick answers, but I want us to grapple with them.
1: A lot of the other coverage, you know, about you and your work talks about how much you love teaching. So I'm imagining you know, surrounded by students, digging into a problem with them, testing their skills, learning together. Is there a part of you

0: slowly making headway, pushing the boundary and getting there. I do think those days are numbered, and there's some amount of loss there for sure.
1: Just in 2025, you co-authored a paper looking at all the different ways AI could threaten life as we know it. What are you going to be focused on more than anything else in your role at the safety division of OpenAI?
0: I think in terms of my work, mathematics has an important part to play in academia in general as far as understanding AI and understanding phenomena in general, putting them on a very firm foundation. Because right now, AI systems aren't programmed, they're grown. And we don't understand them much more than we understand the human brain. There are many organizations who are trying to push the agenda of using mathematics to get a more concrete handle on how these things work so we can anticipate them, we can adjust to them, we can react to them better. They could use a lot more help, a lot more talent out there. And so I think various people, but including mathematicians, have a part to play.
1: The paper looked at, you know, as you've put it, a distinct possibility of many, many people dying, human extinction even. If we're talking about a scale of risk like that, what makes you believe that the industry can be fixed at all? Would society be better fighting to shut these companies down?
0: Society definitely needs more control on how these things work. I don't know the exact answer. I'm definitely of the opinion, though, that society needs more guardrails. As they get more capable, which they certainly will, the risks will get higher and the damage will get higher. I think we need international agreements. We need national institutions. The UK has an organization called AISI, that's government funded, that spends a lot of money and attention trying to take AI risks very seriously. I think we need a lot more national programs like that. And society has to have a big say in what happens.
1: Are you feeling confident that this company worth close to $850 billion, they're going to be signing your paychecks, obviously. Are you feeling confident that you will have the independence and that they will be listening to what you say about guardrails, you know, and that they might follow through on what you insist is needed for safety as you join the company? Do you think you can get them to listen?
0: That's a great question. I think that people who are skeptical and cynical and pay attention to things like, you know, now that I'll be at OpenAI, I'll have a conflict of interest, are right to be worried about that. I mean, conflicts of interest are real. And the companies have conflicts of interest. And I think we should take that into account. And that's why I don't think that the ultimate decision should lay with the companies, with any individual company. As far as whether they'll listen to me, I'm not sure. I think I have a lot to learn from the AI industry. I think that the companies have a lot of knowledge, but I'm very fortunate to be in a position where, you know, I'm not going to be leaving my position at U of T. I'll be going on leave, but I'll still be a professor at Toronto. So I'll still be free to make my own choices. And if my work with OpenAI doesn't go well for me or for them, then we can rethink it. Yeah. At the moment, I think for me, it's a good decision to be. But people who are skeptical, you know, I applaud their skepticism.
1: Congratulations, Jacob. I'm so glad we could speak. Thank you for this.
0: Thank you so much. I appreciate it.
2: Jacob Zimmerman is a winner of the 2026 Fields Medal for mathematics. We reached him in Philadelphia.

0: It's no secret that the Trump administration's brutal cuts to the United States Agency for International Development have been catastrophic for millions of people who relied on USAID-funded programs. But they were also a crushing blow to humanitarian workers around the world. In Nepal, the cuts meant more than 30,000 aid workers reportedly lost their jobs. Among them, 2S LGBTQ+ people are suffering more than most. New reporting by the Associated Press shows that many members of that community who dedicated themselves to HIV outreach have turned to sex work just to survive. Manisha Takal is a transgender activist and the executive director of the Blue Diamond Society, an HIV prevention nonprofit dedicated to 2S LGBTQ+ people that lost most of its funding when USAID slashed foreign aid. We reached Ms. Takal in Rio de Janeiro, Brazil.
1: Manisha, how did you react when you found out about the USAID cuts?
2: It's a very sad moment for me. That impact on our organization has been devastating. Around 400 staff members lost their livelihoods. We were so nervous what to do,

0: at that time, no idea at all. We were suddenly instructed to stop. Overnight, HIV prevention program came to a halt. Transgender people and other marginalized community relied on our services. And that trusted connection has now been severely disrupted.
1: And so what did that mean for those 400 people, the members of your teams, your colleagues? What did they do?
0: They were some peer navigators who facilitate to access the medicine. Some are field workers. Some are lab assistants. Some are program coordinator, finance team. So many limited. Soon after the funding cuts, it's very difficult for our community to have the job in the other sector because the other sectors are not friendly.
1: So your work was a lifeline for the people you served, but also in a way a lifeline for your staff as well, it sounds like. As this Associated Press reporting has shown, when people could not find jobs, many of them turned to sex work. Can you give us a sense of how they turned to that and what that decision has meant for them?
0: Our colleagues and friends with no alternative source of income have been forced to return to the sex work simply to survive. And this increased their vulnerability to HIV, violence, and exploitation, reversing the years of progress achieved. For many transgender staff, you know, the stable employment at our organization represented before it was dignity, independence, and acceptance within their families. Their salaries that help them to support their parents and siblings and changing the perception and reducing the stigma at home. When these jobs disappeared, many lost not only their income, but also their respect and the security they had worked so hard to build.
1: How do you help them, or can you at this point?
0: We organize very small scale support system in 20 districts to support them who are accessing ARV medicine from our center, but now they had to go to the government setting. So this small support system is for to referral system, coordinating system. And now we are coordinating with the municipality funding. Now we are organizing the barista training for our community and the spa and the massage training with support from the Tourism Board of Nepal. So these are the very small scale support that we just initiated.
1: Will they be able, I mean, is that barista training, is it enough to get people out of the sex work that they're having to turn to?
0: It's not enough because the reality is different because people don't have the source of income to run the business. Yes, this training will help to build their capacity, but not for the investment to run the business.
1: What kind of salary would they have been earning working with you compared to what they're getting by with doing sex work?
0: Before, they are getting our field staff, they are getting monthly basis salary. But now they are turning to the sex work profession. I don't know how much they earn through the sex work, but it's very difficult for them to involve in the sex work.
1: And can they survive doing that work?
0: I think they can survive, but the things is the very risky situation. They have to go to the nightlife, and there's a lot of violence and then vulnerability and the risks they will get in doing the sex work. So compared to the before job with the clinics, it's a more safe, but now they are more riskier.
1: Do you have any hope at this point that the funding that you relied on might one day be restored?
0: Oh, we are in the process of Global Fund Grant Cycle 8. So we are raising this voice strongly to establish the support system, re-establish the support system for our community for the prevention, treatment and care for HIV and STI. So we have the little hope. Let's see.
1: You're in Brazil for the International AIDS Conference. how much of the conversation is about the impact of USAID cuts, what that means for the fight against HIV/AIDS around the world?
0: I'm attending the International AIDS Conference to ensure that the voices of our community people are heard at a time when devastating funding cuts and the growing anti-trans movement are threatening access to HIV services. I'm planning to raise these issues in the different sessions in the trans networking zone. I'm going to speak, so this will not be ignored.
1: Manisha, thank you for this.
0: Thank you very much. Thank you very much for having me.
2: Manisha Takal is a transgender activist and the executive director of the Blue Diamond Society. She's in Rio de Janeiro, Brazil.

0: Los Angeles is all about legends of the silver screen. And as such, it's home to some silver screens that are legends themselves. Places like the former Grauman's Chinese Theater and El Capitan, both on Hollywood Boulevard. But even the movie capital of the world has not been spared theater closures. On April 21st, 2021, the Cinerama Dome on Sunset Boulevard closed its doors after almost 60 years. And one Angelino was not having it. Benjamin Steinberg embarked on a years-long quest to save the theater. And this week, his efforts were rewarded. Sony Pictures, which owns the Alamo Drafthouse cinema chain, announced it's purchased leases to the Cinerama Dome and the surrounding ArcLight Hollywood complex, with plans to reopen both in 2028. We reached Benjamin Steinberg in Los Angeles.
1: Benjamin, when you think ahead to 2028 and picture yourself walking in to the reopened Cinerama Dome, what are you most excited about?
2: I'm most excited, honestly, just to watch a movie again inside of it. It's definitely one of my favorite theaters, and I have a lot of really strong and good memories of the theater. So just watching a movie with a packed audience.
1: It is pretty great to sit in any movie theater, I think, and, you know, watch the curtains open and the credits and all of that. What was the last film you saw there?
2: The last movie I saw there, I believe, was the first Joker movie. Uh-huh. And it was on opening night with a packed audience. Wow. So it was insane to watch with the audience.
1: What was the last movie that they ever played there? Was that it? Or were there
2: others? No, because the last movie that played there was in March of 2020. So I think it was the movie The Hunt. Mm-hmm. It was like a horror movie.
1: And since then, no one's been able to sit there. There's been no packed audiences. There are, as our listeners know and heard in the introduction there are a lot of iconic theaters, some more well-known than others in Los Angeles. But what is it about the Cinerama Dome that is so special to you and so many others?
2: I think it's so special because of the concrete geodesic dome. It's one of the only structures in the world to be like that and for showcasing movies. And it's inspired by, the design of it is inspired by Ray Bradbury's Spaceship Earth concept, which I'm a big fan of. And also, it's one of the last movie palaces ever built. It was built in 1963. So it kind of has that retro futuristic look to it and feeling to it. And also, just the way it was operated since 1963, the sound system is incredible. The screen is over 86 feet wide. It's one of the best places to watch a movie in the world.
1: It's curved, right? The screen?
2: Yes.
1: And is it a single screen location?
2: So it is a single screen location, but in the early 2000s, the same company that built it and owned it built a multiplex called ArcLight. And that became the highest grossing cinema in the United States. Mm. And it was one of the most famous multiplexes.
1: I like the single screen cinemas myself. They're rare. You've been pushing to get it reopened for a while, but then you decided to level up your protests. You actually hired a projectionist. What happened?
2: Once I found out that the reopening was officially canceled and there were no plans to reopen it, I got worried because I looked at the other properties that the owners have, and there's some other abandoned movie theaters. So I got kind of paranoid that there was going to be another like kind of demolition by neglect planned for the Cinerama Dome. So I got kind of scared for the theater, so I decided to be more aggressive, and I did a fundraiser to get and hire a professional projectionist to project onto the actual dome an image of the owner's face asking them to reopen it. Unfortunately, we got shut down. The family didn't want us doing that, and I didn't mean to cause any harm to them, so I shut down right away. We weren't threatened with arrest or anything. I just wanted to be nice to the owners.
1: Yeah.
2: But that was like the first form of communication we've had from the owners in 6 years. And it definitely went viral.
1: It worked.
2: Yeah, and then online. Yeah. And then online, I posted that we're giving a deadline of August 20th for the owners to either reopen it themselves or lease it to another exhibitor. And then just a few months later, or even weeks, I got contacted by Sony with the big news. So it was definitely very surprising. And I'm very honored and grateful that Sony reached out to me. They didn't have to. It's very nice of them to associate me with the theater.
1: I mean, that does it does suggest that, that your protest and your projectionist and that video, but all the work you've done over over the years has a lot to do with this, that this wasn't just a deal that was already coming down in the future. There is, though, pushback, concern, you know, people will point out that the idea of big studios owning movie theaters, you know, can come with risks as well, that this will just be a place for them to put out their movies and not celebrate cinema in its totality. Does the involvement worry you at all, as thankful as you are that they did get involved?
2: It doesn't worry me right now, especially since they've had Sony has owned Alamo for the last few years, and they still do amazing programming and show non-Sony movies. Like, I don't even think I've seen a Sony movie at Alamo, and they own it. So I think that's good. And also at this point, too, I think anything kind of helps, because I'm not even sure if most exhibitors that aren't owned by a studio are able to renovate and have the finances.
1: Now that the news is out there, are you hearing from people in the industry, directors, others?
2: Well, Edgar Wright has been extremely supportive of my campaign throughout the last 6 years, and he just made an Instagram post congratulating me, and he's helped a lot. And I know Olivia Wilde has been sharing a lot of my posts, and she just congratulated me on Instagram. So that's been amazing to see.
1: I know it's a little bit in the future, as we said, 2028. Do you have a dream of what you would like the first movie when it reopens? What would you like to see on that curved screen?
2: I would love to see a double feature of It's a Mad, Mad World and Once Upon a Time in Hollywood, because It's a Mad, Mad World was actually the first movie to screen there, and the Dome was actually built kind of for that movie, and it played continuously for 16 weeks. And also throughout my campaign, I became friends with the family of Stanley Kramer, the director of the film, and his family have been extremely supportive and kind with me. So I think it would be cool to have them there. And then also Once Upon a Time in Hollywood, because the theater makes a cameo in it, and also Quentin Tarantino's favorite building in Los Angeles is the Cinerama Dome.
1: You're such a mover and a shaker. You know how this works. Benjamin, I'm very glad we could speak. Maybe we'll check back in 2028, okay?
2: Thank you so much.
1: Thank you.
0: We reached Benjamin Steinberg in Los Angeles.

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1: Sports and tomatoes.
0: Over the last extremely long time, we've had no call to use that special theme that you just heard due to an unusual absence of stories combining the worlds of thrilling sports and delicious tomatoes. But here we are at last with today's top tomato/sports headline. Spanish soccer stars Fabián Ruiz and Gavi return to their hometown to be weighed and then given more tomatoes than they probably need or want. After Spain's victory in the FIFA World Cup, the two players are clearly worth their weight in gold. But in lieu of gold, which is impractical, the town of Los Palacios y Villafranca has decreed that they are actually worth their weight in tomatoes.
2: Come on, Gavi.
3: Hey, how much does Gavi weigh?
2: 68.5. 68.5 for Fabián, sweetie.
0: That's the moment Mr. Ruiz and Gavi, who just goes by Gavi, stepped onto the scales to be weighed, and thereafter were presented with their weight in tomatoes. For Mr. Ruiz, 84 kilos or 185 pounds worth, and for Gavi, 68.5 kilos or 150 pounds worth. Officials in Los Palacios y Villafranca say this has, quote, become a hallmark of the municipality for honoring its great athletes, unquote. And so far, neither player has commented publicly on how they're going to deal with having a whole self worth of tomatoes foisted upon them. Although being from this town, they may have been aiming for a tomato prize throughout the World Cup. It just seems clear that their efforts may have borne entirely too much fruit. Here's Mavis Staples with The Weight.

0: Mavis Staples with The Wait.
1: We're going to take a short break now. When we return, a new blockade by the Houthis has infuriated Donald Trump and inflamed the conflict in the Middle East. Our guest says none of that is good news for the already suffering people of Yemen.
0: And menace anyone? OpenAI announces that its models went berserk and launched a cyber attack all on their own. And if you think it sounds like those models must be extremely powerful and advanced, well, the Cornell prof tells us that's exactly what OpenAI wants us to think. Stay tuned. I'm Chris Howden.
1: And I'm Neil Kirksall.

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0: 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Coming up in half an hour, it's Commotion.
4: Listen, sometimes the music gods really smile upon all of us. This week is one of those times. Brand new album from Charlie XCX, a new album from Shania Twain, a new album from The Strokes. Man, there's a lot to get into. The group chat's here, and they're eager to dive in.
5: From CBC News, the world is sour. I'm Neil Kumar. The entire population of Clinton, a BC village of about 60 properties northwest of Kamloops, has been ordered to evacuate. This as a nearby wildfire expands to almost 45 square kilometers. It's just one of the dozens of out-of-control fires advancing on communities across the province. Alana Kelly has more.
6: Jacob Becker owns Lillooet Lake Lodge and had to quickly pack up and leave on Friday morning.
7: It's really coming down to us.
6: And this isn't even one of the largest wildfires in the province. One of them, burning northwest of Clinton, has already burned down homes, according to officials. Jane Strong is with the BC Wildfire Service and says
8: we'll continue to see that aggressive fire behavior in the coming days.
6: In Boston Bar, two large fires have merged, creating one behemoth. Resident Kyle Wood was told to evacuate his home and drove by the fire.
9: Trees were candling right beside the road. And then by the time I got to my dad's house, I looked over and half that mountain was on fire.
6: Roughly 9,000 people in Kimberley remain on alert due to a wildfire west of the city. The BC Wildfire Service says there will be some wet weather this weekend, but only in parts of the province and not where it's most needed.
8: It means very little for the fire behavior that we're experiencing in the southern parts of BC.
6: And lightning in the forecast is bolstering concerns of new fire starts. Alana Kelly, CBC News, Squamish.
5: Donald Trump has mentioned wildfire smoke again as another possible reason to tariff Canada further. It would come on top of 50% tariffs earlier this week on a range of Canadian goods. Trump claims it was retaliation for Ottawa's own retaliation against U.S. trade policies. And Trump's latest 10% global tariffs that come with yet another claim. Katie Nicholson reports from Washington.
10: Dominic LeBlanc, the minister responsible for Canada-U.S. trade, came right out of the gate after these 10% tariffs were announced, questioning their justification. The U.S. says it's applying these new tariffs after it basically finished an investigation that found 60 countries were not doing enough to crack down on imports that contravened U.S. forced labor policy. But in a statement, LeBlanc pushed back, saying that Canada has one of the world's most robust frameworks to prevent and address forced labor, and that this latest tariff was not unexpected. These took effect just as another set of tariffs at the same rate, 10%, and only on non-CUSMA compliant goods expired at midnight. So it doesn't really change anything for Canada. So what's different here is the justification for these new tariffs, this notion of forced labor, just one of a number of shifting reasons the Trump administration has used to impose tariffs. Katie Nicholson, CBC News, Washington.
5: The federal government is rejecting Ontario's plans to allow jets at Toronto's Billy Bishop Downtown Airport. An overwhelming majority of people in Toronto push back on the expansion, citing concerns about the environment, health, and noise. Transportation Minister Steve McKinnon says Ottawa will always work collaboratively with its partners in studying the region's transportation needs and protecting the interests of local residents. Israel's military says it's preparing for a large-scale operation in the occupied West Bank. That after a deadly clash there killed four Palestinians and two Israeli soldiers. Sasha Petrusik has the details on the latest violence.
11: The clash shown in the video looks like many others in the occupied West Bank over the past months. Israeli settlers confront Palestinians in a rocky field near the village of Tal. Another video shows people slumped over, apparently hit by bullets. By the time it's over, four Palestinians are pronounced dead in hospital. Two Israeli soldiers were also killed. It's the latest confrontation between the groups on land most of the international community recognizes as Palestinian in the occupied West Bank. Violence has escalated since the start of the Gaza War in 2023. with the UN reporting more than 1,000 Palestinians killed here. Most of them, it says, shot by the military or settlers. This as new settlements expand at a record rate. Sasha Petrasek, CBC News, Toronto.
5: And that is The World This Hour. For CBC News, I'm Neil Kumar.
12: And now the BC forecast for Saturday. On the North Coast, cloudy with a chance of showers, highs up to 15 degrees. In the Peace, clearing with a chance of showers, high of 24. In the Central Interior, smoky with a chance of showers or thunderstorms, high of 22. In the Kootenays, smoky, windy, chance of showers, risk of thunderstorm, up to 33. For the Okanagan, a mix of sun and cloud, chance of showers or thunderstorms in 31. And for the South Coast, mainly cloudy with a chance of showers, highs up to 21 degrees.
13: Hello again and welcome back. I'm Neil Kirksall.
14: And I'm Chris Howden. This is As It Happens, the Friday edition, part two. Coming up.
13: They met on one of the worst days of his life, but he doesn't remember it because it was almost the last day of his life. Now, an Ontario man has flown out to Halifax to thank the two nurses who stepped in to save him in dramatic fashion while in a lineup for coffee.
14: If you want to comment on anything you hear on our show, you can leave a message on our talkback line. The number is 416-205-5687. 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
14: Tonight, there is a real danger that the war in Iran will spread south and east. U.S. President Donald Trump has threatened fresh strikes, not just on Iran, but also against the Houthi insurgents who control much of Yemen. The threats follow Houthi attacks on Saudi ships in the Red Sea as part of what they're calling a blockade of Saudi shipping. That has international shippers avoiding yet another maritime choke point. And in war-ravaged Yemen, there are concerns for the fragile state of relative peace. Ahmed Naji is the Yemen country coordinator for the International Crisis Group. We reached him in Istanbul.
13: Ahmed, given what people are already dealing with in Yemen, and we've certainly covered it on our show over the years, what are they telling you when you reach out to them in Yemen about what these latest Houthi attacks and where they're happening, what it means for their nerves at this point?
15: The whole story is about the de facto truce between the Houthis and Saudi-led coalition, which lasted for 4 years. So now people in Yemen are concerned that this type of escalation in Bab al-Mandab, the Red Sea, could bring back the war to its first square, where we can see, you know, resumption of this conflict between the two sides, not just in the Red Sea, but also in the mainland. So, everybody is focusing on what's going on in Bab al-Mandab, in the Red Sea. But inside Yemen, there are lots of building up from both sides, from the government, which is backed by the Saudi Arabia, and from the Houthis. And we saw in the past days a lot of clashes between the two sides, which, you know, made people inside Yemen feel that, yeah, maybe this is like the beginning of a new wave of conflict. Mm. And that will mean for many people inside the country, a new layer of disaster. The humanitarian situation will be even worse, especially with the economic hardships that everybody is suffering from.
13: What's your sense of why this is happening now? Why are the Houthis doing this? What's in it for them?
15: I think there are two key objectives for the Houthis. We have the domestic objective, which is what the Houthis always talk about. They are talking about, you know, the siege on them. They are talking about, you know, the restrictions that the Saudi-led coalition are imposing in the areas they control. But there's also another dimension or another objective, which is the regional dimension. I think the timing of the Houthi move has lots of things to do with what's going on in Iran. And we know this connections and alliance between the Houthis and Iran. And for the group this war is not just against Iran, it's against the axis of resistance. And any sort of pressure on Iran will be reflected on them. So they are doing their own part in this war by pressuring the global trade, which will create like good position for Iran.
13: They're getting the sense that, that what's happening in Hormuz is working, has worked, and let's see what more we can do.
15: Exactly. I mean, and for them, the experience of Iran in Hormuz and its ability to pressure the Gulf countries, the global trade, will expand to a new strait, to Bab al-Mandab, and that will add a new layer of this economic pressure.
13: Reuters is reporting today that the Iranian Revolutionary Guard Corps flew commanders and missile equipment to Yemen. As you may have also seen, the U.S. Secretary of State Marco Rubio has said basically that the Houthis, in his view, have been tricked into this by Iran. What do you make of what he said? Do you agree?
15: I think we cannot rule out the Iran aspect. Now, the details about how the Houthis are doing it, either through their own or through the Iranian experts, this is still not clear because there are lots of reports talking about this matter, but the Houthis don't talk publicly about, you know, this kind of relations with Iran. But the bottom line is that this move is fully coordinated with the Iranians. They have, of course, strong relations. Some experts in the past provided some sort of training to the Houthis. But for now, at this moment, we have no idea how they manage it. But what we know is this kind of coordination between the two sides.
13: A military spokesperson for the Houthis has been quoted as saying, quote, if there's any stupidity targeting our country, it will be faced with major operations, unquote. Is there going to be a major escalation? Do you get that sense at this point?
15: It depends on how the crisis will evolve. Until now, we are seeing a calibrated escalation in a sense that the Houthis attacked just two Saudi oil tankers, but there are like three tankers in the past days managed to go through the strait. So the Houthis in their narrative, they don't say we are closing, you know, the strait in front of everyone. They always speak about just maritime embargo against Saudi Arabia specifically only. But I think this could be just a beginning. All the situation will depend on how will be the responses on the Houthis. We saw that Trump talking about, you know, punishment against the Houthis and Iran if they attack the ships. And that, of course, will be responded from the Houthi side as well. So at this moment, we are at the beginning of the crisis. And maybe we can go through a containment situation where diplomatic, you know, channels could bring the Houthis and Saudis to agree on something. But this is unlikely, in my perspective. Or maybe we can move towards like more escalation in the coming days.
13: Mm-hmm. Well, for the daily lives of people in Yemen, will it just mean more suffering?
15: It depends on how the situation will evolve inside Yemen. So if we see just the crisis in the maritime space, that will affect, you know, the regional countries more, less the Yemenis inside the country. But if we see like more developments on the ground against the Houthis and the war erupt again inside the country, that will be a completely different scenario. So the suffer will be more on the people inside Yemen.
13: Ahmed, I'm glad we could speak. Thank you for this.
15: Thank you so much.
14: Ahmed Naji is the Yemen Country Coordinator for the International Crisis Group. He's in Istanbul.

0: They've played a crucial role in his life, but he's never really officially met them in person. Now George Harrison of Stony Creek, Ontario, has traveled to Halifax to get properly acquainted with the two nurses who saved his life. Mr. Harrison was at a hockey tournament in Ontario this year when he had a heart attack. Terry Arnold was there with Melissa Hines. They had traveled from Nova Scotia because Melissa's daughter was playing in the tournament. The women told the CBC that that morning in February did not go as planned.
1: We were actually just in line for our morning coffee and tea, and we just heard some commotion, I guess, right behind the canteen, and we were thinking, oh gosh, like someone's hurt.
2: You saw George. George was down. I understand someone else was trying to do CPR on him?
3: Yes. The younger ref that was working on him kind of let us take over. So we just rotated back and forth between compressions and listening to the AED.
2: When you were looking at George in that moment, what were you thinking of his condition?
3: I didn't really have a good feeling. No. He was very pale. Periodically, he would open his eyes and kind of make a little bit of noise, but he didn't speak. He was quite blue at one point.
2: So the paramedics come, they take him to the hospital. You're on vacation. You don't know this man. How did you find out what happened to him?
3: Later that day, we were in the airport and I got a text message from a random number, and it was his son saying, "You two saved my dad," and just telling us that he was at the hospital and stable. I was a little bit teary.
1: I think it truly like sank in at that moment that this was a dad, this was a grandfather, and that he was doing okay. It was,
3: yeah.
2: I understand you haven't seen him, but you're going to see him tomorrow.
1: Yeah. I'm excited just to see him looking healthy and well and being alert, be able to talk to us. With our career here, like we go through some quite traumatic events and you don't really get that follow-up. So it's just nice that he actually reached out to us and wants to meet us.
3: I think it's pretty incredible. Like sometimes you hear through the grapevine that people are doing well, but I've never had that closed loop where you kind of come back again and see someone doing so well.
0: Nurses Melissa Hines and Terry Arnold talking to the CBC's Carolyn Ray. The man they saved, George Harrison, is traveling to Nova Scotia to meet them this weekend.

0: Earlier in the show, Neil spoke to an award-winning Canadian mathematician, Jacob Zimmerman, who has taken a job in the safety division at OpenAI. And it seems like not a moment too soon. Last week, OpenAI was testing some of its most powerful models in what was thought to be a controlled environment. The information required to pass the test was being stored by a company called Hugging Face. And instead of keeping its eyes on its own paper, the AI cheated, accessing the internet, hacking Hugging Face, and stealing the answers completely autonomously. On Tuesday, OpenAI publicly announced the hack, calling it a, quote, unprecedented cyber incident. And not for the first time, that rogue AI behavior is feeding international concern that the tech is becoming too powerful, which, John Thixton says, is exactly what OpenAI wants. Mr. Thixton is an assistant professor of computer science at Cornell University. We reached him in Ithaca, New York.
1: John, for starters, when you found out about this, was the emotion surprise, annoyance? Did you roll your eyes?
2: My initial instinct was just that we've seen this kind of story before. I was not particularly surprised. We've been seeing these agents increasingly deployed in autonomous settings, mm-hmm. and this was an interesting but not unexpected event.
1: And as you've been telling friends maybe who are not, you know, in the same field that you are, if you were to break down for them what exactly happened here, what are the dangers that could come from what has happened in this particular case? How do you communicate it to them?
2: Yeah, so the danger in this particular case is that AI is becoming really good at cybersecurity analysis. And one consequence of that is that nefarious actors with this AI in their hands will be able to run new kinds of cybersecurity attacks at scale using these models. And that's a real risk, and companies are going to have to harden their systems against these new AI intruders.
1: So what gives you pause then about what the company is saying and how they're saying it?
2: So OpenAI likes to present these messages with a shock factor that illustrates how powerful their systems are. So if you saw this story and were shocked and surprised by the capabilities of these systems, that's the reaction that OpenAI wanted you to have. And they like to elicit that reaction because they need to raise money. And this is a useful message for them in their campaigns to raise money and to put themselves in a privileged place in terms of regulation.
1: It seems to be at cross purposes with what a company might want to achieve, right? And they're constantly saying, this is the future, nothing to be afraid of. So what does a company like OpenAI stand to gain from talking about the mess that it could not clean up by itself?
2: That's right. It's a very compelling message because it sounds very honest and it catches people off guard. You hear this company that is sounding a message that seems very transparent about what's happening and very honest and perhaps even to a fault about what's going on inside their company. But actually the message that they're trying to send with stories like this is that their technology is very powerful. And that's a powerful message for investors, and it's a powerful message for regulators.
1: It's not the first time, as you said. There are certainly other companies. What other examples jumped to your mind when you looked at what OpenAI was saying about this incident?
2: Yeah, so I've been watching OpenAI run this messaging campaign since they released their model GPT-2 in 2019, which was a precursor to the modern AI systems that many of us have interacted with. And at the time, they announced the development of GPT-2, but they also announced that they weren't going to release the model because it was too dangerous to release, which in retrospect, looking at the capabilities of that system at the time, looks a little silly. But it was a tremendously effective message. They released that model in February of 2019 and were able to use that messaging campaign to raise $1 billion from Microsoft a few months later.
1: Mm. And Anthropic as well, similar messages?
2: Yes, indeed. Actually, at the time the GPT-2 was released, Dario Amodei was an employee at OpenAI and was part of the development of the GPT-2 project and part of the GPT-2 messaging campaign. So Anthropic is running very much the same messaging playbook, and this message is originating from exactly the same actors.
1: So ultimately, are these models actually less dangerous than these companies are saying?
2: I think these models are less dangerous than the most extreme versions of these messages that the companies are pushing. That said, there really are safety concerns about these models, and this is part of the power of the story. And we should take these concerns seriously without uncritically taking these companies' solutions to the problems.
1: Is the strategy working? If, you know, going back to earlier in our conversation, the goal is to put out this message that seems frightening to get other things that they're looking for. Is it working?
2: So the strategy has certainly worked from an investment perspective. These companies have raised vast amounts of capital at $1 trillion valuations now from investors who, when they hear the story of how powerful and scary these models are, convince themselves that this is a powerful technology that they want to invest in. It's also, to some extent, been working as a regulatory strategy. These companies are looking at the threat of competition and are increasingly looking to Washington for regulation that enshrines these companies with a privileged position in the AI marketplace. And discussions of AI safety are frequently posed by these companies as discussions about how this technology is too risky to be broadly available, and that we need to centralize control in the hands of a few companies like OpenAI and Anthropic, who can be trusted, they say, to be the arbiters of this technology.
1: What would you say to people who aren't working for these companies and are just out there in the world trying to figure out the place that AI should have in their lives?
2: So I think it's much easier for us to see, who aren't seated at these companies, the problems with this argument for centralization. So a good example of this is that this company, Hugging Face, that was attacked by OpenAI's model last week, couldn't actually itself use OpenAI or Anthropic's models to protect themselves against the attack, because the public versions of these models that OpenAI and Anthropic expose are locked down and refuse to answer questions about sophisticated cybersecurity analysis. And now they've been locked down in that way to prevent hackers from using these systems to use them for exploits. But that also means that a company like Hugging Face can't use those models to defend itself against sophisticated cybersecurity exploits. Mm-hmm. Now, it's been easy for people at frontier AI companies to convince themselves that the solution to this problem is that we just need to centralize AI and not give anybody access to these cyber capabilities other than a few trusted sources. It's not clear to me that this is a realistic or reliable solution to these problems.
1: John, thank you for this.
2: Yeah, happy to be here.
0: John Thixton is an assistant professor of computer science at Cornell University. We reached him in Ithaca, New York.

0: Larry the Cat is the official mouser of the UK Prime Minister's HQ at number 10 Downing Street in London, but his capacity for actually catching mice has long been questioned by the British tabloids, who dubbed him Lazy Larry after he failed to catch anything in his first 2 months on the job. Things have changed when he paraded by with a dead rodent, as Keir Starmer spoke to reporters earlier this year. An unofficial Larry social media account posted, "Breaking news, someone in Westminster does their job." This week, once again, change came to that sceptred aisle when new Labour leader Andy Burnham became Prime Minister, the seventh PM to take office during Larry's tenure. And in response, the very next day, Larry stepped up his game, delighting news camera crews by dropping a dead mouse right in front of them. In April 2022, when Liz Truss began her 49-day tenure as Prime Minister, Neil spoke to Larry the Cat enthusiast Patrick Roberts, who maintains the Purr and Fur Famous Felines website.
1: Larry is he's getting on in years now. He's 15 years old, and he's just a fairly regular tabby and white cat. He's very handsome.
2: Yeah. We were looking at the number 10 Downing website, Patrick, and it says, quote, "Larry is contemplating a solution to the mouse occupancy of the house."
1: That's right.
2: I have a couple questions here. One, why does the Prime Minister's residence and office still have a mouse problem? But two, how good is Larry at actually catching mice?
1: I don't think he's very good. He was taken on as chief mouser, but I don't believe he's actually caught very many mice. But he's sort of caught the public imagination, and the staff there are very fond of him, so he stays. He greets guests, inspects security defences, and tests antique furniture for napping quality.
2: It's a tough job, but somebody has to do it, right?
1: That's right. These are old buildings, and so I think there are, you know, plenty of rodents around. Mm-hmm. But very often the actual presence of a cat is sufficient to keep them away. So maybe there actually aren't all that many to be caught.
2: I hope that's the case. How far back, Patrick, does this tradition of having a cat serve as official mouser at the Prime Minister's residence go? How far back?
1: That's hard to answer. There have been cats in various government departments for over a century. Not continuously, but there have been cats in the Treasury, in the Foreign Office, in the Home Office, as well as in Downing Street. But the actual appointment of, if you like, a regular mouser in Downing Street itself probably only goes back to about 1970s, I would say. The first one I know of was called Wilberforce, and he was taken on in 1973 by Edward Heath, and he was there for quite a number of years, about 12 years. He stayed there until Maggie Thatcher took over. Mm-hmm. And then when he died, not long after that, there was Humphrey. And Humphrey was probably the first one who really caught the public's imagination. He seemed to get a lot of publicity. He had various adventures that the press reported on. And the public sort of took to him, you know. He's just a very appealing cat, and he seemed to have a great personality. And as I say, he had various adventures. He went missing a couple of times, and then he nearly got run over by Bill Clinton's armored car when he was here on a state visit. There just seemed to be always something happening with him.
0: Patrick Roberts of the Purr and Fur Famous Felines website talking to Neil in April 2022. Now here's a song that really captures Larry's time as chief mouser at number 10 Downing. This is Cat Power with The Greatest.

0: This is Cat Power with The Greatest, and she will take us to the end of As It Happens for this Friday, July 24th.
1: As It Happens was produced this week by Leila Aumont, Leslie Amundson, Samir Chabra, Nishat Chowdhury, Sheena Goodyear,
0: Lara Hindle, Sarah Jackson, Kevin Robertson, Chris Trowbridge, and Theo von Busicon.
1: Reynolds Gonzalez is our technician. Cassie Argau is our director. Lisa Brin-Rundle and my co-host Chris Howden are our writers. Chris Harbord and Chloe Shantilkis were our senior producers this week. And the executive producer of As It Happens is Austin Webb. Thank you, Austin.
0: We'd also like to thank some other people who helped us out this week. Allison Dempster in Calgary, Mary Catherine McIntosh in Halifax, Susan McKenzie in Montreal, Philip Drost in St. John, Emma Godmere in Ottawa, Emma Smith, Brandy Wykley and Luke Williams in Toronto, Anne Penman in Vancouver, and Suzanne Dufresne in Winnipeg. I'm Chris Howden. As It Happens, we'll be back on Monday.
1: And I'm Neil Kirksall. 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
1: You know, July is usually a quieter time for album releases, but not this week. No, this week we eat. First of all, we've got a new album from Shania Twain. Then we've got Charlie XCX, big follow-up to Brat. And here's a sentence I've not said in a minute. A new album from The Strokes. The group chat's here. We're going to get into all of this. I'm El Amin Abdul Mahmoud. This is Commotion. Natalie Harmsen is here. Megan LaPierre is here. And Joan Summers is here. Hello to all of you.
2: Hello.
1: Hi. It's nice to have you guys in studio. Listen, a lot to talk about, but first, if you guys don't mind, we'll kick things off with this.

0: The pride of Timmins, Ontario. That is Shania Twain. That song is called Dirty Rosie. The new album is called Little Miss Twain. Natalie, I'm going to start with you, pal. Tell me about this record. What does this record tell us about where Shania is at right now?
1: This is her getting very nostalgic and taking a trip down memory lane to the early days of her career. It's looking at her from ages 8 to around her early 20s, mm-hmm. before she'd made it. She was still Little Miss Twain performing in, you know, divey bars up in Northern Ontario. Yeah. Her mom was driving her to shows. And a lot of the songs are about that. They're really a love letter to growing up with, you know, lots of snow, going to Dairy Queen, and her mom driving her to shows. So it's a tender look at the past, but also, there are some newer love songs in there as well.
0: I will say it's also like an album that's got a bunch of collaborations, which is like not a thing that I usually expect out of Shania. You got a song with the Warren Treaty. You got a song with Josh Homme from the Queens of Stone Age. For me, this song is actually the standout record.

0: That is Shania Twain. The song is called Little Miss Twain. That's the name. That's it. That's the title track of the album. She doesn't only name drop Tanya Tucker in the song. Tanya Tucker is there buttressing the track. She's sort of like the lower, raspier voice there. Megan, what do you make of the musical choices that Shania is doing on this record?
1: Well, I think, first of all, that is such a power move, getting Tanya Tucker on the name-dropping Tanya Tucker song. Yeah. Very few could pull it off, and here we are. But I think, you know, I was thinking about how Shania kind of is the result of an experiment, which was the crossover between country and pop, right? Mm-hmm. And I was thinking about how, you know, we are seeing country infused in so many more ways. Not only is mainstream country thriving, I think Ella Langley's Choose in Texas just became one of the biggest songs of all time.
0: Yeah.
1: But alt country is thriving. We've got the Waxahachie, MJ Lenderman, Wednesdays of the World. And I think she's kind of a representation of country bleeding into all of these things and it paving the way for people like Taylor Swift, who wouldn't have been able to pivot from country to pop if she hadn't kind of laid the path out.
0: Yeah, I mean, like, when I think about the idea of a country crossover, like, the textbook is Shania. Even if Taylor is the most maybe successful crossover act that there is, the idea that, like, how to execute that pivot, you know, she literally wrote the book on this. And so for her to be returning in a moment when you've got Ella Langley, which, like, to me, like, to be honest with you, like, I don't think of Choosing Texas as a song that is a crossover. That song is just a country song.
1: Yes, 100%.
0: But for it to become, like, one of the biggest sort of pop songs of the moment is shocking to me. It's definitely shocking to Joan Summers, who's certainly never heard Choosing Texas in her life, I don't think. Tell me about what you make of Shania returning in this moment, this idea that actually, like, country is doing really well, and actually, like, there's something about the culture that's responding to country music.
2: Yeah, you know, I'm probably going to be the first person to put Confessions 2 and Little Miss Twain in conversation with each other.
0: Okay, but Madonna, Shania, let's go.
2: Remind me a lot of how we are in this cultural moment where

0: present. I find it really interesting, especially following her documentary, which I really feel like put her back in the conversation in a big way in front of an audience that probably wasn't as familiar with her, which is nuts to me, of course, right? Yeah. Like growing up with Shania, it's like, how do you not know Shania? Yeah. But, you know, the world has gotten older and people have gotten younger. And so I'm happy to see her back, and I'm happy to see so many women like her coming back with new material.
1: Yeah. I think when I think of this new material, what I like about it is that it's also not just like, hey, I'm just sitting here, come see me in a small theater. Like, these songs are competitive. Like, these songs, like, want to perform on radio as well as they do, you know, as like, very deeply reflective of her life, but also at the same time, some of those are bops. So you're like, you want to hear this on a country radio. Natalie, over at CBC Music, you guys ranked Shania records, and I'm going to put you a little bit on the spot because presumably there's going to be an updating of the rank of Shania albums.
2: Oh yeah,
1: presumably Come On Over still the greatest of all time, but yep. where does Little Miss Twain sort of fall in that ranking?
3: Yeah, so in our list of seven, we've got this one at number six. Unfortunately, we've got Now in last place.
1: Yeah.
3: And part of the reason why is, again, we have that really autobiographical songwriting on this record, also because it's really just not as poppy as that one, which I know was really kind of trying to be a big comeback album for her. You could tell she was kind of chasing that chart success and trying to maybe replicate perhaps the early glory days of her career. Whereas this one, yes, there's still bangers, but I think it feels a lot deeper to me because we're treading that maybe newer material that fans who are maybe in their 20s like me just aren't familiar with from those early days of her career. So in that aspect, we're seeing the growth here. We're getting some rock, some Motown, some bluegrass. Mm-hmm. It sounds good with her huskier voice for the most part. On the love songs, I'm hit and skip, but on some of those other ones, I'm with it.
1: Yeah, I think that there's something also about hearing someone like Shania go like, oh, my voice can now do different things. Mm-hmm. Let's actually like sit into those. I listened to it twice. I listened to it last night when it dropped. I listened to it on the way in this morning, and it made for a wonderful sort of summer drive music. That's where I'm at with Shania. We are going to pivot now because there is another big return, and that is this one.

0: That is Charlie XCX. The song is Rock Music. The new album is Music, Fashion, Film. It is a follow-up to a hard album to follow up, right? So she's following up Brat. Brat moves from 2024. That's a sort of a generation-defining moment. People would go like, oh, I remember where I was when that record came out. And then you hear her there on the song going, it's a pretty bold statement, saying, hey, the dance floor is dead. It's never making rock music. I don't know if that's entirely true in terms of as a whole generation of musicians, but maybe I'll ask you about this, because when that lyric came out, a whole bunch of people said, what's going on here? What are Charlie's intentions? Now that we actually have a chance to hear the album, what is going on here?
1: Well, I think it's so interesting that part of the what makes Charlie kind of a complicated persona is that she's so dry and sardonic and funny, but people can sometimes find it hard to know where the joke ends and where the real Charlie begins. And I think that's been a huge part of like her breaking down the brat persona, because now she's got this reputation as being like, you know, the 365 party girl. But she's like, I could be a good girl, actually. And the dance floor is, in fact, dead. And she is, in fact, making rock music, although she did do that one interview where she said, no, what? Who said that? Like
0: me, I just said that.
1: I said that I'm making rock music, but actually, I'm kidding. It's not rock music. But I think it is. I think it is.
0: Yeah. I was like, look, the T-shirt you're wearing on air, they don't build statues of critics. That is a Charlie XCX quote.
1: Yep.
0: Joan, I'm going to say something wild and nuts, and then you can tell me, Elamine, don't say this. But I read this record the same way that I read Yeezus when it came out. I'm gonna make a Kanye West parallel, which is that after...
2: I'm sweating.
0: I hear you.
2: My palms are
0: slick. Let me land this plane. I feel like if Brat was Charlie's idea of like, okay, here's a generation defining record. Here's a record that everybody's going to listen to, which is her beautiful Dark Twisted Fantasy. There's something to be said about this record saying, here's what I'm going to do. I'm going to expand my new fans' idea of who I am. And I think that's what this record is sort of doing. How do you receive this Charlie in this moment? And am I nuts to make a Kanye West comparison?
2: Yeah, I mean, something that the project of Charlie XCX has really bent towards in the post-Brat era is both a reflection on what made Brat so popular and the profound effect it had on her personal life, but also who she is as an artist and this dichotomy between these brats, to use a colloquial term,

0: that joined during that era versus, let's say, the Angels that have been with her from the beginning. And I find it really interesting that she brought back the collaborators from True Romance, like Ariel on this album, who has gone on to win Grammys since working with Charlie. But on this record, you really hear her going back to the sounds that she was playing around with in her garage, in her bedroom, and reminding people that, like, before the 365 Party Girl, before the big pop persona and the trolling and all of that, I just, like, was an anxious suburban girl in the UK who just, like, really wanted to be a pop star and really wanted to make cool music.
1: Yeah.
0: And I want people to like me, but I also don't want people to like me too much, because when they like me too much, it makes me feel bad about myself.
1: Yeah.
0: And I love that. And it is an alienating album. I think it's going to hold up in many of the ways you say with Yeezus, where, like, I think Brat is going to be so of the moment. We're going to listen to that album in 20 years and be like, oh my God, that is the most 2024 album you could possibly
1: make. It's a Frozen and Embers thing. Yeah.
0: And then you're going to listen to this, and I feel like this album is going to retain a sense of timelessness, because it is about a very, like, profoundly human experience that she is going through, despite how unrelatable it is.
1: Oh, I should say also, one of the guest verses, one of the guest features on this record is none other than Canadian filmmaker David Cronenberg. One of the maybe wilder moments on this record. What did you make of that moment?
0: I love that moment. I mean, we know that she loves Cronenberg. If you follow her sort of Letterboxd journey or any of her writing, like, she has been watching basically every movie ever made, and she loves Cronenberg. She talks a lot about, you know, Cronenberg's movies deal with identity and eternity and death and, like, what it means to be human, and that seems something Charlie is very interested in. And the album ends with him essentially saying, after they've auto-tuned him and looped the monologue he does, everybody dies. Like, everyone has oblivion. It's going to be so nice. You don't have to be Charlie XCX anymore. Like, the art will endure, but you get to die. You get to stop doing this. And I find that to be so profound. She's like, okay, I'll make music, I'll be myself, and eventually I won't have to do this anymore.
1: Yeah.
0: And I think that that is a moving statement from an artist at the absolute pinnacle that everybody is chasing. I mean, you mentioned the dance floor is dead. That set a pace that everyone felt they had to respond to. And she's like, I don't want people to have to respond to me anymore. Like someday enough. I get to die. It's so nice.
1: Okay, actually, I want to talk more about this record. But first, let's hear a little bit more of this new Charlie XCX album.

0: So that song's called Wink Wink. Natalie, you gotta say, like, for someone who's a little bit unsure about the level of stardom that she got to because of Brat, it's not like she's entirely disappeared. It's not like she's like, oh, you know what? I should just be entirely quiet. And for the past couple of years, she's put out a mockumentary earlier this year called The Moment. She also did the soundtrack for Emerald Fennell's Wuthering Heights remake, which controversially was actually, I had a great time with that record.
1: I think just you.
0: But no, and I know that. You know what I mean? Like, and I am well aware that it's just me just out here on this branch, but that's fine. None of those projects, though, had the same reaction that Brat did. I think maybe that was kind of intentional. I think there's something about sort of trying to downscale the level of attention they end up getting. But when you get to this album, do you hear a record that's going to make her, make people go, yep, she's still on the vanguard of pop music in 2027, 2026?
1: Oh, absolutely. I think even from the moment that rock music dropped and was so polarizing and people were kind of taken aback and thinking, yeah, whoa, what is she going to do next? She keeps you on your toes. Like, that's who she is as an artist. And she's talked about in interviews how her albums repel each other. And so she intentionally is saying, we are past the Brat era now. I don't need to replicate that because I've had the success. I've had this moment. Brat summer, it's over. We're moving on. And I think that's a beautiful thing. I mean, she was going to take a break, right? And then she ended up making this album during Paris Fashion Week because she was just that inspired. And making art is truly the thing that keeps her driven. It's what gives her purpose in life. And you really get that sense with this record. So we don't need to replicate Brat. We're past it. And that's a good thing.
0: As an aesthetic also, you know, it's like, it could not be less Brat. You know, like, I think, like, you know, you go from the very minimalist, here's a green packaging, just the word Brat, you know, in lowercase, to this beautiful portrait on the cover of this record of course, who else but Marc Jacob and John Cale, Velvet Underground, and Martin Scorsese being like, what am I doing here? I also wonder. And you know what? I'm here for it. I'm here. What do you make of the aesthetic so far of what Charlie's given us?
2: I feel like it is, again, like Natalie said, it's just absolutely the polar opposite of Brat, and that the music is that way too. And she wants it to represent that element of it. And I think the fashion element is really interesting too, that she made this album during Paris Fashion Week and obviously music, fashion, film.
0: Yeah.
2: But I think the film part was kind of explained in some of the lyrics where she was like kind of meditating on her pivot, because I think that was another thing about her persona that was misconstrued, because she just all of a sudden was in like a bunch of movies and working on all of these films, and people were like, wait, what?
0: Yeah.
2: But I think she's also kind of coming to grips with, and I think this is reflected in the aesthetic, she's coming to grips with the limitations of art as well. Because, like, to me, Spring Summer 26, that closing track as well, like, she's just like, I became like a cultural phenomenon, and yet I did not save the world. I did not save myself. And I just have to now reckon with, how do I keep on expressing myself and reinventing myself when I know that it's not going to fix things? There's atrocities happening left and right every day that we have to deal with. And how am I going to cope? I'm going to make music.
0: There's something to be said about artists getting to the very limits of what art can do, because I think, like, in those moments, you actually get something very creative.
2: Exactly.
0: Out of those artists. My name is Elamin Abdul Mahmoud, and this is Commotion. Natalie Harmsen is here, and Joan Summers is here, and Megan LaPierre is here. And there's another release that we got to get to today. These guys helped set the expectations that we have of modern rock music. And then they went away for a little while. And then we had them a little bit. And then they keep taking very, very long breaks. Now they're back with this.

0: from New York City. That is The Strokes. The song is Gone Shopping. Their new album is called Reality Awaits. That is out this week. Joan, it's a little bit bananas to me that we've had The Strokes for as long as we've had. I mean, it's been 25 years since they dropped their first album. Is this it? Talk to me about the importance of this band. This band that keeps taking very, very long breaks between records. I think it was, you know, 6 years between this one and the last one, 7 years between that one and the one before it. For people who have kind of made themselves relatively scarce, they're deeply, deeply influential.
1: Yeah, I find it interesting, too. We were talking about some of these legacy acts like Shania, and I don't want to just say The Strokes are a legacy act, but
0: don't
1: of
0: do
1: their
0: that. My heart can't take
1: no,
0: that.
1: I know. Yeah. And I also can't be reminded of our mortality like that. But I find it interesting that at the time, a lot of people were like, The Strokes seem to be the only rock band that anyone wants to talk about. They're the only rock band around. They're defining the New York scene. They're defining the sound of the time. Yeah. They are the band of the late 2000s in terms of rock music. And at the time, you really felt like this is going to be the band that's around probably forever, right? Like a Radiohead or anything like that. And it has proven totally true. I think Julian Casablancas learned exactly what kind of brand he has to sell to move records for the rest of his career. And he has continued to sell that brand. I don't know if I have necessarily wanted to always keep up with what he's got going on, but
0: That's fair.
1: Did find the 2020 album to be really an interesting album after all of this time. And this one too. We were joking in the green room earlier. I think we saw him sneaking out of the studio here with Charlie's Auto-Tune, I will say.
0: This album opens with Charlie.
1: But you know what? He's been
0: Julian
1: singing long enough. Yeah.
0: Yeah. Doing some autotune. You're like, is this Julian Casablancas doing some autotune? Okay. I did not see this coming. I will say though, like the influence of them, maybe aesthetically speaking, like has not ever gone away, Megan. I feel like that to me is kind of bananas.
2: Like, yeah. Every time I hear Last Night, I'm like, oh, every band ever has ripped this off.
0: Yes.
2: It's wild.
0: They're still ripping it off.
2: They
0: right?
2: are, like,
0: still...
2: and they will for years to come, but it's wild. I think the autotune thing is like the big sort of focal point for me because we are taking like this poster child of the indie sleaze era where like even contemporary nostalgic accounts are like just going on about the hair like it's a conservative attack ad against Justin Trudeau. Like they were what was cool. They were rock music. If we can throw back to that.
0: Not the conservative attack ad, though.
2: I'm sorry.
0: No, that's also a throwback. Necessary, yes.
2: The hair talk. It's really funny to me because, yeah, Julian Casablancas has one of the most distinctive voices in indie rock.
0: Yes.
2: And he is deliberately obscuring it on much of this record. And that, to me, is like kind of... potentially an attempt to humanize himself in a way because he's like, I'm not just like a cool, disaffected rock star.
0: He's more political this time around,
2: exactly.
0: too.
2: Right?
0: We've seen sort of some of the political presentation that they've had, like at Coachella, you know, there's something about the way that he's showing up that's like, you know what, we've always been here, but also we get to tweak ourselves in some of these small ways.
2: Exactly. He's evolved with the times, or he wants to show himself like that. And I think now he's going for a little bit more of an everyman thing than being just like, you know, the pedestal, which I think is really interesting, especially in this day and age.
0: I will say, like, not a lot of bands get to make it to 20 years, Natalie.
2: No.
0: That's a rare thing, right? And also, we should note, many of their top stream songs are actually from the record that you mentioned from 2020. So, like, they've had this kind of longevity where they're not just a legacy act, even though we've had them for such a long time. Mm-hmm. I should say also that 2020 album, that's the album that won them a Grammy. Like,
2: yeah.
0: They're still, when they come back, people sort of seem to pay attention. When you, also, I feel like they had a show in Toronto.
2: They did. I was there.
0: Well, you were there. That was the biggest show they've done in Toronto, right?
2: It
0: was like the
2: huge.
0: Biggest. It was at the amphitheater.
2: RBC, yeah.
0: Which is... it's crazy to me to think that finally, 20 years into their career, mm-hmm. they can sell out, you know, a venue of that size. But does this tell you that the Strokes are actually like pretty well in the pocket of a second wind?
3: Oh, absolutely. They're not going anywhere. And even just being around people in the crowd, of course, they go crazy for the hits, naturally. Anything from Is This It? Everyone's jumping out of their seats, phones in the air. But even with the new material, you could see kind of a hunger and an excitement there and people just wanting to hear what this next chapter is going to bring. And now I think that we've gone through the matrix with them on this new robotic journey.
0: Yeah.
3: I think it's really exciting to see, especially somebody, you know, that comes from a lot of privilege age, like Julian has, as most of the members of this band have, you're kind of taking a step back and saying, the revolution is coming. I come from money, but the revolution is coming. Please be prepared, okay?
0: I actually specifically want to hear that sentence from Julian. Yes. I know I come from money, but also the revolution's around. Yeah. It's around the corner.
3: Yeah.
0: Does the record work for you?
3: I love it. Okay. I think the first few singles, maybe I missed a little bit. I kind of was like, okay, I don't know if I'm fully buying into this. But some of the other songs, like Dine and Dash, is excellent. The Closer is also really great, too. I think you really get taken on this journey. The songwriting is still sharp. We're getting an Anthony Fantano diss in insane to me. He's also, I think he's talking about The Weeknd. There's a little Harry Styles reference, too. So they're really proving that they're still able to tap into this cultural zeitgeist while still remaining true to who they are as rock and rollers.
0: Can I tell you something that's a little bit wild to me? It happened with The Strokes. I think it happened a little bit for me with Charlie. Yeah. And it happened with Confessions when Madonna dropped it. So, like, these artists are dropping singles that I'm not sure are serving the album as a whole. Because, the singles are fine.
3: Yeah.
0: The albums are much better than those sort of launching singles. When you listen to this record, Joan, is it working for you?
1: Yeah, it's definitely working for me. And it's in conversation with some of the names that we've brought up throughout this. I was thinking a lot about, you know, at my magazine, I have these interns that are coming to me with their opinions on Somber and, you know, Sally When the Wine Runs Out and MJ Lenderman. And it's interesting.
0: Waif Like Men. Yes.
1: One of them said, there's this guy, MJ Lenderman. Everyone seems really into him. I want to know why. And I'm like, well, just Google Julian Casablancas. And I'll explain everything. I'm like,
0: that's the hardest
1: thing. Yeah, like everything old is new again. And that is how I feel on this. I mean, it definitely reminds me of when I first started listening to The Strokes, stealing it from my friend's older brother.
0: Yeah.
1: First Impressions of Earth, a polarizing album, but one that I go back to the most. I think I'm definitely going to go back to this album more than many of theirs. It feels very contemporary. It feels very current. And I do like that he's sort of responding to our political moment. I mean, is it a get out of jail free card? Yeah, it is maybe a new experience for him to sort of say, like, hey guys, we're gonna eat the rich, but I'm in the line too. I'm gonna be in the line cheering you on. Okay. Like, I'm right there with you. But I do. I think that it is a very contemporary sound. And I think if you like The Strokes, you're really gonna love this album. And if you've never listened to The Strokes, this is a great place to start.
0: I will say, like, I had not put MJ Lenderman in the Julian Casablancas child, you know, bucket. Like, does that track for you, Megan?
1: Visually. Not sonically.
0: Yeah, not sonically.
2: Visually, for sure. I think
0: it's the hair.
2: It's again, we're back to the hair. It all comes back to the hair. Like, it really is true. And just, like, he became this model for everyone, even, like, unknowingly. I think Cameron Winter can get into that, too.
0: Oh, yeah.
2: Yeah, like, you know, like, every big front man of recent times were just like, well, there's a clear lineage to Julian Casablancas. And, you know, the fact that he is still also around is pretty cool.
0: I think one of the things I have to do when I leave the studio is think about the ways that I'm copying Julian Casablancas.
2: We all do.
0: You've opened a new path for me, and I did not see this coming. I really appreciate your time. You guys have been wonderful. Thank you so much for being on the show. This has been the best. These albums are great. Thank you so much. Natalie Harmsen is a journalist with CBC Music. Megan LaPierre is an online editor at Exclaim Magazine. And Joan Summers is a senior editor for Paper Magazine. They were all right here in our Toronto studio.

0: Listen, we only got to play a little bit of that song earlier, so I'm just happy to play a little bit more of it. That is Shania Twain. The song is called Little Miss Twain, and it's got the one and only, the legend, Tanya Tucker. That's it for the show today. I'm Alamine Abdul Mahmoud. This is Commotion. 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
7: From CBC News, the world is sour. I'm Neil Kumar. A bridge can be a powerful symbol of bringing two sides together. Instead, the new Gordie Howe Bridge between Ontario and Michigan is highlighting some of the ongoing tension between Canada and the U.S. The long-awaited opening ceremony was first postponed, then it was held separately on Friday on just one side of the border. Nisha Patel reports from Windsor.
8: We are standing on a trade corridor that sees more than $300 billion in trade every year.
9: But even as Federal Infrastructure Minister Gregor Robertson praised the new link to Canada's biggest trading partner, American officials were noticeably absent.
8: Given the recent tariff action from the U.S., we felt that we should focus today on celebrating here in Canada.
9: The bridge, which cost $6.4 billion, fully funded by Canada, has taken years to complete. The owners of the nearby Ambassador Bridge, the billionaire Maroon family from Michigan, tried to squash the project. And U.S. President Donald Trump insisted on renegotiating the terms.
10: It's a beacon for investment.
9: President of the Canadian Trucking Alliance, Stephen Laskowski, says it's a much-needed boost for businesses in an uncertain economy. Trucks are expected to start crossing on Monday amid lingering trade tensions. It's one bridge over troubled waters. Nisha Patel, CBC News, Windsor.
7: President Donald Trump says that Israeli Prime Minister Benjamin Netanyahu will visit the U.S. next week. Netanyahu will leave Israel on Monday and meet Trump on Tuesday. Trump made the announcement during his speech at the White House Correspondents' Association dinner on Friday. In BC's Fraser Canyon, the wildfire danger has increased around Boston Bar. Two fires combined overnight on Thursday, fueled by ongoing hot and dry conditions. Gene Strong is with the BC Wildfire Service.
11: We did see continued growth in the Brunswick Creek complex, including the merging of two fires, the Ainslie Fire and the Anderson Creek Fire. This really has no change to our response. It just means that they've merged together into one incident.
7: Boston Bar remains under evacuation order. Further north, a new evacuation order has been issued for the village of Clinton, about 100 kilometers west of Kamloops. Two nearby fires are now out-of-control fires, with one of them spanning more than 167 square kilometers. Elections Alberta says that a citizen-led petition to force a vote on separating from Canada has succeeded. The agency has verified nearly 223,000 signatures, about 45,000 more than organizers needed. For now, the petition is on hold, caught up in a court battle. Some First Nations argue that the initiative violates their constitutional rights. He's one of the world's most well-known athletes, known for creating drama and intrigue both on and off the basketball court. And at the age of 41, LeBron James says he still has a lot left in the tank. So he's decided to leave the LA Lakers for a new NBA team. Philip Lishana reports.
12: On the day he announced his decision to stay with the Los Angeles Lakers last season, 41-year-old LeBron James hinted that he knew that everything must come to an end. Posting to social media, James announced that the Sixers beat out the Golden State Warriors, Minnesota Timberwolves, Miami Heat, and the sentimental favorite, the Cleveland Cavaliers. "What am I really playing for at this point?" he asked. "I want to compete, to win." Former varsity basketball player and sports broadcaster Savannah Hamilton says it wasn't a paycheck or a return to his roots that motivated his move. James's influence in the league can't be overstated. Even NBA Commissioner Adam Silver said he couldn't set the season schedule until they knew where he would be playing. Philip Lishanock, CBC News, Toronto.
7: The U.S. has had more measles cases in the first half of this year than in all of 2025, and that was the worst year in decades for the disease. As of Thursday, the Center for Disease Control logged more than 2,300 cases, and there are still 5 months ago. The U.S. was declared measles-free in the year 2000, but it's been faced with declining vaccination rates in recent years. International health experts say they'll decide by November if the U.S. remains measles-free. And that is the World This Hour. For CBC News, I'm Neil Kumar.
13: And now the BC forecast for Saturday. On the North Coast, cloudy with a chance of showers, highs up to 15 degrees. In the Peace, clearing with a chance of showers, high of 24. In the Central Interior, smoky with a chance of showers or thunderstorms, high of 22. In the Kootenays, smoky, windy, chance of showers, risk of thunderstorm, up to 33. For the Okanagan, a mix of sun and cloud, chance of showers or thunderstorms in 31. And for the South Coast, mainly cloudy with a chance of showers, highs up to 21 degrees.
14: Welcome to Ideas. I'm Nala Ayed. And welcome to the final episode in our series, Inventing Peace. These panels were recorded in the summer of 2025. They've explored the history and legacy of several landmark peace agreements of the 1990s. Now we look at the current moment. Episode 5 is about inventing peace in the 21st century.

0: Peace is not the absence of war. It is a virtue, a state of mind, a disposition for benevolence, confidence, justice. Those aspirational words come from the 17th century philosopher Spinoza. But four centuries on, that kind of peace seems elusive. The peace agreements of the 1990s seem a great distance away when you consider the new reality. Disinformation, autonomous drones, maritime cyber and economic battles, a crumbling world order, and climate change. It's daunting to think of inventing peace amid all this complexity. But our three panelists at the 2025 Stratford Festival took on the challenge. First, Beverly Jacobs. She's an associate professor in the Faculty of Law at the University of Windsor. She's versed in both international and Haudenosaunee law. When I asked her to tell me what had shaped the meaning of peace for her, her reply was direct.
1: I was raised with traditional knowledge, and it was all about peace, but it was also the impacts of colonization impacted that, where the peace is difficult to find.
0: Next, Cesar Jaramillo. He is the executive director of SANE Policy Institute, Security Alternatives for a New Era. I asked him for a moment that shaped how he thinks about peace.
2: There was a moment already well into my professional career in 2018. Saudi journalist Jamal Khashoggi, and a columnist for the Washington Post, was murdered in Istanbul at the Saudi consulate in Istanbul. He was doing a routine paperwork matter, getting some paperwork to get married to his fiance, who was waiting outside, with instructions to alert authority if he was questioned or detained. What they didn't know was that he was murdered and dismembered. At the time, we thought, okay, Canada and other states that are arming Saudi Arabia must stop. There was already a very strong case for stopping arms to Saudi Arabia. And with this, we thought, many, many people following the case, these states are going to definitely stop because this is absolutely inexcusable. And then one by one, Canada, the United States, Britain, the Netherlands, and others confirmed that they will continue to arm Saudi Arabia. And that made me question a lot about the rules, the context in which they operate, and the priorities that states afford to human rights in rhetoric versus in practice.
0: Cesar Jaramillo. Payam Akhavan is an international human rights lawyer. He served as legal advisor to the prosecutor's office of the International Criminal Tribunal for the former Yugoslavia at The Hague. With the UN, he's investigated atrocities on four continents.
3: I will begin with a poem from the Persian mystic Saadi, which is at the portal of the UN General Assembly. And the poem says, human beings are members of a whole, created in essence of one soul. If one part is afflicted with pain, the other parts uneasy will remain. And I was reading this poem in New York City on September 10th, 2001, reflecting on the world's indifference to the Taliban atrocities and mass starvation in Afghanistan. And the next day, of course, my two-year-old child with his mom and my parents were on their way to the World Trade Center. And I'd moved to New York after 10 years of serving with the UN in war zones, saying, I've had enough of atrocities. I want to have a comfortable life practicing law in New York. And that moment taught me that our inextricable interdependence may have been a distant ideal when Saadi wrote that poem, but today it is an inescapable reality. And the problem with world peace is not that we're not idealistic enough, but that political leaders and publics that follow them are not realistic enough to understand that there is only one indivisible whole and we're all going to survive or perish together.
0: Thank you for sharing that. We'll come back to the strands that you've each raised in this conversation. But before we do that, I want to get at your philosophies of peace. Maybe dig a little bit deeper on that. Again, Beverly, starting with you. Peace, of course, is foundational to Haudenosaunee law. It's even the origin story of the Haudenosaunee Confederacy. Can you tell us about the story that you grew up with, about the great peacemaker who brought the warring groups together?
1: Yeah, I have something too that I brought that will help. So we've always had wampum belts. I call it sort of a device, a mnemonic tool that's helped us to remember our history. This is the Haudenosaunee Confederacy. It's called the Hiawatha Belt, and it represents the journey of the peacemaker. And that's actually through our traditional territories, the Senecas, Seneca Nation, the Mohawk Nation on this side, Cayuga. So that's the Cayuga lands. In the center is Onondaga territory. And then beside and in between is Oneida territory. We were at war with each other as nations long before colonization. So this is the women's nomination belt, it's called. So the peacemaker was a messenger of the creator. One of the first messages to the peacemaker was that he had to go to this woman first, Jigongsosa. She was, I guess, a representative of the clan mother. She was designated as the first clan mother and told that the roles and responsibilities of the women was to establish peace. And our roles and responsibilities to be mothers is the same as our mother, the earth, to be nurturers, caregivers, life givers. And so that was the first step to peace. And the male leadership was responsible to listen to the women because they were the decision makers and the caregivers of our children. That's a short version.
0: Thank you so much for bringing those and for giving us that foundation. When you look around at the state of the world, it's a big question I'm about to ask you. What do you take from that idea that women are responsible to establish peace that makes you think is applicable to this world that we live in today?
1: Patriarchy has had a huge impact on our matriarchal societies. And it seems that's taken over the world. Those values of patriarchy and not thinking and feeling our relationship to the natural world, which is an instinct that women have. It was also about our children. It was about thinking about our children at least seven generations ahead. Mm-hmm. Because in our language, when we do our opening, when we do our Thanksgiving address, and we give thanks to the natural world and to our mother, the earth, that we're also looking at the faces of our children that we haven't seen yet that are still coming. That's a huge responsibility that we leave a peaceful place, a loving place for them in the future.
0: Thank you very much. Cesar, you grew up, you were born and raised in Colombia, mm-hmm. and came to Canada as a refugee during the war. The civil war was still going on. How did that conflict shape your view of war and peace?
2: Tell you a brief anecdote. Somebody from my family was kidnapped many years ago by the FARC guerrillas. And you're put in a very difficult position because they're asking for ransom money. And for a period there, the government made it illegal to pay ransom money because it would strengthen the armed group. Guerrillas, perpetrators of the kidnapping, are awaiting. And there's also criminal activity. And when you're carrying lots of cash with you, It's very dangerous, especially in a country like Colombia, where neither the authorities nor the bad guys are on your side. Mm-hmm. And I imagine that this and much worse versions of this are seen around the world all the time. But I'm a strong believer, and through my professional work, I've become even a stronger believer in norms, in the ability of us as a society, as human beings, as Canadians, as a species to figure out how do we solve these problems. Mm-hmm. And one conclusion I've come to, and I believe this with conviction, and you hear the word intractable thrown out there, thorny, complex, you know, unsolvable, etc. You would be surprised. There is a credible, reasonable solution to most of the world's problems. It's out there. It's been written. It's been debated. And the reason that we're not seeing those solutions implemented is not because they don't exist. It's other reasons. They have fallen on deaf ears, or there isn't the sufficient political leadership or political will or funding, but it's not the lack of solutions. Take what's happening in Gaza now, you know, intractable. You know, how do you deal with something like Gaza? Okay, the suffering of civilians. We have laws called international humanitarian laws that are like 70 years old, the Geneva Convention. So we have there is a framework through which to address that. But what about Israel? What about Israel's legitimate security interests? We have a solution for that too. It's called the right of self-defense. But how do IHL and the right of self-defense relate to each other? We have very clear answers for that too. For the climate issue and for other issues, similarly, there are answers that are not being implemented.
0: It's heartening to hear that, but it's also confounding because if the solutions exist, I guess the next question, which I won't ask you now because I want to hear from Payam, is how do we get those solutions implemented on the ground?
3: So there is no absence of practical solutions, as Cesar said. I've been in the United Nations. I've been in more than one academic political conference where these issues are discussed, and brilliant experts and pundits come up with their own solutions. But where there is bad faith, where there is cynicism, where there is lack of empathy, you will experience that paralysis because everything is abandoned in pursuit of very narrow short-term interests. And of course, the public is part of that equation as well. So on the one hand, we've created a society of unprecedented prosperity and possibilities. I have a 97-year-old father
0: yes.
3: who was brought up without electricity, without running water, who lost half of his brothers and sisters to dysentery and cholera. And today he speaks to his grandchildren on Zoom. That is the world that we live in. It's a world of immense possibilities. But we're also sinking more and more into anxiety and depression, and we see the unraveling of the political system. And getting back to what Bev said about feminine ideals, I like to think our problems are not ideological. They are questions of mental health. We have psychologically unhinged political leaders who are reflections of a psychologically unhinged consumerist society. So we need, as much as it's not fashionable in academic expert circles, to turn back to fundamental questions of culture, motivation. What does it mean to live in community with others? What does it mean to live in harmony with nature? Is our educational system bringing out those human virtues and qualities, which today are not just desirable, but they're a question of our collective survival on the planet? That, to me, is the answer.
0: It's really great that you raise the public part of this, because, of course, the power lies in the hands of, as you say, sometimes people who are unhinged, and we have no way to exert any power on them particularly. But I think there is a part for the public to play. And so, Bev, in your PhD thesis on the great law of peace and international law, you wrote, "The territory that the great law covers is Mother Earth, and there are no territorial boundaries or limitations as to where the great law ends." Can you riff on that and talk about what this great law requires of all of us, all humans?
1: The Tree of Peace was planted in Onondaga territory. So that was the last step of peacemaking. And so a hole was dug and there was water flowing under the hole. The principle was that we would throw all of our weapons of war into the water, not just physical weapons of war, but mentally, emotionally, spiritually, anything negative that would cause your mind to think of war or to be at war. So throwing all of those into that water and letting it go. So this last part was called extending the rafter, so that anyone who followed the principles of the great law through the white roots of peace. So there were roots that came from the tree. And so if you followed the roots to the tree and you sat and you paid attention and you followed the principles of the great law, you would be at peace.
0: Yeah.
1: And that was the intention of the peacemaker through the teachings and the leadership spiritually. We always say that Creator wants us to be loving, kind, compassionate people, that we live that way, we think that way. Everything we do is about peace and about our relationships with each other in a good way. So that was the intention, and that's how peace was brought amongst all five nations. Mm-hmm. So again, that, you know, that last piece, the last teaching, I guess, principle was that extending the rafters so anyone could find their way.
4: Yeah. Thank you for explaining that, because I'd like to use that notion of extending the rafters, you know, and use that to look at the world that we're in today. But you also raise a really important question, and that is the difficulty for people to throw down the weapons, not just the actual weapons, but the weapons, the lines that are in our minds, this idea of decommissioning the mind. And so Cesar and then Payam, could you describe in your experience how much harder it is to decommission the mind than it is to just throw weapons down?
2: It's hard. And I think that, I mean, looking at the Colombian example, but extrapolating to other examples and how divided societies are today, including the United States, including other societies that are virtually down the middle, almost seeming like two different countries. And in the Colombian case, the concept of peace and the nature of peace and the ways in which peace was going to be negotiated became paradoxically a very divisive issue. And people were like almost adversarial against the other half of the country. So even all these years after the peace process, people still hold on to those grudges and adversarial spirit. But even when communities are able to decommission the mind, I think we need to also be pragmatic and recognize that that's part of it. But also there are bigger forces at play. And I go to the United Nations quite a bit in New York, in Geneva, in Vienna, elsewhere. And there may be otherwise, you know, perfect conditions for peace. But if the powers that be at the United Nations Security Council, you know, have other concerns, then it's simply not possible.
4: Has it always been thus, or are we in an era where this is even more the case than ever?
2: I think it's increasingly difficult. And I tend to be an optimist, but it's you go these days to United Nations and it's increasingly difficult to live with a level of optimism. And to be quite frank, you live disappointed. You're like, oh, these are the decision makers and these are the decisions that are being made on our behalf. I mean, these are like objectively not conducive to peace. We're doing exactly the same mistakes that led to undesirable outcomes in the past, and we're expecting different outcomes this time around. How so? Why? And it's very perplexing. Yeah. So this is a time where remaining optimist really is becoming a challenge.
4: Jumping to Payam, when you're thinking about this idea of decommissioning the mind, you raised this idea of, you know, the provocateurs, the pyromaniacs, I think you called them, or the political entrepreneurs who might have a role to play in helping or hindering the decommissioning of the mind. Is that a phenomena that's gotten worse in recent times? Are those people more powerful than they were in the past? What's the difference between now and in the 20th century?
3: I think we live in a paradoxical age where, on the one hand, the course of human history unmistakably is pushing us towards ever greater interdependence. And the idea of what Desjardins called the planetization of humankind is a reality today. It's not a distant ideal. So we have, on the one hand, the so-called global village, but on the other hand, we see this retrenchment of divisive ideologies. And I think that there is a relationship between the two. The divisive ideologies are not only morally repugnant, but they're anachronistic and unrealistic. Because whether you're a misogynist, white supremacist, a tech billionaire, and all of these ideas which fail to embrace the wholeness and indivisibility of humankind will eventually end up on the trash heap of history. But the question is, at what cost? Mm. And that is the big question. If we look at the history of international law, of world peace, and I speak here about mainstream international law, and it's important to note that the contributions of indigenous peoples and others who have alternate conceptions. But in 1899, the first peace conference was held in The Hague after the unprecedented destructiveness of the Napoleonic Wars. The League of Nations was created after the unprecedented destructiveness of the First World War, and the United Nations after the unprecedented horrors of the Second World War and the Holocaust. And now we live in a world which was scarcely imaginable when the UN Charter was adopted, never mind the 19th century. The question is, will we once again have to learn the hard way that we need profound structural and ideological changes, ensuring that our mind is congruent with the reality of interdependence? Or can we, as societies, as people of goodwill, through an act of collective vision and political will, achieve this inevitable transition peacefully in a considered and deliberate way? Yeah. And if I may just end on one note, I think climate change is the game changer. You can ignore a war or genocide in some corner of the world because it doesn't affect you and maybe you're indifferent, but you cannot mess with Mother Earth. And if I may just end with an experience I've had working with indigenous peoples in the South Pacific, such as the island of Tuvalu, which is an independent country, member of the United Nations, which in one generation will disappear because of rising sea levels. I have learned more from some of my friends in Tuvalu than I have in all the elite universities that I've been educated in. And one of it is summarized by the words of the Attorney General of Vanuatu, who said, if you respect nature, nature will respect you. This time, we're not up against each other, we're up against the earth. Yeah. And in a contest with the earth, we will definitely lose. So sooner or later, the pain will become enough. And I'm saying this optimistically, where perhaps new generations of leaders and informed publics will realize that all of these divisive ideologies, geopolitical struggles, are not just morally repugnant, but utterly foolish when we must urgently unify in the name of our collective survival.
4: Beverly, you wanted to add a thought.
1: Yes, definitely.
4: or two or three.
1: A few. I studied international law. I've studied our indigenous Haudenosaunee law, grew up with it. It's in me. Mm-hmm. So my ancestors, so there's many of my teachers, of my mentors, elders, people like John Mohawk and Leon Shenandoah and Jake Thomas, who have been delivering this message for hundreds of years. So long, long before the UN ever existed. And the UN is a colonial system. It's a colonial, Eurocentric legal system. It's not built on any indigenous legal orders. It was built because of war. And I have an ancestor, his name was Descahe, who went to the League of Nations in the 1920s to deliver a message. And that message was about, they didn't call it climate change then. Mm. They called it, it was a message. It was a prophecy saying that if we don't pay attention to what's happening in the natural world with natural law, none of us will be here as human beings. It didn't matter what color you are. We're all the same as humans. And so with the shifts and the changes that are happening, we're living in the prophecy. We're living in it. And if we don't shift the way that we have that relationship with her, none of us are going to be here. So that's part of that big message that came a long time ago. And even though it was about statehood, it was about nationhood, but it was, we don't separate that. We don't separate nationhood from natural law. It's all the same because it doesn't matter what relationship we have. It's about our responsibility to the natural law.
4: But I wonder, Bev, given that you are so versed in international and Haudenosaunee law, if you agree that what Payam is saying, that we have to get to this point of utter pain to deal with either, you know, the mother of all peace settlements or negotiations with the earth itself, or in, you know, these large conflicts that we're witnessing mm-hmm. today. Is that what it's going to take to find?
1: I think that's what it's going to take. Yeah. I mean, there's already big messages out there from the natural world and different places in the world of what natural law is doing and And I always relate it back to motherhood. Our mothers get mad. Like we get mad, right? We get upset. We get mad. Like when you think about our mother, the earth is going to snap and say, that's enough. That's enough of how you act. Mm-hmm. She's doing that. She's giving us messages already. So even though we're talking about peace, that is our mother who is trying to be at peace.
0: Law professor Beverly Jacobs. She also practices law in her home community of Six Nations of the Grand River Territory and is an Indigenous Human Rights Monitor with the Mohawk Institute Survivor Secretariat. You're listening to a panel about inventing peace in the 21st century, recorded in July 2025 at the Stratford Festival. This is Ideas. I'm Nala Ayed. Cesar Jaramillo leads the nonpartisan institute, SANE. Their research aims to inform policy and action, quote, to foster a more peaceful, cooperative, and sustainable international order. Yet he says we're entering a whole new era of violent conflict with
2: autonomous weapon systems that are going to redraw the map and are going to change dramatically the assumptions and paradigms about warfare, about the way conflict is conducted, and about the threshold for going to conflict. If leaders feel, well, we're not risking humans, we're risking machines, we're risking systems, it may be easier to slide into war. But there are many, many unanswered legal, ethical, political, religious questions about crossing that threshold in which autonomous systems literally make decisions about taking a life or not without human intervention.
0: If that sounds like dystopian science fiction, a version of it is already here.
2: The war in Ukraine is being fought right now primarily with drones. I mean, lots of civilian casualties as well and military casualties, but it's being fought with drones. And this is all uncharted territory for which the international community has no solid answers about accountability.
0: Ukraine came up again in the next part of our panel as I asked Cesar Jaramillo to tell us what he's learned as an analyst and negotiator.
2: Not just what it takes for successful negotiations, but also what has made others fail or why it has been so difficult, for example, to reach an end to the conflict in Ukraine or in Gaza.
4: Or Iran.
2: Sudan hardly ever makes headlines. And the system is riddled with double standards, and the international community objectively cares more about some conflicts than about the others. But about bringing them to an end, I think there is this notion that most conflicts end at the negotiating table. This is not a matter of opinion. I mean, it's been studied. They end at the negotiating table. And many conflicts reach a point where thousands of people are dying by the day and the front line hardly changes. So we're like, okay, how do we end that? And I think a key part of effective negotiations is being willing to make concessions. You know, negotiations by definition involve give and take, involve compromises. And many parties today come to the conflict expecting the other party to assume all the fault, all the commitments and all the changes and not be ready to make a single concession.
4: Can you anchor that in an example?
2: Absolutely. Take the war in Ukraine. Of course, there is no question, at least in the way I see it, that the Russian invasion was illegal, highly destructive and devastating for Ukrainians, for civilians, for international law, for international system. At the same time, and because two things can be true at the same time, one can also say that NATO's expansion towards Russia has been an irritant in their relations. But if you say that, people say, wait, are you justifying the illegal invasion? You're like, no, but we have to also recognize that NATO has been irritating. You know, it has expanded after saying it wouldn't. You know, it has grown militarily closer and closer and closer and closer to the border of Russia. And any major power would react if their adversary, if an adversarial military nuclear alliance was getting closer to your borders. But unless the parties, you know, say the NATO side, of which Canada is a member, are willing to even concede that they may have been part of the context, not a justification for Russia's actions, but part of the context under which this happened, you know, that's a beginning. to stop seeing this in a very black or white. Putin is the devil and we're all good guys and NATO does nothing bad. That's a very simplistic and oversimplified, intentionally, I might add, oversimplified narrative. You know, everyone can do a little bit.
4: We've talked about this concept of everyday peace, where it's a peace being made on the ground among the people before we get to the more thorny

0: cannot operate without followers. And just as there are very small elites that drive entire nations down the road to hell, it can equally be very small elites that could provide a different direction to humankind. And at the end of the day, getting back to negotiated solutions, as opposed to what I really have faith in, are seismic shifts in collective conscience. I think those are the truly revolutionary moments in history. We can have peace agreements here and there. Perhaps it's because two parties have been so exhausted by fighting each other that they have no solution. Perhaps if we're really lucky, we have two very visionary leaders who decide to take a political risk, negotiate a peace agreement. But all of this is rather superficial in terms of the more profound changes that society is going through. Getting back to the question of technological transformation, but also cultural transformation, the Industrial Revolution occurred perhaps over 200 years in Europe. The technological revolution is maybe 30 years old. I was still typewriting my essays in university. And today we see this remarkable transformation. So I don't think we appreciate how profoundly the world is changing because we're in the middle of it. Mm-hmm. And part of the confusion and turbulence is what has given rise to all these nativist ideologies of going back to an imaginary past where we all knew who we were, this cataclysm of infantile regression, you know, making the non-existent past great again, I think is really a kind of collective psychosis that society is going through because we are confused, we're intimidated, and it's more important than ever to understand that this vision thing that I was referring to is going to occur, for the most part, I think, from the bottom up. Yeah. And it's going to occur in future generations that are, I think, with increasing severity, going to reject violently, if necessary, what previous generations have bequeathed to them, which are now causing more and more pain and suffering. That, I think, is ultimately why we will have a very different space in the very near future.
1: Bev, I was curious, as you were talking earlier about the Haudenosaunee Great Law of Peace, about this idea of a procedure of consensus. How would we apply it to try to solve something like Ukraine or Gaza or Sudan?
2: This is what we call Gaswenta, or the two-row wampum belt. This belt was created to establish peace here in North America with Haudenosaunee peoples, with my ancestors. So Gaswenta means river of life. So you think of this as a river, and that these are vessels. In our canoe, we held our laws. So all of our teachings, the great law, the Thanksgiving address, our ceremonies, our language, everything that makes us who we are. And on the other side, this other row is the ship. It holds their laws, their customs, their beliefs, everything that makes them. And the very first one was done in 1613 with the Dutch. And so this first relationship, because we were at war with each other, also with the British, with the French, and with the United States. So this was our first peace agreement. Wow. And so in this relationship with each other, there you can see the white lines in between represent three principles: peace, trust, and friendship. So this relationship being, and I'm going to pick on British because that's Canadian law today. Mm-hmm. The intention of these principles was not only to establish peace, but that we would live together with these principles and not interfering in each other's way of life. And that all of those teachings, because they learned about our laws, they learned about just the bare minimum, but we taught them how to live and survive in these territories, on these lands. And so it was our responsibility to each other to have peace. So when you're in a relationship, you have to know what those principles are in order to give and receive, right? So peace, trust,

0: and friendship.
1: Cesar, you wanted to add something inspired by that.
2: Yes, yeah. Thank you. On the theme of solutions, and to thank you, Beth, for reminding us of those principles and those relationships. I just want to highlight the role of what has been called the military-industrial complex or the arms industry, just because you folks have no idea of what a beast this has become, the military-industrial complex, you know, and just like, you know, a company like Apple has to place certain number of billions of dollars year after year after year of iPhones in the market, or they go broke and the shareholders go angry. The arms industry, just the NATO countries, has to place in the market more than $1.3 trillion in arms year after year after year after year. It's not $1.3 trillion as a one-off this year, and then NATO has its weapons. These weapons remain, and another $1.3 trillion, and another, and another, and another, and another, year after year. And this is highly destabilizing. This is highly destabilizing. And just from a very common sense analysis, the likelihood that this excessive accumulation of weapons is going to lead to more conflict, you know, it's like, yeah, it will, and the likelihood that they're going to be used increases. And then we hear this, not only are we overarmed, there's this renewed push for greater armament. And now, you know, it used to be that NATO, for example, including countries like Canada, which is a member, aspired to spending 2%, which our prime minister confirmed earlier, not that long ago, that we will reach this year. But now they're talking about 5% of GDP. So it's not just the impact of those weapons, but it's also the opportunity cost, because by definition, every dollar or euro spent in weapons is a euro or dollar not spent on so many unmet social needs, on so many things that will actually predictably contribute to security.
1: You say the money could be put to better use, and we all know, we can all think of different ways of doing that. But what does a peace industrial complex look like?
2: Well, a peace industrial complex, first of all, broadens the definition of security. You know, how much money goes to security, but what counts as security? If we identify, you know, a peace industrial complex, the nature of future threats, you will very quickly come to the realization that it's not more infantry that is necessarily going to be more efficient at facing future threats. You need to look at the Arctic. You need to look at climate change. You need to look at cyber threats. You need a lot of things that tanks and guns are not necessarily, or the traditional militarized way of looking at problems is not going to cut it. You need creativity, and you need to recognize that the nature itself of the threats, and climate is just a big one, will change. So it's not all about more guns.
1: This is such an unwieldy topic, as you can tell. There's so much to cover. But one concept I really want to get at is this idea of how every peace agreement, as you said correctly, Cesar, is a compromise. And particularly, there's that tension between justice and peace. And so I'd like to ask each of you how you wrestle with that tension. Just, and when you look at this context, with all the complexities we've talked about, how can we encourage warring parties to figure out that balance between peace without abandoning the delivery of justice? Payam.
3: Very often, the people sitting at the negotiating table are themselves responsible, not just for war, but for war crimes and crimes against humanity. And the challenge then is, how do you achieve an end to a conflict which was instigated in the first place by the ethnic entrepreneurs, as in the case of the conflict in the former Yugoslavia that we've discussed earlier? But what we need to understand is that wars and genocides in particular are not expressions of spontaneous combustion, that there is a tremendous amount of preparation and organization and resources that go into conflict, from incitement to hatred, demonization of the other group, to invoking the resources of the bureaucracy, the armed forces. So it takes a lot of effort to start war and violence and exploitation and what have you. So when the same people are gathered around the negotiating table, typically you're going to have peace if there is no other alternative, if the exhaustion and destruction has reached a level where even cynical leaders have no option.
1: Really, you think peace is inevitable if you bring people together to talk?
3: No, I don't. Okay. That's the point that I'm making here, that unless you have people of goodwill, you have visionary leaders, of which there are far too few in the world today, you are left at the mercy of very cynical leaders who think of nothing except their own political survival, their own economic fortunes, and what have you. And that is where you need, I think, two ingredients. One is a public, which is aware, which is educated. The dumbing down of culture is essential to the rise of authoritarianism. So I think that having a public which is aware, and aware not just intellectually, but which has the right moral compass, which has a sense of empathy, a sense of justice, is one ingredient. The other is institutions such as the United Nations, which are there exactly to try and ensure that international law and the common interest is pursued where political leaders have failed. Every war is a failure. Every act of crimes against humanity or genocide is a political failure. And that is why we created these institutions in 1945 in the ruins of the Second World War. Yeah. And sadly, they're not functioning today.
1: Yeah. Beverly, is it inevitable that to find peace, that justice must be diminished or compromised, in your opinion?
0: Well, I guess it's whose justice you're talking about. Because when I think about justice, I think about peace. Because as Indigenous peoples, we have survived an undeclared war against our people, and that hasn't stopped. We're still in a conflict.
1: Yeah.
0: You may not see it physically, but when you have missing and murdered Indigenous women and girls, that's at a critical level. When you're still dealing with the impacts of residential school, which is genocide and a crime against humanity, when we're still fighting for our lands and the little bit of land that we have left, and when we are still struggling, dealing with those impacts of crimes against humanity, when it comes to justice, for me, it means transformational change, like a total shift of systems, of governments, of the way people think about war, but thinking about peace and implementing it, like talking about the great law. We were at war with each other. We were at war with each other, but we learned about peace, and it took time and it took education. It took an understanding of the relationship that we have as human beings to the natural world. And so to me, they mean the same to me. So when we have justice, we'll have peace. We always are at peace with ourselves because that's what we're taught. But when we have to make that shift into making decisions and difficult decisions about how we deal with other human beings, that's the problem. And when we're dealing with other human beings who are racist, who don't care, when we're dealing with people who don't have an understanding of even of the land and the territory, like, to me, that's like basic education. To me, that's the shift in creating peace.
2: Much like the pursuit of peace is not black and white and should not be seen as black and white, I think peace itself is also not black and white. It's not like perfect peace with justice on the one hand and no peace at all on the other. And I think there's the good, the better, the ideal, the perfect, and it can be a continuum. So for instance, in situations like Ukraine and Gaza, I think, you know, a ceasefire is not full peace, but needs to be a priority. For instance, just because people are dying every single day in very high numbers and creating long-term humanitarian suffering.
1: But stopping
2: the fighting, like a negative peace. And then, of course, I understand the notion that that doesn't mean full peace, and that a ceasefire is not tantamount to, you know, the full realization of peace with justice, etc. But when people are dying in such numbers, a ceasefire must become a priority, and the old don't let the perfect be the enemy of the good. Like, we need a ceasefire urgently just to stop the bloodshed. And parallel to that, let's have a conversation, you know, about what a more fulsome peace would entail, and what justice and accountability provisions need to come after or parallel, etc. But the bloodshed itself needs to stop. And secondly, I've heard a couple of references that I just want to, on the record, agree with, to the profound lack of leadership for good in today's world. I mean, and I think one of the tragedies of our time is that dishonorable individuals and dishonorable electoral methods are a winning playbook. They're a winning combination. You know, if you follow a certain playbook, which is quite dishonorable and rife with lies, stoking fears of the other, you win. Yeah. So how do you get away from that?
1: Yeah. That's the question of our time, I think. One of the big questions of our time. And speaking of time, we're just about out of time, but I do want to ask this question. It's something, Bev, you raised at the very beginning. You've written, as you said, about how the rafters of a Haudenosaunee longhouse are extended to make room for an expanded family, and how extending the rafters has become a political concept in Haudenosaunee law to add to the great law of peace while retaining its essential original structure. So I'm wondering if all three of you can kind of hold that picture in your mind, this idea of extending the rafters. What is one way that you would each extend the rafters to accommodate what peacemaking means in the 21st century?
0: It's about education. Yeah, it's about understanding the reasons why there's war, understanding the parties that's involved, understanding the land, the territory, which is usually what war is about, and the resources that they want. So to me, and again, I always come back, like this is our responsibility as women, and teaching those uneducated leaders about the teachings of the great law, because that is what established peace. Like it's a practical teaching, it's a practical process that, you know, the great law is in its entirety. When it's recited for 7 days to 10 days, that you understand that whole concept of how peace was established through each of those nations. And so if you educate people about the processes of that peace and where we establish that peaceful relationship in those five different nations, then that gets an example. Yeah. Yeah.
1: Cesar, please.
2: Thank you. I will echo that. A lot of my faith is in the public. I think an educated public is a lot harder to endorse positions that are not going to be beneficial for their own future, to elect leaders that are going to take them in a direction that's not where they want to go, or to believe promises that are just not aligned with reality. I think there's a great gap right now between rhetoric and reality when it comes to political leaders. I mean, they're quite good at saying the right things. I mean, that's not the problem. The lofty rhetoric, the aspirational rhetoric is not the problem. It's the actual practice. And I think for an informed public to scrutinize that gap between the rhetoric and the practice, education is key.
1: And Payam, thank you. And Payam, I want you to address the same question, but I want you to keep in mind, if you don't mind, your role representing Bangladesh at The Hague recently.
3: I think there's a more profound question here about the type of education and awareness that we need. Because it's one thing to understand that violence is bad, that we should all treat each other with humanity. But these are not ultimately intellectual concepts. They are felt spiritual experiences. Empathy is not an intellectual abstraction. It's about being able to feel the pain of other people. We've created a society which has emptied itself of this mystical, spiritual dimension of our being. And as unfashionable as it may seem in the academy, we need to rediscover the power of love, of compassion, of authentic profound connections with each other. And this is actually a revolutionary and radical idea. And it's not presented in impenetrable, obtuse language, which would get you tenure at a university. But that is exactly the kind of conversation that we need. But we need to have that conversation knowing that the tide of history is on the side of those that see the inextricable interdependence of humankind. And I think that we will, in the coming years, witness both a great deal of chaos, but also a very profound changes, the likes of which we may not have really been able to imagine. Getting back to the case of Bangladesh, which today has several thousand climate migrants being displaced daily, beginning to see that the threshold of pain is going to be met sooner or later, beyond which, in the name of national security, in the name of economic development, in the name of self-interest, world leaders will have to profoundly change their calculations.
4: Reacting to the laws of nature and the tide of history. That was international human rights lawyer Payam Akhavan. He, along with lawyer Beverly Jacobs and policy analyst and negotiator Cesar Jaramillo, featured on this Ideas panel exploring how to invent peace in the 21st century. It was recorded in July at the 2025 Stratford Festival, and it's the final episode in our series called Inventing Peace. Visit cbc.ca/ideas to find the rest of our series, or look for CBC Ideas on your podcast app. Thank you to all the panelists in this series and to the entire team at the Stratford Festival, including Julie Miles, James Hyatt, Gregory McLaughlin, Renata Hansen, and Harper Charlton. Ideas at Stratford is produced by Pauline Holdsworth. Technical assistance from Sam McNulty. Editing by Lisa Godfrey. Senior producer Nicola Lukšić. Greg Kelly is the executive producer of Ideas, and I'm Nala Ayed.
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6: Strokes in young people are on the rise in Canada, with one in every 20 happening to someone under the age of 45, like Kyle, who was 24.
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8: She's a magician, comedian, fire eater, and the creative force behind the internet sensation Lucy Darling. Carissa Hendricks will be here to tell you about finding a community of magicians in Calgary and what it's like navigating the male-dominated field.
9: From CBC News, the world is sour. I'm Neil Kumar. The entire population of Clinton, a BC village of about 60 properties northwest of Kamloops, has been ordered to evacuate. This as a nearby wildfire expands to almost 45 square kilometers. It's just one of the dozens of out-of-control fires advancing on communities across the province. Alana Kelly has more.
10: Jacob Becker owns Lillooet Lake Lodge and had to quickly pack up and leave on Friday morning.
11: It's really coming down to us.
10: And this isn't even one of the largest wildfires in the province. One of them, burning northwest of Clinton, has already burned down homes, according to officials. Jane Strong is with the BC Wildfire Service and says
12: we'll continue to see that aggressive fire behavior in the coming days.
10: In Boston Bar, two large fires have merged, creating one behemoth. Resident Kyle Wood was told to evacuate his home and drove by the fire.
13: Were candling right beside the road. And then by the time I got to my dad's house, looked over and like half that mountain was on fire.
10: Roughly 9,000 people in Kimberley remain on alert due to a wildfire west of the city. The BC Wildfire Service says there will be some wet weather this weekend, but only in parts of the province and not where it's most needed.
12: It means very little for the fire behavior that we're experiencing in the southern parts of BC.
10: And lightning in the forecast is bolstering concerns of new fire starts. Alana Kelly, CBC News, Squamish.
9: Donald Trump has mentioned wildfire smoke again as another possible reason to tariff Canada further. It would come on top of 50% tariffs earlier this week on a range of Canadian goods. Trump claims it was retaliation for Ottawa's own retaliation against U.S. trade policies, and Trump's latest 10% global tariffs that come with yet another claim. Katie Nicholson reports from Washington.
14: Dominic LeBlanc, the minister responsible for Canada-U.S. trade, came right out of the gate after these 10% tariffs were announced, questioning their justification. The U.S. says it's applying these new tariffs after it basically finished an investigation that found 60 countries were not doing enough to crack down on imports that contravened U.S. forced labor policy. But in a statement, LeBlanc pushed back, saying that Canada has one of the world's most robust frameworks to prevent and address forced labor, and that this latest tariff was not unexpected. These took effect just as another set of tariffs at the same rate, 10%, and only on non-CUSMA compliant goods expired at midnight. So it doesn't really change anything for Canada. So what's different here is the justification for these new tariffs, this notion of forced labor, just one of a number of shifting reasons the Trump administration has used to impose tariffs. Katie Nicholson, CBC News, Washington.
9: The federal government is rejecting Ontario's plans to allow jets at Toronto's Billy Bishop Downtown Airport. An overwhelming majority of people in Toronto pushed back on the expansion, citing concerns about the environment, health, and noise. Transportation Minister Steve McKinnon says Ottawa will always work collaboratively with its partners in studying the region's transportation needs and protecting the interests of local residents. Israel's military says it's preparing for a large-scale operation in the occupied West Bank. That after a deadly clash there killed 4 Palestinians and 2 Israeli soldiers. Sasha Petrosik has the details on the latest violence.
15: The clash shown in the video looks like many others in the occupied West Bank over the past months. Israeli settlers confront Palestinians in a rocky field near the village of Tal. Another video shows people slumped over, apparently hit by bullets. By the time it's over, 4 Palestinians are pronounced dead in hospital. 2 Israeli soldiers were also killed. It's the latest confrontation between the groups on land most of the international community recognizes as Palestinian in the occupied West Bank. Violence has escalated since the start of the Gaza war in 2023. With the UN reporting more than 1,000 Palestinians killed here. Most of them, it says, shot by the military or settlers. This as new settlements expand at a record rate. Sasha Petrosik, CBC News, Toronto.
9: And that is The World This Hour. For CBC News, I'm Neil Kumar.
16: And now the BC forecast for Saturday. On the north coast, cloudy with a chance of showers, highs up to 15 degrees. In the Peace, clearing with a chance of showers, high of 24. In the central interior, smoky with a chance of showers or thunderstorms, high of 22. In the Kootenays, smoky, windy, chance of showers, risk of thunderstorm, up to 33. For the Okanagan, a mix of sun and cloud, chance of showers or thunderstorms in 31. And for the south coast, mainly cloudy with a chance of showers, highs up to 21 degrees.
17: Hey, I'm Garby Bailey, in for Tom Power. Welcome to Q. Carissa Hendricks is a comedian, a fire eater, and the woman behind the popular internet character Lucy Darling. Carissa also works in a world of knowable secrets, aka magic. Carissa has worked hard to gain entry into the male-dominated industry, and while there, she figured out that magic tricks were made for men to perform. So she's doing her best to shake that up. She came by to give us a glimpse behind the curtain. Plus, we remember the legendary jazz pianist Oliver Jones. You'll hear Tom's conversation with Oliver from a couple of years ago when he paid him a visit at his home in Montreal on his 90th birthday.

0: Imagine this. You're in an old theater with cabaret-style lighting, and a glamorous Hollywood socialite walks out onto the stage, and in a low, breathy voice, something like this, she asks for your drink order. And without putting anything in her empty cocktail shaker, she magically pours out the very drink you requested. This is the kind of classy mischief you can expect at a Lucy Darling show. Lucy is a character created by Canadian magician and comedian Carissa Hendricks. Carissa left her home in Calgary at 16 years old, and while she didn't quite join the circus, she learned a lot of circus skills, like fire eating. Today, her show is the kind of entertainment that can't be replicated by AI. Forget about AI, guys. It's a combination of magic, comedy, and old Hollywood glamour. This month, Carissa Hendricks is bringing her alter ego, Lucy Darling, to the stage at the Just for Laughs Festival in Montreal. And my fellow Q guest host, Jill Deegan, caught up with her before the show.
1: Carissa is on the line with me now. Hello.
2: Hi, I'm so excited to be here. Thank you so much.
1: Me too. And I'm excited to talk to a magician because you are talking to a serious magic fan here. I'm never not gasping in a state of wonder. And I always want another hit of the state of wonder that really only a good magic show can bring.
2: I love that. That's so exciting.
1: So let's talk about your love of magic. You grew up in Calgary watching David Copperfield. What's your earliest memory of really falling in love with magic? Was there a specific illusion or trick? Or
2: it was less about the magic itself, and it was more about the idea that this was a knowable thing. This was something that I could puzzle out if I wanted to. If I really thought hard enough, I could figure it out. And so weirdly, I was the worst kind of spectator for magic. That's how I started out. I think a lot of great magicians start out that way. You know, a lot of people, I love that you go to magic shows and you're excited for the wonder. That is the ideal audience member. I am not the ideal audience member. I'm there to puzzle it out. And I loved, even at like 5 or 6 or 7, this idea that these were knowable secrets. And I think a lot of magicians get into it that way because either you like the puzzle or you like that little bit of power as a young person you get from having this secret knowledge, this little bit of information. But I didn't realize that that was something you could get from books. I thought you had to work it out yourself. So my first sort of memories are me sitting there watching something over and over again, or really studying it as much as I could, trying to take it apart and come up with my own method of how I would have done it.
1: And your dad would say to you, now, how do you think he pulled that off? And you'd say, wow, maybe, and you'd kind of scheme it out in your own mind and solve the puzzle for yourself. And you didn't realize you could read magic books to learn how to do magic tricks. You really did have to figure it out yourself.
2: Yeah.
1: That's really been the story of all your skills and talents, because I know that you've picked up a lot of your circus skills, including fire eating, which we'll get to, while you were doing volunteer work as a teenager. What kind of volunteer work exposes you to fire eating?
2: So there's some great programs in Calgary for at-risk youth. They revolve around the arts, and there is a little bit of that crossover between like general arts and the vaudeville, the variety show. And those were the ones that fascinated me most. So sometimes, you know, I do a program called Art of Youth, and sometimes that meant you were painting murals in a garage for the city of Calgary. And sometimes it meant you were ushering for plays. And sometimes it meant you were at these fundraisers or these galas and you were watching acrobats. And one of those shows, I got to meet a fire eater. And I was so fascinated because my little puzzly brain went back to that thing it always does where it went, okay, what's the trick? And when I went and talked to him afterwards and found out there was no trick, he was just doing it, I couldn't believe it and really got obsessed and kind of forced him to show me what he meant. Because I kept thinking, no, it's like fake fire or there's something in his mouth protecting him. No, it's just technique. And so that kind of opened up my love of sideshow, because when you start out being obsessed with magic, you have this assumption that every performative skill is a trick and that if you just have the secret knowledge, you can do it too. And sideshow is one of those things where, yes, there is some secret knowledge, but really the knowledge is of self. It's you have to know how much you can handle and how much your nervous system is kicking in because it's pain, and when that pain crosses the threshold into doing permanent damage.
1: So it's sort of a mental game. I mean, talking yourself through, oh, no, you think you can't handle this, but maybe you can, until the point where you realize, no, actually, this is the right time to stop.
2: Yeah, absolutely. I mean, there's sort of an instinctual thing, especially around fire, where your brain goes, no, danger, stop. You know, it's, have you ever, I mean, obviously, I doubt
1: have
2: anyone's
1: I
2: done
1: ever
2: this,
1: eaten fire? No, I haven't. Really haven't.
2: I was going to ask if you've ever, like anybody's ever challenged you to try to put your hand on a burner that you think is on. So that's like a science experiment you'll sometimes see people do where the burner will be off, but it'll be glowing. And people won't, even though they're being told and they know that it's not actually on, you can't make yourself touch it. You can't overcome that threshold because the self-preservation instinct is so strong. So when you get into doing sideshow stuff, the first thing you have to do is learn to quiet that instinct and push through, even though every single fiber, every molecule of your body from thousands and hundreds of thousands of years of evolution is saying, don't do this. This is very silly. Stop right now.
1: Okay, just got to play on the idea of survival there, because your survival instincts are telling most of us to pull away from the hot element and from putting the fire in our mouths. And yet you actually cultivated a lot of these circus skills initially as an interest, but then they became survival skills when you left home at 16. Tell me a little bit about what was going on in your life at that time and how skills like walking on your hands and eating fire helped you support yourself.
2: I always had a part-time job. You know, I did early morning stock service before school at London Drugs. I worked at a juice bar after school. I was babysitting as much as I could. And I knew what those paid, you know, like $5, $6, $7, $8 an hour. And the first time I was offered a show, it was for $30 for the show, which was what, 10, 15 minutes? So to me, it was a very capitalistic mindset. When I got kicked out and I had this opportunity to perform, I thought, okay, this is going to pay more than I'm ever going to be able to make doing stock service in the morning before school. If I want to stay in school, I'm going to need to figure out how to do this. So I used makeup to make myself look older. I was able to kind of skirt around. That's the other great thing about being a performer is often people don't ask for a lot of paperwork. And I was able to do these shows and squirrel away this money so that when it came time for finals, I could take a couple months off and really study.
1: Wow.
2: And it was such a delight because I didn't, respectfully, I did not care. Because for me, I was there to survive. Exactly what you said. I was there to pay my rent. I was there to get money for groceries. So there was no ego involved at the time. So I was able to go out and fail and have it not crush my spirit as a young person. Because for me, it was like, oh, okay, I messed up. It wasn't as good as it could be. I didn't get the laugh. Oh,
1: but
2: well.
1: I still got my 30 bucks.
2: Still got my 30 bucks, exactly. As long as I'm not fired, I'm good.
1: So, okay, when did it become more than just that? I mean, you're kind of surviving outside the family home doing all this. When did it become more than that? When did it become a passion for you?
2: There was this singular goal in my mind to become a teacher. And I did everything I could to move in that direction. And performing was really on the weekends or in the evenings to pay the bills. And so here I am on this track to get what I wanted. And I wasn't really thinking about performing as something that could be loved because it was my version of working at fast food as a teenager. And then I was at Boys and Girls Club. I got offered what I thought was my dream job. And I was finally confronted with the fact that, okay, this is what I've been working towards. If I choose this, I choose only this. And I would have to give up performing because they were very concerned about my split in my interests of like what I was doing outside of my job, which is fair because, you know, you're working with kids and they weren't quite sure what I was doing.
1: They were worried you'd start to teach the kids to eat fire.
2: I hope that's not what they were worried about. Gosh, oh my goodness. If that was their concern, then I was not doing a good job of setting their expectations.
1: But they just wanted your primary focus to be in that world of teaching.
2: Yeah, they had put a lot of eggs in the me basket. And once I was confronted with the fact that, you know, it was going to be either or, it became obvious to me that I could perform full time and teach a little, but I couldn't teach full time and perform a little. And I wasn't ever going to be able to give up performing, that I had really fallen in love with it. And so I quit. I'm being offered this job that has been my dream, that has been my singular focus forever, for as long as I could remember. And now I'm saying, no thanks. that's when the stage fright kicked in for me. I had already been performing 4 or 5 years. I'd been performing, quote unquote, professionally before that first touch of stage fright hit. So it was this weird combination of I had the skills, I had the confidence on stage, but behind it, there was this like ego shift of, oh, it matters now.
1: Now it matters.
2: Mm-hmm. Yeah, I have to be funny. I have to be good.
0: I'm Garvey Bailey. You're listening to Q, and you're right in the middle of Jill Deacon's conversation with Carissa Hendricks. Now, Carissa is a magician. She's a comedian. She's a fire eater, and she's from Calgary. And she performs on stage as her glamorous alter ego, Lucy Darling. Lucy is a quick-witted socialite who turns magic tricks into comedy. And the character is inspired by a very real celebrity. Let's get back to Jill's conversation with Carissa Hendricks.
1: I want to talk about your character, Lucy Darling. I understand that the idea for having that persona is something you came up with shortly after the death of Zsa Zsa Gabor. She was a Hollywood socialite and actor, and one of the first celebrities, and this is funny to think about now, but she really was one of the first celebrities to be known for her social life. Why do you think her death was so moving and impactful to you creatively?
2: I think I had recognized, maybe subconsciously, that she was the last one. I am obsessed with so many women of that time, you know, Eartha Kitt, Mae West, Katharine Hepburn, all these incredible women. And when she died, I was sort of confronted with this feeling that that energy had gone from the world. You know, we weren't seeing that kind of character coming in anymore. And all the people who were portraying it were falling off the other end of the spectrum. And it was a bit of a call to action. I loved that energy and that kind of woman so much that I felt like, okay, well, if I have to embody this energy for it to continue to exist for the next generation, then I will do it because I refuse to like let it just ebb away.
1: Why? What did you love about it so much?
2: Oh, it's just so charming and effortless. We all want to be, I think sometimes we say it even though we don't mean it, this idea of like, oh, I don't care what other people think, or it doesn't matter. But we live in a world where we're constantly being observed and, you know, we're curating these social media experiences for our peers. And so to portray someone like that who's effortlessly charming and lovable and clever and funny and all those things we wish we were, but she's not trying, is just who she is. And I really feel like that was Zsa Zsa Gabor. You watch her on these chat shows, and she's playing as if she's dumb, but she's so not. She's so witty. She's so clever. She's so quick.
1: For people who aren't as familiar with Zsa Zsa Gabor, one of the things that she was known for was calling everyone darling. she would say, she couldn't remember their names. Have a listen to this.
3: Darling, what a lovely outfit you're wearing. You must give me the name of your dressmaker.
1: Carissa Hendricks, your character, Lucy Darling, also has a bit of a viral catchphrase. Here's yours.
3: Oh, no. Oh, no, it's all the way over here now, Chris. Oh, no.
1: You've got your hand over your mouth, your face. You kind of can't believe that. But the oh, no, is what is that making you feel?
2: I just can't believe that that's a thing that caught fire. You know, I've been doing that since the very first show. It was part of Lucy's birth, and it was put in the show to solve a problem. I usually give characters certain rules. I love limitations. I love what they make you do as a comedian. And one of the rules with Lucy is because she's effortless, she's also profoundly lazy. And so she will go to extraordinary lengths to avoid picking things up or moving things or doing anything that might come close to being perceived as manual labor.
1: Okay.
2: And so I had decided early on that, you know, if something falls on the floor, she can't pick it up. So either she has to decide that that thing doesn't exist anymore, or she's going to have to get somebody else to pick it up. And in the original show in Australia, I really fell in love with that bit and I got really indulgent with it. And the longest I ever went with it was like 11 minutes.
1: With the, oh no, kind of, oh no, like it's gone. It doesn't exist anymore. Oh no.
2: And it just kept being funny. But at a certain point I had to realize, you know, like, okay, yes, it's still funny, but it maybe isn't have the punch that it did if I can do it in a minute and a half.
1: Well, you could hear audiences in that little bit laughing at it, really responding to it. So the, oh no, is... is working.
2: It's been fun. It's been fun to see like little kids doing it and having it kind of permeate the culture. It's so cute.
1: You have won Stage Magician of the Year twice at, not just anywhere, at Magic Castle. And for anyone less enthused about magic than me, let me say that Magic Castle is a legendary invitation-only club. I'm still waiting for my invitation, where the world's best magicians gather. It's in Los Angeles. Not a lot of people get to even go to see, as audience members, the inside of the Magic Castle. So what do you, and here you've won Stage Magician of the Year twice there. What do you remember about going to that Mecca, you know, for the first time?
2: Oh, it was, I mean, it was incredible. I'd wanted to go for a long time. It was my first time in Los Angeles. I had been flown out to shoot promo for this show that never even ended up happening. That was supposed to be four women touring their magic show. And I got to meet

0: Marianne Black, this other amazing Canadian magician, for the first time. And we got to talking, and she's a member of the Magic Castle. And she went, oh, do you want to go tonight? Sure. I hadn't. Now, what you need to know about the Magic Castle is not only is it invite only, but it's a very strict dress code. So I'm in my dress that barely passes scrutiny. And Ariane just happens to have a three-piece suit in her trunk. So she looks stunning. She looks like she's going to the Oscars. And I look like her butler. And we go into the castle and we're wandering around. And it's everything I wish it was. We saw shows all night. We sat at the Owl Bar and talked magic, talked shop. It was such a gift. But the extra nice thing is that I met some people that night. And so even though I wasn't a member, now I had three or four people who could walk me in anytime. And so I found myself looking for any excuse to be in Los Angeles so I could be at the castle. And when Lucy was born, the dream was to do it. Like, I basically wrote it so I could do it at the castle. And I did it in Australia. And Tim Ellis, who runs the convention in Australia, was so kind. He's like, I'm going to give you a personal recommendation for the castle. Wow. So he submitted that. And I got in. And it was entirely off of, you know, literally the first show Lucy ever did. I got my invitation to perform at the castle. So it was a dream.
1: You know, I'm so interested in, and this isn't just the case at the Magic Castle, but it's just generally magic has traditionally been a pretty male-dominated space. So breaking into that world, did you ever feel like you had to challenge people's expectations of what a magician could be?
0: There is such a gift in the very strange way I got into show business to begin with. You know, I got 5 years in before I got my stage fright. And I was about 10 years in until I switched to really focusing on magic. So I got to step into the world of magic with a lot of confidence and a lot of skills and having already basically been a full-time performer for 5 years. So I didn't feel that way. Also, I had gone into magic assuming I had to invent absolutely everything I came up with. So I didn't have the expectations of being able to rely on the hundreds of years of beautiful literature. So for me, I didn't feel that. But I think most people do. It's important to remember that because magic is so male-dominated and more than almost any other art form, every single piece of information published for magicians is usually, almost 100%, by a man with the assumption a man is going to perform it. And because magic relies on you finding the very tiny space between what is perceived to be impossible and what is actually impossible, and that those things rely heavily on the assumptions people make about you, which means the assumptions people make about female bodies are going to be different than the assumptions people make about male bodies. So, you know, a man can get away with wearing a fairly baggy suit, whereas if a woman is wearing that, you think she's got a frying pan in there or something, right? You know, immediately you're going to assume something's in there. So as a woman coming into magic, you have to also be an inventor. You have to be willing to come in and basically start from scratch. But because that was my assumption with everything, it didn't startle me. But I think if you're a young person and you see magic and you go to the clubs and you understand that there are books, it's very easy for young women to get discouraged because every book you open is very clearly not for you.
1: The label I understand that you use to describe some of that is tomboy magic. I know you introduced my producer to that concept.
0: So my definition of tomboy magic is one of the many solutions that brilliant young women find to get around the fact that none of the tricks are for them. So, you know, you get people who come in female bodies and do very feminine acts. They have to invent things from scratch. Whereas another way to get around it is to lean into the persona of a tomboy and wear the suits and have the male wallet and have the male rings and make it this really great aesthetic, you know, and then you get to participate in the huge wealth of knowledge and all of the trickery and all of the existing gimmicks that the boys get to play with and still be a woman. And so it's more that tomboy magic is a solution for the problem of all literature being written for male magicians.
1: Being for people wearing top hats and overcoats and suits and such.
0: Yeah, exactly.
2: I'm Garvey Bailey. Today on Q, Jill Deacon's interview with Carissa Hendricks. She's a magician, a comedian, and a fire eater from Calgary. Now, Carissa was telling Jill about how leaving home at 16 led her to a life of performing. First, it was for survival, and then it was just for the joy of it. In those early years, Carissa learned a lot of circus skills, including one that would eventually earn her a Guinness World Record. In a moment, you'll hear Carissa talk about torch teething. I don't know. Sounds cool. It's a remarkable feat, and one that came with painful consequences that lasted for years. Here's Jill Deacon talking to Carissa Hendricks.
1: You set the Guinness World Record for longest torch teething. So, Carissa, do tell me about torch teething. I feel like this is something else I've never tried. What does it look like and what does it feel like?
0: I have to assume that nobody knows what it is. I try to always start with that. It's hard in circus because, you know, obviously with any industry, there's internal language. So torch teething is to have a lit torch in your teeth and to hold it there as long as possible. And the trick
1: is
0: really
1: the flame being right at your teeth.
0: Exactly. So your teeth are on fire and you've drawn your lips back to try to protect yourself as much as possible. If you go see a performance, torch teething will typically be a trick on display in the act at some point. In a typical show, that trick goes on for 5 to 12 seconds tops, because that's about when the audience will clap and go, okay, this is too much. And that's about when the performer starts to realize they're going to cause long-term damage. I got a call from a great show in Italy, Lo Show del Record on Channel 4. And a lot of my friends had done the show, so it came highly recommended. And they said, hey, there's this record at 32 seconds for torch teething. And at the time, I was fairly well known as a very high level fire eater doing 20, 30 second torch teeths in my regular show. So I fly out to Montreal, I practice it, I'm consistently getting 38 seconds. I'm confident, I say no problem, I book the ticket, we're going. And then about a week before I get on the plane, I get a call from the producer saying, I'm so sorry, there's been a clerical error. The current record is not 32 seconds. It's a minute and 32 seconds. Yes, that's the reaction I had. But luckily it was over email, so he couldn't see me react that way. And I realized, you know, I've never been to Italy, and this trip in my payment is not contingent on me being successful. So, oh, no problem, sir. Absolutely. I'd love to go. Not a problem. So I flew out. Again, this is like the gift of my whole career, is that it's just having no expectations. And then, you know, how people are like, oh, I had a spiral into madness. I'm having a spiral into success. Like, it's not on purpose. It's kind of all by accident. So I fly to Italy with truly zero expectations I'm going to get this record. I'm there to do my best. And so you're there for a week shooting B-roll. I spend the week hanging out with Astro Jump, which is some of the guys from the Harlem Globetrotters, and Jody, the world's smallest girl, and I pet the world's smallest horse, and I'm having the best time. And then it comes the day for me to shoot. And I beat the record at 2 minutes and 1 second. And which is so much, which was, you know,
1: you went from 38 seconds in your practicing to 2 minutes and 1 second. My whole face hurts just thinking about that.
0: I think it was something about the live studio audience. You know, I had not been practicing in front of people, and there's this incredible superpower you get when you're being observed. Like, you are, I mean, character work is like this, where the observing me, them seeing me and assuming I could do it, made it true.
1: I can see that being very fueling. I'm also wondering what it feels like in your mouth.
0: So bad.
1: What, 2 minutes into it being on fire.
0: I did have some additional confidence. At the time, one of my best friends was a dentist, and he was concerned that the teeth
1: at
0: to that
1: have been
0: level
1: in your brain during that time. Okay, the audience is loving this. Okay, and then, you know, my friend the dentist can probably repair whatever's happening right now. Yeah.
0: Well, exactly, because he was worried that my teeth would explode under the heat or crack, because the teeth are not meant to hold that much heat.
1: Nope.
0: And also they have moisture. So as the moisture escapes, you know, it's scary. So we did some tests with some fake teeth to see how long it took for them to explode. And they started to have like showing some surface damage at about 3 minutes. So I felt pretty confident. Okay, I'm going to be all right. I can hold on. This will be fine. What I didn't account for is that inside your teeth is a nerve. And once your teeth gets a certain level of hot, it is now burning the nerve from the inside. And even when you take the torch out, the heat remains. So the nerve in my teeth and also the space between my teeth and my gums were both damaged. So my teeth were so hot, it blistered on the inside of my gums, which caused my body to go into shock, but not till the next day. So I was flying home and flying back to Edmonton, and my body on the plane is in shock. So I keep kind of passing out on the plane and waking up in cold sweat. And I'm still wearing the medal they gave me when I won. It was just such a surreal experience. I remember thinking like, oh, I died. And this is what purgatory feels like.
1: Wow. I'm guessing horrible. Maybe now that you've won the record, you don't do that trick much anymore?
0: No, not really. I mean, yeah. I'll do the 10-15 second version of it. The hardest part was not the couple days after, even though that was horrific. The hardest part was that for about 10 years afterwards, if I was smiling in a typical Canadian winter and there was a soft breeze that brushed across my teeth, it was like being punched in the nose. It was because the nerves were so sensitive to heat and cold. And like even with ice cream, I had to be so, so careful. And even to this day, I watch people chew ice and I want to die. I want to crawl under a desk and cry and rock myself to sleep. Just the memory of it is so painful.
1: Okay. So, Carissa, that's probably the most extreme example. You also put nails in your nose and, I mean, all kinds of other things. There's so much physical risk and challenge to what you do.
0: That's not even close to the most extreme example.
1: Okay. Ask? No. Okay. My point being here, what makes it all worth it for you?
0: Oh, I love, one of the things I love the most about Sideshow is that it really challenges the assumption about what you're capable of. That's what I also love about circus, right? I mean, people who can sit on their own heads, on some level, you're going, that's my body. You know, there's your mirror neurons are kicking in and you're thinking, well, I suppose I could do that if I wanted to. And it's cool to see what, you know, we all have, not quite, but we all have similar equipment. It's like, oh, my equipment could do that if I really wanted to. And so it's such a fun experiment, especially when you're the one inside the body and you're like, okay, it's time to learn how to do this skill. And we're going to see how much pain I can take. And also the fact that pain is an important signal that tells your body when danger is happening, but the signal tends to kick in before it's truthful. Mm-hmm. And so realizing how much control you have over your brain and how far you can push that signal and how close you can get it to what is truly dangerous is shocking. It's just such a fun experiment.
1: I love that idea too, that you are, the things that you do are a reminder, if we stop and think about them, that we can handle a lot more than we think we can, which is one of the beautiful things about all the circus work that you do. I want to ask you lastly about the magic. You know all the secrets behind the illusions. After all the years that you've been creating those illusions for audiences, giving us that sense of, oh, wow, what gives you that feeling of wonder?
0: Oh, I feel it all the time. For me, magic is not just about what's on stage. You know, my definition of magic is a little looser. You know, I believe that magic is anytime something is deliberately being relieved of its ordinariness. So a really great tasting menu where that was carrots and now it's the most insane meal you've ever had, that's magic. Or visual art is magic, or like a beautiful song is magic. So I feel that all the time in different ways. But in terms of what we would refer to, what the average person would recognize as performative magic, I still feel it all the time. Because even though I know the secrets, I can know everything about what you're doing. But because it is based on my assumptions about human movement or about what you're supposed to be doing, if you are super dialed into who you are and the what looks natural in your body, I could know everything. I could hand you the gimmick and you can still fool me because you are taking advantage of my assumptions. And so if you have a good understanding of who you are and you have enough empathy to dial into what my assumptions are about who you are, then you can fool me with nothing.
1: thank you so much for creating so much wonder for all of us and for this great conversation today. Really love talking with you.
0: This has been honestly such a blast. I love talking about this stuff. I feel like everybody in my team is so sick of hearing me talk like this. So this is such a delight.

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1: I'm Garvey Bailey, in for Tom Power. I want you to take a listen to this. This is one of Canada's greatest jazz musicians.

That is some of the incredible Oliver Jones with Mean to Me. It's the opening track to his first ever album, The Oliver Jones Trio, Live at Biddle's. Recorded at the famous Montreal Jazz Bar, where Oliver made his name back in 1983. Oliver Jones died this week. He was 91 years old. Now, for decades, Oliver has been known as the greatest living jazz pianist in Canada. He grew up in the famous Little Burgundy area of Montreal and was taught to play by Oscar Peterson's sister, Daisy. He was surrounded by the sounds of that place, by the people, and he fell in love with the jazz he was hearing on the radio and in the clubs of Montreal. Although he loved the music, it wasn't until his mid-40s that Oliver played jazz as a career.

0: Before that, he was traveling all over the United States for years performing pop music. But once he was back home in Montreal playing jazz, things took off for Oliver Jones. He's truly had an unbelievable career. He's won Governor General's Awards and received the Order of Canada. He's even been featured on a Canada Post stamp. A couple of years ago, Tom Power went to Montreal to Oliver's home to sit down with him next to his piano, naturally. They were surrounded by all the trophies and the awards and the accolades Oliver has won over the years. And they talked about his incredible life in music. Now, Oliver had retired a couple times, most recently in 2016. He didn't really play shows for other people anymore, but he did play during this chat. What a special moment. Here's Oliver Jones.
1: It's amazing to see, by the way. It's like your Order of Canada and your Order of Quebec and your Juno Awards and your induction into the Canadian Music Hall of Fame, your ticket stub from when you play Carnegie Hall. And then I looked, right next to that is a plaque from Union United Church.
2: Right.
1: For the, you know, the many years there. Something happened there when you were like five, right?
2: Yes, that was when I first heard Oscar. But I remember every Thursday, they used to have concerts there. People would sing, piano players, trumpet players, recite poems and so forth.
1: Yeah.
2: So we were there. I was there with a couple of friends. And they said, well, let's go up in the front. We could sit on the floor. And Oscar was there playing.

0: 17 years old.
1: It's a young man.
0: But the thing that amazed me, I looked at his hands and I said, how is he going to be able to put those big hands, fingers in between without hitting or making mistakes? I'm listening to him play and there was no mistakes. But he has such powerful hands.
1: Yeah.
0: And I remember how serious he looked. It was amazing. I went home the next day and I wanted to play like that. When I was 7 and a half, we moved closer to Oscar's home. We were about 12, 13 doors away.
1: Yeah.
0: And so I used to be able to tell when he was playing. My good friend Ronnie Thomas lived right next door to him. So I would sit on the steps and sometime Mr. Peterson would come by. And he never was a pleasant man as far...
1: This is Oscar's father?
0: Oscar's father.
1: Yeah.
0: And he would say, boy, are you there again? Don't you know that people got to go up those stairs and down? So I got in the habit of listening to Oscar, and then I would go home and try. Not very successful.
1: Do you remember any of those tunes that you would have heard from him and that you would have went back and tried to play again?
0: Yes. Don't Blame Me.

0: Oh, that's so cool.
1: One day, I was about 8 or 9 years old.
0: Yeah.
1: And I was just about going out the door, and Oscar called me, and he had an older man there with him.
0: Yeah.
1: And he said, Oliver, I want you to meet my friend. He turned to the man and he said, we have a young pianist who's studying with my sister, and he's also starting to play pop tunes and some jazz thing.
0: Yeah.
1: And so I sat down and I played Don't Blame Me, as simple as could be.
0: Mm.
1: And I remember he was behind me, the man, and he kept saying, That's all he was saying while I was playing it. And when I finished, I stood up to get ready to go out.
0: Yeah.
1: And he sat down and he took his left hand and he just went like that.
0: Up and down the piano.
1: Up and down the piano. Yeah. And then he played Don't Blame Me like I'd never heard it before. I said to myself, man, he plays nearly as good as Oscar.
0: Yeah.
1: It turned out he was Art Tatum.
0: No way.
1: Of course, I didn't know who he was. I didn't know who. And years later, I played for him in New York.
0: Did he remember you?
1: He said he think he remembered.
0: Didn't Duke Ellington come to town back in those days?
1: Oh, Ellington.
0: Charlie Parker.
1: Everyone, because Montreal was one of the stops, and when you went to Detroit or Buffalo, the next stop was Montreal.
0: Yeah.
1: And of course, as a youngster, I got to hear an awful lot of wonderful bands come through, and those were big days for me.
0: Did you see Charlie Parker?
1: Charlie Parker, yes.
0: How was that?
1: That was tremendous. That was outstanding. Of course, you know I played saxophone.
0: Yeah.
1: Very badly.
0: Yeah.
1: But hearing those guys, and later on getting the opportunity and got to play with wonderful players in New York.
0: Yeah.
1: I was working on Broadway.
0: Yeah.
1: That was one of my favorite jobs. And then I started to notice a lineup outside to get in. Then I started to say to myself, I'm finally making it.
0: Yeah.
1: And I also had an opportunity to play Carnegie Hall, and what a wonderful, wonderful. By this time I was traveling.
0: Because for people who don't know, you were on the road for
1: a long time.
0: Man, and
1: I was in Puerto Rico for 11 years.
0: You were on the, I was reading about you, like it was hard on your health, right? Like you were on the road so much, like it took a.
1: Well, yes, it did take a kind of bite out of me. I had a triple bypass and so forth.
0: Yeah.
1: But it was wonderful because when I came back from Puerto Rico,
0: mm-hmm.
1: it was 1980.
0: Yeah.
1: And just by chance, I ran into the fellow who did a lot for my.
0: Who's that?
1: And that was Charlie Biddles.
0: Yeah.
1: He always used to say, man, you're a jazz pianist. Why, I don't know why you're playing all that crappy stuff. Because I was playing all the pop stuff.
0: Yeah.
1: And he says, man, you should be playing jazz. And Charlie said, "Government played with me."

0: first job that I was really able to play jazz music.
1: Right, because you were playing pop tunes up at this point.
0: Pop, so all those,
1: kind of whatever, yeah. Anyone. You were a musical director, you were in Vegas, you were in, you know? Yeah.
0: So I started playing and I'm waiting for someone to yell, play some.
1: Play some pop, play some, you know.
0: Play some pop.
1: Yeah,
0: no, something. Everyone that was coming into here, Charlie, because Charlie, whether he was playing Lullaby of Birdland or everything that Charlie touched, he was playing jazz.
1: Oh, beautiful.
0: And so I got in the habit of mixing up different things with Charlie. And I was so shocked when Mr. George Dirtz opened the club and called it Vittles. And so I got my opportunity from them. And then the following year, which is the second year of the festival, and I got to play at a first jazz festival.
1: Wow.

0: Beautiful. Beautiful. Beautiful. So tell me, listen, this is the last thing I'll ask you. What's the secret to being 90 and still being able to play like that?
1: I don't think there's any secret. It's a matter of loving the piano, for sure. The piano is just a part of me. And it gives me such a warm feeling. And it's as if I'm given to the piano a sense of that it's there for me at any time. And sometime I'll remember some of the beautiful tunes that I've played over the years. I'm just

0: Yeah, yeah.
1: All right, that's so great to talk to you, man. Thanks for playing so much.
2: You.
1: I really do. I could sit down and listen to you play all day. You sound good as you ever did. Thanks so much.
2: My pleasure. Thanks for joining us here in Montreal.
1: Anytime.
2: All right. Thank you.
3: From 2024, that was Tom Power's conversation with Oliver Jones as Oliver sat at his piano in his home in Montreal. Oliver died this week. He was 91 years old. That's it for today. Q This Week was produced by Simi Bassi, Nathan Chizin, Diane Iros, Vanessa Greco, Vanessa Nigro, Cora Najawin, Liv Pasquarelli, Adriel Smiley, and Caitlin Swan. Our digital team is Sabina Wex, Vivian Rashot, Julia Whalen, and March Mercanti. Our production assistant is Zoe Morris. Our intern is Amira Benjamin. Sam Hashmi, Emily Kiravesio, and Johnny Casamayor were our engineers this week. Our director is Glory Omotayo. Our senior producer is Matt Murphy. John Perry is our executive producer this week. I'm Garby Bailey, sitting in for Tom Power. Guess what? I'm going to be with you next week. I'll catch you then.
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7: I'm Rebecca Zanbergen. Canada's cities are filled with rivers and lakes, but often people are hesitant to swim in them, worried about how clean the water is or a lack of infrastructure. The push to reclaim swim spots in the city coming up on the Current Review.
8: From CBC News, the world is sour. I'm Neil Kumar. Raging wildfires are expanding evacuation orders in BC. Flames continue to light up the sky near Clinton, a village northwest of Kamloops. Several homes and structures there have already burned. Further south, two large fires have emerged near the community of Bossenbar. As Jessica Chung reports, officials say some residents who were told to evacuate are refusing.
9: An apocalyptic scene in BC's interior as a cluster of growing wildfires northwest of Kamloops prompt evacuation orders in nearby communities. Bernice Weiss Anderson has been doing what she can to protect her home, but now she's one of the dozens who have been ordered to leave immediately.
10: It's probably the worst I've experienced. This has been the hardest event, and so it's reinforced that we do have to go.
9: The wildfires burning near Clinton are among more than 100 in BC. More than half are out of control, almost all of which are in the southern half of the province. In Bossenbar, residents have been evacuated for days now, some describing the chaos as they fled. But some have chosen to stay despite the order, something fire crews say hinders their efforts. The threat in Bossenbar has evolved. Two massive fires have now merged. Now, while properties are still at risk, there's hope this could be a positive development. Jessica Chung, CBC News, Vancouver.
8: A bridge can be a powerful symbol of bringing two sides together. Instead, the new Gordie Howe Bridge between Ontario and Michigan is highlighting some of the ongoing tension between Canada and the U.S. The long-awaited opening ceremony was first postponed, then was held separately on Friday on just one side of the border. Nisha Patel reports from Windsor.
11: We are standing on a trade corridor that sees more than $300 billion in trade every year.
12: But even as Federal Infrastructure Minister Gregor Robertson praised the new link to Canada's biggest trading partner, American officials were noticeably absent.
11: Given the recent tariff action from the U.S., we felt that we should focus today on celebrating here in Canada.
12: The bridge, which cost $6.4 billion, fully funded by Canada, has taken years to complete. The owners of the nearby Ambassador Bridge, the billionaire Maroon family from Michigan, tried to squash the project And U.S. President Donald Trump insisted on renegotiating the terms.
13: It's a beacon for investment.
12: President of the Canadian Trucking Alliance, Stephen Laskowski, says it's a much-needed boost for businesses in an uncertain economy. Trucks are expected to start crossing on Monday amid lingering trade tensions. It's one bridge over troubled waters. Nisha Patel, CBC News, Windsor.
8: Elections Alberta says that a citizen-led petition to force a vote on separating from Canada has succeeded. The agency has verified nearly 223,000 signatures, about 45,000 more than organizers needed. For now, the petition is on hold, caught up in a court battle. Some First Nations argue that the initiative violates their constitutional rights. He's one of the world's most well-known athletes, known for creating drama and intrigue both on and off the basketball court. And at the age of 41, LeBron James says he still has a lot left in the tank, so he has decided to leave the LA Lakers for a new NBA team. Philip Lee Shannock reports.
14: On the day he announced his decision to stay with the Los Angeles Lakers last season, 41-year-old LeBron James hinted that he knew that everything must come to an end. Posting to social media, James announced that the Sixers beat out the Golden State Warriors, Minnesota Timberwolves, Miami Heat, and the sentimental favorite, the Cleveland Cavaliers. "What am I really playing for at this point?" he asked. "I want to compete, to win." Former varsity basketball player and sports broadcaster Savannah Hamilton says it wasn't a paycheck or a return to his roots that motivated his move. James's influence in the league can't be overstated. Even NBA Commissioner Adam Silver said he couldn't set the season schedule until they knew where he would be playing. Philip Leshanock, CBC News, Toronto.
8: And that is The World This Hour. For CBC News, I'm Neil Kumar.
7: And now the BC forecast for Saturday. On the north coast, cloudy with a chance of showers, highs up to 15 degrees. In the Peace, clearing with a chance of showers, high of 24. In the central interior, smoky with a chance of showers or thunderstorms, high of 22. In the Kootenays, smoky, windy, chance of showers, risk of thunderstorm, up to 33. For the Okanagan, a mix of sun and cloud, chance of showers or thunderstorms in 31. And for the south coast, mainly cloudy with a chance of showers, highs up to 21 degrees.
15: Hello and welcome to The Current Review on CBC Radio 1. I'm Rebecca Zanbergen, sitting in for Matt Galloway. Coming up, why thousands of students are on the streets protesting in India. And also, missed summer camp as a kid? You can catch up now at Adult Camp. And then episode 2 of the latest season of Someone Knows Something, looking at the disappearance of a Canadian expat in Costa Rica. But we begin in our Speedos and bathing suits to look at how cities are making swimming in urban lakes and rivers more appealing.

0: feel like a lot of people thought it was dirty when I was growing up, and a lot of people didn't really want to go in it. But I never really cared when I was little. I loved being in the water.
1: For a long time, Lake Ontario, at least the parts connected to Toronto, had a bit of a reputation. It was dirty and smelly and not the kind of place that you'd want to spend a sunny summer day. But that has changed significantly over the years. The City of Toronto has invested a lot to clean up the beaches, and now they are a beloved destination for tourists and Torontonians alike.
2: And like just relaxing, listening to the sound of the water, I think it's great that we have this one so close.
3: It's easy to forget that we are a stone's throw away from such beautiful places where you can lie on the beach, you can swim, you can hike.
4: It's a 40-minute subway ride and a very quick walk, but it's so easy to get here. It's like a no-brainer to come here.
1: As temperatures rise thanks to climate change, people are looking for more ways to cool off in the summer. And natural bodies of water in urban centers could be an easy solution. I'm joined now by two people trying to make their city waterways more accessible. Neil Eggsgard is the president of the Alberta River Surfing Association and Surf Anywhere. He's part of a potential redevelopment plan around Calgary's Bow River. And Larissa Holman is the director of science and policy with Ottawa Riverkeepers, an independent nonprofit organization, and she is with me in our Ottawa studio. Neil, I'm going to start with you because I have to start with this question. What exactly is river surfing?
5: River surfing is surfing like you see in the ocean, but on a standing wave. So you have waves that form in a river, and the waves don't move down the river, and you balance out the surfboard going down the wave with the water pushing you downstream. And it can happen anywhere.
1: Yeah, and people are already doing that in Calgary, right?
5: They are, yep, in Calgary and in the mountains in Kananaska, so the wave we built.
1: Okay, but I understand you are looking to redevelop the Bow River. Tell us a little bit about what's on the books so far.
5: Yeah, there is a big opportunity in Calgary and a lot of river cities where you can take an area of unused waterfront and turn it into this big cultural area, economic area, and environmental benefit for the city. So what we're doing is there's a gravel bar that formed in the middle of the city that got larger during a flood. We had these really large floods in 2013, and it's now a flood risk. The city has to remove the gravel bar and change it. And so as part of that, they looked at putting in a urban beach and a whitewater park in this adjustable river wave. And so that's what they're doing. One side of the river is going to be natural, the same as it always been. And the other side is going to have three surfable waves for kayakers, paddlers, bodyboarders, surfers. And it's going to connect people to the riverfront, connect people to the river, create a big economic benefit, and make the downtown area, create a cultural anchor in that downtown area.
1: And is the Bow River somewhere that people have felt was somewhere they could go into? Did people worry about the pollution there ever? Or has it always been a place that felt like a good place to go in the water?
5: The Bow River gets heavily used by Calgarians and probably visitors. So we have people who are floating down the river all the time right now with rented rafts, inflatable unicorns, you name it. People are coming down the river.
1: Okay, Larissa, I want to go to you now because Ottawa just opened up two more docks this summer. I was in Dow's Lake yesterday, for instance. How are you seeing all of these docks being used now?
6: They're being used very, very well. People are really excited to be seeing these new swim locations that were put in place by the National Capital Commission. And it's really fantastic to see people turning towards the river, people spending time in the river and along the river in different ways. But I would say that there is more of a stigma about getting in the water in the Ottawa area, even though the water quality in the Ottawa River and many of its tributaries is fantastic.
1: Tell me a little bit about that perception out there, because I know lots of testing is done, maybe not quite as much. We can get to this in a minute as people would like. But what do we know about the water quality and the public perception, the mismatched public perception?
6: Yeah, I mean, the Ottawa River is a brown river. That's the color of the river. So I think just visually people see it and think, oh, it must be dirty. But that's natural color. It doesn't have anything to do with water quality. And also similar to other municipalities, but especially here in Ottawa, the city has invested a lot of money in reducing the combined sewer overflows and addressing that source of pollution, which tends to be one of the larger contributors to poor water quality for recreational water quality swimming.
1: But tell me about what is a sewer overflow and how does it happen? I understand there are specific times when it is worse.
6: Yes, and that's a great way to sort of think about when is a good time to go swimming and when maybe to wait a day or two. A combined sewer overflow sounds really disgusting, but it's pretty normal in older municipalities. It's where you have a stormwater sewer and your sewage sewer from homes and buildings as one sewage system. And so when there's a heavy rainfall, what happens is all of that rainwater goes in and overwhelms the system. And so it doesn't make it to the wastewater treatment plant. It overflows into an overflow site. And that is in the rivers and sometimes bays and lakes. And so that really does quickly degrade the water quality in those areas because there's the sewage, there's all of the contaminants that all end up in that fresh water. The good news is that it tends to flow through pretty quickly. And so there are times when after a heavy rainfall, you'd want to avoid a freshwater location. But it's usually 24 hours, 48 hours later, and it's back to being in really good quality.
1: And Neil, is any of that a concern where you are?
5: We have the same issues more with the rainfall. Bow River is in the middle of Calgary, and so is a surf location. So when you're in the water upwind, if you go in the water after a heavy rain, you can feel the increase in pollution.
1: Okay. And is that, have you found that that has been concerning to folks who use the river?
5: Yes, it's concerning, especially when you're creating these recreation areas on the river, you're getting more people immersed in the water. So on the downside, you experience pollution, but on the bright side, by having river recreation spots, you're connecting people to the health of the ecosystem because you can feel it.
1: Why is it important, do you think, Neil, to have cities use their waterways and their lakes and their streams and their rivers in this way? Why is it important to bring that back into the fold?
5: Yeah, one of the big ones is safety. Across Canada, and especially in Ontario, there's a bunch of these things called low head dams. They're also called drowning machines. You would hear about them a lot of cases in southern Ontario. And these are places where you have barriers that are put across the river for irrigation or water storage that are relatively small, but they, if you go over them, they drown you. And these can be replaced with river recreation areas. So you can take a place that was this hazard that would kill people and turn it into something that is an economic and cultural center. The economic studies for Calgary just showed that it's returning, the waves there are going to return between $2 to $8 million a year in total economic contribution. And that is available to any city in Canada, especially in southern Ontario, where there are no recreational waves like that.
1: Larissa, he's sort of talking about some of the economic pulls of building something like this. Is there a case like that in Ottawa for the waterways that we have?
6: Not that I know of, but it would be a great study to do because obviously when you bring people to the water, when you create these spaces, such as the different dock locations that have been installed in different places in Ottawa, it draws people to those areas. And so that brings people to visit. You could have those businesses prop up around it. Whenever there has been times in cities where they've turned infrastructure from underground waterways to being back at the surface, revitalize those waterway areas, even in some cases where they've turned stormwater ponds into more park-like structures, it creates a boom to that area because people love to be in natural spaces, especially if you're stuck in a city.
1: Yeah.
6: You know, being able to feel like you're out of the city and being able to relax can be really nurturing.
1: We talked a little bit about the public perception and the war, trying to get people to believe that it is a safe place to swim. Are you winning that battle, do you think, at this point?
6: You know, what we hear from people is they really love to know what the data is showing, and being able to showcase that and show that evidence is the strongest argument that we have that water quality is good. And then explaining to them what are the impacts of swimming in an area with poor water quality versus good water quality, and how often in especially the Ottawa-Gatineau area, the water quality is excellent. We are so fortunate. And I think people get stuck on those short periods where beaches, the water quality drops like after a major storm and focus on that and go, oh, I would never go in there. But the majority of time, it's really wonderful. And that evidence really helps to secure that, even though they might take a while to be convinced. Once you're in the water, it's hard to go back.
1: Part of the concern I understand too is that not the testing doesn't happen daily. It happens once a week. Why is that right now?
6: It's a great question. Especially in urban environments, it's important to think about the stresses on those beaches. So there's the storm we talked about after a heavy rain, the combined sewer overflows, but also stormwater that doesn't go through a combined overflow can also be quite polluted and affect beaches. So after rainfall events, that can always be a consideration. The testing decision is really done by the municipalities, by the authorities. And you, when a beach shows that it has really good water quality for a long time, that's when you can securely move away from regular testing. But it takes away from the ability to understand trends at that beach. And that's the other part of it, is over time with climate change, as you mentioned in the intro, conditions are going to be changing at beaches, and we need to be informed about how to address those changes.
1: And Neil, is there any testing done in the Bow River?
5: There is testing done in the Bow River, but it's not something that we're looking at regularly. There is testing, and like I mentioned, when you connect people to the water, everyone becomes much more aware of the water health and the need. But the river is very clean.
1: How often are you, I mean, I'm assuming you're a surfer, are you?
5: Oh, yeah. That's why, yep, that's why I build waves.
1: Yeah, so tell me a little bit, what is it like to be out there on the water?
5: Oh, it's amazing. You get lost in athletic flow. You're connected with the environment. All of your worries disappear, and you are lost in the moment of moving yourself and your board or whatever you're riding across the wave. And then you go back in line with a smile on your face and talk to the people who are waiting there with you.
1: Tough to learn. It sounds like there's something I could never do.
5: Oh, no, it's not tough to learn. If you have a good wave, people can get on it very, very easily. That's the beauty of really good waves, is they're very accessible to all different skill levels and all different abilities.
1: And Larissa, what do you love about getting in the water here in Ottawa?
6: I think it's just the fact that we can disappear from the city. One of the things that's really fantastic about so many of the swim locations is that they're nestled in around park spaces or green spaces. And so you go from a really strong urban environment, like the heavy downtown area, and very quickly you're in a park and it feels like you're 1,000 miles away from the city. And especially in these really hot summers, that's so important for people to be able to cool down, to be able to refresh and have access to something that just brings a lot of joy.
1: Mm-hmm. Okay. Larissa and Neil, thank you very much for this.
6: My pleasure.
5: Well, thank you.
1: Neil Esgird is the president of the Alberta River Surfing Association and Surf Anywhere. Larissa Holman is the director of science and policy with Ottawa River Keepers. Ian Young is an associate professor of public health at Toronto Metropolitan University and a lead researcher with Canadian Beachwater Quality Group. You know, we've been talking a lot about the stigma that still exists around urban beaches, you know, whether or not they're clean, and some say yes, and even though the data says it's perfectly fine to go into. What does the research actually say about all of this?
7: Yeah, so our team at TMU, we conducted a study across Canada the past few years to actually gather some data on how often, you know, people are getting sick from swimming in beaches from across Canada. And then we tried to link that with water quality levels as well. And what we found was quite encouraging that, you know, the beaches that we surveyed were relatively clean from a pollution perspective. Most of the time there was occasional spikes in E. coli levels, but on average, you know, they were pretty safe. And we found that the illness levels were also quite low overall. Now, there were some instances where we would see, you know, spikes in illness. And that's typically, again, when you have the E. coli levels spiking, and especially when people reported swallowing some water, that tended to increase the risk a little bit as well.
1: That must be hard to track, to figure out how many people are actually getting sick after swimming. How are you able to source it back to that?
7: Yeah, so we had teams of students collecting surveys with people at the beach across Canada throughout the summer. They would be surveying beachgoers, and then we followed up with them after their beach visit as well. And then we linked it back to the water sample results that we took at each beach as well. So it was a pretty extensive process to gather that data.
1: We heard about the overflow that can sometimes mean that the water is more polluted than otherwise. But what are some of the biggest challenges in keeping urban beaches clean?
7: Yeah, I think as was mentioned earlier, you know, the impacts of climate change is making that a little bit more difficult because we have these extended heat wave type events now that tends to dry out the ground. It makes it less absorbent. So then when we have a heavy rainfall event following a extended dry period or hot period, the ground is not able to absorb that water as well as it normally can. So we have a lot more runoff happening that carries pollution from urban and rural areas into waterways, into our beaches, and that can just elevate or spike, lead to spikes or elevations and pollution.
1: And what can cities do to mitigate for that?
7: I think it's part of our overall climate change sort of preparedness is just sort of recognizing that these events are going to be happening more frequently than they used to be. So how can we sort of adapt and plan? And I think cities have already done a lot of work in terms of trying to get rid of their old combined sewers that was talked about earlier, having stormwater management and just general climate change preparedness can help. But in some cases, there's not much we can do other than just letting people know that, you know, maybe after an extreme rainfall is the day after is maybe not the best day to go swimming. But mm-hmm. other than that, on the average, I would say that our beaches are quite clean.
1: You heard Larissa talk about some of the things that are affecting the water and as you just mentioned, the sewage. But there is a problem here that I think we haven't addressed yet, and that is the birds. Here in Ottawa, the geese are a big thing. I know seagulls are a problem in other parts of the country. How do you reduce the impact of what the birds leave behind?
7: Yeah, so in our study, actually, one of the things we found was that human sewage was quite low, which is a good thing. But we did find that when E. coli levels were high, it was typically due to seagull pollution. So seagull feces making its way into the water. So this was actually linked with illness as well. So I think it's important to manage that. And the municipalities can work with, you know, Canadian Wildlife Services to, if they see that, you know, seagulls are becoming an issue at beach, there are ways to do that in a sustainable way to sort of, you know, maybe move their nesting sites to another location that's better for them, but not directly impacting our beaches. There's other things that we can do in terms of beach management. So grooming the beach sand to remove sources of food for the birds, encouraging people not to feed birds at the beaches. So there's a multitude of things we can do to sort of provide, or not encourage birds to use our beaches, but provide them another space that's better for them, but doesn't impact our beach water quality.
1: Curious if which bodies of water you'll swim in. For instance, do you swim in Lake Ontario?
7: Yeah, I will swim in any water in Canada, but I will check before I go what's the beach water quality status before. Is there a swimming advisory or not? And that's what I encourage people to do as well, is just make an informed decision based on the testing results. If there's an advisory, maybe you don't go to that beach, or maybe find a different beach that's posted as safe. So I would say that's the best we can do in terms of beach goers and making an informed decision.
1: And what do we lose if we don't take care of our urban water? And we didn't for a long time. And it seems like, as I said, that tide has turned and we are interested in making cities swimmable. But if we don't, and if we let it, you know, sort of lapse again, what do we lose?
7: I think it's important to keep these public spaces as places for people to have recreation, to escape, you know, the cool down in our heat waves that we're experiencing now in the summer. And also as a place of tourism and economic impact that was mentioned before as well. So I think all these factors are very important. And there's more demand now from the public as well to have access to public spaces that they can use that we've traditionally neglected sort of our waterfront areas. But now I think there's a movement, swimmable cities type of movement, that we should have safe, equitable access to these waters.
1: Okay. Ian Young, thank you very much for this.
7: Thank you.
1: Ian Young is an associate professor of public health at Toronto Metropolitan University and a lead researcher with Canadian Beachwater Quality Group. 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I'm Rebecca Zanbergen.
8: We want justice! We want justice! We want justice! Solid orders!
1: Tens of thousands of students are flooding the streets in India again today, protesting what they feel is a corrupt education system and rising levels of youth unemployment.
9: Yes, sir. suffering. The youth is suffering. The students are suffering. The people of India are suffering right now. Education is the basic right.
10: I hope they listen to us, because if not now, then I don't know if it's a democracy or like dictatorship.
11: The unemployment has been created by these people, and now they're calling the unemployed youth who are demanding accountability as cockroaches.
12: If the government doesn't agree, millions more will come to Delhi, because this time we'll not hold back, we'll not stay silent. So the government really needs to get its act together, otherwise the youth of this country is going to take them down.
1: Calls for education reform have been growing for a long time after a string of recent exam leaks forced millions of students into rewrites, and families say led to a number of suicides. But frustration came to a head last month when the Chief Justice of India compared the country's unemployed youth to cockroaches. In response, students created the Cockroach Janta Party. What began as an online joke has now become the largest anti-government protest movement the country has seen in years. Leaders of the party say they want the government to be held accountable for the exam leaks and are calling for the resignation of the country's education minister. Shourya Kumar lives in Delhi and has been at the protests every day this week. What have you been seeing at the protests this week? Just describe a little bit of the scenario that has played out.
13: All along it was peaceful, mostly, till the state interfered with the students and they started charging on them and they started hitting on them. Then the things got serious, because we ourselves as students, as the citizens of our country, we do not promote any violence, act of brutality, and we want peace, and we are just fighting for our basic rights.
1: Shourya, tell me a little bit about what you saw yourself about the police response.
13: Okay, so it was on the 20th July, and we were marching towards the Sansad, or the parliament as you call it. I reached there at around 9:30 in the morning, and it was really peaceful till 11 or so. And then as students were peacefully marching towards the parliament road, the police started beating the students up right there. And the situation got really bad. The stampede was there. Students were trying to get themselves out of this brutality scenario that was created by the police. And this was a clear case of fear mongering that they were trying to put into the heads of the youth.
1: Shourya, I understand you weren't involved in any of the exam rewrites, but you are still out on the streets every day, where it seems as though it can be dangerous. So why is it important for you to be there?
13: It is important because we're fighting for a right cause. And myself, being an engineer, I have given many national exams myself. And if we don't stand for our youth, then what society are we building here, right? So we're here for a cause.
1: What changes do you hope come out of these protests? We know the government has said it's looking to respond to this movement by tomorrow. It's asking for a bit of time. But ultimately, what do you want?
13: It's a very sad situation that we had to protest for like 40 days. And then the government is responding just because the things have got really dirty here. So what if they were accountable since the day one? We asked for that. And that is one thing. I have no hopes from them. They are still trying to tackle the situation very politically. And let's just hope that our demands are met. And if these demands are met, anyone in the future who comes up will be on their toes working for us.
1: Shourya Kumar, we'll leave it there. Thank you for joining us.
13: Thank you, Rebecca.
1: Shourya Kumar lives in Delhi. Amrit Dhillon is a freelance journalist based in New Delhi, and she's been covering the protests. Tell us more about the leaks of these entrance exams. How did that lead to the mass youth-led protests that we're seeing today?
14: Well, it's because young Indians are tired of these leaks. Of course, the one that everyone is enraged about happened in May, but these leaks have been happening for many, many years now, for over 20, 30 years. And the problem is that no one has so far been convicted. So corrupt officials who are responsible for leaking, or criminal gangsters who are responsible for leaking these questions, seem to be getting away with it. And so the latest trigger, of course, has been the cancellation of the exam in May. It had to be cancelled because the paper was leaked. But this story goes back a long time. And now the feeling is that, you know, you cannot keep putting students under this awful pressure where they first study, for months, for years, to sit these exams, which are so insanely competitive that, you know, 2 million students will be competing for a place at medical college. And the number of places is about 120,000. It's ridiculous, the mismatch between the two. And at the end of it, after sitting the exam and perhaps thinking they've done quite well, the whole thing is cancelled and have to prepare to resit the exam again.
1: And so, Amrit, what do we know, if this has been happening for years, who is actually leaking the exam questions and to whom? Who's benefiting in all of this?
14: Well, up till now, it's been criminals who, of course, know that, as I said, the competition is so great. Indian families, working class families, lower middle class families, are so desperate for their child to get into an engineering college or a medical college because they know that's the only way they're going to get a reasonable, decent income. And so they will be prepared to pay a large sum of money if someone were to offer them that question paper before the exam. But in an interview I saw the other day with the BJP minister, what was alarming was that apparently in this case, in the May exam, those who were accused of the leak were actually the people who were setting the questions themselves. So these would have been serious academics and top-notch government officials who were doing it.
1: Yeah. You know, we are seeing a whole lot more protests this week, and it's this so-called cockroach movement. It's been around for a couple of months now. How did that movement grow into what it is today? And tell us about the name, which I understand sort of started as a joke.
14: Well, it started as an online joke because there was a young man, a young Indian student studying in America. He was in Boston. And in fact, he'd finished his studies and was looking for work. And he suddenly read one day that the Chief Justice of India, who is a top judge here, apropos of something else in some other context, had referred to some unemployed youths as cockroaches. Now, this maddened him. Because one, young Indians are under tremendous pressure to pass these exams. Then they have to struggle for work, and there is no work. The unemployment here is chronic. And then they have to suffer being called these terms of abuse. And so he went online, not expecting the phenomenal response that he got. He went online to say, okay, well, if we're cockroaches, let's be cockroaches. Let's just own the name then. And to that, he got an incredible response. He got about 22 million followers on Instagram in the space of about 5 or 6 days. And as that grew, he came back to India because he realized that he'd really tapped into a very deep reservoir of alienation and disaffection amongst young Indians who study as hard as they can to get somewhere, but when they finish their studies, what do they get? There's no work. If there is any work, it's really pathetic, scrappy, informal jobs such as either photocopying or delivery agents or issuing railway tickets. And that then, as people began to support him, the whole thing just took off. It's huge. It's all over India now.
1: And the police response to those protests has been drawing huge criticism internationally. Human Rights Watch said the government should promptly and impartially investigate unnecessary and excessive use of force. There are more protests today. What are you seeing so far?
14: I was at the site last night. The cockroach movement, the protesters, called for a lot of demonstrations today in the capital. And so I think that's exactly why the government lost its nerve yesterday and decided to have talks with them this morning, because there really was a feeling that we cannot have another repeat of Monday scenes of pitched battles on the streets and the whole capital paralyzed and convulsed by this movement. We need to do something. So that's why they held those talks this morning. But also the movement had asked for people in other cities that asked them to come out nationwide to show their support and solidarity for the movement.
1: You know, one of the protest activists just ended a 26-day hunger strike. And this is, as you say, he's been there has been some meetings now with government ministers. I understand they've said that they want a bit of time to fully respond to their concerns, to what they want. What exactly is it that they're after right now then?
14: Well, their core demand, which is the one they've been stating since the movement began, over 60 days ago, is that the education minister should resign. for the obvious reason that this leak happened under his watch. Therefore, he should take moral responsibility and leave. Now, that's something the government, for reasons best known to itself, refuses to budge on. That has remained their core demand, and even now, that's what they're asking for. But the government, even though it's had talks with them this morning, is not budging on that, although there seems to have been a little bit of a shift, because after the talks this morning, the Pochettas were told by the government, two ministers, they were told, give us 24 hours, and then we will decide, give you a final decision about whether the education minister will go or not. And one of the other demands that they have is for, because what happened is, after the exam was cancelled in May, about a dozen young Indians committed suicide. They couldn't face resitting the exam. And so the protesters want the government to give adequate compensation to the families of those who committed suicide. And from what one of the leaders said this morning after the talks, it seems the government has agreed to give that compensation.
1: Do you see this as sort of a you know, because what they're really after is seizing this moment. It sort of began in one way and it's moved into in other directions. And so do you see this as the start of something different, as an overhaul to the education system right now?
14: That's clearly what should happen and what they want to happen. I thought you were going to say, does it mean it's got a wider political kind of movement against Mr. Modi? I don't think that's going to happen. That would be overstating it. But certainly, I mean, obviously after and if the education minister goes, their next demand will be, let's sit down together with the government to see how we can reform the system so that it doesn't place such crushing pressure on students. And people have talked about other alternatives, for example. I mean, why does everything hinge on a life or death final exam? It could be that, you know, students could take three exams, and then the best marks they get for a particular exam could be the ones that go, that decide whether they get a place or not. Some way of just relieving the pressure, because at the moment, millions of young Indians, not only do they study for 10 to 14 hours every day while they're teenagers, they then supplement that with going to coaching institutes, where again, more hours are put in and more money is spent on getting extra tuition. So the whole system basically

0: to ask Mr. Pradhan, the education minister, to resign. This government doesn't like to be seen to be giving way to any pressure at all. You might recall a few years ago, the farmers launched a big protest against Mr. Modi's agricultural reforms, and it took them over a year of protesting and campaigning outside Delhi for the government to relent and cancel those reforms. But my sense is that if they do agree to sack Mr. Pradhan, then the protest will be over. The core demand will have been met. But the movement has made it clear that if the education minister is not sacked tomorrow, they'll continue with their protest for as long as it takes. Mm.
1: Okay, Amrit Dhillon, thank you very much for this.
0: My pleasure, Rebecca.
1: Amrit Dhillon is a freelance journalist based in New Delhi. You're listening to The Current Review on CBC Radio 1. I'm Rebecca Zanbergen. Cabins in the forest, games of capture the flag, afternoons by the lake, and evenings roasting marshmallows. Summer camp isn't just for kids.
2: Hello from my room at camp. This weekend, I am at an all-women's sleepaway camp in the Poconos.
3: This is Book Club Summer Camp, and it is what dreams are made of.
4: I stayed at a woman-only summer camp at a chateau in the French countryside, and yes, it was as dreamy and magical as it sounds.
1: Adult summer camps are taking off. On Yelp, searches for them are up almost 350% this year. The camps come in all shapes and sizes, from women-only retreats in a chateau in the French countryside where you can practice making jam, to a book club camp in Maine with dedicated crafting time. There's also Camp Camp, a long-running LGBTQ+ adult camp in the U.S.
5: It reminds me of like a camp when I was a kid, in the sense that there was like so many different activities, water sports, there was a talent show that we did that you could like do any kind of talent you wanted to do. There was like a bookmaking class, dance class, like you, and at the start of the week, you went to one session in the nighttime, and you could pick what classes you wanted to do. So you kind of designed your own schedule for that week.
1: Matt Cullen enjoyed the summer camp experience as an adult because he never had it as a kid.
5: I don't know, as a kid walking into a camp and stuff, I always felt nervous to do that because I would get made fun of and meeting new people that didn't know who I was. But I always wanted that kind of feeling of going to a camp and making these friends and feeling so loved and having those fleeting moments of friendship. And when I went to camp and was surrounded by people in my community, I just felt so immediately embraced. It did heal that side of me that was scared to go to camp.
1: There are plenty of these getaways in Canada, too. Camp Rewind in the East Kootenays in BC is all about rediscovering the childhood magic of summer. Shelby Sanford is the co-founder of the camp and is in Nelson. Why did you want to create an adult summer camp?
6: I wanted to relive the summer camp that I enjoyed when I was a kid.
1: And you didn't want to leave it behind. You thought, you know, let's bring this back to adult life.
6: Exactly. I think that we're all kind of yearning for the throwback and the simple life that we had when we were younger. And I think this is a great opportunity to relive it for a few days.
1: And what is it about the summer camp experience, bringing people together in that way, that you think is catching on right now?
6: I think that it's enticing to simplify your life for a few days and have the opportunity to make friends that you would have never made, especially when your opportunities are really, you know, at work or maybe, you know, when you're dropping your kids off for school. So I think that this is just such a pure, fun way to make new friends and bring yourself out of the stresses of regular life for a few days.
1: Surely, though, there are some differences, I would assume, between the adult camp experience and a kid, you know, who's 8 going to camp maybe for the first time. Like, what sorts of activities are you doing?
6: So we try to do a lot of the same activities that you would have when you were a kid. We have, of course, a friendship bracelet making station and games like Capture the Flag. But we also bring in morning yoga and, you know, the food is a little bit better than when you were a kid, too.
1: The expectations are a little higher, are they?
6: They're a little bit higher, but we found this is our second year. And in our first year, you know, we were pleasantly surprised at how flexible everyone was and how they truly just wanted that camp experience. And I'd say the majority of this is really about connecting with other people, less so the activities, but the activities were a ton of fun.
1: And so who are the folks that are coming? Are they people who

0: are looking for friends? Are they people who just need a break from their regular life, and kind of the demographics of the folks that are coming to your camp?
1: Definitely both of those things. We had campers from age 19 to in their 60s, and it was such a fun time to see everyone kind of revert to that younger self, and people that just, again, want to let go for a weekend. We had people that just really came out of their shell. I think something that adults have going for them is that they have a lot of kind of spatial awareness, in the sense that they can tell when someone might be feeling left out and make sure to include them. Make sure to really ask, you know, about boundaries. Hey, I see you're sitting alone. Would you mind if I sat with you? And there just was never a time where someone wasn't included.
0: And do you find that people walk away from your camp with new friends? Do they maintain those friendships long after they've left the campsite?
1: 1,000%. We have all maintained really close relationships with the campers from last year. Two of them went to Disneyland together this year. We've got a book club that has started that, again, camper led, so we had nothing to do with it. And a book is being mailed to each of the campers where they highlight and write annotations on, you know, the funnier favorite things from the book. So many connections. A lot of the people were from the same town that we're from, and we see them at various events that we host, because camp isn't the only thing that we host here in the Kootenays. We've also got line dance events and lots of other fun things. So we see these people all the time and love to see their connections.
0: Is it true that you have the final day, you have a lip sync battle?
1: Yes. So Ruth and I, actually, Ruth, the other co-founder, she and I started our kind of foray into entertainment and getting ourselves out there by winning our local lip sync battle. And so we just thought it was so fitting to have a lip sync battle for all of our campers as well. And they showed out. It was incredible.
0: Do you find that the campers, when they arrive, like, they're a little timid to sort of let go of being an adult and really take on that childhood persona? Does it take a couple of hours or a day or two before they're really fully invested in the experience?
1: It can take a small amount of time. Actually, one of our campers was adamant that she was not participating in the lip sync battle. That's where she drew the line. And then she was in three different lip sync numbers. So it doesn't take long.
0: Do you have any sense of, you know, because people are maybe going for a variety of different reasons, but have you looked into whether or not this might be factor into someone's sort of mental health plan? Like, is it good for them emotionally and not only, you know, physically, they're outside, all of that good stuff too, but I wonder just emotionally if it's helpful.
1: I think so. And I think that it's nice to have kind of this getaway to look forward to. We have several people returning from last year, and we've even got a mom that came with her two daughters. And, you know, they've decided that they're going to make this a yearly tradition. And so this, the idea that we will see these people year after year and kind of watch these young women grow and learn about their lives. I mean, of course, we have all follow each other on social media now. So seeing, you know, these people start university or get new jobs. Like, it's so heartwarming and lovely to see, because these are people we knew for just a couple of days, but it does feel like we've made these lifelong connections.
0: Yeah. Just before you go, you know, if someone's listening right now and still a bit skeptical, like, just remind our listeners what it is about that childhood fun at a camp that you're able to recreate when you bring a bunch of adults together and you're, you know, sitting at a picnic table and you're lip syncing together. What is that childhood lightness that we're missing in our lives generally, do you think?
1: I think that currently we're just so connected kind of digitally to each other. There's no real opportunity to disconnect and really just be with one another without additional distractions. And then you throw in something like friendship bracelets in the mix, or tie-dye. And it's just this opportunity to kind of use your hands to be creative and just talk to one another. There are no, you know, kids kind of pulling at your shirt, or partners asking you to do XYZ, or maybe your work email is dinging in the background. Like, remove all of that and just focus on human connection and making a really pretty bracelet. And that's as simple as it is.
0: Okay, Shelby Sanford, I appreciate your time. Thank you very much for this. Have fun this summer.
1: No problem. Thank you.
0: That is Shelby Sanford, and she was talking about the camp she runs called Rewind. You're listening to The Current Review on CBC Radio 1. I'm Rebecca Zanbergen. Over the summer, we're bringing you the best of CBC podcasts, and today we continue Someone Knows Something. This investigative true crime series tackles a new unsolved case every season, uncovering details and often bringing closure to families. In season 10, host David Ridgen tells travels to the coastal tourist town of Playa del Coco in Costa Rica, where he investigates the 2021 disappearance of Canadian expat Jacqueline Ferland-Smith. And a warning, this episode deals with domestic violence. Here is episode 2.

0: Good morning.
1: Good morning.
0: How are you?
1: Good.
0: Is Sebastian here?
1: Yeah.
0: Oh, thanks. Good. Sebastian, good morning. How are you?
2: Yeah, I'm okay.
3: Sebastian has come around the corner, seeming to have just woken up. He's bald and lean, in black shorts, with colorful triangular patterns and a gray tank top. Tattoos visible on both arms.
0: I'm from CBC in Toronto. Here's my card. This is a beautiful place.
3: Sebastian says nothing but beckons, then silently leads me, downcast and slow, back out the front door and then along the side of the house toward the back. We arrive at a flourishingly overgrown backyard area with an adobe red cement patio surrounded by painted yellow walls, and Sebastian drags over some lawn chairs across the concrete pad we're standing on.
4: I got dragon dirt enough.
5: There's always a new person who gets in the picture and is like, oh my God, what did happen? Did he investigate the husband and stuff?
3: There is a lot of talk about Jackie's husband, now lawn-chaired in front of me, but not much real reporting about him or the case. I want to get past all that and the numbing hum of rumor. It's distracting and deflective and like a kind of propaganda that can shield what's actually underneath. What facts can Sebastian provide? Was he or the case investigated and by whom? What was his relationship with Jackie like? And most germane, does Sebastian know anything more about the day or night of Jackie's disappearance? I'm David Ridgen, and this is Season 10 of Someone Knows Something, the Jacqueline Ferlin Smith case. Episode 2, Paper Mache.
5: Technically, okay, like, in that story, okay, a lot of, like, the hate that I got, like, from people is just because I said that she had, like, mental issues.
0: I've seen some of the stuff on Facebook. There's been a lot of accusations. And
5: a lot of hate. It's just that your wife, like, leave and stuff and it's not seen again. You need to explain why she left. People just want to have, like, a guilty person, and they just want to accuse me because, yes, I'm the person who was with her, yes. We all heard those things, right? Like, if you want to know the guilty person, look, like, for, like, the closest to them, or look at the husband, right? Like, all those stereotypes, right? It's not like, oh, the beautiful princess was walking in the park and left not to be seen again. Yes, she was beautiful, she was intelligent, but she was also mentally ill. It's diagnosed, and there's proofs.
3: Despite his misgivings, Sebastian is sitting more across his chair rather than in it, relaxed. And listening to his deep-voiced tone, I make careful note of not only what he says, but how he says it. In the YouTube video Sebastian appears in just a couple of weeks after Jackie disappears, he starts off by talking about Jackie's mental state, and here with me, he also starts the same way. I push further, asking for a bit of history between him and Jackie in the run-up to her disappearance.
5: At the beginning, okay, 11 years, because we've been together almost 11 years, I think, close to that, she was, like, perfect.
3: According to Sebastian, Jackie lost work in Canada, making their finances more reliant on his income.
5: So she became more stressed and then had few bad experience at work, different jobs, right? Mm. Like, and she started to have, like, a bit more, like, episodes, if you can call them, right? Mm. Like, if she had no stress and were doing great, she was the best wife ever. Like, she was nice to be around and everything. Like, I really enjoy, like, the years I spent with her, except, obviously, when she was sick, like, because it's difficult, right? She's someone who needed stability, and my job could not really offer that to her, right? I'm just honest about that. Maybe my mistake, okay, but moving into a different country where it's more relaxed, tropical, I thought would be less stressful and help her, because the more she had stress, the worse she was, right?
3: But Sebastian says it didn't work out to be more relaxed, especially when they got out of their Playa del Coco condo and started building this house we're now sitting behind in the Cacique development.
5: So then we end up building the house here, and building a house in a third world country with language barrier and stuff obviously ended up being stressful. Basically, like, my plan to reduce her stress level completely backfired and, like, end up being much more stressful for her. Yeah.
3: Sebastian says that stress often manifested itself in violent outbursts.
5: But nobody speak about, like, men who are abused and beat up. There's a lot of them. They just don't speak up, right? She used to smash my head on the ceramic tile and stuff like that. She was an athlete, she was strong. And as a man, what do? Like, you can do anything, right? You call the police because you get beat up, and the police are gonna take you away. They don't take the wife. It's the way it works. You can do anything, you just let yourself being beat up.
1: That's so you never went to the hospital with any of the injuries?
5: No, but there's actually tons of people who saw me with huge bruises, like in my face, neck, head, and stuff. And even Gordon and Colleen, if they are honest, seen pictures of that.
3: Sebastian says things got worse after he called Jackie's parents a few months before she disappeared.
5: She basically got furious, and she never cooled down from that. She was, like, literally enraged, and she was so angry at me that I called her dad. And she basically had the feeling that I pretty much took her family away from her, because, like, now her family was like, oh, our daughter is sick and stuff, and, like, that kind of stuff.
3: I want to keep moving deeper here. There is an obvious gulf between Jackie's parents and Sebastian in both directions that can tend towards what I will call an unhelpful bias against each other. And I don't want to dwell too much too soon on anything that might take me away from the central question on everyone's mind.
1: So then the day of the 17th, yeah. What happened that day?
5: Yeah. The 17th, okay. That day, I'm not going to say hours, okay, exactly, but just, like, the logical order where, like, stuff happened, okay? In the morning, she had the physiotherapist. Okay, I'm saying morning. It may be around noon, but, like, before lunch. She had a physiotherapist appointment in Tamarindo. Tamarindo is about, what, an hour, 15 minutes from here, okay?
1: Okay.
5: So, I myself normally go with her for appointments because most of the time everybody speaks Spanish. So it makes it easier. And she had, like, a really big tendency to be anxious and stuff. So normally if I'm with her, I can, like, avoid some of the triggers and stuff and get stuff to go, like, easier and smoother. Or so that specific day, I checked my calendar before she leave and had an appointment with my psychologist.
3: Sebastian is referring here to his own psychologist, whom he would call in Toronto, Canada.
1: Ah, okay.
5: At about the same time that she had hers.
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1: Two Prince Edward Island comedians go potato to toe on The Debaters with host Steve Patterson. 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And on demand on CBC Listen. 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
4: From CBC News, the world is sour. I'm Neil Kumar. The entire population of Clinton, a BC village of about 60 properties northwest of Kamloops, has been ordered to evacuate. This as a nearby wildfire expands to almost 45 square kilometers. It's just one of the dozens of out-of-control fires advancing on communities across the province. Alana Kelly has more.
5: Jacob Becker owns Lillooet Lake Lodge and had to quickly pack up and leave on Friday morning.
6: It's really coming down to us.
5: And this isn't even one of the largest wildfires in the province. One of them, burning northwest of Clinton, has already burned down homes, according to officials. Jane Strong is with the BC Wildfire Service and says
7: we'll continue to see that aggressive fire behavior in the coming days.
5: In Boston Bar, two large fires have merged, creating one behemoth. Resident Kyle Wood was told to evacuate his home and drove by the fire.
8: Trees were candling right beside the road. And then by the time I got to my dad's house, looked over and half that mountain was on fire.
5: Roughly 9,000 people in Kimberley remain on alert due to a wildfire west of the city. The BC Wildfire Service says there will be some wet weather this weekend, but only in parts of the province and not where it's most needed.
7: It means very little for the fire behavior that we're experiencing in the southern parts of BC.
5: And lightning in the forecast is bolstering concerns of new fire starts. Alana Kelly, CBC News, Squamish.
4: Donald Trump has mentioned wildfire smoke again as another possible reason to tariff Canada further. It would come on top of 50% tariffs on a range of Canadian goods. Trump claims it was retaliation for Ottawa's own retaliation against U.S. trade policies. And Trump's latest 10% global tariffs that come with yet another claim. Katie Nicholson reports from Washington.
9: Dominic LeBlanc, the minister responsible for Canada-U.S. trade, came right out of the gate after these 10% tariffs were announced, questioning their justification. The U.S. says it's applying these new tariffs after it basically finished an investigation that found 60 countries were not doing enough to crack down on imports that contravened U.S. forced labor policy. But in a statement, LeBlanc pushed back, saying that Canada has one of the world's most robust frameworks to prevent and address forced labor, and that this latest tariff was not unexpected. These took effect just as another set of tariffs at the same rate, 10%, and only on non-CUSMA compliant goods expired at midnight. So it doesn't really change anything for Canada. So what's different here is the justification for these new tariffs, this notion of forced labor, just one of a number of shifting reasons the Trump administration has used to impose tariffs. Katie Nicholson, CBC News, Washington.
4: The federal government is rejecting Ontario's plans to allow jets at Toronto's Billy Bishop Downtown Airport. An overwhelming majority of people in Toronto push back on the expansion, citing concerns about the environment, health, and noise. Transportation Minister Steve McKinnon says Ottawa will always work collaboratively with its partners in studying the region's transportation needs and protecting the interests of local residents. India's government has reportedly asked for more time before responding to the demand of protesters who are calling for the country's education minister to resign. They were sparked more than a month ago by an exam leaking scandal. Briar Stewart has the story.
10: Thousands gathered on the streets of Mumbai, part of countrywide protests designed to keep the pressure on the government. This current swell of protests were triggered by a scandal involving leaked national exams. India's Prime Minister Narendra Modi said the courts would move swiftly to punish those who leaked the exams, but he's not yet agreed to one of the protesters' key demands, the resignation of the Minister of Education. The rallies have been led by a group calling themselves the Cockroach Junta Party, a group that sprang up after a chief justice in India compared unemployed youth to parasites or cockroaches. The movement began as a satirical joke, but has morphed into a very real demand for change. Briar Stewart, CBC News, London.
4: And that is The World This Hour. For CBC News, I'm Neil Kumar.
11: And now the BC forecast for Saturday. On the North Coast, cloudy with a chance of showers, highs up to 15 degrees. In the Peace, clearing with a chance of showers, high of 24. In the Central Interior, smoky with a chance of showers or thunderstorms, high of 22. In the Kootenays, smoky, windy, chance of showers, risk of thunderstorm, up to 33. For the Okanagan, a mix of sun and cloud, chance of showers or thunderstorms in 31. And for the South Coast, mainly cloudy with a chance of showers, highs up to 21 degrees.
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14: Summertime, and the living is easy. If you're looking for good vibes with good tunes, well, you're tuned to the right frequency. On today's show, you'll hear a song inspired by a beach in Morocco, a breezy bossa tune in which the singer hopes to meet that special someone, and a song celebrating a cottage in Northern Ontario that was filled with summer memories. Welcome to Frequencies. Sun is shining, the weather is sweet. Make you want to move your dancing feet. Bob Marley captured the essence of summertime with those lines from his classic song, Sun is Shining. The legend wrote it in 1967, after moving from Kingston to his hometown of St. Anne's to plant yams and cabbage and live off the land. Man definitely had the right idea. Here now is Marley's anthem of positivity and resilience.

0: Bob Marley with Sun Is Shining. That track was produced by the legendary mad scientist himself, Lee Perry. And you'll hear from Lee Perry later on in our show. Underneath the mango tree. I'll tell you, man, there's no place I'd rather be during mango season in Goa. Underneath the Mango Tree is also the name of a song that Sean Connery and Ursula Andress sing in that famous scene in the first Bond film. You know the one. Andress emerging from the sea holding a seashell and wearing a bikini with a sheath to hold a dagger. Does that bring back images? Man, wasn't she a badass though? Another badass is the legendary Trinidadian Calypso Rose. The self-proclaimed party animal is 83 and is known for her songs about championing women's rights. Here now is her sweet version of Underneath the Mango Tree.
1: Right now, I'm gonna take you down to the Caribbean and the island of Jamaica.

Summer vibes from Calypso Rose with Underneath the Mango Tree. She's such a force that the Trinidad Carnival renamed its Calypso King competition to Calypso Monarch after she became the first woman to win it in 1972. If you're chilling in a hammock right now, well, we envy you. But this song will make it very hard to leave. Summer Samba is sung by Astrid Gilberto, and it's a sweet song about hoping to meet that special someone. Astrid sings, "So nice, life would be so nice if one day I'd find someone who would take my hand and samba through life with me." For those of you who are looking for that special someone, this one's for you.

Summer Samba by Astrid Gilberto and the Walter Wanderley Trio. She died last year at the age of 83. Marcos Valle wrote that song 60 years back, and he's still making music and touring. The Brazilian legend will be in Montreal and Toronto in October. Now to Montreal in summer. Descarga in Montreal is by Roberto Lopez and means jam in Montreal. Lopez spends his summers having picnics with friends, taking in the jazz festival, and checking out the free tam-tams on Montreal on Sundays. Here in

Descarga in Montreal by Roberta Lopez. You're listening to a show called Sunshine as we celebrate summer here on Frequencies. I'm Errol Nazareth and you're listening on CBC Music, CBC Radio 1 and Sirius XM. You can listen to all our shows from the past year on demand on the CBC Listen app. Have you taken a road trip this summer? A few years back, Beat Child was touring California and drove from LA to Sacramento. He says there were these beautiful rolling hills, the weather was perfect, I was doing my art. And when I came up with the guitar line, those images and that feeling of coasting through California all came back. Here's California Coastin'.

0: California Coastin' by Beat Child. One of many songs that conjure up hot fun in the summertime on today's show. Nora Tuta was inspired to write the chorus for her latest song while she was in her happy place, a beach in Morocco. Here's the Montreal singer telling us more about Summer Wine.
1: Summer Wine is a song about reconciliation and forgiveness. It came from a personal experience involving a conflict with a very close person in my life. When that happened, I really felt like my world was falling apart. It completely shattered my perception and definition of love. A week later, I was in one of my favorite beaches in Morocco to process that event and all of those feelings. The ocean has always been a sacred healing temple for me. One evening, as I was watching the sunset, this melody comes to my mind with those lyrics. Give me the moonlight, show me the sunlight, give me the days of summer wine. I know we'll be all right, we no longer have to fight, we will meet again on the other side. So this song really is a reminder that cycles are more powerful than we think. Nothing is defined. Time heals, and forgiveness is the greatest act of love.

Summer Wine by Nora Tute, a Moroccan-French artist based in Montreal. Are you feeling the warm glow of the sun on your face? Today's episode of Frequencies is titled Sunshine. I'm Errol Nazareth. You're listening to CBC Music, CBC Radio 1 and Sirius XM. If you like what you're hearing, you can listen again anytime on the CBC Listen app. Jamila loves the sunshine so much, she named her latest album Woman of the Sun. The title track is a celebration of female empowerment. She encourages women to be their authentic selves and celebrates femininity in all its beauty. The track kicks off with the originator, the Toastmaster himself, U-Roy, and a legendary dad, Earl Chinna Smith, is playing the guitar licks.

Love Sunshine, Blue Sky by Lee Scratch Perry. Love that sentiment. He was one of the most influential and innovative Jamaican producers ever. He mentored Bob Marley, pioneered dub, and produced an astounding number of reggae classics. Before him, Jamila with Woman of the Sun, featuring two other legends, U-Roy and Earl Chinnasmith. If you watched the Junos in 2023, you saw A.P. Dillon perform his hit song, Summer High. You also saw history being made. When Dillon took the stage in Edmonton's Rogers Place, he became the first Punjabi artist to perform at the Junos. Here now is that hit.

Summer High by A.P. Dillon. What gives you a summer high? Reading under a tree near a local park? Catching up with friends on a patio? Taking in an outdoor festival? Whatever it is, we really hope you are having an amazing summer. Which brings us to a favorite summer memory. Luna Lee has one. Every summer for several years, she and her folks would rent a cottage in Muskoka. She considered it the most beautiful, magical place. So she was heartbroken when she heard the cottage was going to be sold. Luna Lee wrote this song with the help of her family. They were on a hike that led up to a lookout point, and while taking in the scenery, they ate cherries and spat the seeds into the forest below. She says, "I had a notebook with me, and I passed it around to all of them, and everyone wrote a haiku. I went home to Toronto and started writing the song from there." What a great creative process. Here now is Cherry Pit.

Cherry Pit by Luna Lee. It was January in Canada when she had to shoot the video, so they got a grant and shot it in California. The song Sunny is one of the most covered songs of all time. You know how it goes, I'm not going to sing it. But it doesn't have anything to do with sunshine or summer, even though it has lines like, "See the wind of summer, blow your hair upon your head." Bobby Hebb wrote Sunny in response to two tragedies, the assassination of John F. Kennedy and the stabbing death of his older brother outside a club in Nashville. Hebb said he wrote the song because he just wanted to think of happier times and that Sunny is any person who has a positive attitude. Here's a cover of Sunny by the Venezuelan salsa group Federico y su Combo Latino.

Federico Isu Combo Latino with their version of Sunny. A song that's been covered by everyone from Boney M. to Marvin Gaye. We're saying adios to Venezuela and heading north to Belize. The tropical paradise is home to the Garifuna. Women are the guardians of Garifuna music, and you can hear their songs of joy and struggle on a beautiful album titled Uma Mali, the Garifuna Women's Project. Sofia Blanco composed the song after the difficult birth of one of her children. The song's sweet rhythm contrasts with the lyrics, but it's common in Garifuna culture for a sad song to have a celebratory spirit. Here's Sofia Blanco singing a song whose title translates to The Sun Has Set.

0: From the album Uma Mali, the Garifuna Women's Project, you heard The Sun Has Set. The Garifuna trace their ancestry to West African slaves who escaped a shipwreck near St. Vincent and married Carib and Arawak indigenous people. And that sweet rhythm brings us to the end of our Summerlicious show. Frequencies is heard on CBC Music, CBC Radio 1 and Sirius XM across North America. Our playlists are on CBC Music and the show is available on demand on the CBC Listen app. Big shouts as always to my tech director and producer Ruben Mann, and thank you so much for tuning in. I'm Errol Nazareth, inviting you to join me next week for another hour of music and stories from here, there and everywhere. Stay curious.
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1: The Commonwealth Games are headed to Glasgow, Scotland. Athletes from 74 nations and territories will compete in sports like athletics, swimming, artistic gymnastics, and wheelchair three-on-three basketball. Anything can happen when the level of competition is this high. Don't miss any of the action from July 23rd to August 2nd. 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
2: The Canadian winner of the prestigious Fields Medal tells us why he announced on the same day as he won the Nobel Prize of Math that he's leaving academia to work for one of the world's biggest AI companies.
3: From CBC News, the world is sour. I'm Neil Kumar. Raging wildfires are expanding evacuation orders in BC. Flames continue to light up the sky near Clinton, a village northwest of Kamloops. Several homes and structures there have already burned. Further south, two large fires have merged near the community of Boston Bar. As Jessica Chung reports, officials say some residents who were told to evacuate are refusing.
4: An apocalyptic scene in BC's interior as a cluster of growing wildfires northwest of Kamloops prompt evacuation orders in nearby communities. Bernice Weiss Anderson has been doing what she can to protect her home, but now she's one of the dozens who have been ordered to leave immediately.
5: It's probably the worst I've experienced. This has been the hardest event, and so it's reinforced that we do have to go.
4: The wildfires burning near Clinton are among more than 100 in BC. More than half are out of control, almost all of which are in the southern half of the province. In Boston Bar, residents have been evacuated for days now, some describing the chaos as they fled. But some have chosen to stay despite the order, something fire crews say hinders their efforts. The threat in Boston Bar has evolved. Two massive fires have now merged. Now, while properties are still at risk, there's hope this could be a positive development. Jessica Chung, CBC News, Vancouver.
3: Elections Alberta says that a citizen-led petition to force a vote on separating from Canada has succeeded. The agency has verified nearly 223,000 signatures, about 45,000 more than organizers needed. For now, the petition is on hold, caught up in a court battle. Some First Nations argue that the initiative violates their constitutional rights. Nurses in BC have wrapped up 3 weeks of job action. This comes after their union announced its bargain agent has accepted recommendations from mediators. Michelle Morton has the details.
6: Through job action, nurses made it impossible for long-standing issues to be ignored any longer.
7: BC Nurses Union President Adrian Gear announced in a social media post Friday the bargaining committee accepted mediators' recommendations. And she says some major concerns, including workplace violence, were discussed. University of British Columbia business communications lecturer Elizabeth Bowker says, like after any strike, trust will need to be rebuilt.
8: They need to know that the terms of the contract, the new contract, will be meaningfully enforced.
7: The Health Employers Association of BC says it remains committed to achieving a resolution that supports nurses, patients, and a strong, sustainable public health care system. The union says compensation agreements are outstanding and will be addressed in arbitration. Michelle Morton, CBC News, Vancouver.
3: President Donald Trump says that Israeli Prime Minister Benjamin Netanyahu will visit the U.S. next week. Netanyahu will leave Israel on Monday and meet Trump on Tuesday. Trump made the announcement during his speech at the White House Correspondents' Association dinner on Friday. Canadian Blood Services says their national blood supply has dropped by 20%. Now the organization is worried that they won't have enough to support patients. Kirsten Asasi-Tirin has more.
9: At a blood donation center in Scarborough, donors are instructed to squeeze a ball as their blood is drawn. But despite occupied seats, the Canadian Blood Services says it is barely keeping up with demand. It says the national blood supply has dropped by 20% since June 1st. Ryan Adams is with Canadian Blood Services.
10: Today, we can meet the patient need across the country. But if we continue on the trend we're at today, we're going to have some challenges.
9: While there is typically a drop in donation appointments during the summer, the organization says this year the lull is beyond what they're used to. Adams says blood has a shelf life of 42 days, so there is a constant need to replenish stock. Canadian Blood Services says it needs approximately 18,000 booked donation appointments per week to keep pace with hospital demand. It is adding more weekend appointments across the country, hoping to get supply back on track. Kirtan Asasi there in CBC News, Toronto.
3: And that is The World This Hour. For CBC News, I'm Neil Kumar.
11: And now the BC forecast for Saturday. On the North Coast, cloudy with a chance of showers, highs up to 15 degrees. In the Peace, clearing with a chance of showers, high of 24. In the Central Interior, smoky with a chance of showers or thunderstorms, high of 22. In the Kootenays, smoky, windy, chance of showers, risk of thunderstorm, up to 33. For the Okanagan, a mix of sun and cloud, chance of showers or thunderstorms in 31. And for the South Coast, mainly cloudy with a chance of showers, highs up to 21 degrees.
12: Hello, I'm Neil Kirksall.
2: Good evening, I'm Chris Howden. This is As It Happens, the Midnight Edition. Tonight,
12: strength in numbers. On the same day he wins the prestigious Fields Medal, known as the Nobel Prize of Math, a Canadian scholar says he's going to work for the safety division at OpenAI.
2: Let's get this straight. With their new blockade, Houthi rebels add the Bab el-Mandeb Strait to the list of conflict-clogged waterways in the Middle East. Our guest warns that that is increasing the pressure on the region.
12: Desperate times. The USAID cuts left millions of people around the world without vital support and forced some aid workers in Nepal to turn to sex work just to survive.
2: An exemplary employee. He has survived six previous housemates, and this week, Larry the Cat, official mouser of No. 10 Downing Street, welcomed, or more likely ignored, his seventh British Prime Minister.
12: Harbinger of Dome. 5 years after it was shut down, a beloved Los Angeles landmark will welcome moviegoers once again, thanks in large part to our guest campaign to save LA's Cinerama Dome.
2: And now you're cooking with gazpacho. Two of Spain's World Cup heroes make a triumphant return to their hometown to receive the traditional reward, their own weight in local tomatoes. Mm-hmm. As It Happens, the Friday edition, radio that has words of praise for any champ with a lot of tomatoes, Arabi Attaboy.

0: The Fields Medal is one of the world's top prizes in mathematics. Lay people and journalists usually refer to it as the Nobel Prize of the field. And as of today, Jacob Zimmermann is the first scholar based in Canada and just the second Canadian ever to win it. The scholar from the University of Toronto was awarded for his work solving a devastatingly difficult problem known as the André Oort conjecture, which went unsolved for 40 years. But even as he's honored for his achievements in mathematics, Mr. Zimmermann says the field as we know it is on its last legs. He believes AI will outpace human researchers' abilities within the next 2 years. And immediately after receiving his Fields Medal, he announced that he's moving on from pure mathematics to join the safety division at OpenAI. We reached Jacob Zimmermann in Philadelphia.
1: Jacob, to win such a prestigious award in your field and then announce that you've got a new gig, you're moving on to work for OpenAI, and you're doing that just all in one day, all of that's coming out. Is your head spinning just a bit?
2: It's been a fun day. I've known about the Fields Medal for 6 months now. Oh. I heard about it back in January. So it's nice to finally have it out in the public because it's been a big part of my life, and I don't have to keep it private anymore. And I had a bunch of celebrations yesterday, so that was really nice.
1: I wonder what kinds of reactions you're getting from other mathematicians about that other big move, that decision to go to OpenAI.
2: Oh, it varies a lot. People have a lot of opinions about the state of math right now and about moving to OpenAI and about AI in general. Mostly the people I know are very supportive and, you know, reasonable about it, though they have very different takes. And I try to avoid the online world as much as I can.
1: So some are not giving reasonable responses?
2: Well, I think some people have very strong takes about it. I think that AI is impacting math in a very serious way, and people have a very natural defensive reaction, which is reasonable. But I think the changes that have already happened are very big, and I think bigger changes are coming.
1: Sure. You've said that you believe AI is going to make your field unrecognizable within just a couple of years. What are the biggest changes? What will it mean for mathematics in academia?
2: Yeah, that's a great word for it, unrecognizable, because mathematics as a profession that exists now, I think, is not going to exist anymore, because I think that AI systems are just going to become better than humans at basically all the types of math we're doing right now, solving problems, asking questions, framing fields, categorizing things. It won't happen instantly, but I think it'll happen very quickly. In terms of what academia will become, that's something that I want a lot of people to think about. People who are better than I am at thinking through this, because I'm trained to be a mathematician. That's sort of what I'm good at and what I love doing. I think they're hard questions and I don't have any quick answers, but I want us to grapple with them.
1: A lot of the other coverage, you know, about you and your work talks about how much you love teaching. So I'm imagining you, you know, surrounded by students, digging into a problem with them, testing their skills, learning together. Is there a part of you that is mourning what your field once was?
2: There's definitely some amount of mourning to be done. I mean, it's a big change. Part of me thought I'd be a mathematician my whole life, and that's not going to happen because the world has changed so profoundly. I think that to the extent that people get together and talk about math and sort of share their joy about it, I don't think that has to go anywhere. I mean, most mathematics that's done now is not done at the highest level or professionally pushing research forward. It's done recreationally to various extents. But yeah, there's some amount of grieving to be done because the days of, like, you know, spending your life for some years or a decade of it working towards a particular question, slowly making headway, pushing the boundary and then getting there, I do think those days are numbered, and there's some amount of loss there for sure.
1: Just in 2025, you co-authored a paper looking at all the different ways AI could threaten life as we know it. What are you going to be focused on more than anything else in your role at the safety division of OpenAI?
2: I think in terms of my work, mathematics has an important part to play in academia in general as far as understanding AI and understanding phenomena in general, putting them on a very firm foundation. Because right now, AI systems aren't programmed, they're grown. And we don't understand them much more than we understand the human brain. There are many organizations who are trying to push the agenda of using mathematics to get a more concrete handle on how these things work so we can anticipate them, we can adjust to them, we can react to them better. They could use a lot more help a lot more talent out there. And so I think various people, but including mathematicians, have a part to play.
1: The paper looked at, you know, as you've put it, a distinct possibility of many, many people dying, human extinction, even. If we're talking about a scale of risk like that, what makes you believe that the industry can be fixed at all? Would society be better fighting to shut these companies down?
2: Society definitely needs more control on how these things work. I don't know the exact answer. I'm definitely of the opinion, though, that society needs more guardrails. We need more independent evaluations and criteria for when do we stop, when do we shut down if things go wrong, what does going wrong look like, and how would we notice? You know, we have AI systems now, several examples, sort of breaking out of their sandbox, hacking into the internet, into various, you know, parts of the internet they shouldn't be, and so far haven't done any, you know, significant danger, damage on a societal scale. But it's not quirky. It's very scary. And as they get more capable, which they certainly will, the risks will get higher and the damage will get higher. And right now we have no real plan for, okay, if this happens, then we don't release this particular model. Or if that happens, then we take some sort of concrete action. I think we need international agreements. We need national institutions. The UK has an organization called AISI, that's government funded, that spends a lot of money and attention trying to take AI risks very seriously. I think we need a lot more national programs like that, and society has to have a big say in what happens.
1: Are you feeling confident that this company worth, you know, close to $850 billion, they're going to be signing your paychecks, obviously. Are you feeling confident that you will have the independence and that they will be listening to what you say about guardrails, you know, and that they might follow through on what you insist is needed for safety as you join the company? Do you think you can get them to listen?
2: That's a great question. I think that people who are skeptical and cynical and pay attention to things like, you know, now that I'll be at OpenAI, I'll have a conflict of interest, are right to be worried about that. I mean, conflicts of interest are real, and the companies have conflicts of interest, and I think we should take that into account. And that's why I don't think that the ultimate decision should lay with the companies, with any individual company. As far as whether they'll listen to me, I'm not sure. I think I have a lot to learn from the AI industry. I think that the companies have a lot of knowledge, for me in particular, because I'm not, I don't have machine learning in my background. I'm sort of a novice in the field. So I'm going there largely to up my skill set so that I can contribute better. But I'm very fortunate to be in a position where, you know, I'm not going to be leaving my position at U of T. I'll be going on leave, but I'll still be a professor at Toronto. So I'll still be free to make my own choices. And if my work with OpenAI doesn't go well for me or for them, then we can rethink it. Yeah. At the moment, I think for me, it's a good decision to be, but people who are skeptical, you know, I applaud their skepticism.
1: Congratulations, Jacob. I'm so glad we could speak. Thank you for this.
2: Thank you so much. I appreciate it.
0: Jacob Zimmerman is a winner of the 2026 Fields Medal for Mathematics. We reached him in Philadelphia.

0: It's no secret that the Trump administration's brutal cuts to the United States Agency for International Development have been catastrophic for millions of people who relied on USAID-funded programs. But they were also a crushing blow to humanitarian workers around the world. In Nepal, the cuts meant more than 30,000 aid workers reportedly lost their jobs. Among them, 2S LGBTQ+ people are suffering more than most. New reporting by the Associated Press shows that many members of that community who dedicated themselves to HIV outreach have turned to sex work just to survive. Manisha Takal is a transgender activist and the executive director of the Blue Diamond Society, an HIV prevention nonprofit dedicated to 2S LGBTQ+ people that lost most of its funding when USAID slashed foreign aid. We reached Ms. Takal in Rio de Janeiro, Brazil.
1: Manisha, how did you react when you found out about the USAID cuts?
2: It's a very sad moment for me. That impact on our organization has been devastating. Around 400 staff members lost their livelihoods. We were so nervous what to do at that time, no idea at all. We were suddenly instructed to stop. Overnight, HIV prevention program came to a halt. Transgender people and other marginalized community relied on our services. And that trusted connection has now been severely disrupted.
1: And so what did that mean for those 400 people, the members of your teams, your colleagues? What did they do?
2: They were some peer navigators who facilitate to access the medicine. Some are field workers, some are lab assistants, some are program coordinator, finance team. So many limited. Soon after the funding cuts, it's very difficult for our community to have the job in the other sector, because the other sectors are not friendly.
1: So your work was a lifeline for the people you served, but also in a way a lifeline for your staff as well, it sounds like. As this Associated Press reporting has shown, when people could not find jobs, many of them turned to sex work. Can you give us a sense of how they turned to that and what that decision has meant for them?
2: Our colleagues and friends with no alternative source of income have been forced to return to the sex work simply to survive. And this increased their vulnerability to HIV, violence, and exploitation, reversing the years of progress achieved. For many transgender staff, you know, the stable employment at our organization represented before it was dignity, independence, and acceptance within their families. Their salaries that help them to support their parents and siblings and changing the perception and reducing the stigma at home. When these jobs disappeared, many lost not only their income, but also their respect and the security they had worked so hard to build.
1: How do you help them, or can you at this point?
2: We organize very small scale support system in 20 districts to support them who are accessing ARV medicine from our center, but now they had to go to the government setting. So this small support system is for to referral system, coordinating system. And now we are coordinating with the municipality funding. Now we are organizing the barista training for our community and the spa and the massage training with support from the Tourism Board of Nepal. So these are the very small scale support that we just initiated.
1: Will they be able, I mean, is that barista training, is it enough to get people out of the sex work that they're having to turn to?
2: It's not enough, because the reality is different, because people don't have the source of income to run the business. Yes, this training will help to build their capacity, but not for the investment to run the business.
1: What kind of salary would they have been earning working with you compared to what they're getting by with doing sex work?
2: Before, they are getting our field staff, they are getting monthly basis salary. But now they are turning to the sexual profession. I don't know how much they earn through the sexual, but it's very difficult for them to involve in the sex work.
1: And can they survive doing that work?
2: I think they can survive, but the, you know, the things is the very risky situation. They have to go to the nightlife, and there's a lot of violence, and then vulnerability and the risks they will get in doing the sex work. So compared to the before job with the clinics, it's a more safe, but now they are more riskier.
1: Do you have any hope at this point that the funding that you relied on might one day be restored?
2: We are in the process of Global Fund Grant Cycle 8. So we are raising this voice strongly to establish the support system, re-establish the support system for our community for the prevention, treatment, and care for HIV and STI. So we have the little hope. Let's see.
1: You're in Brazil for the International AIDS Conference. How much of the conversation is about the impact of USAID cuts, what that means for the fight against HIV/AIDS around the world?
2: I'm attending the International AIDS Conference to ensure that the voices of our community people are heard at a time when devastating funding cuts and the growing anti-trans movement are threatening access to HIV services. I'm planning to raise these issues in the different sessions in the trans networking zone. I'm going to speak, so this will not be ignored.
1: Manisha, thank you for this.
2: Thank you very much. Thank you very much for having me.
0: Manisha Takal is a transgender activist and the executive director of the Blue Diamond Society. She's in Rio de Janeiro, Brazil.

0: Los Angeles is all about legends of the silver screen. And as such, it's home to some silver screens that are legends themselves. Places like the former Grauman's Chinese Theater and El Capitan, both on Hollywood Boulevard. But even the movie capital of the world has not been spared theater closures. On April 21st, 2021, the Cinerama Dome on Sunset Boulevard closed its doors after almost 60 years. And one Angelino was not having it. Benjamin Steinberg embarked on a years-long quest to save the theater. And this week, his efforts were rewarded. Sony Pictures, which owns the Alamo Drafthouse cinema chain, announced it's purchased leases to the Cinerama Dome and the surrounding ArcLight Hollywood complex, with plans to reopen both in 2028. We reached Benjamin Steinberg in Los Angeles.
1: Benjamin, when you think ahead to 2028 and picture yourself walking in to the reopened Cinerama Dome, what are you most excited about?
2: I'm most excited, honestly, just to watch a movie again inside of it. It's definitely one of my favorite theaters, and I have a lot of really strong and good memories of the theater. So just watching a movie a packed audience.
1: It is pretty great to sit in any movie theater, I think, and, you know, watch the curtains open and the credits and all of that. What was the last film you saw there?
2: The last movie I saw there, I believe, was the first Joker movie. Uh-huh. And it was on opening night with a packed audience. Wow. So it was insane to watch with the audience.
1: What was the last movie that they ever played there? Was that it? Or were there
2: others? No, because the last movie that played there was in March of 2020. So I think it was the movie The Hunt. Mm-hmm. It was like a horror movie.
1: And since then, no one's been able to sit there. There's been no packed audiences. There are, as our listeners know and heard in the introduction there are a lot of iconic theaters, some more well-known than others in Los Angeles. But what is it about the Cinerama Dome that is so special to you and so many others?
2: I think it's so special because of the concrete geodesic dome. It's one of the only structures in the world to be like that and for showcasing movies. And it's inspired by, the design of it is inspired by Ray Bradbury's Spaceship Earth concept, which I'm a big fan of. And also, it's one of the last movie palaces ever built. It was built in 1963. So it kind of has that retro futuristic look to it and feeling to it. And also, just the way it was operated since 1963, the sound system is incredible. The screen is over 86 feet wide. It's one of the best places to watch a movie in the world.
1: It's curved, right? The screen?
2: Yes.
1: And is it a single screen location?
2: So it is a single screen location, but in the early 2000s, the same company that built it and owned it built a multiplex called ArcLight. And that became the highest grossing cinema in the United States. Mm. And it was one of the most famous multiplexes.
1: I like the single screen cinemas myself. They're rare. You've been pushing to get it reopened for a while, but then you decided to level up your protests. You actually hired a projectionist. What happened?
2: Once I found out that the reopening was officially canceled and there were no plans to reopen it, I got worried because I looked at the other properties that the owners have, and there's some other abandoned movie theaters. So I got kind of paranoid that there was going to be another like kind of demolition by neglect plans for the Cinerama Dome. So I got kind of scared for the theater. So I decided to be more aggressive, and I did a fundraiser to get and hire a professional projectionist to project onto the actual dome an image of the owner's face asking them to reopen it.
1: Unfortunately,
2: we got shut down. The family didn't want us doing that, and I didn't mean to cause any harm to them, so I shut down right away. We weren't threatened with arrest or anything. I just wanted to be nice to the owners.
1: Yeah.
2: But that was like the first form of communication we've had from the owners in 6 years. And it definitely went viral.
1: It worked.
2: Yeah, and then online. Yeah, and then online I posted that we're giving a deadline of August 20th for the owners to either reopen it themselves or lease it to another exhibitor. And then just a few months later, or even weeks, I got contacted by Sony with the big news. So it was definitely very surprising, and I'm very honored and grateful that Sony reached out to me. They didn't have to. It's very nice of them to associate me with the theater.
1: I mean, that does, it does suggest that, that your protest and your projectionist and that video, but all the work you've done over over the years has a lot to do with this, that this wasn't just a deal that was already coming down in the future. There is, though, pushback, concern, you know, people will point out that the idea of big studios owning movie theaters, you know, can come with risks as well, that this will just be a place for them to put out their movies and not celebrate cinema in its totality. Does the involvement worry you at all, as thankful as you are that they did get involved?
2: It doesn't worry me right now, especially since they've had, Sony has owned Alamo for the last few years, and they still do amazing programming and show non-Sony movies. Like, I don't even think I've seen a Sony movie at Alamo, and they own it. So I think that's good. And also at this point too, I think anything kind of helps, because I'm not even sure if most exhibitors that aren't owned by a studio are able to renovate and have the finances.
1: Now that the news is out there, are you hearing from people in the industry, directors, others?
2: Well, Edgar Wright has been extremely supportive of my campaign throughout the last 6 years, and he just made an Instagram post congratulating me, and he's helped a lot. And I know Olivia Wilde has been sharing a lot of my posts, and she just congratulated me on Instagram, so that's been amazing to see.
1: I know it's a little bit in the future, as we said, 2028. Do you have a dream of what you would like the first movie when it reopens? What would you like to see on that curved screen?
2: I would love to see a double feature of It's a Mad, Mad World and Once Upon a Time in Hollywood, because It's a Mad, Mad World was actually the first movie to screen there, and the Dome was actually built kind of for that movie, and it played continuously for 16 weeks. And also throughout my campaign, I became friends with the family of Stanley Kramer, the director of the film, and his family have been extremely supportive and kind with me. So I think it would be cool to have them there. And then also Once Upon a Time in Hollywood, because the theater makes a cameo in it. And also Quentin Tarantino's favorite building in Los Angeles is the Cinerama Dome.
1: You're such a mover and a shaker. You know how this works. Benjamin, I'm very glad we could speak. Maybe we'll check back in 2028, okay?
2: Thank you so much.
1: Thank you.
0: We reached Benjamin Steinberg in Los Angeles.

0: And now the latest sports and tomato news.
1: Sports and tomatoes.
0: Over the last extremely long time, we've had no call to use that special theme that you just heard due to an unusual absence of stories combining the worlds of thrilling sports and delicious tomatoes. But here we are at last with today's top tomato slash sports headline. Spanish soccer stars Fabián Ruiz and Gavi return to their hometown to be weighed and then given more tomatoes than they probably need or want. After Spain's victory in the FIFA World Cup, the two players are clearly worth their weight in gold. But in lieu of gold, which is impractical, the town of Los Palacios y Villafranca has decreed that they are actually worth their weight in tomatoes.
2: Come on, Gavi. Hey, how much does Gavi weigh? 68.5 for Fabián, sweetie.
0: That's the moment Mr. Ruiz and Gavi, who just goes by Gavi, stepped onto the scales to be weighed, and thereafter were presented with their weight in tomatoes. For Mr. Ruiz, 84 kilos or 185 pounds worth, and for Gavi, 68.5 kilos or 150 pounds worth. Officials in Los Palacios y Villafranca say this has, quote, become a hallmark of the municipality for honoring its great athletes, unquote. And so far, neither player has commented publicly on how they're going to deal with having a whole self-worth of tomatoes foisted upon them. Although being from this town, they may have been aiming for a tomato prize throughout the World Cup. It just seems clear that their efforts may have borne entirely too much fruit. Here's Mavis Staples with The Weight.

0: Tonight, there is a real danger that the war in Iran will spread south and east. U.S. President Donald Trump has threatened fresh strikes, not just on Iran, but also against the Houthi insurgents who control much of Yemen. The threats follow Houthi attacks on Saudi ships in the Red Sea as part of what they're calling a blockade of Saudi shipping. That has international shippers avoiding yet another maritime choke point. And in war-ravaged Yemen, there are concerns for the fragile state of relative peace. Ahmed Naji is the Yemen country coordinator for the International Crisis Group. We reached him in Istanbul.
1: Ahmed, given what people are already dealing with in Yemen, and we've certainly covered it on our show over the years, what are they telling you when you reach out to them in Yemen about what these latest Houthi attacks and where they're happening, what it means for their nerves at this point?
2: The whole story is about the de facto truce between the Houthis and Saudi-led coalition, which lasted for 4 years. So now people in Yemen are concerned that this type of escalation in Bab al-Mandab, the Red Sea, could bring back the war to its first square, where we can see, you know, resumption of this conflict between the two sides, not just in the Red Sea, but also in the mainland. So, everybody is focusing on what's going on in Bab al-Mandab, in the Red Sea. But inside Yemen, there are lots of building up from both sides, from the government, which is backed by the Saudi Arabia, and from the Houthis. And we saw in the past days lots of clashes between the two sides, which, you know, made people inside Yemen feel that, yeah, maybe this is like the beginning of a new wave of conflict. Mm. And that will mean for many people inside the country, a new layer of disaster. The humanitarian situation will be even worse, especially with the economic hardships that everybody is suffering from.
1: What's your sense of why this is happening now? Why are the Houthis doing this? What's in it for them?
2: I think there are two key objectives for the Houthis. We have the domestic objective, which is what the Houthis always talk about. They are talking about, you know, the siege on them. They are talking about, you know, the restrictions that the Saudi-led coalition are imposing in the areas they control. But there's also another dimension or another objective, which is the regional dimension. I think the timing of the Houthi move has lots of things to do with what's going on in Iran. And we know these connections and alliance between the Houthis and Iran. And for the group, this war is not just against Iran, it's against the axis of resistance. Mm. And any sort of pressure on Iran will be reflected on them. So they are doing their own part in this war by pressuring the global trade, which will create like good position for Iran.
1: They're getting the sense that what's happening in Hormuz is working, has worked, and let's see what more we can do.
2: Exactly. I mean, and for them, the experience of Iran in Hormuz and its ability to pressure the Gulf countries, the global trade, will expand to a new strait, to Bab al-Mandab, and that will add a new layer of this economic pressure.
1: Reuters is reporting today that the Iranian Revolutionary Guard Corps flew commanders and missile equipment to Yemen. As you may have also seen, the U.S. Secretary of State Marco Rubio has said basically that the Houthis, in his view, have been tricked into this by Iran. Yeah. What do you make of what he said? Do you agree?
2: I think we cannot rule out the Iran aspect. Now, the details about how the Houthis are doing it, either through their own or through the Iranian experts, this is still not clear, because there are lots of reports talking about this matter, but the Houthis don't talk publicly about, you know, this kind of relations with Iran. But the bottom line is that this move is fully coordinated with the Iranians. They have, of course, strong relations. Some experts in the past provided some sort of training to the Houthis. But for now, at this moment, we have no idea how they manage it. But what we know is this kind of coordination between the two sides.
1: A military spokesperson for the Houthis has been quoted as saying, quote, "If there's any stupidity targeting our country, it will be faced with major operations."

0: Ethiopia specifically only. But I think this could be just a beginning. All the situation will depend on how will be the responses on the Houthis. We saw that Trump talking about, you know, punishment against the Houthis and Iran if they attack the ships. And that, of course, will be responded from the Houthi side as well. So at this moment, we are at the beginning of the crisis, and maybe we can go through a containment situation where diplomatic, you know, channels could bring the Houthis and Saudis to agree on something. But this is unlikely, in my perspective. Or maybe we can move towards like more escalation in the coming days.
1: In terms of what we've already seen happen in the Strait of Hormuz, the impact globally, how would you compare, you know, if this escalated and there was a blockade of this strait, what would that mean for global energy supply? How would you compare the impact of these two straits?
0: The problem of Strait of Bab al-Mandab is that it was an alternative for the Saudi oil exports. Now we are seeing Bab al-Mandab, which of course will add more restrictions on these exports. So it will be difficult for the Saudis to keep exporting oil, but they still have Suez Canal. But again, the question about the cost, the question about the insurance, the question about the security measures is always there.
1: Well, for the daily lives of people in Yemen, will it just mean more suffering?
0: Yeah. Look, for daily life in Yemen, it depends on how the situation will evolve inside Yemen. So if we see just the crisis in the maritime space, that will affect, you know, the regional countries more, less the Yemenis inside the country. But it would, if we see like more developments on the ground against the Houthis, and the war erupt again inside the country, that will be a completely different scenario. So the suffer will be more on the people in Yemen. There's also one element which is related to the supply chain for food and fuel to Yemen, which is you know, through the you know, Red Sea ports. That will be disrupted, of course. So we will have less ships ready to go to Houthi controlled ports, and that will of course add more cost to food and fuel, of course.
1: Ahmed, I'm glad we could speak. Thank you for this.
0: Thank you so much.
2: Ahmed Naji is the Yemen country coordinator for the International Crisis Group. He's in Istanbul.

0: They've played a crucial role in his life, but he's never really officially met them in person. Now George Harrison of Stony Creek, Ontario, has traveled to Halifax to get properly acquainted with the two nurses who saved his life. Mr. Harrison was at a hockey tournament in Ontario this year when he had a heart attack. Terry Arnold was there with Melissa Hines. They had traveled from Nova Scotia because Melissa's daughter was playing in the tournament. The women told the CBC that that morning in February did not go as planned.
1: We were actually just in line for our morning coffee and tea, and we just heard some commotion, I guess, right behind the canteen, and we were thinking, oh gosh, like someone's hurt.
2: You saw George. George was down. I understand someone else was trying to do CPR on him?
3: Yes. The younger ref that was working on him kind of let us take over. So we just rotated back and forth between compressions and listening to the AED.
2: When you were looking at George in that moment, what were you thinking of his condition?
3: I didn't really have a good feeling.
1: No.
3: He was very pale. Periodically, he would open his eyes and kind of make a little bit of noise, but he didn't speak. He was quite blue at one point.
2: So the paramedics come, they take him to the hospital. You're on vacation. You don't know this man. How did you find out what happened to him?
3: Later that day, we were in the airport and I got a text message from a random number and it was his son

0: saying you two saved my dad and just telling us that he was at the hospital and stable. I was a little bit teary.
1: I think it truly like sank in at that moment that this was a dad, this was a grandfather, and that he was doing okay. It was,
0: yeah.
1: Yeah.
2: I understand you haven't seen him, but you're going to see him tomorrow.
1: Yeah. I'm excited just to see him looking healthy and well and being alert, be able to talk to us with our career here. Like we go through some quite traumatic events and you don't really get that follow up. So it's just nice that he actually reached out to us and wants to meet us.
0: I think it's pretty incredible. Like sometimes you hear through the grapevine that people are doing well, but I've never had that closed loop where you kind of come back again and see someone doing so well.
3: Nurses Melissa Hines and Terry Arnold talking to the CBC's Carolyn Ray. The man they saved, George Harrison, is traveling to Nova Scotia to meet them this weekend.

0: Earlier in the show, Neil spoke to an award-winning Canadian mathematician, Jacob Zimmerman, who has taken a job in the safety division at OpenAI. And it seems like not a moment too soon. Last week, OpenAI was testing some of its most powerful models in what was thought to be a controlled environment. The information required to pass the test was being stored by a company called Hugging Face. And instead of keeping its eyes on its own paper, the AI cheated, accessing the internet, hacking Hugging Face, and stealing the answers completely autonomously. On Tuesday, OpenAI publicly announced the hack, calling it a, quote, unprecedented cyber incident. And not for the first time, that rogue AI behavior is feeding international concern that the tech is becoming too powerful, which, John Thixton says, is exactly what OpenAI wants. Mr. Thixton is an assistant professor of computer science at Cornell University. We reached him in Ithaca, New York.
1: John, for starters, when you found out about this, was the emotion surprise, annoyance? Did you roll your eyes?
2: My initial instinct was just that we've seen this kind of story before. I was not particularly surprised. We've been seeing these agents increasingly deployed in autonomous settings, and this was an interesting but not unexpected event.
1: And as you've been telling friends maybe who are not, you know, in the same field that you are, if you were to break down for them what exactly happened here, what are the dangers that could come from what has happened in this particular case? How do you communicate it to them?
2: Yeah, so the danger in this particular case is that AI is becoming really good at cybersecurity analysis. And one consequence of that is that nefarious actors with this AI in their hands will be able to run new kinds of cybersecurity attacks at scale using these models. And that's a real risk, and companies are going to have to harden their systems against these new AI intruders.
1: So what gives you pause then about what the company is saying and how they're saying it?
2: So OpenAI likes to present these messages with a shock factor that illustrates how powerful their systems are. So if you saw this story and were shocked and surprised by the capabilities of these systems, that's the reaction that OpenAI wanted you to have. And they like to elicit that reaction because they need to raise money. And this is a useful message for them in their campaigns to raise money and to put themselves in a privileged place in terms of regulation.
1: It seems to be at cross purposes with what a company might want to achieve, right? And they're constantly saying, this is the future, nothing to be afraid of. So what does a company like OpenAI stand to gain from talking about the mess that it could not clean up by itself?
2: That's right. It's a very compelling message because it sounds very honest and it catches people off guard. You hear this company that is sounding a message that seems very transparent about what's happening and very honest and perhaps even to a fault about what's going on inside their company. But actually the message that they're trying to send with stories like this is that their technology is very powerful. And that's a powerful message for investors, and it's a powerful message for regulators.
1: It's not the first time, as you said. There are certainly other companies. What other examples jumped to your mind when you looked at what OpenAI was saying about this incident?
2: Yeah, so I've been watching OpenAI run this messaging campaign since they released their model GPT-2 in 2019, which was a precursor to the modern AI systems that many of us have interacted with. And at the time, they announced the development of GPT-2, but they also announced that they weren't going to release the model because it was too dangerous to release, which in retrospect, looking at the capabilities of that system at the time, looks a little silly. But it was a tremendously effective message. They released that model in February of 2019 and were able to use that messaging campaign to raise $1 billion from Microsoft a few months later.
1: Mm. And Anthropic as well, similar messages?
2: Yes, indeed. Actually, at the time the GPT-2 was released, Dario Amodei was an employee at OpenAI and was part of the development of the GPT-2 project and part of the GPT-2 messaging campaign. So Anthropic is running very much the same messaging playbook, and this message is originating from exactly the same actors.
1: So ultimately, are these models actually less dangerous than these companies are saying?
2: I think these models are less dangerous than the most extreme versions of these messages that the companies are pushing. That said, there really are safety concerns about these models, and this is part of the power of the story. And we should take these concerns seriously without uncritically taking these companies' solutions to the problems.
1: Is the strategy working? If, you know, going back to earlier in our conversation, the goal is to put out this message that seems frightening to get other things that they're looking for. Is it working?
2: So the strategy has certainly worked from an investment perspective. These companies have raised vast amounts of capital at $1 trillion valuations now from investors who, when they hear the story of how powerful and scary these models are, convince themselves that this is a powerful technology that they want to invest in. It's also, to some extent, been working as a regulatory strategy. These companies are looking at the threat of competition and are increasingly looking to Washington for regulation that enshrines these companies with a privileged position in the AI marketplace. And discussions of AI safety are frequently posed by these companies as discussions about how this technology is too risky to be broadly available, and that we need to centralize control in the hands of a few companies like OpenAI and Anthropic, who can be trusted, they say, to be the arbiters of this technology.
1: What would you say to people who aren't working for these companies and are just out there in the world trying to figure out the place that AI should have in their lives?
2: So I think it's much easier for us to see, who aren't seated at these companies, the problems with this argument for centralization. So a good example of this is that this company Hugging Face, that was attacked by OpenAI's model last week, couldn't actually itself use OpenAI or Anthropic's models to protect themselves against the attack, because the public versions of these models that OpenAI and Anthropic expose are locked down and refuse to answer questions about sophisticated cybersecurity analysis. And now they've been locked down in that way to prevent hackers from using these systems to use them for exploits. But that also means that a company like Hugging Face can't use those models to defend itself against sophisticated cybersecurity exploits. Now, it's been easy for people at frontier AI companies to convince themselves that the solution to this problem is that we just need to centralize AI and not give anybody access to these cyber capabilities other than a few trusted sources. It's not clear to me that this is a realistic or reliable solution to these problems.
1: John, thank you for this.
2: Yeah, happy to be here.
0: John Thixton is an assistant professor of computer science at Cornell University. We reached him in Ithaca, New York.

0: Larry the Cat is the official mouser of the UK Prime Minister's HQ at number 10 Downing Street in London, but his capacity for actually catching mice has long been questioned by the British tabloids, who dubbed him Lazy Larry after he failed to catch anything in his first 2 months on the job. Things have changed when he paraded by with a dead rodent, as Keir Starmer spoke to reporters earlier this year. An unofficial Larry social media account posted, "Breaking news, someone in Westminster does their job." This week, once again, change came to that sceptred aisle when new Labour leader Andy Burnham became Prime Minister, the seventh PM to take office during Larry's tenure. And in response, the very next day, Larry stepped up his game, delighting news camera crews by dropping a dead mouse right in front of them. In April 2022, when Liz Truss began her 49-day tenure as Prime Minister, Neil spoke to Larry the Cat enthusiast Patrick Roberts, who maintains the Purr and Fur Famous Felines website.
1: Larry he's getting on in years now. He's 15 years old, and he's just a fairly regular tabby and white cat. He's very handsome.
2: We were looking at the number 10 Downing website, Patrick, and it says, quote, "Larry is contemplating a solution to the mouse occupancy of the house."
1: That's right.
2: I have a couple questions here. One, why does the Prime Minister's residence and office still have a mouse problem? But two, how good is Larry at actually catching mice?
1: I don't think he's very good. He was taken on as chief mouser, but I don't believe he's actually caught very many mice. But he's sort of caught the public imagination, and the staff there are very fond of him, so he stays. He greets guests, inspects security defences, and tests antique furniture for napping quality.
2: It's a tough job, but somebody has to do it, right?
1: That's right. These are old buildings, and so I think there are, you know, plenty of rodents around. Mm-hmm. But very often the actual presence of a cat is sufficient to keep them away. So maybe there actually aren't all that many to be caught.
2: I hope that's the case. How far back, Patrick, does this tradition of having a cat serve as official mouser at the Prime Minister's residence go? How far back?
1: That's hard to answer. There have been cats in various government departments for over a century. Not continuously, but there have been cats in the Treasury, in the Foreign Office, in the Home Office, as well as in Downing Street. But the actual appointment of, if you like, a regular mouser in Downing Street itself probably only goes back to about 1970s, I would say. The first one I know of was called Wilberforce, and he was taken on in 1973 by Edward Heath, and he was there for quite a number of years, about 12 years. He stayed there until Maggie Thatcher took over. Mm-hmm. And then when he died, not long after that, there was Humphrey. And Humphrey was probably the first one who really caught the public's imagination. He seemed to get a lot of publicity. He had various adventures that the press reported on. And the public sort of took to him, you know. He's just a very appealing cat, and he seemed to have a great personality. And as I say, he had various adventures. He went missing a couple of times, and then he nearly got run over by Bill Clinton's armored car when he was here on a state visit. There just seemed to be always something happening with him.
0: Patrick Roberts of the Purr and Fur Famous Felines website talking to Neil in April 2022. Now here's a song that really captures Larry's time as chief mouser at number 10 Downing. This is Cat Power with The Greatest.

0: We're now at the end of As It Happens, the Midnight Edition. Coming up next on CBC Radio 1, the news.
1: As It Happens, the Midnight Edition will be back again for you on Tuesday. I'm Neil Kirksall. Thanks for listening.
0: And I'm Chris Howden. 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
4: From CBC News, the world is sour. I'm Neil Kumar. Wildfires in British Columbia have prompted officials to expand several current evacuation orders and alerts since Friday night. As John Bailon reports from Vancouver, officials warn the fires pose immediate danger to life.
5: Evacuation orders and alerts in British Columbia's southern Cariboo region have been expanded due to out-of-control wildfires. The Thompson-Nicola Regional District and the village of Clinton say the 59 Creek wildfire poses significant danger to life and urge people to leave immediately. The regional district said the evacuation alert now covers more than 60 additional addresses in the 70-mile house area. While Istiwet Lem Height Lem First Nation issued its alert for Canoe Creek Indian Reserve No. 2. The nation said if evacuation becomes necessary, residents will need to leave through Canoe Creek Indian Reserve No. 1 since Meadow Lake Road is closed, and they can proceed to the gym for further information on routes and an emergency support center. An evacuation alert for the Pear Lake Fire has also been expanded to include more than 100 properties along Highway 97 and Loon Lake Road. John Bailon, CBC News, Vancouver.
4: The federal government is rejecting Ontario's plans to allow jets at Toronto's Billy Bishop Downtown Airport. An overwhelming majority of people in Toronto pushed back on the expansion, citing concerns about the environment, health, and noise. Transportation Minister Steve McKinnon says Ottawa will always work collaboratively with its partners in studying the region's transportation needs and protecting the interests of local residents. Canada's national food security strategy includes $1 billion to establish food hubs across the country. It's slated to bring more competition to the grocery industry and give farmers a fair price. Experts say food security doesn't necessarily mean savings. Mitch Cormier reports.
6: They're only going to pay us 50 cents for something that cost us $7 a pound to produce.
7: That's Rose Vienna. 20 years ago, she watched her husband David take their tractor out onto a field on their farm in PEI and drive it into that year's garlic crop. It was an act of defiance against Canada's large grocery chains, telling them what the garlic was worth. The Carney government's National Food Security Strategy pledges to set up as many as 40 local food hubs across the country over 10 years, like Toronto's Giant Food Terminal, places farmers can take their produce and sell it to local independent grocery stores at a price they determine. Still, some are skeptical how much the hubs will actually do to food prices. Mike Von Massow is a food economist at the University of Guelph. He says groceries are more expensive in Canada for reasons you can't plan or build for. The federal government can't stop drought or flooding or influence the international supply chain. Mitch Cormier, CBC News, Charlottetown.
4: And Mitch is the guest host of The House later this morning, where you can hear more about food hubs and a feature interview with Canada's agriculture minister. That's right after the 9 o'clock edition of World Report, or wherever you get your podcasts. Nicaragua's president says the country will no longer hold elections. Dan Ortega made the remarks during a speech marking the anniversary of Sandinista Revolution. Opponents say it's his clearest acknowledgement yet that Nicaragua has become a one-party state. Freelance reporter Cody Weddle reports.
8: Aquí no volverán a haber elecciones.
9: Nicaraguan President Daniel Ortega's pledge to abolish elections shocked even some of his sharpest opponents.
10: I was surprised by how open he was in expressing what he always wanted, which is a one-party state.
9: Félix Maradiaga attempted to run against Ortega for president in 2021, but was later arrested and forced into exile, even as similar authoritarian regimes in Latin America, like Cuba and Venezuela, have faced intense pressure from the Trump administration. For now, Nicaragua, under Ortega, remains a major U.S. trading partner.
11: It seems like the U.S. doesn't want to entirely cut Nicaragua out of its supply chains, which is kind of odd.
9: But analysts say Ortega's comments may reveal concern that U.S. pressure may soon also turn towards Managua. For CBC News, I'm Cody Weddle, La Guaira, Venezuela.
4: And that is The World This Hour. For CBC News, I'm Neil Kumar.
12: Hi, I'm Saroja Coelho. 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
13: After 5 months of war, a peace deal between the U.S. and Iran seems as distant as ever.
14: We seem to have stumbled into a form of a forever war.
13: Today on the show, assessing the rising risk of a Middle East quagmire. I'm Marco Werman. Also in India, an insult launched a student movement. It now has the government's full attention.
15: You have a situation of a country of 1.5 billion people that has been brought to its knees.
13: Writer Arundhati Roy offers her view. Plus, disagreement in Europe over catch limits on mackerel has a lucrative business near collapse.
16: You have lots of fish, you have a healthy fishing industry. You don't have lots of fish, you don't have a healthy industry. It's as simple as that.
13: And in Austria, controversy over turning Hitler's birthplace into a police station.
17: I think it's absolutely absurd.
13: Today, here on The World. We start in India, where anti-government protests inspired by the satirically named Cockroach Junta Party have spread across the country, from the capital, New Delhi, in the north, to Hyderabad in the south. A leading figure in the movement has ended his hunger strike over education reforms that helped galvanize the demonstrations. But young protesters are pushing for broader changes in the government of Prime Minister Narendra Modi. Earlier today, I spoke with award-winning author and activist Arundhati Roy, who is based in New Delhi. She's an outspoken critic of the Modi government, and I began by asking her to describe the atmosphere in the city right now.
15: The atmosphere is simultaneously hilarious and a little full of apprehension, because we've never seen this particular sort of section of society, young, middle-class, Hindu, for the most part, students, but also every other kind, you know, Muslims and Buddhists and Christians, but all together, really the Hindu majority whose parents' generation really voted for Modi and the BJP, now just up in arms, well, unarmed, but armed with the wildest humor you can possibly imagine, despite massive violence on the part of the police. So now I don't know what's going to happen next. You know, the air is very tense and the jokes are very sharp.
13: Hilarity and apprehension, that's a great way of summing it up, and not surprising because the Cockroach Party began as satire but has become a real political force. What do you think this movement captures about India today that conventional opposition politics has failed to do?
15: Well, I think people actually missed the fact that this younger generation does not subscribe to the same politics as its parents. And there's been such a fear and a pall of silence that hung around. So it was hard to know what people were thinking. I mean, just 10 days ago, a mildly off-color joke about Modi could get your social media shut down. If you're a Muslim, it could get you put into jail. And suddenly there's a outpouring of fury and hilarity.
13: How else has satire come up in these protests?
15: So it's hard for me to convey it because most of it is in Hindi.
13: Okay.
15: Most of it is just a kind of collection of expletives. And it's like as though the quiet part is being said out loud. Everyone is saying what we thought but could not say. But they are saying it in such numbers that nobody can do anything about it. And this is the internet generation. So they're like little fish swimming around. They try to jam the internet. It didn't work. The social media is just like all of us just spend our whole nights awake laughing at it.
13: I mean, there have been so many reasons to rise up over the years. Why do you think this is happening now?
15: So this is a strange confluence of things. First of all, the flashpoint, of course, was the continuous and consistent leak of these public exam papers for which students spend years preparing, and the poorer ones, you know, their parents sell land, sell their homes in the hope that they can get a future and an education. Those papers are leaked onto the social media, like 152 leaks, I think. That's what the opposition position says in 2014. Mm. But the point is that even after you get an education, there are no jobs. Everything has been privatized. Everything is put into the hands of these two industrialist friends of Modi's. Obviously, for the upper ranges, AI is taking over. You have a situation of a country of 1.5 billion people that has been brought to its knees. I mean, the middle class and the poor alike. So that's what you're seeing in these protests. Everybody is out there.
13: If we just look at this education scandal, Prime Minister Modi has promised to punish government officials involved in it. What is your reaction to that?
15: My reaction is to burst out laughing because this is the fourth time he said the same thing. And there has never, ever been a conviction, ever. And in fact, yesterday, the kingpin of the previous scandal was given what they call a clean chit and released. So this is just standard bullshit from our politicians.
13: I mean, the fact that Prime Minister Modi is responding in this way, what does that tell you about his sense of vulnerability right now?
15: It tells me that he has no idea of what he's up against.
13: So Sonam Wangchuck has ended his 26-day fast, but the protests continue. The demands have broadened beyond one individual. What are the current demands?
15: So the current demands of the students are very simple. The resignation of the education minister, compensation for all the young people who died by suicide, an apology from the prime minister, and action against the police who've beaten up kids very badly. But if you go to the protest and you follow it, what is being said is way beyond that. Now the target is singularly Modi himself. And Sonam Wangchuck, of course, he galvanized the whole thing with his fast, but he has been previously allied with the BJP, you know. So he broke his fast in the presence of BJP ministers, and I don't think that's gone down very well. And I don't think this movement actually has any specific leaders.
13: I mean, vocal opposition to Modi has carried dangers in the past.
15: Yes.
13: What's your sense of the risk to protesters today and dissenters like yourself?
15: Oh, I'm very, very, very, very worried, you know, because it's not just in Delhi, in city after city after city. It's not thousands, it's millions of kids out there now. And the police is totally outnumbered. And the kids are really just having fun. This has never happened in protests before, you know. They're like, please, can you put the water cannons on? It's so hot. And then they go and dance under the water and they run off with the barricades and the police don't know what to do. And I'm just wondering, you know, I mean, if they were Muslims or Sikhs or Christians or tribes people or Kashmiris, the army would have been out and would have killed quite a few by now. Now, this, as I keep saying, this is their major constituency. So what's going to happen? Is he going to try and get the army out or is he going to defuse it? Already the television channels are saying, oh, it's a foreign plot. They are Pakistani and so on.
13: Well, you do know what it means for Modi to control the media and freedom of expression. How has he managed to control the narrative up to this point?
15: Well, you see, the point is that the media, for example, is owned by big corporations, many of whom are very close allies of Modi. And in return for their favors, they get ports and coal mines and everything is privatized. And even that privatization is centralized. Some of them own up to 27 news channels. There's a conflict of interest in the ownership itself.
13: Arundhati Roy, you've spent years warning about democratic backsliding, centralization of power, the narrowing of dissent. Does this feel like an inflection point or simply another chapter in a much longer story you've been telling?
15: It's hard to say, but as I said, I have never seen this individual, Mr. Modi, being so mocked and jeered at before. So that does feel like an inflection point, but I really can't say how it's going to pan out because this regime is capable of unbelievable brutality.
13: You've been in prison for your own activism, although briefly, and have more recently faced prosecution over remarks you made years ago about the Indian territory of Kashmir, which was considered provocative. Has living under the threat of legal punishment changed the way you think about speaking out on issues in India?
15: Yes and no, in the sense it has sharpened me, it has made me cautious, it has made me think carefully about what I say and how I say it, but it hasn't stopped me from saying what I want to say.
13: So if the cockroach movement has exposed a generation's frustration with corruption, unemployment, and accountability, what do you think comes next?
15: Honestly, right now, these are young people, very, very young people. Their first outing into the political arena, and it's been amazing. But now it's time for the opposition and for adults to come in. Because as I said in the piece that I recently wrote, the reason that the government feels it does not need to listen to anything and anyone is because it has captured the election machinery. You know, it's reconstituted the election commission. It has fiddled with the voting machines. It has voter lists now where there are millions of phantom names and millions of real people deleted from it, trying to realign the constituencies and how they are mapped in its favor. The courts look away, the bureaucracy and the police are completely complicit. So it doesn't feel that it can really lose an election, and therefore it doesn't need to listen to people. But this is a huge country, and we have a history of fighting for things. And for a while, that was snuffed out, but I feel that it's coming back.
13: I wanted to get your thoughts on this before we let you go. It's intriguing that the source of the name for the Cockroach Party came from an Indian student living in Boston who posted on Instagram, "What if all cockroaches came together?" after unemployed young people were labeled cockroaches by India's Chief Justice. What do you make of this global boomerang effect? What does that tell you about what's happening right now?
15: It just tells me that there's a new thing in the air, a new way of doing politics. And sometimes people don't understand it. Sometimes it can go badly wrong, you know, like you have student uprisings and you had the Arab Springs, and then it goes back to something even more frightening and worse because there's a clamp down. So the opposition has to somehow come together and be responsible, the political opposition parties. Otherwise, things are going to get very, very bad. Because, you know, the vigilante Hindu right wing is very violent. So these kids, as I said, they're beautiful and they're funny. But when things start to go south, what's going to happen? I don't know.
13: Arun Dotti Roy is a renowned writer and activist based in New Delhi. A new police station in Austria is stirring up debate and emotion, both for its new use and because the site itself has been controversial for over 80 years. It is the birthplace of Adolf Hitler. The building in the town of Braunau am Inn has long been a pilgrimage site for neo-Nazis. It's also been vacant for years amid discussions over what to do with the site, including possible demolition. Officials finally decided to turn it into a police station, thinking that would discourage Nazi sympathizers from dropping by.
18: Die Republik Österreich.
13: That's Austria's interior minister, Gerhard Karner, speaking at an inauguration ceremony for the new police station this week. He described the move as facing up to the country's terrible heritage. Others, though, say it avoids that reckoning.
19: I think it's absolutely absurd, and I'm angry, as a lot of Austrians are angry about this decision.
13: Austrian filmmaker Gunter Schweiger directed a documentary about the site of Hitler's birthplace. He says turning it into a home for law enforcement is terrible optics.
19: It should have been the opposite, not an institution which the Nazis would have liked, like the police. Hitler would be very happy about this solution.
13: Austrian filmmaker Gunter Schweiger directed a documentary about the site of Hitler's birth. He says turning it into a home for law enforcement is terrible optics.
19: It should have been the opposite, not an institution which the Nazis would have liked, like the police. Hitler would be very happy about this solution.
13: Schweiger says the building could be put to better use, such as a place to understand why so many Austrians collaborated with the Third Reich or looked away from the atrocities. He doesn't expect the renovation to deter far-right visitors. Meanwhile, the police have officially settled in and, at least for now, are there to stay. And this short note before the break, member states of the International Criminal Court voted to remove its chief prosecutor today. The dismissal of Karim Khan, a British barrister, comes 2 years after accusations of sexual misconduct against him first emerged. He has consistently denied allegations that he had a sexual relationship with an aide and tried to block her from pursuing a complaint. The move comes at a perilous time for the ICC, which was created in 2002 to prosecute atrocities and crimes against humanity. The Trump administration has vowed to dismantle the court brick by brick, even though the U.S. is not a signatory. We'll continue to follow this story next week. 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

0: This is The World. I'm Marco Werman. The U.S. continues to move a considerable number of military assets to the Middle East. According to reports, we're talking combat jets, tankers, special operations personnel, and medical support. Now, this could all be a show of force by the Trump administration to threaten Iran to come back to the negotiating table. It could also mean another round of escalation, more than we've seen in the past 2 weeks. The World's Shireen Jafari breaks down the latest.
1: Overnight, the U.S. military carried out strikes on Iran's naval centers, as well as drone and missile storage facilities. Iranian officials said at least 50 people have been killed in the recent U.S. attacks. Since the U.S. and Israel launched a war on Iran in February, the goals have shifted many times, from helping the Iranian protesters overthrow their government, to stopping Iran from having nuclear weapons, to getting the country to open up the Strait of Hormuz. Daniel Shapiro is the former U.S. ambassador to Israel. He also served as Deputy Assistant Secretary of Defense for the Middle East in the Biden administration.
2: We seem to have stumbled into a form of a forever war, or at least a much longer war. Remember, President Trump thought this was going to take just a few days. And just like with Venezuela, he would quickly dispatch with the Iranian regime and essentially install somebody that he could control. Nothing like that has happened. We're close to 5 months in, and it doesn't look like we're anywhere close to the end.
1: Shapiro says the U.S. might be planning short ground operations, maybe in one of the Iranian islands, as a way to pressure Iran to open up the Strait of Hormuz.
2: It's a bit of a cul-de-sac that the United States finds itself in, trying to find a way out of this war that didn't have a clear strategic objective and has devolved into simply a fight for control over the Strait of Hormuz.
1: Shapiro says he finds it unlikely that this latest round of military escalation is going to change Iran's calculus.
2: The Iranian regime is in a fight for survival, and they view control of the strait as one of the most important measures that will give them an ability to deter other types of attempts to bring down the regime or to attack its nuclear facilities or put other strains that it doesn't want to endure.
1: The strait has become a central dilemma in this war. Early on and under attack, Iran began using it as a point of leverage. The essential waterway for global energy turned into a battleground between the U.S. and Iran. But over the months, countries have tried to find alternatives to bypass the strait altogether.
3: The most important diversion mechanism are pipelines.
1: Karen Young is a scholar at Columbia University. She's also with the Middle East Institute. She says pipelines in Saudi Arabia, the United Arab Emirates, and northern Iraq have become essential. They have eased some of the pressure, Young says, but they are in no way enough to replace shipping through the Strait of Hormuz.
3: Everyone says, well, yes, we knew this was a possibility, but I think it was sort of underestimated in how prolonged and how severe the threat could be.
1: As the weeks went on and as it became clear that ships will not be able to pass the strait without threats, governments and energy companies in the Middle East started planning long term. They are ramping up construction of new pipelines and ports to lower their reliance on the strait. The Emiratis and Saudis are doing that. Countries have also expanded trucking routes.
3: Goldman Sachs did an estimate that if, you know, this was really on an accelerated timeline, we could see new pipelines within 2 years, maybe even 18 months.
1: If these plans materialize, we could see about 75% of the pre-war oil shipments diverted. Jean-Paul Rodrigue teaches at the Department of Maritime Business Administration at Texas A&M University.
4: There have been, I would say, the consideration and actually the beginning of massive investments to create alternatives because of the current circumstances. Iran cannot be trusted anymore in the future.
1: Rodrigue says that under normal circumstances, moving goods and oil around the world by shipping is the easiest way. But the war in Iran is changing the government's and companies' thinking. But is Iran overplaying its hand in the long run when it comes to its power over the Strait of Hormuz?
4: It looks like right now it doesn't play out as Iran intended in terms of the resilience of global supply chains. The can of worms has been open. It has to play itself out.
1: This week, the Houthis in Yemen attacked Saudi ships in the Red Sea, throwing yet another wrench in the global energy supplies. Karen Young with the Middle East Institute says we are at a moment when governments are considering all options of energy supplies and routes.
3: This crisis really, you know, draws down the imperative to have multiple sources of your energy needs, whether that's oil, gas, or renewables, or coal, or whatever it is, and to have it from a diversified set of regions.
1: Even energy-rich Saudi Arabia has been looking to move away from oil. This week, the Trump administration announced a deal to develop the kingdom's nuclear capabilities. The details are yet to be announced. Meanwhile, the Iranian government knows there are limits to its current strategy. In a piece for Foreign Affairs, former Foreign Minister Javad Zarif wrote that Iran has disrupted the global energy markets with the goal of getting the U.S. to end its war on his country. For the world, I'm Shirin Jafari.
0: Here's another story about an important passageway, 25 years and billions of dollars in the making. The Gordie Howe Bridge over the Detroit River was inaugurated today. The international span is, of course, named after the legendary Canadian and Red Wings hockey player. It connects Detroit, Michigan to Windsor, Ontario. Windsor Mayor Drew Dilkin spoke ahead of the event on Canada's CTV.
5: There's been lots of twists and turns and trials and tribulations with this bridge project over the course of 25 years. But by all accounts, certainly the president has posted that he's okay letting it open. The prime minister has posted officially.
0: Today's event was supposed to be attended by local and federal officials from Canada and the U.S., but Canada nixed that earlier this week, right after President Trump slapped a 50% tariff on Canadian goods. Despite that, Ontario Premier Doug Ford stressed the bonds between the two countries.
6: I know Canadians love Americans, and I know Americans love Canadians, and that bond will last for another over 200 years.
0: Russ McNamara, an editor at Detroit Public Radio, says there was a party-like atmosphere.
7: The entire surviving Howe family was there. They had hockey going on with some kids playing hockey and then some former Ontario Hockey League players and a couple of NHLers. The Tim Hortons was flowing.
0: Yeah, it wouldn't be a party without Tim Hortons coffee and donuts. Canada paid about $6.4 billion to build the bridge. They'll share toll revenue with the U.S. government and Michigan after Canada recovers its construction costs, which could take as long as 30 years. McNamara says this is a huge improvement over the existing Ambassador Bridge, which is now nearly a century old.
7: This one's got a lot more toll lanes, so people can get through a lot easier. And they're expecting quite a bit of truck traffic to use this bridge instead of the Ambassador. And so it does provide competition.
0: According to federal data, Detroit is the number one border crossing with Canada in terms of truck traffic. It accounts for billions of dollars a day in trade, especially for the auto industry.

0: This is The World. I'm Marco Werman. 30 years ago, the first Tibetan Freedom Concert was held in San Francisco. Great live music was the attraction, but so was the central message of the shows, the struggle of the Tibetan people for freedom from a brutal Chinese government. The concerts were co-founded by the late Adam Yauch of the Beastie Boys and activist Aaron Potts. Earlier this week, we spoke with Aaron about her and Adam's mutual interests.
1: He was asking a lot of questions about Tibet, about what was going on in Tibet, about Buddhism, and that's how our friendship began.
0: The podcast Freedom Needs a Soundtrack tells the story of how the concerts began, what they achieved, and their legacy. The six-part series is hosted by Aaron Potts. Today we're going to hear another excerpt from Freedom Needs a Soundtrack, going back to that June weekend in 1996 when the first concert took place. It starts with the voice of then MTV VJ Kurt Loder.
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1: And Beck, and Sonic Youth, and Pavement, Bjork.
5: I've been a bit obsessed about the Tibet thing since I was a teenager.
1: Sean Lennon and his mom, Yoko Ono.
6: This is a global village, as you know, and everything that happens in this village affects us directly.
1: Chuck Sampa. Oh my God, Rage Against the Machine.
7: The reason why Rage Against the Machine had the Beastie Boys back was because we had a mutually supportive relationship with regards to the issues that we were into. My name is Tom Morello. I'm a musician and activist. I'm a founding member of Rage Against the Machine. Adam's spirituality and the issue of Tibetan freedom was really, you know, near and dear to him, and he fully wielded the cultural capital of that band to bring the attention of the West. I probably didn't know that much about the issue of Tibet before, you know, Adam brought it up. But what I did know was that they were our brothers in arms on the right side of history, and that when we asked them to play a show, they said yes. And when they asked us to play a show, we said yes.
1: That was Yauch. It was him asking everybody, all of his friends, these legends of music and of music and activism. There were Tibetan musicians that performed. The Tibetans supporting our work was essential. We had 500 volunteers, mostly Tibetans or Tibet supporters. Like, it couldn't happen without that. There's no Free Tibet without Tibetans. There's no Tibetan Freedom Concert without Tibetans. It just couldn't work.
8: I am Dayden Tetong, and I was about 20 years old in 1996 when I first heard about the Tibetan Freedom Concerts. I was born in India to my Tibetan father and my Canadian mother. My father was of the generation that straddled a free Tibet and then a reality in exile. My family was very politically active, and, you know, we were filling up small rooms of people to try to appeal the case for Tibet and our struggle for freedom.
1: The Tibet movement had existed for decades. So there were dozens of organizations and advocacy networks already doing really essential work long before Milarepa was ever created and long before those concerts existed. So, you know, we were entering an ecosystem that was already live, it was already working, and our contribution was this cultural strategy that kind of tried to build upon the work that the Tibetans were already doing.
8: I was finishing my last year of university just outside of Toronto, and there was rumblings within my group of friends that there was this massive concert being planned in Golden Gate Park in San Francisco. And it became a guessing game of, how are these coming together? Wait, who's organizing it? We knew that it was Adam from the Beastie Boys, this group called the Milarepa Fund, and this partnership with Aaron Potts.
9: Meet Aaron Potts, 24-year-old director and co-founder of the Milarepa Fund.
10: Adam Yauch from the Beastie Boys, instrumental in helping put this concert together. I understand.
8: wasn't quite sure what to make of it. This was the 90s where certain artists and actors who were trying to find, I guess, their own religion were falling into Buddhism and starting to follow the Dalai Lama and being attracted to that sort of sense of wisdom and Dharma practice. It took a minute to figure out how I felt about it, but once we got more exposure to Adam and how he was invested in the cause and how he came to the Tibet issue, it felt very genuine and authentic and respectful.
10: The main reason that we're doing the concert is to raise awareness about Tibet, to let people find out about the Chinese occupation.
8: As we got closer to the time of the concert, there are volunteers that are needed at the concert. They would like Tibetans to come and help connect the dots for concert goers, work on the actions that were going to be featured at the concert in terms of petitions or postcards. So we planned to attend and flew with a group of friends and family and landed in San Francisco International Airport.
11: Welcome to the Tibetan Freedom Concert. I'd first like to introduce everybody.
8: There was a press conference that was held, and it had the organizers, the Milarepa Fund, including Adam Yauch and Aaron. I remember coming in, and it was getting started. I had not a clue what the organizers looked like. I was sort of expecting producers of the show to be our parents' generation. And then as the participants were filing in, and it was Bjork, it was one of the guys from De La Soul, and I remember seeing Erin, and at that point we hadn't met. She had her hair in a ponytail. And I remember looking at Erin and being like, oh, that's her. That, and they're young. I'm trying to say it in a way that's not going to be babying, but she just looked so young. She looked like us. And then...
12: My name is Paldin Gyatso.
8: Paldin Gyatso arrives, who was the Tibetan monk who was imprisoned and had escaped with his torture devices.
12: There was a rising of tens of thousands of Tibetans in Lhasa, the capital of Tibet. I was imprisoned for 33 years in Tibet. Their swords would come there on their limbs by being suspended from the ceiling, and then they would have fires lit underneath them. And then from 1987 on, there was also electrical torture inflicted upon the Tibetans in these prisons. We'll show you some of these cattle prods that were used on him and all of the female prisoners.
8: That was a big moment, to see him surrounded by media and press, hearing him tell this story of his imprisonment and torture and then escape.
12: These are the cattle prods. These were smuggled out of Tibet. These are the actual instruments that were used in his prison. These would be plugged in, so they're completely electrified. There's a button here that would be pushed, and then sparks would be emitted from this end here.
8: I just remember looking around that room and saying, gosh, all these people are paying attention. Because we had thousands of stories like this. But until you can see it, and until people pay attention, you just don't feel heard. In those days, very little was coming out from Tibet. It was a lot of Tibetans in exile getting the information, the Tibetan government in exile getting what they could and sharing these stories and testimonies. And those stories were always, you know, dismissed by the Chinese government. To see Aaron up there talking about Tibet in a way that felt right, what I saw was somebody who was our generation bringing together a culture and a moment in a way that we could see ourselves in it. It was a moment of relief in understanding that this was going to be good. The day of the concert, I remember getting up really early to report for our volunteer check-in in Golden Gate Park that Saturday morning, June in 1996. It was cold. There was fog. There was wind.
1: We were trying to create

0: that go out. It's a very visually stunning flag.
1: There was great care that was given to build these reconstructions of some of the Tibetan parts of our place and our culture. They're called stupas.
0: A consecrated Tibetan stupa, a monastery tent where monks and nuns were creating traditional Tibetan art and doing prayers where the concert goers could observe what they were doing and participate. We wanted anybody with two eyes and two ears who came to this concert and didn't know anything about Tibet, was only coming for the music, for them to absorb so much information about Tibet just by how it felt to be on those grounds.
1: We had arrived, obviously, quite early, so the concert goers hadn't arrived yet. Production was still getting set up, and there were a lot of us Tibetans that were coming in our traditional Tibetan dress. You're straddling two worlds. You know, you have your one culture in the East and you have your Western, but you're in a dominant North American culture, so you're following all of these popular cultural influences as you do as a child and a teenager, and then to suddenly have those two worlds collide. We had grown up as a very small minority of Tibetans in North America, and at a time when we would say it was hard to fill a room for Tibet, and now we had a sold-out concert of 50,000 people per day. It was life-changing.
2: Lots of acts are here for the Tibetan Freedom Concert.
0: I was so busy during the concerts that I actually don't remember much of the performances, but there are moments that I remember.
3: Today we change our name. We are no longer the Foo Fighters. Today we are the Freedom Fighters.
0: I remember the Foo Fighters saying they were no longer the Foo Fighters, that today they were going to be the Freedom Fighters. I remember Biz Markie and having half the crowd say free and the other half say Tibet. One of the performances that stands out the most in my entire life is when Tribe Called Quest played. And I was standing next to our head of production, taking it all in, looking out at the crowd. And then I saw way back in the distance, I saw one of our perimeter fences get overrun with kids who were breaking through. And I looked at him and I was like, should we do something about that? And he was like, no, like kind of just shook his head like, no, there's nothing we can do. I remember the mayor of San Francisco showing up at our concert. Now, remember, we were in a public park in San Francisco. The city had to give us permission to be there. And the mayor's name at that time was Willie Brown. And he shows up right when Rage Against the Machine is singing, "F*** you, I won't do what you tell me." And he wants to go on stage, and it's like this insane anti-authority song with the crowd just going wild. And I'm like, of course he comes right at this moment.
4: When it comes to great political music, it first and foremost has to be great music. Many people come to the show just to enjoy the music, but there's some certain percentage that are going to be, it's going to stick with them, and that's going to last beyond the concert. And that is because of the music that allows those doors to be open to the ideas.
0: One of the speakers was Paul Deng Gyatso, who was a Tibetan monk. He spent 30 years in prison for demonstrating against the Chinese and for Tibetan independence. When he was released, he somehow bribed a Chinese officer at the prison to give him the cattle prod and the torture devices that had been used against him. And he smuggled those out as he escaped from Tibet. And he talked about that on the stage in front of 50,000 people.
1: I was watching the crowd more than him speaking, and I was nervous. I'm so protective of my culture and our story. I was nervous that this wasn't going to be given the deference that I felt it deserved, just because it's so foreign to a lot of

0: Westerners. But when I looked out at the crowd as he was speaking, I remember just feeling such relief and then also gratitude for how respectful and caught up in his testimony and his speech the concert goers seemed to be. And I think that was probably, you know, one of the more emotional moments from the concert.
1: When the music was done, we all just kind of like gravitated towards our production trailer. Like, I don't think we all knew what to do after the music stopped and everything was over. And we just all kind of gathered there impromptu. And Paul D'Anghiazzo, he was there and he started talking to us and he said that he can die in peace now knowing that this has happened and that it was the greatest day of his life. I actually was looking at some old pictures recently and looking at them with my husband, and I saw a picture of Paul D'Anghiazzo. And I just turned to him and I said, I am so glad he got to see the Tibetan Freedom Concerts and he got to see the crowds and what impact those concerts had, that he went from being tortured for 30 years so severely that all of his teeth were knocked out. And then to go from that to seeing this moment where tens of thousands of people were taking action for Tibet.
2: That was Aaron Potts of the podcast Freedom Needs a Soundtrack. Aaron, along with the late Adam Yauch of the Beastie Boys, co-organized the Tibetan Freedom Concerts. The first of those shows was held 30 years ago this spring. You're listening to The World.

0: This is The World. I'm Marco Werman. Take the most lucrative fishery in the Northeast Atlantic, fish it to the verge of collapse, then refuse to reduce your catch because you'll have less than your neighbors. Welcome to the Mackerel Wars. It is a dramatic name for a major fishing dispute now playing out between several nations and coalitions in Europe.
1: So the EU, Russia, the UK, Norway, Iceland, the Faroe Islands and Greenland are the parties that make up the fishing dispute.
0: That's Johnny Hughes, a fisheries expert with a London-based Blue Marine Foundation. Earlier today, he laid out what's at stake in the so-called war. A lot, as we'll hear. Hundreds of millions of dollars, people's livelihoods, and a once plentiful species of fish now at the brink.
1: Unfortunately, in the last 10 years, the stock has declined by 70 to 75%. And the reason behind that is the countries that fish it have caught every year, on average, 40% more than what the sustainable level would be. And this is largely driven by a desire to maximize what you catch and hope everyone else stops. So they're all to blame, but they're not all equally to blame.
0: Who deserves more of the blame, in your opinion?
1: I would say whoever's caught the most. So Norway top, then UK, and then everyone else sort of lumps in around the same. But the problem, which I think is sort of the nub of the whole thing, is because they can't agree who gets what, they all set their own quota. So it is quite complicated, but the scientists say this is the maximum amount you can catch. Let's say it's 100,000 tons as an example. Everybody then says, well, okay, well, I think that sounds reasonable. I'll catch 30,000 or I'll catch 40,000. But you can soon see how if you add those all up, you get well over sustainable level. And last year, the parties, with the exception of Russia, came to a sharing arrangement. And you think, okay, that sounds like progress. That's good. But because Russia wasn't there, they left Russia 1% and they took the other 99 and then have tried to say, well, look, it's Russia's fault. But yeah, why does the UK get 30 and Russia get 1 would be Russia's argument.
0: I mean, there's also, you're kind of leaning into it there, this undercurrent of geopolitics, given the animosity between Russia and the EU over the Russian war in Ukraine. How has that come into play? Do you see that taking a role?
1: It certainly hasn't helped. I mean, there's been this, the overfishing problem predates the Russian invasion of Ukraine. The war has made it worse because basically the EU and Russia won't sit in a room together and discuss things. So it definitely hasn't helped. But I think if we were being honest, this was a problem that existed before that. Mm. And I'm not convinced if Russia hadn't invaded Ukraine, this would still be happening now.
0: So, Johnny, who can arbitrate this war to everyone's satisfaction, including Russia?
1: There is a slightly bizarre situation that nobody can. All the parties could ask an international arbitration to decide the shares for them. That's within their power. They choose not to do that because they don't want to give up the right to decide for themselves. So there is a mechanism where years ago they could have set up a tribunal that would literally for this sort of thing. Russia at the time vetoed the creation of that tribunal. So that now is a non-starter because that would happen again.
0: Well, earlier when I said mackerel has been fished to the brink, what does that mean precisely? Is there a risk of mackerel being an endangered species?
1: It's a challenging phrase because the endangered species tends to meet a particular criteria that is difficult to apply to fish. What you get in fish populations is there is a level below which the scientific term is reduced reproductive capacity. Basically, the stock is not capable at that level of supporting itself. The reproduction rate isn't high enough. And they're already below that. So likelihood this year, because catches this year will now come to about twice the recommended sustainable level. So you've gone 70% in 10 years. This year, the assessment will probably show that's even more. If that was happening to a tiger or a rhino or an elephant or something that everyone knew, there would be outrage. But because it happens at sea, they get away with it.
0: Well, I mean, it doesn't just happen overnight. How did we get here from regular fishing of mackerel to these so-called wars over it and massive reduction of stock?
1: Because they caught too much. So there is a level you can catch every year that allows the stock to replenish itself and the stock stays roughly the same. And that level is already quite high. So a sustainable level of fishing under sort of the way we define it, it's international law, is about half of the fish every year. They took that and then 40% on top of that. that only ends one way. So everybody knew this was happening. Like, this is not a surprise to anyone.
0: Yeah, I mean, it almost seems like a game of chicken, only no one backed down. What are you expecting to see over the next year? All the parties sitting down finally to talk, to prevent stock collapse?
1: I hope so. I think it's probably too late to prevent stock collapse. I think that's happened. I really do worry about us now chasing the stock down and down and down. I wish I was more optimistic, but it's clear the parties cannot behave in a sustainable way on their own without external pressure. So I hope that the people who live in these countries are going to be outraged enough that they will have to start taking it seriously. So here in the UK last year, several supermarkets said, yeah, we're not selling mackerel anymore. You can't be trusted to manage this properly, and we need reliable supply chains. And that's not what this is. So mackerel is already starting to be pulled from shelves. I think that will now continue because there aren't as many left.
0: Yeah, project yourself into the future for a moment. What would the impact of a collapse of stock of mackerel be?
1: Economically, pretty bad. This is hundreds of millions of dollars worth of fishery. So this year, the UK's fishing fleet will catch, has a value of quota that's about 160 million pounds less than last year. And most of that is because of the mackerel collapse. Realistically, that's probably going to happen again this year. So that's pretty bad. I would say that this is an industry that is largely dominated by big companies who made a lot of money crashing this stock. You know, they should be fine because they built up plenty of cash doing this. I am more worried about the guys who get a little, you know, they get 500 grams or whatever, or half a ton as their annual quota. Them it has quite a big impact on. We have this all the time in fisheries. If there are no fish, you have no fishing industry. So any government that wants to have a fishing industry needs to prioritize fish first. It's as simple as that.
0: Johnny Hughes with the Blue Marine Foundation in London explaining what the mackerel wars are all about.

0: And that's where we leave it today. You can find us online anytime at theworld.org. We've also got more reporting on YouTube. We are at The World News GBH. I'm Marco Werman. Have yourselves a fabulous weekend, and we'll see you right back here on Monday.
1: The World's theme music is composed by Ned Porter. The World is a co-production of GBH Boston and PRX.
2: PRX. That was The World from PRX. The program was recorded earlier in the day.
3: The following program was previously recorded by NHK World Japan.
4: This is Asian View from NHK World Japan. I'm Yoshioka Sawara. Five rangers were killed and several civilians injured when an armed group attacked a security checkpoint in southern Thailand. Authorities say about 10 attackers opened fire and threw pipe bombs at the checkpoint in Narathiwat province on Wednesday evening. Six civilians, including three children, were wounded. The attack came a day after a car bomb exploded outside a police station in the same province. One police officer was injured. Fighting has continued for about 20 years in Thailand's deep south. Muslim militants in the region are fighting for greater autonomy. South Korea has detained a Tanzania-flagged cargo ship after confirming it violated UN Security Council sanctions against North Korea. Foreign Ministry officials say the vessel entered a port in South Korea in March. They did not provide details regarding the violations. A U.S. media outlet says satellite imagery analysis shows the ship loaded coal at a port on the west coast of North Korea in 2024, despite U.N. sanctions banning exports of the mineral from the country. Japanese Foreign Minister Motegi Toshimitsu says he has spoken with his Chinese counterpart Wang Yi. It's the first dialogue between the two countries' top diplomats since last November. That's when Japanese Prime Minister Takaichi Sanae referred to a possible Taiwan emergency in Parliament. Motegi is visiting the Philippines to attend a meeting of Southeast Asian foreign ministers. He says he had a brief conversation about bilateral relations with Wang on Wednesday. Motegi says Japan and China play major roles for peace in the region and that it's extremely important to continue dialogue. This is NHK World Japan.
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9: From CBC News, The World This Hour, I'm Neil Kumar. Raging wildfires are expanding evacuation orders in BC. Flames continue to light up the sky near Clinton, a village northwest of Kamloops. Several homes and structures there have already burned. Further south, two large fires have merged near the community of Boston Bar. As Jessica Chung reports, officials say some residents who were told to evacuate are refusing.
10: An apocalyptic scene in BC's interior as a cluster of growing wildfires northwest of Kamloops prompt evacuation orders in nearby communities. Bernice Weiss-Anderson has been doing what she can to protect her home, but now she's one of the dozens who have been ordered to leave immediately.
11: It's probably the worst I've experienced. This has been the hardest event, and so it's reinforced that we do have to go.
10: The wildfires burning near Clinton are among more than 100 in BC. More than half are out of control, almost all of which are in the southern half of the province. In Boston Bar, residents have been evacuated for days now, some describing the chaos as they fled. But some have chosen to stay despite the order, something fire crews say hinders their efforts. The threat in Boston Bar has evolved. Two massive fires have now merged. Now, while properties are still at risk, there's hope this could be a positive development. Jessica Chung, CBC News, Vancouver.
9: That smoke from more than 900 active wildfires across Canada could come with some serious health consequences. And a new study suggests that includes a spike in migraine-related hospital visits. Lauren Pelly tells us more.
5: With out-of-control wildfires still raging across much of the country, millions of Canadians are breathing in all that smoke. Inhaling smoke can lead to a range of health impacts, from lung inflammation to a heightened risk of heart attack or stroke. Now, a new Canadian study shows another link. Using more than a decade of hospital data from Alberta and Ontario, the team found a 6% spike in ER visits for migraine conditions, tied to periods of wildfire smoke. Migraines can include pounding headaches, mood changes, nausea, and other symptoms. They're caused by a complex set of biological and environmental factors. Experts recommend all Canadians take precautions during periods of heavy smoke. Stay inside as much as possible, avoid physical activity outside, and consider wearing an N95 respirator if you do need to be outdoors.
12: Lauren Pelly, CBC News, Toronto.
9: Elections Alberta says that a citizen-led petition to force a vote on separating from Canada has succeeded. The agency has verified nearly 223,000 signatures, about 45,000 more than organizers needed. For now, the petition is on hold, caught up in a court battle. Some First Nations argue that the initiative violates their constitutional rights. Canadian Blood Services says their national blood supply has dropped by 20%. Now the organization is worried that they won't have enough to support patients. Kirtana Sasithir has more.
13: At a blood donation center in Scarborough, donors are instructed to squeeze a ball as their blood is drawn. But despite occupied seats, the Canadian Blood Services says it is barely keeping up with demand. It says the national blood supply has dropped by 20% since June 1st. Ryan Adams is with Canadian Blood Services.
14: Today, we can meet the patient need across the country. But if we continue on the trend we're at today, we're going to have some challenges.
13: While there is typically a drop in donation appointments during the summer, the organization says this year the lull is beyond what they're used to. Adams says blood has a shelf life of 42 days, so there is a constant need to replenish stock. Canadian Blood Services says it needs approximately 18,000 booked donation appointments per week to keep pace with hospital demand. It is adding more weekend appointments across the country, hoping to get supply back on track. Kirtana Sassi there in CBC News, Toronto.
9: And in the NBA, LeBron James has signed a two-year, $8 million deal with the Philadelphia 76ers. James made the announcement on social media. He says he considered retiring after his 23rd season, but he feels he can help the Sixers win a championship. And that is The World This Hour. For CBC News, I'm Neil Kumar.
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15: You know, July is usually a quieter time for album releases, but not this week. No, this week we eat. First of all, we've got a new album from Shania Twain. Then we've got Charlie XCX, big follow-up to Brat. And here's a sentence I've not said in a minute, a new album from The Strokes. The group chat's here. We're going to get into all of this. I'm Elamine Abdul-Mahmoud. This is Commotion. Natalie Harmsen is here. Megan LaPierre is here. And Joan Summers is here. Hello to all of you.
16: Hello.
15: Hi. It's nice to have you guys in the studio. Listen, a lot to talk about, but first, if you guys don't mind, we'll kick things off with this.

0: the pride of Timmins, Ontario. That is Shania Twain. That song is called Dirty Rosie. The new album is called Little Miss Twain. Natalie, I'm going to start with you, pal. Tell me about this record. What does this record tell us about where Shania is at right now?
1: This is her getting very nostalgic and taking a trip down memory lane to the early days of her career. It's looking at her from ages 8 to around her early 20s, mm-hmm. before she'd made it. She was still Little Miss Twain performing in, you know, divey bars up in Northern Ontario. Yeah. Her mom was driving her to shows. And a lot of the songs are about that. They're really a love letter to growing up with, you know, lots of snow, going to Dairy Queen, and her mom driving her to shows. So it's a tender look at the past, but also, there are some newer love songs in there as well.
0: I will say it's also like an album that's got a bunch of collaborations, which is like not a thing that I usually expect out of Shania. You got a song with the Warren Treaty. You got a song with Josh Homme from the Queens of Stone Age. For me, this song is actually the standout record.

0: That's Shania Twain. The song is called Little Miss Twain. That's a name. That's it. That's the title track of the album. She doesn't only name drop Tanya Tucker in the song. Tanya Tucker is there buttressing the track. She's sort of like the lower, raspier voice there. Megan, what do you make of the musical choices that Shania is doing on this record?
1: Well, I think, first of all, that is such a power move, getting Tanya Tucker on the name-dropping Tanya Tucker song. Yeah. Very few could pull it off, and here we are. But I think, you know, I was thinking about how Shania kind of is the result of an experiment, which was the crossover between country and pop, right? Mm-hmm. And I was thinking about how, you know, we are seeing country infused in so many more ways. Not only is mainstream country thriving, I think Ella Langley's Choose in Texas just became one of the biggest songs of all time.
0: Yeah.
1: But alt country is thriving. We've got the Waxahachie, MJ Lenderman, Wednesdays of the World. And I think she's kind of a representation of country bleeding into all of these things, and it paving the way for people like Taylor Swift, who wouldn't have been able to pivot from country to pop if she hadn't kind of laid the path out.
0: Yeah, I mean, like, when I think about the idea of a country crossover, like, the textbook is Shania. Even if Taylor is the most maybe successful crossover act that there is, the idea that, like, how to execute that pivot, you know, she literally wrote the book on this. And so for her to be returning in a moment when you've got Ella Langley, which, like, to me, like, to be honest with you, like, I don't think of Choosing Texas as a song that is a crossover. That song is just a country song.
1: Yes, 100%.
0: But for it to become, like, one of the biggest sort of pop songs of the moment is shocking to me. It's definitely shocking to Joan Summers, who's certainly never heard Choosing Texas in her life, I don't think. Tell me about what you make of Shania returning in this moment, this idea that actually, like, country is doing really well, and actually, like, there's something about the culture that's responding to country music.
2: Yeah, you know, I'm probably going to be the first person to put Confessions 2 and Little Miss Twain in conversation with each other.
0: Okay,
2: but
0: Madonna,
2: it does,
0: Shania, let's go.
2: Remind me a lot of how we are in this cultural moment where, for a very long time, women were told that music, especially pop women and country stars even, had an expiration date. You know, like, very few rarefied artists like Dolly got to make music forever, got to be Dolly forever. But for the most part, women were told that you get to a certain point where your music doesn't sell, you become a legacy act, and you tour the same old stuff all over.
0: Right.
2: And I really like seeing these women who carved lanes that so many people followed them through, coming back and making new music, wanting to be in the conversation, wanting to be received for that, and using new inspirations and old, and bringing the history with them into the present. I find it really interesting, especially following her documentary, which I really feel like put her back in the conversation in a big way, in front of an audience that probably wasn't as familiar with her, which is nuts to me, of course, right? Yeah. Like, growing up with Shania, it's like, how do you not know Shania?
0: Yeah.
2: But, you know, the world has gotten older and people have gotten younger. And so I'm happy to see her back, and I'm happy to see so many women like her coming back with new material.
0: Yeah. I think when I think of this new material, what I like about it is that it's also not just like, hey, I'm just sitting here, come see me in a small theater. Like, these songs are competitive. Like, these songs, like, want to perform on radio as well as they do, you know, as, like, very deeply reflective of her life, but also at the same time, some of those are bops. So, like, you want to hear this on a country radio. Natalie, over at CBC Music, you guys ranked Shania records, and I'm going to put you a little bit on the spot, because presumably there's going to be an updating of the ranking of Shania albums.
3: Oh, yeah.
0: Presumably Come On Over, still the greatest of all time, but where does Little Miss Twain sort of fall in that ranking?
3: Yeah, so in our list of seven, we've got this one at number six. Unfortunately, we've got Now in last place.
0: Yeah.
3: And part of the reason why is, again, we have that really autobiographical songwriting on this record. Also, because it's really just not as poppy as that one, which I know was really kind of trying to be a big comeback album for her. You could tell she was kind of chasing that chart success and trying to maybe replicate perhaps the early glory days of her career. Whereas this one, yes, they're still bangers, but I think it feels a lot deeper to me, because we're treading that maybe newer material that fans who are maybe in their 20s like me just aren't familiar with from those early days of her career. So in that aspect, we're like, we're seeing the growth here. We're getting some rock, some Motown, some bluegrass. Mm-hmm. It sounds good with her huskier voice for the most part. On the love songs, I'm hit and skip, but on some of those other ones, I'm with it.
0: Yeah, I think that there's something also about hearing someone like Shania go, like, oh, my voice can now do different things. Mm-hmm. Let's actually, like, sit into those. I listened to it twice. I listened to it last night when it dropped. I listened to it on the way in this morning, and it made for a wonderful sort of summer drive music. That's where I'm at with Shania. We are going to pivot now, because there is another big return, and that is this one. Yeah.

0: That is Charlie XCX. The song is Rock Music. The new album is Music, Fashion, Film. It is a follow-up to a hard album to follow up, right? So she's following up Brat. Brat was from 2024. That's a sort of a generation-defining moment. People would go like, oh, I remember where I was when that record came out. And then you hear her there on that song going, it's a pretty bold statement, saying, hey, the dance floor is dead. Now we're making rock music. I don't know if that's entirely true in terms of as a whole generation of musicians, but maybe I'll ask you about this, because when that lyric came out, a whole bunch of people said, what's going on here? What are Charlie's intentions? Now that we actually have a chance to hear the album, what is going on here?
1: Well, I think it's so interesting that part of the what makes Charlie kind of a complicated persona is that she's so dry and sardonic and funny, but people can sometimes find it hard to know where the joke ends and where the real Charlie begins. And I think that's been a huge part of like her breaking down the brat persona, because now she's got this reputation as being like, you know, the 365 party girl. But she's like, I could be a good girl, actually. And the dance floor is, in fact, dead. And she is, in fact, making rock music, although she did do that one interview where she said, no, what? Who said that? Like
0: me, I just said that.
1: I said that I'm making rock music, but actually, I'm kidding. It's not rock music. But I think it is. I think it is.
0: Yeah. I was like, look, the T-shirt you're wearing today on air, they don't build statues of critics. That is a Charlie XCX quote.
1: Yep.
0: Joan, I'm going to say something wild and nuts, and then you can tell me, Elamine, don't say this. But I read this record the same way that I read Yeezus when it came out. I'm gonna make a Kanye West parallel, which is that after...
2: I'm sweating.
0: I hear you.
2: My palms are
0: sweating. Let me land this plane. I feel like if Brat was Charlie's idea of like, okay, here's a generation defining record. Here's a record that everybody's going to listen to, which is her beautiful Dark Twisted Fantasy. There's something to be said about this record saying, here's what I'm going to do. I'm going to expand my new fans' idea of who I am. And I think that's what this record is sort of doing. How do you receive this Charlie in this moment? And am I nuts to make a Kanye West comparison?
2: Yeah, I mean, something that the project of Charlie XCX has really bent towards in the post-Brat era is both a reflection on what made Brat so popular and the profound effect it had on her personal life, but also who she is as an artist and this dichotomy between these brats, to use a colloquial term, that joined during that era versus, let's say, the angels that have been with her from the beginning. And I find it really interesting that she brought back the collaborators from True Romance, like Ariel on this album, who has gone on to win Grammys since working with Charlie. But on this record, you really hear her going back to the sounds that she was playing around with in her garage, in her bedroom, and reminding people that, like, before the 365 party girl, before the big pop persona and the trolling and all of that, I just, like, was an anxious suburban girl in the UK who just, like, really wanted to be a pop star and really wanted to make cool music.
0: Yeah.
2: And I want people to like me, but I also don't want people to like me too much, because when they like me too much, it makes me feel bad about myself.
0: Yeah.
2: And I love that. And it is alienating album. I think it's going to hold up in many of the ways you say with Yeezus, where, like, I think Brat is going to be so of the moment. We're going to listen to that album in 20 years and be like, oh my God, that is the most 2024 album you could possibly
0: make. It's a Frozen and Embers thing.
2: Yeah. And then you're going to listen to this, and I feel like this album is going to retain a sense of timelessness, because it is about a very, like, profoundly human experience that she is going through, despite how unrelatable it is.
0: Oh, I should say also, one of the guest verses, one of the guest features on this record is none other than Canadian filmmaker David Cronenberg. One of the maybe wilder moments on this record. What did you make of that moment?
2: I love that moment. I mean, we know that she loves Cronenberg. If you follow her sort of letterboxed journey or any of her writing, like, she has been watching basically every movie ever made, and she loves Cronenberg. She talks a lot about, you know, Cronenberg's movies deal with identity and eternity and death and, like, what it means to be human, and that seems something Charlie is very interested in. And the album ends with him essentially saying, after they've auto-tuned him and looped the monologue he does, everybody dies. Like, everyone has oblivion. It's going to be so nice. You don't have to be Charlie XCX anymore. Like, the art will endure, but you get to die. You get to stop doing this. And I find that to be so profound. She's like, okay, I'll make music, I'll be myself, and eventually I won't have to do this anymore.
0: Yeah.
2: And I think that that is a moving statement from an artist at the absolute pinnacle that everybody is chasing. I mean, you mentioned the dance floor is dead. That set a pace that everyone felt they had to respond to. And she's like, I don't want people to have to respond to me anymore.
0: Like
2: someday
0: enough.
2: I get to die. It's so nice.
0: Okay, actually, I want to talk more about this record. But first, let's hear a little bit more of this new Charlie XCX album.

0: So that song's called Wink Wink. Natalie, you gotta say, like, for someone who's a little bit unsure about the level of stardom that she got to because of Brat, it's not like she's entirely disappeared. It's not like she's like, oh, you know what? I should just be entirely quiet. And for the past couple of years, she's put out a mockumentary earlier this year called The Moment. She also did the soundtrack for Emerald Fennell's Wuthering Heights remake, which controversially was actually, I had a great time with that record.
1: I think just you.
0: But no, and I know that. You know what I mean? Like, and I am well aware that it's just me just out here on this branch, but that's fine. None of those projects, though, had the same reaction that Brat did. I think maybe that was kind of intentional. I think like there's something about sort of trying to downscale the level of attention they end up getting. But when you get to this album, do you hear a record that's going to make her, make people go, yep, she's still on the vanguard of pop music in 2026?
1: Oh, absolutely. I think even from the moment that rock music dropped and was so polarizing and people were kind of taken aback and thinking, whoa, what is she going to do next? She keeps you on your toes. Like, that's who she is as an artist. And she's talked about in interviews how her albums repel each other. And so she intentionally is saying, we are past the Brat era now. I don't need to replicate that because I've had the success. I've had this moment. Brat summer, it's over. We're moving on. And I think that's a beautiful thing. I mean, she was going to take a break, right? And then she ended up making this album during Paris Fashion Week because she was just that inspired. And making art is truly the thing that keeps her driven. It's what gives her purpose in life. And you really get that sense with this record. So we don't need to replicate Brat. We're past it. And that's a good thing.
0: As an aesthetic also, you know, it's like it could not be less Brat. You know, like I think like, you know, you go from the very minimalist, here's a green packaging, just the word Brat, you know, in lowercase, to this beautiful portrait on the cover of this record. Of course, who else but Marc Jacob and John Cale, Velvet Underground, and Martin Scorsese being like, what am I doing here? I also wonder. And you know what? I'm here for it. I'm here. What do you make of the aesthetic so far of what Charlie's given us?
2: I feel like it is, again, like Natalie said, it's just absolutely the polar opposite of Brat, and that the music is that way too. And she wants it to represent that element of it. And I think the fashion element is really interesting too, that she made this album during Paris Fashion Week and obviously music, fashion, film.
0: Yeah.
2: But I think the film part was kind of explained in some of the lyrics where she was like kind of meditating on her pivot, because I think that was another thing about her persona that was misconstrued, because she just all of a sudden was in like a bunch of movies and working on all of these films, and people were like, wait, what?
0: Yeah.
2: But I think she's also kind of coming to grips with, and I think this is reflected in the aesthetic, she's coming to grips with the limitations of art as well. Because like, to me, Spring Summer 26, that closing track as well, like she's just like, I became like a cultural phenomenon, and yet I did not save the world. I did not save myself. And I just have to now reckon with, how do I keep on expressing myself and reinventing myself when I know that it's not going to fix things? There's atrocities happening left and right every day that we have to deal with. And how am I going to cope? I'm going to make music.
0: There's something to be said about artists getting to the very limits of what art can do, because I think like in those moments, you actually get something very creative.
2: Exactly.
0: Out of those artists. My name is Alamine Abdul Mahmoud, and this is Commotion. Natalie Harmsen is here, and Joan Summers is here, and Megan LaPierre is here. And there's another release that we got to get to today. These guys helped set the expectations that we have of modern rock music. And then they went away for a little while. And then we had them a little bit. And then they keep taking very, very long breaks. Now they're back with this.

0: from New York City. That is The Strokes. The song is Gone Shopping. Their new album is called Reality Awaits. That is out this week. Joan, it's a little bit bananas to me that we've had The Strokes for as long as we've had. I mean, it's been 25 years since they dropped their first album. Is this it? Talk to me about the importance of this band that keeps taking very, very long breaks between records. I think it was, you know, 6 years between this one and the last one, 7 years between that one and the one before it. For people who have kind of made themselves relatively scarce, they're deeply, deeply influential.
1: Yeah, I find it interesting, too. We were talking about some of these legacy acts like Shania, and I don't want to just say The Strokes are a legacy act, but
0: don't
1: of
0: do
1: their
0: that. My heart can't take
1: no
0: that.
1: I know, yeah. And I also can't be reminded of our mortality like that, but I find it interesting that at the time a lot of people were like, The Strokes seem to be the only rock band that anyone wants to talk about. They're the only rock band around. They're defining the New York scene. They're defining the sound of the time. They are the band of the late 2000s in terms of rock music, and at the time you really felt like this is going to be the band that's around probably forever, right? Like a Radiohead or anything like that. And it has proven totally true. I think Julian Casablancas learned exactly what kind of brand he has to sell to move records for the rest of his career. And he has continued to sell that brand. I don't know if I have necessarily wanted to always keep up with what he's got going on, but
0: That's
1: I
0: fair.
1: Did find the 2020 album to be really an interesting album after all of this time. And this one too. We were joking in the green room earlier. I think we saw him sneaking out of the studio here with Charlie's Auto-Tune, I will say.
0: This album opens with Charlie.
1: But you know what? He's been
0: Julian
1: singing long enough.
0: Yeah. Doing some auto-tune, you're like, is this Julian Casablancas doing some auto-tune? Okay, I did not see this coming. I will say, though, like, the influence of them, maybe aesthetically speaking, like, has not ever gone away, Megan. I feel like that, to me, is kind of bananas.
2: Like, yeah, every time I hear Last Night, I'm like, oh, every band ever has ripped this off. It's wild.
0: They're still ripping it off.
2: They
0: right?
2: are, like,
0: still-
2: and they will for years to come, but it's wild. I think the auto-tune thing is, like, the big sort of focal point for me because we are taking, like, this poster child of the indie sleaze era, where like even contemporary nostalgic accounts are like just going on about the hair like it's a conservative attack ad against Justin Trudeau. Like they were what was cool. They were rock music. If we can throw back to that.
0: Not the conservative attack ad, though.
2: I'm
0: also,
2: sorry.
0: No, that's also a throwback. Necessary, yes.
2: The hair talk. It's really funny to me because, yeah, Julian Casablancas has one of the most distinctive voices in indie rock.
0: Yes.
2: And he is deliberately obscuring it on much of this record. And that, to me, is like kind of potentially an attempt to humanize himself in a way because he's like, I'm not just like a cool, disaffected rock star.
0: He's more political this time around,
2: exactly.
0: too.
2: Right?
0: We've seen sort of some of the political presentation that they've had, like at Coachella. You know, there's something about the way that he's showing up that's like, you know what, we've always been here, but also we get to tweak ourselves in some of these small ways.
2: Exactly. He's evolved with the times, or he wants to show himself like that. And I think now he's going for a little bit more of an everyman thing than being just like, you know, the pedestal, which I think is really interesting, especially in this day and age.
0: I will say, like, not a lot of bands get to make it to 20 years now.
2: No.
0: That's a rare thing, right? And also, we should note, many of their top stream songs are actually from the record that you mentioned from 2020. So, like, they've had this kind of longevity where they're not just a legacy act, even though we've had them for such a long time. Mm-hmm. I should say also that 2020 album, that's the album that won them a Grammy.
2: Like,
0: they're still, when they come back, people sort of seem to pay attention. When you also, I feel like they had a show in Toronto.
2: They did. I was there.
0: You were there. That was the biggest show they've done in Toronto, right?
2: It
0: was like
2: it's
0: the
2: huge.
0: Biggest. It was at the amphitheater.
2: RBC, yeah.
0: Which is, it's crazy to me to think that finally, 20 years into their career, mm-hmm. they can sell out, you know, a venue of that size. But does this tell you that the Strokes are actually like pretty well in the pocket of a second wind?
3: Oh, absolutely. They're not going anywhere. And even just being around people in the crowd, of course, they go crazy for the hits, naturally. Anything from Is This It? Everyone's jumping out of their seats, phones in the air. But even with the new material, you could see kind of a hunger and an excitement there and people just wanting to hear what this next chapter is going to bring. And now I think that we've gone through the matrix with them on this new robotic journey.
0: Yeah.
3: I think it's really exciting to see, especially somebody you know, that comes from a lot of privilege, like Julian has, as most of the members of this band have, you're kind of taking a step back and saying, the revolution is coming. I come from money, but the revolution is coming. Please be prepared, okay?
0: I actually specifically want to hear that sentence from Julian. Yes. I know I come from money, but also the revolution's around. Yeah. It's around the corner.
3: Yeah.
0: Does a record work for you?
3: I love it. Okay. I think the first few singles, maybe I missed a little bit. I kind of was like, okay, I don't know if I'm fully buying into this, but some of the other songs like Dine and Dash is excellent. The Closer is also really great too. I think you really get taken on this journey. The songwriting is still sharp. We're getting an Anthony Fantano diss in insane to me. He's also, I think he's talking about The Weeknd. There's a little Harry Styles reference too. So they're really proving that they're still able to tap into this cultural zeitgeist while still remaining true to who they are as rock and rollers.
0: Can I tell you something that's a little bit wild to me? It happened with The Strokes. I think it happened a little bit for me with Charlie. Yeah. And it happened with Confessions when Madonna dropped it. So like these artists are dropping singles that I'm not sure are serving the album as a whole. Because like the singles are fine.
3: Yeah.
0: The albums are much better than those sort of launching singles. When you listen to this record, Joan, is it working for you?
1: Yeah, it's definitely working for me. And it's in conversation with some of the names that we've brought up throughout this. I was thinking a lot about, you know, at my magazine, I have these interns that are coming to me with their opinions on Somber and, you know, Sally When the Wine Runs Out and MJ Lenderman. And it's interesting.
0: Waif-like men. Got it.
1: One of them said, there's this guy, MJ Lenderman. Everyone seems really into him. I want to know why. And I'm like, well, just Google Julian Casablancas. And I'll explain everything. I'm like,
0: that's the hardest thing.
1: Yeah, like everything old is new again. And that is how I feel on this. I mean, it definitely reminds me of when I first started listening to The Strokes, stealing it from my friend's older brother.
0: Yeah.
1: First Impressions of Earth, a polarizing album, but one that I go back to the most. I think I'm definitely going to go back to this album more than many of theirs. It feels very contemporary. It feels very current. And I do like that he's sort of responding to our political moment. I mean, is it a get out of jail free card? Yeah, it is maybe a new experience for him to sort of say like, hey guys, we're going to eat the rich, but I'm in the line too. I'm going to be in the line cheering you on. Okay. Like I'm right there with you. But I do. I think that it is a very contemporary sound. And I think if you like The Strokes, you're really going to love this album. And if you've never listened to The Strokes, this is a great place to start.
0: I will say like, I had not put MJ Lenderman in the Julian Casablancas child, you know, bucket. Like, does that track for you, Megan?
1: Visually, not sonically.
2: Visually, for sure. I think it's the hair. It's again, we're back to the hair. It all comes back to the hair. Like, it really is true. And just like he became this model for everyone, even like unknowingly. They're just. I think Cameron Winter can get into that too.
0: Oh yeah.
2: Yeah, like, you know, like every big frontman of recent times, were just like, well, there's a clear lineage to Julian Casablancas. And you know, the fact that he is still also around is pretty cool.
0: I think one of the things I have to do when I leave the studio is think about the ways that I'm copying Julian Casablancas.
2: We all do.
0: You've opened a new path for me, and I did not see this coming. I really appreciate your time. You guys have been wonderful. Thank you so much
1: This has been
0: the best. These albums are great. Thank you so much. Natalie Harmsen is a journalist with CBC Music. Megan LaPierre is an associate online editor at Exclaim Magazine. And Joan Summers is a senior editor for Paper Magazine. And they were all right here in Toronto. That is it for the show today. My name is Alamine Abdul Mahmoud. This show is called Commotion. We'll be back on Monday. We'll see you then.

0: That was the CBC's own Commotion. I'm Ife Chibwetelu. Now, from Australia, no one saw it coming. Incredible moments that changed the course of history.
1: She stands tall, with her head tilted towards you. She's looking in your direction, but not at you.
2: She's sort of staring off into space. She's got a kind of contemplative, almost melancholy expression, and she is wearing fabulous clothes.
1: Fabulous is the word. It's this loose, flowing gown made of the most beautiful fabric. It almost looks like an explosion of tissue-like silk. There are layers and layers of white, and frankly, the whole thing just screams money.
2: This is a society person.
1: But this society woman will see things in her time that will shock and disturb her. She'll see her world turned upside down and travel to the other side of the earth to keep her family safe, only to be rejected by one of Australia's most important institutions.
2: In hindsight, it is one of the most terrible blunders of an Australian art museum.
1: I'm Mark Fennell, and this is the riddle of a mysterious artwork, a portrait painted by a man who would go on to be one of the most famous in the world.
2: In Vienna, he was always regarded as the greatest artist of the early 20th century.
1: He was smuggled out in a time of war and destruction, only to reside in Sydney, Australia, in an apartment full of treasures. But how it made it to the Harbourside City and where it ended up next? Well, that, I can assure you, no one saw it coming.

0: The portrait is pretty much life size. It's 1.7 meters high. She's standing. She's wearing this extraordinary outfit, which almost certainly was designed and made for the occasion of her standing for this portrait. She's also got great jewelry. She's got a brooch which has got two big solitaire diamonds. She has pearl earrings. She has a couple of rings, one of which is the gold band of her wedding ring. She both kind of looks at the viewer but also looks through the viewer.
1: This is Tim Bonahady. He's an art historian and a lawyer. And the woman in the painting Tim's describing is elegant and graceful. Her name is Hermina Galea.
0: She has come to Vienna to marry her uncle, which was then unusual, but nowhere near as unusual as it is now. And her uncle, Moritz Galea, has come to Vienna, and he has made a fortune with one of the great Austrian inventions of the turn of the century, which was the gas mantle. And there's a period in the 1890s, early 1900s, where the gas mantle rivals and in some ways eclipses electric lighting.
1: Around this time, at the sort of turn of the 20th century, Vienna is one of the great metropolises of the world.
0: It's one of the 10 biggest cities in the world, with a population of over 2 million people. It is one of the most dynamic cities of the world when it comes to art, literature, ideas, to a certain extent, science.
1: But it was also a city of class disparities.
0: There were still aristocrats of great wealth and power. There was new upper middle class, many of whom were Jews who had moved to Vienna, particularly from 1867, when they got freedom of movement and occupation. And so it was a city of great luxury and extraordinary cultural institutions and sort of private and public palaces. And it was a city of great poverty, where a very significant proportion of the population lived big families crammed into one or two rooms, very low income. So it was a city of huge discrepancy.
1: So this is the world that our woman in the portrait lives in. Hermina is incredibly wealthy and is the mistress of a huge household.
0: She probably, in 1903, has five or six full-time staff. She would have had a full-time cook. She would have had staff who were specialised in helping in the kitchen and serving at table. She would have had others who cleaned, and she would have had a governess who, in addition to speaking German, spoke French and probably English, and was there partly to give the children that kind of trilingualism so they could appear in society as educated, cosmopolitan Europeans. And they travel every summer. They go outside Vienna, which was customary for the middle and upper middle class. She will leave Vienna for 3 to 4 months every year. She will go to

0: they would host events for them, they went to their exhibitions, they bought their works, and eventually they wanted to be in the artworks themselves. And so in 1901, Moritz commissioned one of these secession artists to paint Hermina. The artist he chose was this very scruffy 39-year-old who, for some reason, only painted portraits of women.
1: Gustav Klimt, the greatest artist in Vienna and the greatest portrait painter, every year he paints one very wealthy Viennese woman, a huge commission for which he is paid a great deal of money. And it's also partly by him controlling his production. If you only do one, by making them so rare.
0: Scarcity.
1: Yeah, forced scarcity. And if you've got a big potential clientele for whom he is the acme of art, this is a way in which he can, you know, ratchet up his prices. But within 10 years, his prices have tripled.
0: And so the Galleas have caught Klimt at a good time.
1: At that point, to have two Klimts put the Galleas at the very sort of forefront of being big Klimt collectors. Many people have one Klimt, but the number who have two or more is tiny.
0: Right. The Galleas are part of the who's who of Viennese society. They've got an incredible art collection, including two pieces from a secessionist artist. But there is one thing about them that puts a target on their back. See, even though Hermina and Moritz were Catholics, that faith was relatively new for them. Up until quite recently, they had been Jewish, and their Jewish background trails behind them like a bride's veil. At the turn of the 20th century, anti-Semitism started creeping into Viennese society, and by this point, that religion made Jewish people a codified second class.
1: Anti-Semitism spikes around the turn of the century in Vienna, and it spikes partly because of kind of conventional populist right-wing politics, which we still see in many places, many countries, and existed in Vienna then.
0: But the Galleas' lives go on. They have a young family to bring up in this changing world they're living in.
1: She and Moritz have four children, one boy, three girls, and all four children have just been converted by their parents from Judaism to Catholicism. Partly, in Hermina's case, because of her partially Catholic upbringing, but also as a means of trying to improve the prospects of the children in a society where there is deep anti-Semitism. And the mayor of Vienna, Karl Weger, is the only mayor of a European city who has been elected on an explicitly anti-Semitic platform. Moritz dies in 1918, Hermina dies in 1936, and one of the four children, Lena, dies in 1927. But there are the three surviving children are in this extraordinarily chaotic and terrifying and dangerous Vienna.
0: Then, in March 1938, Austria is annexed into Nazi Germany.
1: The so-called Anschluss, and the German military come in and Hitler visits.
2: The Baroque palaces festooned with swastikas, whilst Nazi thugs were forcing elderly Jews down on their knees to scrub pavements and lavatories with acid and their bare hands, before transporting them to Dachau and Buchenwald.
1: Immediately, Jews in Vienna are persecuted in a way in which they haven't been persecuted in 5 years of Nazi rule in Germany. They are not only rounded up and sent to Dachau, but their homes are invaded, their businesses are seized, they are thrown out of their jobs, they are thrown out of schools. Many who are not sent to concentration camps are imprisoned. The violence in Vienna, the transformation of the lives of Austrian Jews is like nothing which has happened under Nazi rule before.

0: Then, one night in November 1938, the insidious violence at the hands of Nazi German leaders boils over.
1: The night that launched the Nazi reign of terror, Kristallnacht, the night of broken glass, the night Nazi stormtroopers and mobs ransacked Jewish homes and shops and burned down synagogues, murdering scores of Jews where they stood and dragging thousands of others off to death camps.
0: Kristallnacht was a terrifying nationwide riot. Nazis burned more than 1,000 synagogues. They vandalised Jewish businesses. They broke into Jewish homes and desecrated religious objects.
2: And a cultural revolution, the burning of Jewish books.
3: I can tell you that it was the mob in the cities, in the streets, who done most of the damage because they spurred the Nazis on to kill us, to kick us, to spit on us, to treat us worse than animals.
0: On the night of broken glass, Amina's daughter, Gretel, is at the opera. And when she walks out, she's met with this incredible violence, this chaos, and she knows it's time to leave. Gretel's sister's apartment had already been raided, and so the sisters and Gretel's daughter, they pack their things and they make plans to escape Austria.
4: Partly because of their wealth and their contacts, the Gallias are fortunate in having close relations with someone who has been a senior British diplomat who was about to become the British ambassador to the Pacific. And they contact him and he arranges for them to be offered Australian visas.
0: Amongst their belongings, they pack the artworks from Hermina's home, including the Klimt paintings. Now, that is very interesting because famously the Nazis confiscated expensive art. They wouldn't let it leave Germany. But there's a loophole here.
4: If people had old masters, they were stripped. But if you had modern art, they were much less interested. The one kind of form of possession which you were allowed to take was your kind of household effect. And you needed special permission to take your pictures. And in part, there was at least a partial exemption if a picture was a portrait of a Jewish subject. So as part of wanting to make the Greater Germany Judenrein or free of Jews, they also wanted to make it in part free of images of Jews.
0: And even though Hermina had converted to Catholicism, she was still essentially regarded as Jewish, which meant this Klimt painting was an image of a Jew and was therefore allowed to go with the Galias to Australia all the way to their new home in Sydney.
4: It was in a flat in Cremorne and it was on the top floor. You went up the steps, you went into a hallway. You turned left into a kind of living room, dining room. It wasn't a big flat. And there were some big, ebonized, heavy furniture on either side to the left and right. And then the first picture you saw on the right-hand wall was the Klimt painting of Hermina.
0: This is the portrait that we started with. Hermina wearing this decadent gown, looking through the viewer. And this apartment, like, it was full of art and collectibles. And it turns out, Tim, he knows this room very well.
4: I've seen them since I was born.
0: You see, Tim isn't just an academic telling you this story. This is, in fact, his own story.
4: I am one of two great-grandsons of Moritz and Hermina Gallia.
0: Tim's grandmother, Gretel, and her sister, his great-aunt, they both lived in this apartment when Tim was growing up.
4: And it was because Gretel and Käthe, or Kath as she became in Australia, were living in this flat when I was born in 1957 and were there through all my sort of childhood and schooling. And so I was there all the time as a baby and then just kept on visiting.
0: How much of this epic saga of war and art and escape were you aware of growing up?
4: Not all that much. My family, characteristic of the time, was set on assimilation. Not Gretel so much, but the rest of the family. They tried to blend in to become good Australians, and they had the same kind of aspiration for us. And so there was quite a lot of publicly suppression or hiding of, at times, even the family's refugee origins, and definitely our Jewish origins. And I knew some stories.
0: Now, there's another twist to this story. That amazing artwork with this incredible history attached to it that you grew up with as a kid. In the late 1960s, I understand your family wanted to give it as a donation, as a gift. Is that right?
4: So Keita, in the early 1960s, wanting to thank Australia for being so good to the Gulliers, for the lives they'd been able to live in Australia, she offered the picture as a gift to the Art Gallery of New South Wales.
0: They must have been stoked.
4: They weren't. They weren't stoked. They rejected the picture. And in hindsight, it is one of the most terrible blunders of an Australian art museum.
0: Now, today, it seems completely unimaginable to reject a donation of a Klimt painting. But at the time, sort of the late 1960s, Klimt wasn't actually the global star he is now, at least certainly not in Australia.
4: In Vienna, he was always regarded as the greatest artist of the early 20th century. But he wasn't a kind of megastar of world art. He had nothing like the reputation he has now. And suddenly he becomes like the artist of hippies and flower power, and his painting The Kiss becomes one of the most popular posters in the world, and, you know, university students would have it on their the walls of their rooms, and all those kind of things happen, and his prices just go up and up and up and up. But in the early 1960s, that was sort of just beginning.
0: I mean, that's the living definition of no one saw it coming, right?
4: Yeah, exactly.
0: A couple of years after the Art Gallery of New South Wales declined Kath's offer, Gretel had a stroke and her health started declining, and Kath needed money to support her.
4: Klimt's prices were escalating, and there needed to be money to pay for nursing homes and carers and all those sort of things. And the Klimt was the thing to take off the wall and sell. But when that picture was sold at Christie's in a kind of significant auction of modern art, which included Picasso's and stuff, and the picture sold for 20,000 guineas.
0: That's roughly £295,000 today. But here's the thing. Over the years, the portrait of Hermina, it goes under the hammer and it sort of changes hands and homes until 1976, when it is bought by the National Gallery in London and becomes the only Klimt painting in a British public collection. And as for Tim, well, he has visited his great-grandmother many times. In fact, he's followed her around Europe as she goes on exhibition in cities from Paris all the way back home to Vienna.
4: I go every time I'm in London. It's a way of sort of touching base, not only with my childhood, but also my kind of families, lives and origins across more than a century. I kind of think of it, I think, as going to visit my great-grandmother, who, of course, I never met. I went there on this first day in London, still jet-lagged. It was immediately after New Year, and there was all this trash in the fountains and the city hadn't been cleaned up. And at that point, the gallery, you know, hadn't worked out how to show her that. It was a gallery which only had a small number of late 19th and early 20th century pictures, and she was hanging almost opposite Van Gogh's chair, one of the icons of modern art. And it was a

0: thing, but it was still incredibly powerful and exciting. It's been a way of trying to understand the family and what is the iconic object of my family.
1: If you visit the National Gallery of Victoria, the NGV, you'll find the Galea collection. You see, when Hermina's daughters fled to Australia, they didn't just take the paintings. They also took furniture, carpets, glass, silverwork, which was largely eventually acquired by the NGV. Interestingly, not because they were beautiful artefacts, actually because they were designed by a very famous architect by the name of Josef Hoffmann, who was central to the history of art and design in Vienna. And the Galea suite in the NGV, it's actually one of the most intact collections of Hoffmann's design work in the world. For Tim, though, it's special because it's a part of the family's collection that was adopted by an Australian institution.
0: And so I really, you know, I love the family, part of the family collection being in the NGV. When people decide to give refugees give material back to Vienna, it kind of masks the fact that their families were forced to flee to New York or London. Even if Vienna is most interested in those objects, when they go back on show in Vienna, even if there's a caption, it kind of, it just loses the fact of their exodus and exile and what happened to them.
1: Out of curiosity, how do you think Hermina would feel about the epic journey her painting has taken?
0: I think she'd be shocked. I think that the Hermina who was painted in 1903 would be truly shocked. She and Moritz, particularly when they build a house in Vienna in 1913, they expect that Vienna will be the home of their family across the generations, that they are part of that society, that they would be there forever. By the time she dies in 1936, she's living in a very different world. Why the painting has gone on this global journey, she would be shocked by. She probably also would be shocked by what has happened to Klimt's status. She would also be surprised to know that she was painted by someone who was not only would now be understood to be one of the greatest global artists of the time, which was part of that trajectory and why the picture keeps on travelling and become the picture it is. She would be surprised by that.
1: Tim Bonahady, art historian and the author of the book Good Street Living. This episode of No One Saw It Coming was produced by Zoe Ferguson and Jesse Kay. The sound engineer was Angela Grant. No One Saw It Coming is produced on Gadigal Land in Sydney, Australia, for ABC Radio National. I'm Mark Fennell. Thank you so much for listening, and I will be back next week with a brand new mystery. See you then. Bye.
2: That was No One Saw It Coming from the ABC in Australia. I'm Ify Chiwetelu, and you are listening to programming from around the world on CBC Radio 1. 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
5: From CBC News, The World This Hour, I'm Claude Fay. Wildfires in British Columbia have prompted officials to expand several current evacuation orders and alerts since Friday night. As Jonah Banlin reports from Vancouver, officials warn the fires pose immediate danger to life.
6: Evacuation orders and alerts in British Columbia's southern Cariboo region have been expanded due to out-of-control wildfires. The Thompson-Nicola Regional District and the village of Clinton say the 59 Creek wildfire poses significant danger to life and urge people to leave immediately. The regional district said the evacuation alert now covers more than 60 additional addresses in the 70-mile house area. While Istiwet Lemhaitlem First Nation issued its alert for Canoe Creek Indian Reserve No. 2. The nation said if evacuation becomes necessary, residents will need to leave through Canoe Creek Indian Reserve No. 1 since Meadow Lake Road is closed, and they can proceed to the gym for further information on routes and an emergency support center. An evacuation alert for the Pear Lake Fire has also been expanded to include more than 100 properties along Highway 97 and Loon Lake Road. John Bailon, CBC News, Vancouver.
5: The federal government is rejecting Ontario's plans to allow jets at Toronto's Billy Bishop downtown airport. An overwhelming majority of people in Toronto push back on the expansion, citing concerns about the environment, health, and noise. Transportation Minister Steve McKinnon says Ottawa will always work collaboratively with its partners in studying the region's transportation needs. Nurses in BC have wrapped up 3 weeks of job action, and this comes after their union announced its bargaining agent has accepted recommendations from mediators. The CBC's Michelle Morton has the details.
7: Through job action, nurses made it impossible for long-standing issues to be ignored any longer.
8: BC Nurses Union President Adrian Gear announced in a social media post Friday the bargaining committee accepted mediators' recommendations. And she says some major concerns, including workplace violence, were discussed. University of British Columbia business communications lecturer Elizabeth Bowker says, like after any strike, trust will need to be rebuilt.
9: They need to know that the terms of the contract, the new contract, will be meaningfully enforced.
8: The Health Employers Association of BC says it remains committed to achieving a resolution that supports nurses, patients, and a strong, sustainable public health care system. The union says compensation agreements are outstanding and will be addressed in arbitration. Michelle Morton, CBC News, Vancouver.
5: Nicaragua's president says the country will no longer hold elections. Daniel Ortega made the remarks during a speech marking the anniversary of the Sandinista Revolution. Opponents say it's his clearest acknowledgement yet that Nicaragua has become a one-party state. Freelance reporter Cody Weddle reports.
10: Aquí no volverán a haber elecciones.
11: Nicaraguan President Daniel Ortega's pledge to abolish elections shocked even some of his sharpest opponents.
12: I was surprised by how open he was in expressing what he always wanted, which is a one-party state.
11: Félix Maradiaga attempted to run against Ortega for president in 2021, but was later arrested and forced into exile, even as similar authoritarian regimes in Latin America like Cuba and Venezuela have faced intense pressure from the Trump administration. For now, Nicaragua under Ortega remains a major U.S. trading partner.
13: It seems like the U.S. doesn't want to entirely cut Nicaragua out of its supply chains, which is kind of odd.
11: But analysts say Ortega's comments may reveal concern that U.S. pressure may soon also turn towards Managua. For CBC News, I'm Cody Weddle, La Guaira, Venezuela.
5: And that is your World This Hour. For CBC News, I'm Claude Feig.
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14: From Futuro Media and PRX, it's Latino USA. I'm Maria Hinojosa. Today, the FIFA Men's World Cup has come to an end, and there is a lot to talk about.
15: FIFA's there to make money. And I think FIFA does go more lenient on Mbappe, on Ronaldo, on Messi, because they're the big ticket salespeople. They're the stars.
14: Also, a conversation with Oscar, Golden Globe, and Emmy-nominated actress Rosie Perez, live from New York City.
16: And then you would go to the island and the kids would make fun of you because you couldn't speak Spanish well. So that's why when Fania All-Stars came around, you know, I felt a part of it.
14: All this coming up on Latino USA. Stay with us. No te vayas.

0: Welcome to Latino USA. I'm Maria Hinojosa. Well, the World Cup has come to an end after more than 5 weeks of all things soccer or football. This was the longest World Cup ever because more countries were added to the tournament. And yes, even I found myself engrossed with several of the games. Now, this World Cup was the first time that the games were held across three countries and three very large ones at that. Frankly, there were quite a few firsts with this World Cup this summer, which is saying a lot for a global competition that's been around for almost 100 years. Here at Futuro, we've been bringing you weekly episodes of American Football, which is our podcast about soccer culture in the United States and its underdog roots. Our show goes beyond the sport to the people and the stories that make it great. And it's hosted by our very own Fernanda Echavarri. So we're going to start today's show with the latest episode of American Football. It looks at the significance of this World Cup and its most controversial moments. Here you go, American Football.
1: My dad was football to me. We used to watch the World Cup together, and if we weren't in the same city, we were constantly on the phone. I mentioned in the first episode of this podcast that I was feeling anxious about watching the World Cup for the first time since my dad's passing. I didn't know if the tournament would make me miss my dad more or bring me closer to him. Now that we've reached the end, 6 weeks later, all I can say is that this wasn't an either-or question, because both things happened. There were many instances in which I had these flash thoughts that I could still reach from my phone and call my dad. Wanting to talk about a shocking moment on the field, a confusing ref call, or a prediction in real time. My dad always picked up. He always had an answer that made sense. But this World Cup, I didn't have him anymore. It hurt. I specifically remember a confusing moment in the group stage when the Qatar goalie got hit, but it ended up as a penalty against his team. So I messaged my younger sister in Mexico, the one who, unlike me, is all sports all the time.
2: A ver, justo en este momento.
1: This is one of those moments when I would have asked dad about this, I told her. So I need you to fill in for him. The three of us used to text a bunch during previous World Cups.
2: A ver, necesito que seas suplente, por favor.
1: I can't remember which game I was watching when I heard an announcer on Telemundo say that this was a World Cup of nostalgia and joy. Un mundial de nostalgia y alegría, he said. And I felt that. My dad had the superpower of bringing all the good vibes wherever he went. And I'm sure he would have enjoyed the hell out of this World Cup. I also wonder what he would have thought of these hydration breaks. What he would have said about the shameless lack of separation between politics and sport. And his take on the high-tech sensors that are so sensitive, they annulled a goal because of a strand of hair. Every time Mexico played, I felt my dad's absence the heaviest. But that's also when I felt closest to him. Because Mexico did incredible things this summer. I mean, wow. I got to watch Mexico win, at times surrounded by hundreds of green jerseys at watch parties. I also hosted at home.
3: Pásele, pásele, taquitos de canasta.
4: Tienes buena clientela.
3: Eso,
1: woo-hoo. I think I watched, 80% of the matches. I mean, there were 104 for the first time ever, so that's a lot. I watched while at work, to be fair, this was work. I streamed on my phone so I could listen while driving. I even once stepped out of a movie theater to watch penalty kicks, pacing back and forth in the theater hallway, quietly grunting like a crazy person. I wore yellow when I went to watch the Colombia game with my Colombian friends. I put on a red shirt and rode my butt off in the Norway-England game. I rooted for Egypt and Cabo Verde as if they were a team I had supported for years. I suffered when my favorites lost.
5: I love you, I love you, I love you, Mumba. México, México, ra, ra, ra.
1: And the best part of it all, the highest in a summer full of highs and lows, was that my young daughter learned all about the World Cup. Hey, kiddo.
5: Yeah.
1: Can you do me a favor and can you tell me, what is the World Cup?
5: The World Cup is special. Everything, I just want to say, goal! And we go like, yeah, yeah, yeah, yeah. And also, the people who play before soccer, it's great. Shakira.
6: ¿Cómo es la canción de Shakira?
5: Oe, oe, e, oe.
1: Of course she loves Shakira. She's my daughter. Do you know why the World Cup is so important to me?
5: I just know why it is. Because your dad watched it.
1: Abuelo.
5: So he likes soccer, so you like soccer. You've grown up being liking soccer.
1: Mm-hmm. That's true. Actually, can I tell you what my favorite part of the World Cup was?
5: My favorite part of
1: World Cup. But you don't know what my favorite part of the World Cup is.
5: I do.
1: You do?
5: It's really special to you because you haven't seen the World Cup with me.
1: And this is the first time we got to watch together. Do you know how happy that made me? To have you wearing the Mexico
5: jersey. Really happy. Yeah, and my favorite part was that everybody was together.
1: Honestly, it did feel like everybody was together. I love the nods that I got when I wore my Mexico jersey out in daily life. I love that we all rooted for all the countries our friends are from, that we laughed and stressed and memed together in every group chat. And yes, most of all, I loved passing on the ritual of watching it all with my daughter, just like my dad watched with me.

0: One thing I also enjoyed during the World Cup was the constant messaging back and forth with my friend, Jasmine Gars, who covered the World Cup for NPR, where she's also an immigration reporter. She joins me now to talk about the best and worst moments of the World Cup. Hi, Jasmine.
1: Thank you for having me.
0: You know, this has been, you could call it a lot of things. This has been an electrifying World Cup, to say the least. And so much has happened on and off the field. But let's work our way backwards and start with some of your thoughts about how the final unfolded. Spain won, Argentina 0.
1: Yeah.
0: I have to say, I had Spain winning it all in my bracket. I think I might have told you this earlier.
1: Yeah.
0: And I think that the second half showed us that Spain truly earned that trophy. Was this the end that you expected, Jasmine?
1: I'm going to say something controversial, which is that I didn't think that was a very exciting game.
0: Same.
1: I can name off the top of my head like five more electrifying games that I watched.
0: Starting with the game that happened the day before.
1: Yeah, totally.
0: Much more exciting.
1: Part of that is because Spain dominated so hard. It was almost like there was only one team on the pitch.
0: Mm-hmm.
1: It reminded me of that phrase. I think it's like from Batman, when an unstoppable force meets an unmovable object. I mean, like Spain is on another level. Their defense was completely impenetrable. Argentina kind of fell apart. By the end of the game, Spain had done 20 attempts at a goal, one of which ended up being a goal, and Argentina had done two.
0: That's crazy.
1: That's how good the defense was. And I think Argentina made them work for it, but Spain was the better team, and they absolutely deserve that win. They were extraordinary.
0: I have to bring up the picture that's gone viral. The one of 20-year-old Lionel Messi bathing baby Lamine Yamal. Because first of all, this is like destiny. I mean, in all of the things that I saw about, he's 19 and they're 19 years apart and this is being played on the 19th and the number 19. So can we talk about that photo, please?
1: Yes. The origin story of that is a raffle put together by like a local newspaper and in conjunction with UNICEF. Several families got to take their newborn to meet the player. And so Lamine Yamal's parents take him to meet Messi. And I think it was like a beautiful passing of the torch. I think people love to focus on the rivalry. But I think, you know, Messi has expressed a huge admiration for Lamine Yamal. And Lamine Yamal is an extraordinary player who is like kind of entering his stardom and Messi is slowing down, right? Like this is actually expected to be his last cup. He's going to be in his 40s in the next cup. That photo is really like a sort of almost like biblical Star Warsian passing of the torch. I also think, like I was talking to a fan before the game, a young guy who was saying to me, well, no matter what, I win because I'm a huge Barca fan. And really on that field, it was to some degree like a Barca reunion. And it speaks a lot to the Barca system and the Spanish soccer system and how like extraordinary it is.
0: A system that formed Leo Messi.
1: And Lamine Yamal. It is the academy. And I think what we saw on that field is that.
0: You know, Lamine Yamal didn't have many goals or that many assists, but he played an essential role in Spain's offensive strategy throughout. What does he represent for the future of soccer in this new upcoming era that, you know, perhaps 4 years from now, we will have a World Cup without Ronaldo and without Messi?
1: It's a changing of the guard. When I see Lamine Yamal, I see someone who is just like fierce and hungry and needs a little bit of like sharpening. He's 19. Of course he needs sharpening. But it's so exciting. I didn't really get to see Messi's beginnings because, you know, we're sort of in the same age bracket. But to get to see like the birth of a legend, that is so exciting.
0: Yes. I want to talk a little bit about how the World Cup felt. You and I throughout were texting about a few things. And this was a World Cup that felt a little bit Americanized to me.
1: Oh, yes.
0: You know, commercialized, yes, it's always been driven by money and profit and corporations. But there was something about that halftime show, the hydration breaks, So you're making already gestures with your hands. So tell me your thoughts.
1: Yes, I really wanted to talk to you about the halftime show. So hydration breaks, I've let it go.
0: Oh.
1: Because I've been there.
0: Because you've needed the hydration break. How many stadiums did you go to?
1: At least 6.
0: And you were sweating at all of them?
1: Oh, it was bad. Yeah. Like the heat has been really bad. You know, even with the hydration breaks, you're seeing players cramp. I'm not saying, for the record, I'm not saying I agree with the hydration breaks, but I can see an argument for it. But that halftime show, as a soccer fan, really irked me.
0: Tell me why.
1: Because there's a natural flow to soccer in which you go, go, go, go, and depending on what team you are, you're either winning and you need to cement it quick, or you're losing and you need to stage a comeback quick. And you got about 15 minutes to think about how you're going to do one of the two. Mm-hmm. Soccer is a frenetic sport. Soccer is anxiety, y frenesí, for like 90 minutes, maybe 120. And it lost that. Like, it was 30 minutes. The halftime was around the amount of time of an entire first half. Mm-hmm. And I felt like it really lost the flow and that franticness of soccer.
0: See, that's how I felt about hydration breaks.
1: Mm.
0: Especially when a team was really getting its groove and then hydration break. But I felt in a smaller way how you felt about the halftime show.
1: Yeah, tell me how you felt about the halftime show.
0: I love a show.
1: Yeah.
0: But I did think it was long. I think they should have just done maybe one artist. And I'm also understanding that it's crazy to ask, you know, the soccer field to become a sort of stage and a spectacle in a very short amount of time. But I do think it was too long.
1: I joked to someone that like Argentina has only been playing well in the second halves. And now they're going to like think this is a first half again.
0: And yeah. Resting for that long is like when you're at a wedding and you're wearing really tight shoes or uncomfortable shoes and you take them off for a second, you can't put them back on. Like you can't. You got to just like power through it. And that's how I felt about that.
1: I love that analogy, though. That's a great analogy.
2: Coming up on Latino USA, we wrap up the conversation about the World Cup with NPR's Jasmine Guards.
1: To me, the match between Argentina and Cape Verde, I will remember that game my whole life.
2: Stay with us. No te vayas.

0: It's Latino USA. I'm Maria Hinojosa. And before the break, we brought you an excerpt from our own Futuro Studios podcast, American Football. It's a show about soccer culture in the U.S. and its underdog roots. Our host, Fernanda Echavarri, is now going to wrap up her conversation with NPR's Jasmine Guards, looking back at this summer's World Cup.
1: You know, the three host countries, Mexico, the U.S., and Canada. Sorry, Canada. There's so much more to talk about when it comes to the U.S. and Mexico.
2: Yes.
1: Love you, Canada. But, you know, one, the U.S., this is the first time that one of the host countries is actively at war with one of the participating countries. And we really saw sort of a contrast on how to be a good host. So I think Mexico showed that. And we had so many videos of the reception of the Iranian team last minute and just how people felt being in Mexico and felt welcomed by Mexican fans and just Mexico in general. And then on top of that, you have the U.S. with this controversial red card situation. How would you explain the red card situation and why was that so meaningful?
2: So the U.S., you know, like superstar Folarin Balogun gets a red card. And he's their star. This is going to be a huge problem moving forward. And then President Trump says, like he publicly says that he called FIFA and said, you know, this was not a fair call. We know that President Trump and FIFA President Gianni Infantino have been seen together. They've expressed a closeness. So it was really seen as like the U.S. government interfering in that red call. And FIFA effectively removed the red card, annulled it. And then, you know, the U.S. goes on to lose tremendously against Belgium, which I think there was like some kind of psychological thing happening too, even though Belgium's a good team.
1: It had to have affected the players. And I think that U.S. fans also didn't think that was a great thing for how they look to the world.
2: It really reeked of FIFA corruption, which has been an ongoing accusation here. And it also just, you know, like we're at this moment in the U.S. in which there's these conversations about totalitarianism and the overreach of this government. And it was this moment in which we were jolted out of the World Cup fantasy and back into like world reality.
1: Yes.
2: I think that's what it was. Like it, for a moment, the illusion was shattered.
1: Every World Cup has an underdog that surprises or a few underdogs. And I think in this World Cup, that team was Cabo Verde.
2: 100%, yes.
1: They played their first World Cup ever and they won everyone's hearts. So what would you say made them such a special team to watch throughout this World Cup?
2: I started off telling you that this final, you know, I can think off the top of my head of, you know, five other games we've seen in this championship that are more electrifying. And a lot of those games are with Cape Verde. Cabo Verde was stunning. They were defensively, they were a wall. I do think there's this narrative that they kind of came out of nowhere. Certainly, this was their first World Cup that they qualified for. But Cabo Verde, for the last like 10 years or so, has been playing extraordinary soccer in the African Championships. They didn't quite come out of nowhere. And I think, you know, something I've been saying throughout this tournament is like African soccer had a huge moment. And it, I predict in 2030, it's going to be just a tournament where we just see African soccer completely like bloom on the world stage. And the indication I have of that is Cabo Verde.
1: I mean, there's no doubt about that. We saw so many teams play beautiful games.
2: Yes.
1: This World Cup. I want to talk about some of the less fun things of this World Cup. You know, we had already talked about FIFA interfering in the U.S. with the red card.
2: Yeah.
1: What were some of the controversies that stood out to you the most?
2: I think the red card controversy was huge. I think the treatment of Iranian players, like we're so far removed from that moment now that I don't think people are talking about it a lot, but like the Iranian team was being forced to shuttle back and forth from Tijuana to, you know, wherever they were playing after every game. I mean, it was like they had an added 4-hour commute back and forth because they weren't allowed to stay in the U.S. because of the conflict right now. It was putting this team through exhaustion. I think VAR VAR was hugely controversial, controversial. And I think the VAR question goes beyond like soccer. I think like it's really tapping into this larger question we're having in society right now about technology. At what point does technology help? At what point does it hinder? And if technology is ultimately being handled and decided by humans, how unbiased can it really be? You know? Because the ref is deciding ultimately. There's a human behind the VAR. And I think also like rumors, there were so many rumors of FIFA and Leo Messi and like Argentina and was it fixed? The infamous Argentina-Egypt game. What I think about that, I think FIFA protects its stars. Like FIFA protects its money makers, you know, like FIFA's there to make money. And I think FIFA does go more lenient on Mbappe, on Ronaldo, on Messi, because they're the big ticket salespeople. They're the stars. Do I think the game was rigged? Well, I think if it was, it wasn't done so very successfully. To me, a personal controversy was Mexico-England, because I think Mexico played so well.
1: I know.
2: And deserved to win that game.
1: Ugh.
2: And I will say, those of us who watch soccer all the time know that there is a degree of skill and a huge amount of merit and who works the hardest, but sometimes it's just dumb luck.
1: You know, we've mentioned some firsts in this World Cup, and I don't want us to wrap without mentioning that we had the first match ever with an all-women referee trio. Mexico became the first country to host for the third time. And then this was the first time that we had 48 teams instead of 32. What are your thoughts now on having wrapped a World Cup that was a little longer with more teams?
2: I'm on the fence about it, because if it hadn't been that way, we might not have seen Cabo Verde, if it hadn't been like so inclusive. Now they have a new fan in me.
1: Same.
2: I do think it was a little too long, this World Cup. It felt like towards the end, I started getting World Cupped out. Again, it might be because I've been traveling to like three different cities every week. How did you feel about this?
1: I loved having a longer World Cup. I will say that, because more games, just it's just more fun for me. But what about the FIFA president, Gianni Infantino, saying that he's opening up the possibility of 64 teams in the Men's World Cup in the future? Now that might be too much.
2: I mean, I think there's also something to say about the wear and tear on the players. Towards the end, we were seeing teams being very worn out.
1: You know, this was really a World Cup of stories. And in the very first episode of this series, I asked a soccer expert what makes a good World Cup. And he said the stories. Yes, the football, but also the stories. What do you think is one big story that will stay with you from this World Cup?
2: Oof, I hate to be repetitive, but Cape Verde. Every match they played felt like a David and Goliath. To me, the match between Argentina and Cape Verde, I will remember that game my whole life. I think it was one of the most extraordinary matches I've ever seen, to the point where to the last minute, I did not know who was going to win. I had two articles ready to publish.
1: Wow.
2: Because I had no idea what was going to happen. And I think to me, like, that was one of the big stories. Like, this David that kept putting the brakes on all the Goliaths. I mean, Spain couldn't beat him, you know? And I think also, like, probably the sort of passing of the torch between Messi and Lamine Yamal is another one.
1: It's a beautiful story.
2: It's a beautiful story. You know, I think it's also like, despite a lot of the online narrative about, you know, Messi and like, you know, the reality of like some bad sportsmanship that we've seen on the field, while everyone else was like kind of misbehaving, those two showed us what real athleticism and being a winner means.
1: Now, the thing is, are all the moms going to want to have Messi give their babies a bath to pass?

0: the latest episode of our own Futuro Studios podcast, American Football, hosted by Latino USA's managing editor, Fernanda Echavarri. Now, dear listener, we're going to switch gears and go from the soccer field to downtown New York City. Rosie Perez is the iconic New Yorican actress that you might know from movies like Spike Lee's Do the Right Thing or the 90s classic White Men Can't Jump.
1: Well, you know, Billy, I got a different set of rules of my own. You want to hear them? Sometimes when you win, you really lose. And sometimes when you lose, you really win.
0: Maybe you've seen her in HBO's The Flight Attendant.
2: I have a bounty on my head. Can you believe it? I'm a prize. Who would have thought me a prize?
0: She started her career dancing on the 1980s show Soul Train. Then she says she was noticed at a nightclub by Spike Lee, who put her in his critically acclaimed film, Do the Right Thing.
3: Trust me.
1: Trust you? Mookie, the last time I trusted you, we ended up with a son. Remember your son?
3: I do remember my son. His name is Heckley.
0: Rosie is a choreographer, an author, a boxing commentator, an activist, and now most recently, Rosie has added podcast host to her resume.
4: From Futuro Studios, I'm Rosie Perez, and this is Our Thing, the birth of salsa in Nueva York.
0: Futuro Media's podcast tells the story of Fania Records, which is known as the legendary Motown of salsa music. Fania was home to some of the biggest Latin artists during the 60s, 70s, and 80s. Think about artists like Willie Colon, Héctor Lavoe, Celia Cruz, and Ruben Blades, all of whom broke the mold. A few weeks ago, I sat down with Rosie at WNYC's Green Space here in New York City in front of a live studio audience. We're going to bring you that conversation now where we spoke about Rosie's love of boxing, what led her to use her voice as an activist, and how hosting this podcast was a dream come true. Rosie Perez, it is so great to have you on Latino USA. Welcome to the show here live at the Green Space. First thing we're going to do, apart from saying, oh my God, Rosie, thank you for coming to Lower Manhattan. Especially with the toll. The reason why we're all here is because of salsa. Salsa music and the celebration of the birth of salsa here in New York City, which would be our new podcast.
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0: But before we talk about salsa and the podcast, Rosie, I just need to get your take on this moment in New York City. Like, how are you feeling? What's up for you? Because, like, you know, you're friends with Spike Lee and he's like driving around in the Pope in Brooklyn. You know, all he needs is this little Pope mobile to be doing that. It is a moment, and I'm going to be, because I'm 100% honest all the time. I'm not a sports person. I know nothing about sports. I didn't even know that they were in the playoffs until a week and a half. I know.
9: For shame.
0: I know. Small Mexican girls can't jump. So dime, ¿cómo te sientes? What's going on for you as a lifelong New Yorker, New Yorican moment?
9: It's amazing. It's an amazing time right now. When they won game five.
10: Knicks fans, this is not a dream. After 53 years, the Knicks are finally NBA champions once again.
9: Like most New Yorkers my age, I was in bed watching because it ran late. And I was so excited, and you can hear the screams from the street, right? And I wanted to go outside, and I had my nightgown on, my granny nightgown, and I run to the window, and they're screaming. These neighbors are screaming up at my window, go, woohoo. And I go, woohoo. And my husband goes, get out of the window. You look like a crazy old lady. And the person downstairs, she goes, everyone's a crazy old lady tonight. And it was just so exciting. Brooklyn was electric. The city was electric. And it was very nice because the gentrification that's been going on in the city, specifically in Brooklyn and the outer boroughs, it was the first time that neighbors who would just pass me right by would go, yo, let's go Knicks. And I'd go, let's go Knicks. I know you. You ignore me all the time. I'm so happy. You're saying hello. I'll take it. So it was just great. The city really came together over this team. It was fantastic.
0: It's a beautiful thing. I, like Rosie, was also in bed, but I was asleep. And I think one of the best ways to be woken up is by the screams and cheers of your neighbors, you know, because I'm in Harlem. And then they took the speakers out and it was blasting music for the next. It was such a celebration. So, Rosie, you've had an incredible career. You know, someone like me, been watching it from the very beginning. We're so proud of you and all of your successes. And the fact that you are a brilliant actress, can I just say? So when you get this call, like, do you want to be the host of a podcast about the birth of salsa? What made you say, I'm going to jump in?
9: I said, oh my gosh, I can't believe this is happening, because it was a full circle moment for me. Because as a New Yorican, it was difficult growing up in the sense that when I would go back to Puerto Rico, they would call me white girl or American, and they would never let me have that moniker of Puerto Rican. And then when I would come to the States, then I had to deal with the prejudice of them saying, oh, you're a Puerto Rican. You know, it was like, where do I fit? You know, where is my identity landing? And for me, when the Fania All-Stars came around, they produced a sound that was the sound of the city. That was the sound of the subway. That was the sound of the streets. That was the sound that I knew that was coming from my kitchen. That was the sound of rice and beans and my block and the fire hydrant going. And it was the first time in my Puerto Rican culture that I felt a part of the culture. I felt like they were speaking for me in their lyrics and the fun and then the corny love stories and then the politics that were in their lyrics. And so when I went back to Puerto Rico one summer and they came on the radio in Puerto Rico, I am singing the songs and my Spanish was so bad that they couldn't believe that I was speaking Spanish so well. And it was my sister Carmen, who's here tonight, was the first time I felt like we bonded, Bella, right? And because we're both singing the same songs.
0: Oh.
9: And she took pride in saying, yeah, we're from New York. And I never heard that in Puerto Rico. I never heard that in Puerto Rico. And so when I got this call, to be honest, I started to cry, and my manager was like, you don't want to do it. I go, no. He said, no. And he goes, why are you upset? And I said, because I cannot believe they picked me. It was an emphatic yes.
0: I love that so much. I love that so much. Thank you. I think that the thing that you feel with Rosie on this podcast is her full heart being present. To be clear, I did not grow up in New York, so I'm a Mexican kid who grew up on the south side of Chicago. And all right, okay, let's go, Chicago. Salsa was not part of my growing up. I would hear it here and there, but it was not my experience. Then I get to New York, basically 1979, 1980, which is when salsa was happening.

0: started Willy Colon. But that one I loved because growing up in abject poverty, you know, being around so much of materialism and money is status and this and that, that song just pierced my soul, you know, where they're talking about the plastic people and they're talking about how empty they are and the money they spend just to look a certain way. And when I was growing up, my sister could tell you, I really didn't care about clothes. I really didn't. Just as long as my hair looked good. That's all I get. That's very Puerto Rican. How many Puerto Ricans understand me tonight? Yeah, you see. And we were poor, and I remember going to school with holes in my shoes and feeling that shame. But I didn't care at the same time. I had to go to school. I had a mission. I was going to be something. I was going to make something of myself. I was going to change my life. And these clothes didn't matter, and the money didn't matter, and this and that. And then that song came on. And as a young person, hearing someone so poetic, you know, and the music was so beautiful. So that's why that's my favorite.
1: Coming up on Latino USA, we dig deeper into how salsa shaped Rosie's activism.
0: Fania songs, when they talked about rich people and the separation of wealth in the city, all of that just impacted me so deeply.
1: Stay with us, no te vayas.

0: It's Latino USA. I'm Maria Hinojosa. I'm in conversation with Golden Globe, Emmy, and Oscar-nominated actress Rosie Perez. Before the break, she was telling us about how salsa shaped her as a New Yorker. We're going to wrap up my conversation, which took place live in front of an audience in New York City at the Green Space a few weeks ago. So the thing about salsa, again, we're talking about like the golden era, like seeing the famous people performing at the salsa festivals and hearing it on the radio. Pero también fue muy difícil, right? Because it was so powerful, because it was so big, that means that things that are difficult happen. And when the team set out to tell this story, that was part of what we had to deal with, right? Some of the more difficult things that came up with the birth of salsa. I mean, there was all kinds of business issues, obviously, but also there was the question of addiction, AIDS, marginalized Puerto Ricans in New York City, and the poverty. So what was your reaction to that, Rosie, knowing that we're going to have to share a little bit of the dirty laundry? How did that sit with you?
1: It sat very well, in the sense that in any type of storytelling, you have to tell the good, bad, and ugly, or else you're not doing the story its service. You know, you're doing a disservice to the storytelling. But it was hard. It was hard to read. It was hard to say, because what I thought of Fania, it was all glitz and glamour and the music. And then when I heard about other issues, like you said, about business issues, misogyny as well, and all the
0: racism.
1: I was like, oh, wow, okay. But at the end of it, I just felt like, okay, so they're human beings, you know, things happen. And through all of that mess that happened, the music was so powerful, that's what prevailed. That's what pushed through. That's what we still remember. But I still think that

0: had to be told as well.
1: Mm. I love the fact that you spoke about how salsa really helped you with your New Yorican identity. Talk a little bit about how salsa helped you understand this connection between the island and New York City.
0: Well, first of all, being a New Yorican, which just basically means a Puerto Rican who was born in New York and raised in New York, majority of us are in the closet about it. And I came out a long time ago because I just got, you know, sick and tired of it. Our Spanish isn't great because it was a misguided attempt of assimilation of our parents. They were treated so poorly. The racism was so palpable that they didn't want us to struggle. So it was like English, English, English. And then you would go to the island and the kids would make fun of you because you couldn't speak Spanish well. So that's why when Fania All-Stars came around, you know, I felt a part of it. I felt like it was mine.
1: Mm.
0: You know, it was something that I could bring back to the island and say, hey, look at this, you know. And then all of a sudden I became cool. You
1: right,
0: know, I became
1: right.
0: like really cool. And it was pretty amazing. And like half of the people from New York that went down to the island used to lie their ass off. They would say, oh, I was at Yankee Stadium at the concert. No, you weren't. You know, oh, I was at the Cheetah Club. No, you weren't. Stop lying. You know, and you know, but that's how proud we were, you know. And then, you know, people would lie and say, oh, I met Willie Colon on the subway. I said, no, you didn't. You didn't. But, you know, a lot of times I remember allowing some of the lies just because I saw people just feel proud.
1: So the other thing that was happening in New York around salsa was that it was deeply political. Salsa was very much related to the political activism of the time. And frankly, it was protest music. It was mm-hmm. absolutely protest music. It was played loudly on the street. And often it was a community experience, right? People would just suddenly take out the clave and they'd be playing. But in specifics, what was it like for you to talk about this in the podcast and talk about the Young Lords and their relationship with salsa and the politics of salsa?
0: There were two things that really gave birth to me becoming an activist. One was Muhammad Ali, the way he stood up. You can agree with him or not, but he did stand up. I mean, he stood up for something and he paid the price for it. And he didn't back down.
2: I'm not going to help nobody get something my Negroes don't have. If I'm going to die, I'll die now right here fighting you. If I'm going to die, you my enemy. My enemies are white people, not Vietcongs or Chinese or Japanese. You my opponent when I'm on freedom. You my opponent.
0: And for me as a little girl, that was very impactful because I love boxing. And the other thing was the Young Lords. When they hijacked an X-ray truck so that the people who were ignored and marginalized and weren't getting health care in the barrio, they provided health care in the barrio. They took over a hospital.
3: Our plan was to take over Lincoln Hospital.
4: Taking over a hospital, we're going to run it. You're out. And I will walk you to your car.
0: The city totally ignored Spanish Harlem in regards to picking up the trash. And it was just piling up. You thought COVID was bad. You have no idea what was going on. And these activists, and they were all college educated kids, they took the trash and they put it in the middle of the street and they burned it.
5: We have to begin to stand up for the people, the Puerto Rican people, and say that's enough.
0: And it was pure anarchy. And at first, when you're like, what are they doing? Oh my God, no, this is bad. The garbage got picked up and it continued to get picked up. In regards to the hospital, things got improved. And you may agree or disagree with their methods, but what inspired me was their tenacity and their dedication and their follow through. And what also with Fania songs, they would talk about criminals and they wouldn't glamorize them. They would say, this is, look how pathetic this is. What are we doing as a people? When they talked about rich people and the separation of wealth in the city, all of that just impacted me so deeply. And these were people who were fearless because there was a heavy prejudice about being Latino, specifically about being Puerto Rican.
1: I want you to try to talk about a little bit more, what's it like to be a young Latina in Brooklyn, hearing salsa, and how you made that connection to I, little Rosie, understand that I can be an activist, that I can make a stand on political issues, on social justice. I am going to vote. I am going to see myself as an organizer, an activist. Kind of make that connection, because what we do know is that this very thing is also happening right now in New York City. So take us back.
0: Well, I was a ward of the state until my father and my aunt got me out, and I came out in abject poverty, but I was happy. But still, I grew up surrounded by injustice, and there were people in my life that I saw who would fight, and they would get fired, or they would get pushed back, or this and that, and I would see that. The thing that I didn't see with the Fania All-Stars in their music was fear. I didn't see fear. I didn't hear fear. I heard well-composed, unapologetic, this is how it is, and something needs to be done. And when they would get on stage, it was the same feeling. They were just so self-assured, and there was jubilation and fire and compassion all built in it at the same time. And then when they would step off the stage, they were still that person. And that's inspiring as a young person. It really is inspiring. And they were friends with the Young Lords. Ray Barreto was very, that's what I learned in the podcast. I'm acting like I knew this. I didn't know it. And I'm reading it, I'm like, oh, snap, you know. That he would show up for them and they would show up for each other. But I think that it was their composed fearlessness that spoke to my heart and made my chest puff. And when there is a scary moment in life, to stand up is terrifying. And you got to find a way, because if you don't, things won't change. And you got to find your way. Not everybody has to be a loud, big mouth. Not saying I am, but you know what I'm saying. Everyone could find their way, and they did. Everyone thinks that they have to be out marching in the streets. There's other ways that you could find, and I found my way.
1: So we're going to talk about boxing a little bit, because you know I'm a boxer. I don't know if you know that.
0: I didn't. I'm very excited right now. Oh, my gosh.
1: But here's the thing, Rosie, unlike you, who you are a boxing fanatic, you're known as, ¿cómo es? The first lady of boxing. Okay, I didn't know that. My story about boxing is that in 2015, several close people to me, including my dad, were dying, and Donald Trump was running for office. And one of the people at my gym said, you really should come and take our boxing class at 6:30 in the morning. I was like, crazy people do that. Yeah, so that became me.
0: Feels good, right?
1: It's the best. It's the best. Talk to me about how boxing is a part of your power.
0: It spoke to me as a kid, because they're alone in the ring, but yet they have a team behind them, and they're silent, but they're there. And when I started to understand what it took to even step into the ring, it was dedication and hard work and tenacity to become a champion. And that's what I wanted. And so when I learned that, like around the age of 10 or 11, about the Bible of boxing, if you will, you cannot be a champion unless you are dedicated, unless you put in the hard work. And sometimes even when you get to step into the ring, you might get knocked down, and the champions are the ones that get back up. And you may take a loss. The real champions are the ones that come back again and try again and try again. And I would get knocked down continuously as a kid. And I would, in my head, imagine I was Ali, or I would imagine I was Sugar Ray Robinson. So it was, to me, that's what boxing meant to me. It meant that you are by yourself, but yet you are not alone, but only you can step in the ring and only you can win the fight. And you're going to have to take a few punches, but if you're good at it, you're going to avoid as many punches as possible, because the art of boxing is to hit and not get hit. And to me, that was life. And it just taught me that.
1: Thank you, Rosie. You know, I could stay here for a long time and we would just have so much to talk about. And then we might even get up and dance or even attempt to spar. It has been so wonderful to spend some time with you, Rosie. Thank you so much for joining me on Latino USA live here in New York City.
0: You're a legend, and I thank you. Thank you, baby.
1: That was Rosie Perez, live at the Green Space in New York City. Futuro's new podcast, Our Thing, The Birth of Salsa in Nueva York, is out now wherever you get your podcasts.

0: episode of our Futuro podcast, American Football. That's Football, F-U-T-B-O-L, hosted by Fernanda Echavarri. It was produced by Levi Sharp. The Rosie Perez story was produced by Ginny Montalvo. Marlon Bishop edited this week's show. Nancy Trujillo is our production manager. Our engineers are Stephanie LeBeau, Julia Caruso, and J.J. Carubin. The Latino USA team also includes Roxana Aguirre, Reynaldo Leaños Jr., Glorimar Marquez, Julieta Martinelli, and Adriana Rodriguez. Fernanda Echavarri is our managing editor. Benny Lee Ramirez and I are executive producers. Special thanks to WNYC, Vizqueya, and the Mellon Foundation. I'm your host, Maria Hinojosa. Hasta la próxima. Ciao.
1: That was Latino USA from Futuro Media and PRX. I'm Saroja Coelho. We are traveling the world with our international programming here on CBC Radio 1.
2: In 2017, a man's body was found in Squamish, BC, in a burned-out vehicle. Police quickly ruled his death a homicide, but identifying the man was a much harder task. The new podcast, Dirtbag Climber, uncovers the story of Jesse James, or at least that was one of his names. Host Stephen Chua says that Jesse James was also known by three other identities, and that his criminal history may have been a motive for his murder.
3: 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He was basically flying under the radar, under a fake name, avoiding authority, literally just out in the middle of the woods.
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5: From CBC News, The World This Hour, I'm Claude Fay. Wildfires in British Columbia's interior are triggering power disruptions and emergency evacuations. High temperatures and lightning strikes are fueling nearly 90 active fires across the province. The situation is particularly serious near Clinton. That's where a massive wildfire spanning more than 160 kilometers is damaging energy infrastructure, including power lines. Near Boston Bar, strong winds have caused two major blazes to merge. Morgan Blois is with the BC Wildfire Service and says those who have been told to leave should do so immediately.
6: The impacts of residents staying within an evacuation order area essentially just takes our resources, time, and focus away from firefighting.
5: Fire officials are warning that due to unpredictable weather conditions over the weekend, the fire could continue to grow. Meanwhile, merging wildfires are forcing the evacuations of tens of thousands in southern Europe. Spain has declared a national emergency as a record-worst wildfire season tears through the country. While in France, flames have forced people to flee by boat after fast-moving fire cut off main roads and destroyed homes. Julia Chapman has the latest.
7: Outside of Madrid, firefighters tackle raging flames. Officials say it's the region's worst ever wildfire as different blazes merge into one. Spain has declared a national emergency to unlock federal funding. Conditions this morning are more favorable, but strong winds are expected later. On the Atlantic coast of France, more than 40,000 acres of forest have been destroyed by fire. At least 80 homes have also burned down. Officials have evacuated the Cap Ferret Peninsula, some suburbs of Bordeaux, and the town of Biscarrosse. Hundreds fled by boat. But tourist Rebecca Papin and her family missed the order to get out.
8: The main roads are closed because they're on fire. There was ash falling from the sky like snow, and it was far too dangerous to leave, they said.
7: The European Union is sending in reinforcements from other countries, including planes and helicopters. Julia Chapman, CBC News, London.
5: Canada's national food security strategy includes $1 billion to establish food hubs across the country, bringing more competition to the grocery industry and giving farmers a fair price. Experts are saying food security doesn't necessarily mean savings. Mitch Cormier reports.
9: They're only going to pay us 50 cents for something that cost us $7 a pound to produce.
10: That's Rose Vienna. 20 years ago, she watched her husband David take their tractor out onto a field on their farm in PEI and drive it into that year's garlic crop. It was an act of defiance against Canada's large grocery chains, telling them what the garlic was worth. The Carney government's National Food Security Strategy pledges to set up as many as 40 local food hubs across the country over 10 years, like Toronto's Giant Food Terminal, places farmers can take their produce and sell it to local independent grocery stores at a price they determine. Still, some are skeptical how much the hubs will actually do to food prices. Mike Von Massow is a food economist at the University of Guelph. He says groceries are more expensive in Canada for reasons you can't plan or build for. The federal government can't stop drought or flooding or influence the international supply chain. Mitch Cormier, CBC News, Charlottetown.
5: And Mitch is the guest host of The House later this morning, where you can hear more about food hubs and a feature interview with Canada's agricultural minister. Canadian athletes are back at it today in day two of the 2026 Commonwealth Games in Scotland. Canada scored 3 medals on the opening day, including a gold from the men's artistic gymnastics team, while Mary Jibb from Muskoka, Ontario, and Jagdev Gill of Brockville, Ontario, earned para-bronze medals in swimming. And you can watch the games today on CBC television starting at 1:30 Eastern Time. And that is your World This Hour. For CBC News, I'm Claude Fahey.
1: I'm Saroja Coelho. 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
11: And welcome to Inside Europe, the weekly current affairs podcast and radio program from DW Germany's international broadcaster. I'm Kate Laycock in Bonn. This week on the show, a 2-part look at the power of Ukrainian civil society. Part one, the generational conflict which toppled a general. Part two, active citizenship, how war is shaping Ukrainians' relationship with the state. Those stories, plus a look at a US surrogacy scandal, which has forced one of Germany's most powerful politicians to resign.
12: This announcement of this baby came out, and I don't know, I think Schwan imagined that he could get away with this.
11: That's all coming up here on Inside Europe. Ukraine lost a general this week. No, not on the battlefield. The general in question is still very much alive, just no longer in post. On Wednesday, Ukrainian President Volodymyr Zelensky announced the departure of Ukraine's commander-in-chief, Oleksandr Syrsky. Syrsky's departure had been the central demand of protests which sprang up in Kyiv and other places around the country in response to an earlier sacking, that of the popular and innovative young Minister of Defense, Mykhailo Fedorov. In post for just 6 months, the 35-year-old Fedorov had been widely praised for energizing the ministry and transforming the armed forces, as well as leading a drive against corruption. But when I spoke to DW's Kyiv correspondent, Nick Connolly, on Wednesday, he told me that the unprecedented response to Fedorov's sacking went far beyond simple questions of popularity.
13: I think the thing about Fedorov is that, yes, he was very successful. Yes, he was very well liked in the West and among Ukraine's friends. And he got a lot of very positive feedback in a very short amount of time. But I think the kind of bigger picture, if you step back, is that it really felt that he was one of the few people who could articulate a positive vision of how Ukraine ends this war on its terms, how it really imposes a price for this war on Russia. And it really felt like, for many people here, that that was the first time they'd heard that vision for years, that basically from people like Syrsky, but even from Zelensky, they're just hearing calls to keep on going, to stick it out, to stay in the trenches, as it were, and hope they can kind of outlast the Russians without any real explanation of how that's going to work. So that's, I think, why he had so much support from the population, from people online, but also on the streets of Kyiv. And there was a sense also, if you looked at all the attacks on Russia and the burning oil refineries and logistics centers in Russia, that Ukraine was also turning a corner, that this wasn't just about a vision, that it was actually having a practical effect. And so I think that kind of took people by surprise the most, the fact that just as things seemingly were going in Ukraine's direction, suddenly this guy loses his job and it wasn't properly explained by Zelensky, except with kind of some hints to the effect that he and Syrsky hadn't got on.
11: So in effect, it seemed that Zelensky had believed himself to be faced between a choice between Syrsky or Fedorov. What, in terms of what those two men represent, did that choice constitute?
13: I think it's definitely a choice between the kind of conservative status quo and something pretty new, right? In terms of challenging the status quo, challenging the way money is spent, right? Lots of people on the streets were convinced this was also about corruption, that Fedorov was challenging the companies that had grown used to getting government contracts and maybe not producing the kind of weapons that the army needed or at the quality promised. So there was that aspect. And I think there's also a generational aspect, right? You had reports that Syrsky and his retinue, that they were angry at not enough money they claimed being spent on artillery, that they thought Fedorov was just putting all the money into drones while neglecting artillery that still has its role on the front lines. The longer this goes on, there's increasing speculation here that there's also just worry among Zelensky's team that Fedorov was becoming too independent, too popular, and might at some stage present a kind of political challenge, and might become an independent political figure, even though he hadn't done anything to suggest that while he was in office. The fact that people were willingly coming out in favour of a minister to protect him, to protect his kind of vision of what needs to change his country, that is basically new. When you look at how many people were gathering on the streets, not just in Kyiv and other cities, but also, for instance, the live stream of Fedorov's press conference after his sacking, where he was pretty open by Ukrainian standards in his criticism of basically everyone except Zelensky, that has now picked up over 1 million clicks for something that is an extended political press conference. That is not a normal situation, right? That shows you quite how deep that support is for him.
11: You talked about generational conflict, Nick. So, I mean, to sort of put that in caricature-esque brushstrokes, you would have the Soviet-era boomer general Syrsky. You would have Fedorov, who at 35 would be millennial, Zelensky sort of in the middle and deciding which way to jump. But in terms of the protesters, where would you place them?
13: I mean, certainly if you look at the pictures, there are lots of young people and they were definitely overrepresented at the beginning of the protest, right? Kind of early on, let's say 5 p.m, if the start is at 8, then up to about 7, 7:30, it was a very young average age, and then kind of things balanced out a bit. I think it's also important to say that obviously lots of Ukrainian men, say in their later 20s and 30s, are either fighting or they're hanging out at home because they don't want to be recruited to the military. You then had people in the military officially, you know, on camera giving back their medals or, you know, saying things about Syrsky that they didn't, you know, weren't willing to follow his lead or didn't agree with his tactics. So I think it's a generational thing, certainly to an extent, but it's also just, you know, there's a kind of broader coalition of people who just feel like Zelensky has not chosen reform at crucial junctures, has been influenced by the people around him who want more of the same. We had the same thing last year with the protests about the independence of Ukraine's anti-corruption institutions and the attempted withdrawal of their independence to make them more convenient and less dangerous to people in politics.
11: Okay, so we really have seen Ukrainian civil society flex its muscles this week, and the gains are quite considerable. Where, as of Wednesday, are we in terms of what we know about who is in which job?
13: Well, Syrsky's gone. That's the major takeaway. He's been replaced by Mikhail Drapaty, who is someone who is, you know, a generation younger, who is in his early 40s, who basically came to prominence by a, you know, kind of very famous bit of user-generated video from Mariupol in 2014, where pro-Russian separatists decided to put up a barricade and he just drove through it in an armored vehicle. So that's kind of his, the kind of folklore of his kind of, you know, military background. And he's someone who's seen as basically on the same page as Fedorov in terms of modernization, in terms of fighting more cleverly rather than just more aggressively or more riskily. In terms of the defense minister, while it's still only talk of Khmara, who is Yevgeny Khmara, who's a highly decorated soldier, kind of special forces soldier, who has been in charge of Ukraine's domestic intelligence service, the SBU, albeit as an acting minister. And there is worry here that he's being used, his reputation is being used as kind of sop to public opinion, but that actually, you know, in practice, he might not have full control, that he may be left as an acting minister, for instance. As with Fyodorov's future, we've heard various reports of offers being made to him by Zelensky to be an advisor or some kind of miltech czar, none of which have the same power or budget as defense minister. And there was a story just now that Fyodorov has refused to take any job except his old job back, which obviously sets him up for a conflict with Zelensky. We don't know what the future holds for him, but it really seems like, you know, Zelensky has turned Fyodorov from a kind of loyal minister, which he was, you know, one of the few people who'd stayed in cabinet since the very beginning, since 2019. And he's now basically created a kind of political backstory for Fyodorov and made him even more popular with, let's say, the kind of liberal big city votership who were already pretty skeptical about Zelensky.
11: So Fyodorov, a name we will be hearing more from in the future, it sounds like. Nick Connolly, thank you so much for talking to me.
13: Always a pleasure, Kate.
11: Concerning though the sacking of Ukraine's popular young defense minister may have been, Ukrainian civil society once again demonstrated its power this week and its determination to hold those in charge to account. The fact that thousands of predominantly young people kept turning out to protest, despite Kyiv suffering one of its most intensive periods of nighttime bombardment to date, is testament to a deeply held sense of active, participatory citizenship. It's a phenomenon which the Ukrainian journalist Natalia Humanyuk explores in a long-form contribution to the Dial's How We See It collection. More on that collection later. But for now, here is Natalia in her own words.
14: My life is definitely better than the life of my parents. It's paradoxical. They didn't live through war. But I kind of feel more solid. And very recently, I was in the theater play and there was this interview with a Ukrainian girl and the mother says, like, what is the future of Ukraine? And she says, like, with no kind of consideration, definitely it will be better.
11: It's a generational confidence that has its roots in recent lived history. In 2014, Ukrainians took to the streets in articulation of a vision of a Europe-facing, open, democratic Ukraine, and won.
14: The government Ukrainians chosen in 2014 was finally the government we have chosen. So you can say it's ours.
11: And this feeling of collective ownership is, Natalia Humanyuk believes, a crucial factor in Ukrainians' decision to resist Russia's 2022 invasion, whatever the cost.
14: If the threat is so immense, like when the big foreign country is really calling for your extermination, it's probably the state which can protect you. I'm speaking about the army. I'm speaking about the hospitals. I'm speaking about, you know, water supply, electricity supply, railway. Fire services, obviously, that was also a bit of the evolution to understand that there are some things where the state, you know, connect us and then it can create this something which we call the social good. We need that state because we feel that, like, we need to help this state to be capable so it will protect us.
11: In other words, Natalia Humanyuk believes that Ukrainians are experiencing firsthand and on a visceral level the true meaning of citizenship, of a mutual, independent, active relationship between state and citizen. It's an experience which, in her essay for the Dial's How We See It collection, she contrasts with the observations she made during her time covering US elections as a foreign correspondent in the United States.
14: I think the most fascinating thing for me was when I had a chance to be in the US traveling through a number of the different type of the states, Georgia, Texas, you know, out of the West Coast. But in any case, what for me was a bit surprising that we were talking to a lot of people from the American philanthropy and they were always saying, like, and there is this and we provide this service, very proud. And I didn't really understand why a private organization should care about women's shelters, you know, like, And if this organization is not there, this shelter won't be there. And then it became clear that those extreme things would be treated by mainly goodwill of some of the philanthropists. So like, I'll support shelters supporting women who are trying to hide from domestic violence. And if you like animals, I'll care about the animals, but I don't care about that type of the community. So in my state, I wouldn't do anything for them. And that was kind of something which was quite a surprise.
11: It is not, Natalia Humanyuk was keen to stress to me, that she is anti-American or that she sees everything in America as being broken. And it's certainly not that she is arguing that Ukraine is perfect. On the contrary, she says, the sense of a functioning state is an incredibly recent development for Ukraine. But maybe that's exactly why the rest of the world might just have something to learn.
14: Ukrainians also used to steal from their state, use their state, don't care about the state, don't hope nothing from the state. You know, we always were speaking a lot what citizens should do, that not the country should do something for you. You need to do that. But when you now talk to people, like 80% of the Ukrainians had donated for anything connected to the war effort, like 80%, maybe even more. And it's a poor country. It's not a rich country. Then you can also say that with a full-scale invasion, a person was volunteering in its village, help its neighbors. You know, like, there were various kind of experiences of the solidarity, hosting relatives, friends, wherever. And in the end, going to serve in the army, whether it would be, you know, like you yourself, your son, your brother, if you are a woman, your husband or father. And this gives you a very strong feeling of agency. Like, I did something for the state. And I felt this from the talking to a lot of people from the villages. You know, you practice your citizenship. You do not just give it away, you know, like by paying taxes or voting once in a while, but you practice your citizenship. So you really believe that then you influence on a lot of other processes. And it starts from the local level. And with that, you kind of think that you own this state. Therefore, this state should do this or that, because you have this fortunate and unfortunate level of interdependency. As well, the state knows it cannot fight the war without its people. It'll collapse.
11: And it's not just people's relationships to the state that are important, Natalia Humanyuk says. It's the web of everyday interactions that keep people feeling as though everybody's in it together, whether that's civilians in a communal bomb shelter or soldiers at the front.
14: The war forces a lot of Ukrainians to stay together physically. And it gives a very unexpected level of interaction, which possibly also a bit preserve us from living in a very mythical world. You can imagine anything about Russia. You can imagine anything. But in the end, you kind of know who bombs you because that people bombs you. It's, you know, like, you can't hide from that. It's not the reality you can hide. And that's partially possibly help as well.
11: Natalia Humanyuk is CEO of the Public Interest Journalism Lab. She's also the only Ukrainian journalist to have covered every US election as a foreign correspondent since Barack Obama's 2008 campaign. You will find her long-form reflection on the differences between Ukrainian and US lived experiences of citizenship in How We See It, a collection of 12 essays from journalists around the world, each offering a unique insight into how the USA is seen from abroad. How We See It is out now from New Press, with an introduction by Madeleine Schwartz, editor-in-chief of The Dial magazine. And for what it's worth, I have actually read all 12 essays. One of my favourites is the Italian contribution, which takes place in a packed gelateria. And How We See It is definitely right up at the top of my personal summer reading picks list. Back in a minute.

0: German politician Jens Spahn and his husband have welcomed a baby into the world. Why is that newsworthy? Well, because the baby was born to a US surrogate mother, surrogacy being illegal in Germany. And as the parliamentary leader of the CDU, Chancellor Merz's governing Christian Democrat Party, which has consistently voted against legalising surrogacy, that wasn't exactly a good look. So, within days of the announcement, Jens Spahn was forced to resign. Here's how DW News reporter Giulia Zaldelli explained the case to Inside Europe's producer Lara Kabelka.
1: A lot of accusations of hypocrisy started emerging. A lot of people criticizing Spahn and saying that he had used the service privately for himself, which is not allowed in his own country and which he himself is against. There had been statements in the past coming from Jens Spahn himself where he said that he could not imagine using, quote unquote, a rented womb to get a baby. His own party, the Christian Democratic Union, has recently again said that they are against making surrogacy legal in Germany. So this caused a very big uproar. A lot of politicians started calling for Spahn to resign from his role as leader of the parliamentary group of his party. And reportedly, Chancellor Friedrich Merz himself asked for Spahn to take a step back.
2: To understand how big of a deal this is, I asked Giulia Zaldelli to explain who we are talking about here.
1: So Jens Spahn is quite a prominent politician in his party, in the conservative group within the parliament. And he has been a longtime politician. He is in his 40s, but he's been in the Bundestag for over 20 years. In the last government of Chancellor Angela Merkel, he was a health minister during the COVID-19 pandemic. After that, he now that the conservatives are back in government, he became the parliamentary group leader, and that is a very relevant role in the party. He basically tries to build up support and voting for measures that the government wants to approve. But he is also a bit of a controversial figure. He is very outspoken. He is a member of the more right-wing leaning part of the CDU party. He has called for stricter measures on immigration. He has sometimes hinted to the fact that it might be a good idea for his party to consider maybe working together with the far-right AfD party. There are also already a few scandals or reasons for criticism that happened for Spahn. For example, when he was health minister, there was a procurement scandal in his ministry where COVID-19 masks were bought for very high prices and from a company where the minister's husband used to work. So that was a cause for a big debate in Germany. And it is quite well known that Friedrich Merz, the chancellor, and Jens Spahn don't necessarily get along that well, that Jens Spahn isn't necessarily that loyal to the chancellor.
2: Chancellor Merz said Spahn's resignation was the right thing to do and inevitable, emphasizing the importance of credibility in politics. This credibility issue is also what Giulia Zaldelli believes to have made this case more consequential.
1: Other criticism or accusations that came before, I think, didn't necessarily imply that Spahn was going against any of the party's moral stances or of the party's moral principles. I'm a little surprised about how he dealt with the whole issue, because this announcement of this baby came out and I don't know, I think Spahn imagined that he could get away with this because he didn't say anything beforehand. He didn't say that he changed his mind about surrogacy.
2: Whether he wanted to or not, Jens Spahn definitely managed to breathe new life into the whole surrogacy debate in Germany. For now, Spahn is still a regular member of parliament.
1: You know, Jens Spahn has notoriously ambitions to become chancellor at some point. So we'll have to see whether this hit to his credibility is going to last in the longer term.
2: And what about the impact of all this on the governing coalition, which consists of the Conservative Alliance plus the Social Democrats?
1: The coalition, despite many disagreements and many issues and finding a common position on many topics, they're really trying to show unity. It's important because the coalition isn't doing well in the polls at all. Their support among the public is at record lows. So obviously, they're trying to let this thing that happened with Spahn not make their approval ratings even worse. And they're trying to really show a united front on this.
2: That united front, though, it may have generational limits. The head of the Socialists' youth wing, Philipp Thürmer, reacted to the news of Spahn's departure by pouring himself a celebratory glass of beer on Instagram. The beer wasn't German, but the Schadenfreude, that most definitely was.
0: Lara Kaberka signing off for us there. For those wanting to learn more about all things Spahn surrogacy related, we will be linking to Giulia Sardelli's video explainer in the show notes. Still to come, how European universities are cashing in on the US's academic exodus. If you're listening via a partner station, which leaves us here, you will find that story and much more besides wherever you get your podcasts. That's on Inside Europe with me, Kate Laycock.

0: Welcome back to Inside Europe, the weekly current affairs podcast and radio programme from DW, Germany's international broadcaster. I'm Kate Laycock in Bonn. Coming up this next half hour, the military uses of pigeons. Plus, the musicians haunted by their own AI doppelgangers. First, though, it's summer, the long vacations are ahead, and school's out till September. When the new academic term begins, there are likely to be some new faces and some new accents gracing the halls of European academia. American faces and American accents. Yes, the US brain drain is real, as reporter Anna Pujol-Mazzini has been finding out from France.
1: Kartik Sheth used to have one of the top jobs in science at NASA.
2: I, for the last 10 years, was in the government. So I was at NASA headquarters since 2015. And I came back to NASA as NASA's associate chief scientist.
1: After 15 years working for the institution, Sheth wasn't particularly worried about job security. But then...
2: I was actually in California at the launch for SpheriX. And that Friday, the chief scientist, Kate Calvin, wrote me an email. And she said, Kartik, I remember you said you had somebody coming to the office next week, a student. Are they still coming? I said, yes, she's going to be there. And Kate wrote back and said, no, she should not be here. And it was a very strange email to get on a Friday evening. And a colleague of mine who works at the White House told me, I think that's a good idea. I don't think you should have the student there. So I was like, all right, we're probably getting laid off.
1: On March 10th, 2025, Kartik Sheth's entire office was eliminated by the Trump administration. It was the first few weeks of the second Trump mandate, and thousands of federal workers were being laid off.
2: Now, my student was still there, so I went in, I met with her, and I told her, I said, hey, you get to be at the front row of history being made, as we're the first people to get riffed from the government.
1: Sheth was a federal worker. He's also an astrophysicist.
2: I would say most of my career has been spent on trying to understand how galaxies like the Milky Way first formed and how they came to be today.
1: But here on Earth, political developments started to impact his work and the work of many other academics.
3: We're also going to stand up to the radical left communists, Marxists, fascists, and frauds who have taken over our universities.
4: The Department of Education says it's now investigating 60 colleges and universities over anti-Semitism claims.
5: Some more breaking news from the White House. The Trump administration making good on its threat to cancel $400 million in federal grants to Columbia University.
1: Sheth grew up in Mumbai. He and his family moved to the U.S. when he was 14.
2: It was the first time in 40 years I did not have a job. And having grown up very poor and always worked since the day I came to the U.S., it was a strange feeling to go, okay, what do I do now that I'm in my 50s?
1: While he was figuring out his next move, on the other side of the Atlantic, Éric Berton, the president of Aix-Marseille University, was ready to take action.
6: I was shocked by the sheer violence of what was happening in the United States. So in March 2025, I decided to create the Safe Place for Science program to welcome researchers from American laboratories whose academic freedom was being restricted by the Trump administration.
1: The institution was one of the first in the world to welcome U.S. researchers who wanted to leave the country. Berton thought he would only get a handful of applications from early career researchers.
6: We were overwhelmed by the response. We received 300 applications in just 3 weeks. And after the call for applications had officially closed, another 300 came in. In fact, we're still receiving applications today.
1: Many applications came from senior researchers at places like MIT, Stanford, and, like Kartik Sheth, NASA.
2: It was August or September of last year where they wrote me a letter saying, you've been selected.
1: Éric Berton sees Sheth's trajectory as a reversal of history.
6: That's what happened in Europe in the 1930s and 1940s. And that's what's happening in the US today. When an authoritarian regime starts restricting freedoms, one of the first things to come under attack is science. Authoritarian governments tend to want to control what's being said in lecture halls. They want to rewrite history. They want to rewrite geography.
1: many other institutions in Europe and around the world have followed. In May last year, French President Emmanuel Macron and European Commission President Ursula von der Leyen hosted a conference at La Sorbonne University to attract US researchers to Europe and launched the Choose Europe for Science program.
7: Science is an investment, and we need to offer the right incentives. This is why I can announce that we will put forward a new 500 million euro package for 2025 to 2027 to make Europe a magnet for researchers.
1: Other universities in France and Belgium have launched similar initiatives. Germany and the Netherlands have rolled out programs to try and attract top international researchers while hinting at the situation in the US. Now, the 30 successful candidates of Aix-Marseille University are starting to arrive in the city. Cheth landed in Marseille in June, and he'll be going back and forth between France and the US. Some of his colleagues have already moved full-time.
8: My name is Pete Foulet, and I am a forest ecologist and have spent most of my career with the School of Forestry at Northern Arizona University.
1: Peter Foulet is a fire ecologist.
8: With fire ecologists, what we're trying to do is understand that big picture role of fire and its characteristics.
1: Peter and his wife moved to Marseille a few months ago for the opportunity to work in the Mediterranean, but also because
8: one of the issues of concern with the current U.S. administration is their insistence on leaving climate change out of scientific activities, which is really impossible because human-caused warming climate is the main driver of major changes in all sorts of aspects of ecosystems, including forest fires.
1: He also worked in close collaboration with many federal agencies and offices that have seen cuts and limitations on what they're allowed to say.
8: There has been a major reduction in federal funding in the United States for many aspects of science, including work related to climate change, also to diversity, as you know, through the administration's focus on avoiding that term. I have over 30 years of a professional career in the U.S., and this is the first time that my colleagues and I have been challenged with a question like that. I have a hard time recognizing the country that I was born in and grew up in and worked in, and that is a painful experience, but at present, it's the way that it is.
1: But while many have applauded European schools for attracting top US scientific talent, some have raised concerns. Several French researchers have questioned the decision to unlock huge pockets of funding for international researchers when their domestic counterparts are struggling to get their projects funded. Kartik Sheth's own colleagues have expressed criticism.
2: And so for me, from the very beginning, even before I was made the offer, I grappled with how do I justify this to make sure that I'm not viewed as somebody who's extractive, you know, somebody who's going to, at the end of the day, contribute to Marseille and contribute to France.
1: In Marseille, most of the researchers will arrive in September, a few months before presidential elections in France next year. Current polls show the far-right national rally leading in the first round. French universities have warned that some of the party's proposals could undermine academic freedom and the country's ability to attract international researchers.
2: I know that there are elections next year. I don't know what will happen. I don't even know if this programs will continue, to be honest, a year from now.
1: Through all these changes, Cheth remains hopeful.
2: If I get really depressed or I'm feeling down about something, I think about an interview by James Baldwin. And at that time in the late 1960s, early 70s, black men were being killed, you know, as the struggle for civil rights was going on.
1: The interviewer asks Baldwin, "Are you an optimist?"
2: And he thinks about it for a moment and he says,
9: "I can't be a pessimist because I'm alive. To be a pessimist means that you have agreed that human life is an academic matter. So I'm forced to be an optimist."
1: Anna Pujol-Mazzini for DW in Paris.
0: We're going to stay in France for the moment because we have a quirky curveball of a story for you. France, it turns out, or to be more precise, the French Army's 8th Signal Regiment, is breeding the continent's last military carrier pigeons. Yes, pigeons, or as they say in French, les pigeons. Don't worry, as far as we can tell, Europe's rearmament drive does not currently have birds on its procurement wish list. But perhaps we shouldn't be so dismissive. After all, carrier pigeons did play key roles during both the First and Second World Wars. Lisa Bryant has been visiting the flock.
10: Perched on a hill overlooking the French capital, Mont-Valérien Fort has just welcomed its latest feathered resident. Though so far, there's only a bit of yellow fluff on the scrawny day-old squab, or squeaker, as pigeon chicks are called. Its sibling is expected to hatch tomorrow.
11: They weigh about 12 grams, and tomorrow they'll weigh 25 grams. That's more than double today's weight.
10: That's Sylvain, caretaker, coach, nurse, and dad of sorts for the 8th Signal Regiment's flock of roughly 200 carrier pigeons, Europe's last army pigeons. He's a former sergeant, now a civilian, at the fort where the regiment is based. Per army rules, his last name isn't being used.
11: They've known me since they were born. I'm the one that feeds them. They recognize my voice, my smell. When they're sick, they'll seek me out.
10: Carrier pigeons have a long and illustrious military and civilian history, some of it documented at the fort's tiny carrier pigeon museum that Sylvain also oversees.
11: Carrier pigeons began to be used 2,000 years before Jesus Christ. We've seen tablets in what is today's Syria showing a race between a horse and a pigeon to transmit the same message to the same destination. It took the horse 3 weeks and the pigeon 3 days.

0: our bodies. But this only works one way.
1: Pigeons only know how to return home. I can't tell one to go to Berlin. He wouldn't go. But I could take him to Berlin, and he'd come back here.
2: Et le pigeon va revenir ici.
0: Only during the 19th century Franco-Prussian War did French pigeons assume a military role.
2: Paris est assiégé. On va créer
1: donc... Paris was under siege. Parisians needed to transmit messages by air. They tried balloons, but they kept crashing. So they turned to pigeons.
2: On va décider de mettre des pigeons.
0: Then came the two world wars. Pigeons earned fame and honor for their valor. At Mont-Valérien's museum, there's a photo of a rust-colored German army pigeon called Kaiser, who served during both world wars. Captured by U.S. forces in 1918, he may have been the longest-serving pigeon prisoner of war, dying at an army fort in New Jersey at the ripe old age of 32.
2: Donc ce pigeon, bah, il a...
1: That pigeon became a breeder for the U.S. Army. He sired 75 offspring with his partner, Lady Belle.
0: One of France's most decorated heroes is a World War I pigeon called Vaillant or Valiant. It was dispatched from Fort de Vaux in northeastern France as it was attacked by the Germans during the Battle of Verdun. Sylvain reads a message the pigeon carried.
1: We're still holding, but we're under attack by gas and other dangerous fumes. We need to get out immediately. This is my last pigeon.
2: C'est mon dernier pigeon.
0: Vaillant survived toxic fumes and enemy fire to safely transmit his missive. He was later awarded for bravery. Pigeons were also used during World War II, including to dispatch Reuters D-Day news and during Algeria's War of Independence from France. France's military flocks retired from active duty in the 1960s, a trend seen elsewhere as more modern, non-feathered communication gained ground. But the 8th Signal Regiment still keeps them for civilian use.
1: Mont-Valérien's dovecot is more for tradition.
0: A former drone operator, Sylvain, has been working with Mont-Valérien's pigeons for years.
1: My grandfather used to raise pigeons in northern France. I held my first pigeon when I was about 8 or 9. When I was transferred to the Paris area, I heard there was a military dovecot looking for someone. I applied and was accepted.
0: Sylvain trains the pigeons for national races, both sprints and marathons, fortifying them with power-packed grains. They have an hour or so of daily flying while he cleans out their cages, and weekly 60-kilometer so-called pigeon jogs.
1: I'm their sports coach, a bit like the French football manager Didier Deschamps, but for military pigeons. I select and train them.
0: He's also their champion.
2: C'est un peu injuste.
1: It's unfair, this reputation of being a rat with wings. Pigeons are very clean and very intelligent.
0: He shows the sprinters with their muscle-packed bodies and the leaner so-called marathoners able to fly hundreds of kilometers. There are also white pigeons with fan-like tails and others with curvy necks that are saved for special ceremonies. Sylvain has a favorite, pigeon number 737, a marathoner who's won several awards. Like the others, it's got a ring on one leg with its address and date of birth. He's glad Mont-Valérien is keeping old traditions.
1: It's important to know where we're going and where we came from.
0: And if France's military ever needs carrier pigeons again, he says, his flock is ready to serve. Lisa Bryant, DW Suren, France.
3: From the old to the new next, we're about to ask, did AI just steal my Spotify? That's here on Inside Europe.

0: working hard to create art and make a living. Suddenly, on your music streaming profile, a new album appears. In your name. It's not you. In fact, it's nothing like you at all. It's AI-generated, and you can't get rid of it. Well, that is exactly what is happening to an increasing number of artists. Lars Bavanger met up with one of them in Oslo.
1: This is a track by and with bass player and composer Mats Eilertsen from his 2019 album Reveries and Revelations. He's released 13 solo albums and appeared on more than 100 releases and is considered one of Europe's top jazz performers. But earlier this year, one new album release by Mats Eilertsen was not quite what it purported to be.
2: Somebody who listens to my music contacted me and said, there's a new album from you out. He found it on Tidal, but also could tell me it was on Spotify.
1: This was not Mats. When you go to the places we used to go. The album was posted under his name, on his profile, but it was AI-generated soft rock with a cliched album cover. The process of uploading a track to a streaming service is fully automated, giving an AI product the exact same name as an established artist increases the chance that the AI music ends up on that artist's profile. In Mats Eilertsen's case, it meant the AI creator instantly got access to the real Mats' thousands of fans.
2: I didn't feel angry or sad. I was just frustrated that this happened to me and this, we have come to this point.
1: AI-generated music is growing rapidly. The French streaming platform Deezer is so far the only major streaming service actively labelling such music. And they say that AI-generated tracks now represent nearly half of all new music uploaded to their platform. A lot of this is not listened to, but the scale and growth of the phenomenon is worrying many musicians.
3: When AI music came, it was more like, sounds a bit generic, boring, flat. And we're seeing it become better and better.
1: Torstein Sloan is a guitarist and a representative from the Norwegian Artists Initiative for the Regulation of Artificial Intelligence. Bass player Mats Eilertsen is not the only Norwegian artist having had their name and profile taken over by AI, he tells me.
3: It is, for instance, Tore Gustavsen. There's Mathias Eik, I think Jacob Young has been exposed for this kind of fraud.
4: So why do you think these AI copies don't go for the bigger artists like that, you know, internationally hugely successful ones like Taylor Swift or someone like Justin Bieber?
3: I think there might be two reasons for that. One is because they have the power to sue. Also because big record companies, which already has big deals with AI companies. So they have this kind of AI agreement already. So we who are not protected by this is more exposed for, and don't also have the economic capacity to go against this kind of forces.
2: I thought it was fairly easy to get rid of this music. Apparently there are some forms that you can use to say that this music is not yours.
1: Mats Eilertsen contacted the streaming platforms where his profile had been misused and managed to get rid of it in most instances. On Spotify, however, the AI version of Mats remains, but now under its own profile. Away from Mats's original discography, Spotify declined an interview for this piece but sent this answer to my question of why the fake Mats Eilertsen is still allowed to exist on their platform. I quote, "Artists have shared the same or similar names for decades, long before AI was part of the picture. Ownership of artist names is governed by trademark and intellectual property laws and isn't something streaming platforms decide." End quote.
2: And since I don't have copyright over my own name, it's just another release out there.
4: So you basically would have to copyright your own name. Is that something you could do?
2: I never tried it. Maybe I should be the artist formerly known as Mads Eilers or something.
1: Few musicians can make a living from streaming royalties alone. Live performances are still the mainstay for people like Mats. He argues that this is also what the art is all about, a meeting between real people.
2: For us performing musicians, that's the most valuable asset now, with humans meeting each other in conversations or in a concert hall or in a cafe or in a pub. AI is here to stay, and it has a good positive sides, can create a lot of good things, but as humans we still have to meet each other and have a smile and chats, and that's still our strength, I think. And live music is still that side, and I think that's our strength in the future.
1: Lars Bevanger, DW, Oslo.

0: Should you wish to listen to more of Mats Eilertsen's music, we will be linking to his Bandcamp page in our show notes. Our final story this week is about a village trying to get itself removed from UNESCO's list of World Heritage Sites. And yes, you heard that correctly, removed. Why though? Rob Cameron travelled to the little village of Vukulinets, hidden in the mountains of central Slovakia, to find out.
1: The steady tap of chisel against wood echoes through a house in a village lane, a timeless scene that attracts a steady stream of tourists. It's a fitting soundtrack for Vukulinets, a mountain village where traditional crafts are still practiced, mostly for the benefit of tourists, among rows of centuries-old wooden houses. But behind the postcard image lies an ongoing quarrel over the village's future. Anton Sabucha has spent his entire life here.
2: Before all this UNESCO frenzy began, life here was much quieter. People had their own rhythm of life. They weren't constantly interrupted by tourists. And when a photographer, an artist, or a writer came here, they came with humility and behaved respectfully. They weren't pushy or rude.
1: Sitting beneath an awning outside his home, Anton leafed through an old history of the village while his wife served homemade pastries. He pointed to a photograph of himself as a boy surrounded by neighbours. Around 200 people once lived here. Today, only 17 remain year-round.
2: For the average tourist, they're just wooden houses. For us, they're people. We know exactly who lived in every house.
1: UNESCO didn't create tourism here. Vukulinets had already been a protected folk reserve during the communist era. But after joining the World Heritage List in 1993, visitor numbers exploded. Today, around 100,000 people visit every year. Many are welcome, says Anton. Others ignore signs asking them not to photograph private homes or wander into gardens. Recent international headlines suggested the village wanted to leave UNESCO, but the reality is more nuanced. Anton's campaign appears to be supported by only a handful of residents. But while calls to leave UNESCO are a minority view, frustration over tourism is much more widely shared. Local officials insist they're listening. Miro Parobek is in charge of tourism for the town of Ružomberok, which administers Vukulinets as one of its municipal districts. Parobek and his colleagues insist the answer isn't abandoning UNESCO, but managing tourism better. Large festivals have already been replaced by smaller cultural events. The town is seeking Norwegian funding for a new park and ride below the village, as well as restoration of traditional terraces and converting the old school into a community centre. The tourists I spoke to knew nothing of the controversy, but many understood why residents might become weary of living here. They also felt Vukulinets was unusual precisely because, unlike many open-air museums, people still call it home. UNESCO has removed sites from its World Heritage List only three times because they lost the outstanding universal value for which they'd been recognised. There's never been a case of a community simply asking to leave. The real challenge isn't preserving the houses. It's preserving a way of life for the people who still live inside them. For DW, this is Rob Cameron in Vukulinets, Slovakia.
0: And with that, we have reached the end of the show. This programme was produced by Lara Kabelka and me, Kate Laycock. Our sound engineer was Jan Lukavald, with a cameo performance by Farid Soufranatra. Inside Europe comes to you from DW in Bonn.

0: That was Inside Europe from DW Radio in Germany. This is CBC Radio 1. The news is next.
1: To some, AI chatbots are helpful tools. 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
4: From CBC News, The World This Hour, I'm Claude Faig. Wildfires in British Columbia have prompted officials to expand several current evacuation orders and alerts since Friday night. As Jonna Balon reports from Vancouver, officials warn the fires pose immediate danger to life.
5: Evacuation orders and alerts in British Columbia's southern Cariboo region have been expanded due to out-of-control wildfires. The Thompson-Nicolas Regional District and the village of Clinton say the 59 Creek wildfire poses significant danger to life and urge people to leave immediately. The regional district said the evacuation alert now covers more than 60 additional addresses in the 70 Mile House area. While Istowet Lem Height Lem First Nation issued its alert for Canoe Creek Indian Reserve No. 2. The nation said if evacuation becomes necessary, residents will need to leave through Canoe Creek Indian Reserve No. 1 since Meadow Lake Road is closed, and they can proceed to the gym for further information on routes and an emergency support center. An evacuation alert for the Pear Lake Fire has also been expanded to include more than 100 properties along Highway 97 and Loon Lake Road. Jonna Balon, CBC News, Vancouver.
4: A severe Mediterranean heat wave is being blamed for igniting record-breaking wildfires blazing across southern Europe, forcing tens of thousands of people to flee. Firefighters battle flames threatening homes near Sainte-Hélène in southwestern France. French President Emmanuel Macron says the situation remains extremely tense. Fast-moving forest fires in the Gironde region have forced close to 200,000 people to evacuate. Meanwhile, in Spain, a helicopter water bomber drops water on flames in the central town of El Tiemblo. A national emergency has been declared in the country. A massive wildfires north of Madrid have forced the evacuations of dozens of villages. Both France and Spain are seeking help from the European Union as the fires continue to put a strain on emergency services. A Canadian woman is under arrest on spying charges. The woman of Chinese origin is at the center of a NATO case. She's accused of spying on behalf of a third country or being a member of a criminal organization. Dominic Valaitis reports.
6: Belgian prosecutors say the woman, a Canadian national of Chinese origin, was interning for NATO at the Alliance's military command headquarters in Mons, Belgium. She was arrested on suspicion of spying for a third country and is accused of being a member of a criminal organisation. Prosecutors haven't said how long she worked for NATO, what level of access she had, or if anyone else has been arrested in connection with the case. There is no indication yet of which country she may have been acting on behalf or what information might have been involved. The woman's arrest comes at a time when European security services are increasingly alert to espionage risks linked to military institutions, international organizations, and critical infrastructure. The case could become a significant security and diplomatic issue. Dominic Valaitis for CBC News, Bristol, England.
4: India's education minister is stepping down after days of student protests across the country. Abhijit Deepki is one of the student leaders steering the popular movement.
7: It's a victory for the Constitution of India. It's a victory for the people of India. And it's a defeat for the dictator.
4: Students have been demonstrating in multiple cities in India after being told that they would need to retake the exam. It's not the first time a major exam has been leaked. Some of the students who had already gone through the exam process have died by suicide. People across the country have been calling for government accountability and education reforms. Student leaders are welcoming the news. And that is your world this hour. For CBC News, I'm Claude Fake.
0: I'm Saroja Coelho. This is CBC Radio 1. Now it's over to Australia for Rear Vision.
8: It was a dramatic return to Australian soil.
9: Mobbed by the media, after years in limbo, these ISIS-linked families return home, making their way through Melbourne Airport with their children, some of whom have never stepped foot in Australia. In Melbourne, Kalsa Ahmed and her daughter Zainab charged with crimes against humanity offences related to slavery. Police allege Kalsa was complicit in the purchase of a female slave for $10,000.
8: The very idea that someone might be charged in relation to slavery might seem unexpected in the 21st century. Slavery, in the popular Western imagination, died with the UK's Slavery Abolition Act of 1833 and then with the defeat of the US Confederacy in 1865. But slavery never really went away.
10: I think there's a real problem with not prosecuting and not proactively addressing issues of slavery because people think that it's something that happened in the context of the sort of the transatlantic slave trade, and people prefer to think that it doesn't happen anymore.
11: Historically, slavery has been considered sort of an ownership relationship. And when we think of traditional slavery, like that's what it was, the transfer of human beings. But enslavement no longer revolves around legal ownership, but it's about illegal control.
12: The way that I think of slavery, especially when looking at things from a historical perspective, is that it can be considered more of a spectrum of unfree, coercive or exploitative labour practices. And things can fall along that spectrum without necessarily directly replicating the system that operated, for example, in the American South.
8: Today on Rear Vision, the enduring economics of slavery, understanding that as an economic model, it's been a constant of human history from the ancients to modern times. Hello, Anthony Fennell here. Thanks for joining me. Now, I want to split the program in two and look later at issues around slavery in conflict areas, and specifically at the industrialization of slavery in the Middle East under ISIS, also known as Islamic State. But let's begin with that idea of slavery as a spectrum of economic exploitation and abuse, as a system of human exploitation that didn't completely disappear in the mid-1800s. It shifted emphasis and form. And we have an historic Australian example to illustrate just that point.
12: What I can say in regards to the economic links between slavery in the American South and indentured labour in Queensland is that there were historical links because of the disruption that the American Civil War had on the supply of raw cotton to cotton mills in Northern England, in Manchester and Glasgow, and the capital and many people and ideas about working conditions and labour were then imported from the American South to Queensland for a time as a result of that disruption.
8: Historian Paige Gleeson.
12: So a lot of English cotton producers withdrew from America at that time, and they were encouraged by the Queensland colonial government to re-migrate and settle and attempt to establish cotton plantations in Queensland. So Queensland had separated from the New South Wales colony in 1859 and become its own colony. And there was the idea among many Queenslanders at that time during that early period in the colony's history that cotton would be its agricultural staple. It was even referred to as the future cotton field of England. Cotton ended up being an unsuccessful crop in Queensland. Crop disease, flooding, other environmental issues meant that it was never particularly successful. By about 1866, most of the cotton plantations had failed. And then there was a reinvestment into sugar.
8: And sugar in the north really did take off and remains to this day an important agricultural industry. But the Queensland plantation system, born off the back of the demise of slavery in the American South, suddenly found itself with a labour problem. Not enough cane cutters to work the hot, humid tropical fields. Now, they couldn't enslave workers, of course, so they did the next best thing. they set up a system of indentured labour and then went to nearby Pacific Islands to recruit workers. Sometimes, it has to be said, by force.
12: It was sometimes described at the time that it was operating as the thin edge of the wedge of slavery. So the system of indentured labour that operated in Queensland, it was not identical to the system of slavery that operated in America, but the Queensland sugar industry was governed under the really extreme restrictions of something called the Masters and Servants Act of 1868, which afforded really limited personal agency to Pacific Islanders in what was a really highly oppressive and often very racialised colonial regime. And what's really telling, I think, about this history is that the labour trade, it actually generated a huge amount of humanitarian concern at the time that it was operating. It was recognised that many of its practices were unethical and exploitative by those who were alive in the late 19th century. It's not merely us sort of retrospectively assessing it as having been exploitative or perhaps connected to slavery in a broader sense. There's really, really extensive and contested literature about the Pacific labour trade that's been amassed over the last 60-odd years. But there is a consensus among most historians now in the field that the trade relied upon definitely the exploitation of Pacific Islanders and at times also their cooperation. So there were incidents of large-scale massacres, violence, kidnapping, sometimes referred to as blackbirding. That's all documented. And this mainly occurred in the early years of the trade, in the 1860s, early 1870s. But these incidents, they became less common in the 1880s and 90s due to increased government regulation and that humanitarian concern that I mentioned that really put pressure on the government to address these issues.
8: So what happened on the cotton fields and then later the cane fields of the Australian North in the mid to late 19th century wasn't officially a form of slavery. Not officially. But as they say, if it looks like a duck and it quacks like a duck, well.
12: My personal opinion is that, yes, that it was a form of slavery. It falls along that spectrum of unfair, exploitative, coercive labour practices that could be described as a form of slavery. It's true that the Queensland colonial government, they established this tropical plantation economy that benefited from the flow of capital and the style of working conditions that were imported from the American South. And under this system, indentured labourers' obligations to their employers, they were almost unlimited. Their rights were limited essentially only to the payment of wages, which is, I think, the thing that people often land on and go, well, if there was payment of wages, therefore it's not slavery. And that is the key point of difference with the American system. But the legal conditions that indentured workers had to work within made their refusal to comply with duties demanded by their master a prosecutable offence, no matter how small or unreasonable the task was. They essentially had no right of refusal. So planters would often bring charges in local courts against workers for absconding, malingering, shirking, which is deliberately working slowly. And these are the very actions that were sometimes employed by islanders as forms of resistance to their mistreatment and poor working conditions. The work was also really, really physically demanding. And the rates of death are really important here. The rates of death and injury really give insight into what the experience of working in this under this system of indenture was like, regardless of the payment of wages. So during a Pacific Islander's first year of indenture, the death rate was 81 people per 1,000. And most of these labourers, they were young men and women who were in their physical prime. They were mainly between 16 and 35 years old. So I don't think the Queensland system of indenture, it doesn't need to be identical to the system of slavery that operated in the USA. And, you know, Pacific Islander experiences of indenture don't need to be identical to that of enslaved African Americans for it to be recognised that both existed along this spectrum of unfree, coercive and exploitative labour practices.
13: Slavery is a really interesting term for me. It's a very loaded term. It triggers in people all sorts of moral outrage and all sorts of ways of conceptualizing the world. You know, we often think of, you know, slavery and freedom as being diametrically opposed. And you know, people's idea of what true freedom is, I think, is one that's often debated and philosophized. I'm Catherine Armstrong. I'm Professor of Modern History at Loughborough University in the UK. For me, slavery as a labour form actually is something much larger than chattel slavery, the kind of the formal model of ownership of an individual, of dislocation from one's homeland and so on, that we saw so vividly in the transatlantic system. And I think for me, slavery as a term can include certain forms of indentured labour, of bonded labour. Certainly another example would be from the early 20th century, convict labour, a system that was used within the United States to provide labour for the state and for private companies, and involved the, I would say, enslavement of African Americans mostly within that system. It wasn't called slavery, but nevertheless, I think in retrospect, we can judge that there are enough common factors between something like convict labour and chattel slavery to include both under this, what I would say, a broad umbrella term of slavery.
8: And slavery, by another name and in a variety of forms, continued right through the 20th century and into the 21st. We now use the term modern slavery when talking about the different ways in which people are coerced or simply forced into servitude. So what defines modern slavery? Professor Justine Nolan is from the University of New South Wales and the director of the Australian Human Rights Institute.
14: The ties that bind people today in these modern slavery relationships are often more about psychological control rather than pure physical control, though of course that still does exist. And modern slavery itself isn't universally defined. It's basically an umbrella, non-legal term that takes into account a number of other issues like forced labour, human trafficking, the worst forms of child labour, forced marriage. All of these are individual crimes defined in international law, and modern slavery is this conglomerate term that is about how you can control and limit someone's choices in lots of different ways.
8: How many people around the world are thought to be enslaved? Do we know? Do we have a rough estimate?
14: A rough estimate from the International Labour Organization and Walk Free Organization is that there's over 50 million people enslaved around the world. Just over half of those they define as being involved in forced labour, and the remainder in forced marriage, where people are entering into that relationship against their will. There's a misconception that it only exists in developing countries. Slavery exists, I would say, in every country in the world, but figures dominate in developing countries, largely because there's sort of often a focus on low-wage labour, low-skilled labour, where people, including migrant workers, might be more vulnerable to exploitation. And so we are seeing it, you know, dominant in certain regions, particularly in the Asia-Pacific and in Africa. But it's a phenomenon that exists in every place in the world.
8: Including Australia.
14: Including Australia, yeah, which is easy to overlook. Estimates for Australia are around 41,000 people. These estimates are several years old now. I would expect that number to be much higher than that. And in Australia, the numbers are a mix again of forced marriage and forced labour, dominated often by migrant workers coming to Australia.
8: I've heard use of the term supply chain slavery. What's meant by that?
14: Yeah, so modern slavery, as we talk about it now, is often dominated by the idea of people working at sort of the bottom of opaque and complex supply chains. You know, the parts of where your computer are coming from, lithium batteries, your T-shirts. And it's not sort of in a factory that's halfway down that chain, but it might also be where the minerals and, you know, cotton are being picked as well. And so supply chain slavery is the idea that people all working along parts of a supply chain might be victims of forced labour, where they're working under some sort of threat or penalty. They might be involved in debt bondage, where they're working to pay off a debt. They've had to pay a recruitment fee to get that job. Or it might be that they were trafficked in that job for sort of commercial exploitation. So all of these people in different forms would be working under a level of control and working against their will, that they're not easily or able to leave that position.
8: Australia enacted a Modern Slavery Act in 2018. What's its focus and how successful has it been?
14: Australia was one of the early movers on this. We followed the United Kingdom after their 2015 Act. And the focus in Australia with the Modern Slavery Act is getting to understand that large companies operating in Australia have an obligation to understand and assess the risk that modern slavery might be present in their operations and the supply chain. So the idea of this act is to basically say, let's look at this issue. Let's see how as a company you might be involved, do a risk assessment on this, understand where your risks are, start to understand that this is an issue for your company because your supply chain may be benefiting from this type of illegal labor. You know, and then the Modern Slavery Act basically requires the company to issue an annual report. So in terms of success, it's been very successful in bringing the issue to boardrooms. So saying this is something we have to think about, you know, on our list of thinking about our climate impacts and how we pay wages is also thinking about, is there modern slavery in our supply chains? Has it been successful in actually changing the working conditions on the ground and improving that? Far less so. And this is partly because it's got limitations in that it doesn't have an enforcement framework. It's voluntary in many senses because of their lack of that. And it's basically focused on process. So it's requiring companies to report. It doesn't require you to take action or to actually remedy a problem that you might identify.
8: In 2023, Emeritus Professor John McMillan from the Australian National University led a comprehensive review looking at the effectiveness of the first 5 years of Australia's Modern Slavery Act. So what did he find?
14: Professor McMillan, who led that review for the government, basically concluded that there was no hard evidence that it was effective in changing the working conditions on the ground. So some of the things he recommended is that to establish an enforcement framework, including penalties for non-compliance around reporting, and importantly, also establishing something like a due diligence obligation. So this would require companies to not only identify risk, but also set up a process and a plan of action and then take action to remedy the problem and to, you know, conduct due diligence that is both preventative and focused on remedy. So it's an obligation that is more in line with progressive laws that have been passed more recently in the European Union. And while Australia's legislation was useful and groundbreaking in 2018, it's no longer fit for purpose. And so the time has come and the recommendation in 2023 was basically saying changes must happen. It's no longer fit for purpose.
8: And have those recommendations been picked up and to what extent?
14: So since 2023, there's been a series of consultations and inquiries about consultations, but we're now 3 years in and there is a time that's needed for action. So the government has responded and has said that they support many of the recommendations, including the idea that penalties should be introduced. They did not pick up the recommendation around due diligence. That's more of a wait and see, but they have suggested that they would follow up on penalties and a number of other recommendations. However, we're now 3 years since that report. The government is in the process of sort of writing up more reports after inquiries, and yet there's still no, you know, clear path towards legislative reform to improving and strengthening that act.
8: And you're listening to Rear Vision, broadcast on ABC Radio National, ABC News Radio, and the CBC in Canada. I'm Anthony Fennell. Slavery, as we've heard, is an international problem, a continuing international problem. It was addressed by the United Nations back in 1949 in the Declaration of Human Rights. Article 4 of that document states,
15: "No one shall be held in slavery or servitude. Slavery and the slave trade shall be prohibited in all their forms."
8: And more recently, its eradication has been mandated under the United Nations Sustainable Development Goal, Target 8.7. UN member states have vowed to eradicate slavery by 2030. But without being overly negative, few who research or deal with this issue believe that's in any way realistic. Now, in the second half of this show, let's look at slavery and warfare. The connection between the two is historic. Just think of the way both Nazi Germany and the Soviet Union used slavery to drive their respective weapons industries during World War II. Catherine Armstrong again.
13: Slavery can be something that is triggered by acute circumstances such as wartime and wartime economy and particular political relations that happen at that moment, or it can be a system that evolves gradually and is embedded in all sorts of deep societal inequalities over decades and centuries. Equally, during wartime, the forced sexual labour provided in the Far East context under Japanese by so-called comfort women. I would equally say that that's a form of enslavement that happened during wartime.
8: Which brings us to more recent years and the industrialisation of slavery under Islamic State, also known as ISIS.
16: A fierce battle is raging for control of the Gwer Han prison in northeastern Syria. Militants from the Islamic State group attacked the jail 4 days ago, trying to free thousands of their members holed up inside.
8: At the height of their power, controlling vast swathes of Syria and Iraq, Islamic State fighters set up a system of enslavement. And they targeted women from the Yazidi community in particular.
17: They started tying men's hands behind their back and tying their eyes. They put them in cars. That was actually the last time when I saw my dad. We entered the house and there was nine other Yazidi girls there. One of the girls, she was in the same village as me. She explained to me, like, there is, like, raping, there is sexual slavery. So scary.
8: More than half of all UN Security Council resolutions relating to women, peace and security deal with the need to protect people from sexual violence in times of armed conflict. And researcher Susan Hutchinson says the passing of UN Security Resolution 2331 back in 2016 was particularly noteworthy.
10: It was a really important resolution because it really connected the relationship between conflict and slavery. What had not really been picked up on is the fact that across the world we've really seen a return to armed parties of conflict taking people and using them as slaves in the context of sexual slavery, but also child soldiers becoming forced soldiers and other types of slavery, and the way that that perpetuates armed conflict. So in the context of ISIS, it was used as a recruiting mechanism for people, especially foreigners, thinking that they were going to get sexual slaves, but also people to run their households. And as heinous as that might seem to you and I, that was actually quite a strong recruiting tool. But also, I've done a lot of work on the economic value that slavery had to the economy of ISIS. And that's quite profound. And in fact, the security architecture of the time failed to account for how much slavery, and particularly the slavery of women, how much that really supported the infrastructure of ISIS at the time. And because of that, the international security response did not account for that. And in fact, we've seen that huge amounts of cash has continued to flow into the economy of ISIS, even after they lost control of their supposed caliphate.
8: So how exactly did they do that?
10: Well, in the context of ISIS, they had an entire infrastructure of slavery. So in the context of sex slaves, everything about ISIS was gendered. When they went into Yazidi communities, they separated out the women and girls from the men and boys. The men were largely killed. The boys were sent off for indoctrination and retraining to become forced child soldiers. And the families, you know, their parents, many of them have never seen them again. But it's been heartbreaking for them to know that they became essentially part of the force that then perpetuated the genocide against their own communities. As it relates to the women and girls, the younger women were sold at a higher price than what the older women were. Those that were considered more beautiful were sold at a higher price. And the same thing happened when they were resold. So someone who might have been a virgin was considered, you know, the kind of the ultimate and was sold for the highest price. There was an entire infrastructure. There was a court system where the sale of these women was notarized. They were receipted. There were bus networks and truck networks and warehouses where these women were kept they were stored, they were viewed. There are women who reported having price tags attached to their bodies, and there is evidence that this paper trail existed for quite some time. Some women don't know how much they were sold for. Some women do know. The range of prices that have gone on record varies from anything from $2 to $20,000 US. My calculations estimate that the sexual slavery of Yazidi women provided an estimated $111 million US to the economy of ISIS, which is not a small figure.
8: Was the slavery system set up by ISIS, was theirs unique in terms of the scale and sophistication for modern slavery in a conflict situation?
10: What I think was unique about it is that conflict-related sexual violence, particularly as it relates to sexual slavery, is usually something that people, you know, Australians and Canadians, we usually think about that as something that occurs somewhere else to people from another place, perpetrated by people from another place. What was really unique about what was happening with ISIS was that it was being perpetrated by people from Canada, from Australia, from France, from Scandinavia, because there were tens of thousands of foreign fighters who made up ISIS. And we, as members of the International Criminal Court, who have integrated a whole range of international laws into our own domestic legislation, have an obligation to implement those laws within our own court system. So what's really exciting about these first charges that have been laid against the women who have just arrived back now is that that's the first time that those laws have been used in Australia in that context ever. In essence, we have had Australians perpetrating these crimes, and we have known that Australians were perpetrating these crimes, but we have not charged them for them. We've only ever been charging Australians with terrorism-related offences. We've never charged them with genocide. We've never charged them with sexual slavery. We've never charged them with crimes against humanity. And the same thing in Canada and other countries.
8: And I should just mention that while Islamic State is much diminished and not in the news, it does still operate in pockets in the Middle East. And according to Susan Hutchinson's research, around 2,800 Yazidi women and girls who were abducted by ISIS are still missing. And if they're alive, likely enslaved.
14: You know, there's sort of lots of different ways of looking at slavery and how you remedy it and how you deal with it. One is going down a criminal justice pathway. And so this might be looking at slavery as a crime, as an international crime, which it is. And it's something that, you know, should be fought against, and people who are involved in that should be charged in relation to it. That is significant. But we know that a pure criminal justice approach to slavery has a really low conviction rate. It will not change just by focusing on criminal convictions. It's certainly one lever that is useful and should be used, but we need a more holistic framework. And there's a lot of players involved. So one is obviously the Australian government and governments around the world. One is also business, because we know that slavery is being used in supply chains. So we have to bring industry along in relation to this. So we can and should use criminal law in this manner, but we can't let that be at the expense of others. We have to think about what's an effective policy approach to this. It's things like a modern slavery act that is strengthened, a human rights due diligence approach. It's criminal laws, and it's also forced labour import bans. These are all part of a picture around it.
8: Justine Nolan from the University of New South Wales. And you might be interested to know that just a few weeks ago, the United Nations Human Rights Office issued a report into the ongoing war in Sudan. The office said it had verified 546 incidents of conflict-related sexual violence in Sudan in the last 3 years, including sexual slavery. It also said that 546 figure was, quote, only the tip of the iceberg. You've been listening to Rear Vision, an ABC Radio national production. Thanks to all of our guests today, and also to Angel Parsons from the Triple J program Hack for help with our audio. I'm Anthony Fennell. Until next time, cheers.

0: 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Up now, it's The Conversation from the BBC.
1: I'm Dashiani Navanayagam and welcome to The Conversation from the BBC World Service. This is the programme that brings together two women from around the world to explore their shared experience, expertise and insights. Now, picture a park or city square and there might be a piece of public art, maybe representing a famous historical figure. But it's highly unlikely it's either by or of a woman. Well, on the programme today, we have two women changing that. In the United States, Meredith Bergman's Women's Rights Pioneers Monument, unveiled in 2020, was the first statue depicting real women in Central Park in New York. And Sakari Douglas Camp's steel sculptures draw on her Nigerian heritage. Meredith and Sakari, a very warm welcome to The Conversation. Hello.
2: Hello.
3: Hello, I'm delighted to be here.
1: Now, I know this is radio, but I'd really love to start with getting an idea of what your work looks like, because although it's on a similar scale, it's extremely different. So, Meredith, if we start with you, the Women's Rights Memorial in Central Park was to mark the 100th anniversary of the 19th Amendment, which granted some women the right to vote. Can you please describe it for us?
3: Well, it's very large, which is something the committee very much wanted. It's three figures. Standing in the center is Susan B. Anthony, and she's 9 feet tall up on a 5-foot pedestal. And on her left is Sojourner Truth. And to the right of her is Elizabeth Cady Stanton. And these are foremothers and pioneers of abolition, women's suffrage, and women's rights. So these three women are grouped around a table and they might be having an argument. They're definitely working together. They're not standing in what I call heroic idleness. They're actually doing something, which I try to show in all my sculptures of historic women and historic men, that they be alive and active. And social change does not come about from one heroic figure or person. It's really achieved through a group activity. And that's what I was sculpting in that Women's Rights Pioneers Monument.
1: And how long did it take for you to make that?
3: I had only 2 years for that whole project, including a long approvals process with all the city agencies. And that was for me very fast.
1: Sakari, what about you? Could you describe your Three Graces piece for us?
2: That was actually made for the Netherlands. It's called Zandam, and it's three Suriname women, Suriname black women, and it's very brightly coloured, made of steel and powder coated, red, yellow and blue, and the figures aren't that big, but they're sitting like yours, Meredith, on a bench though, near a river and high-rise housing.
1: And where did the inspiration come from?
2: It was a commission and I had to put forward a proposal. And it was something to commemorate breaking the chains, which is called Conti Koti or something in Dutch. And there were these very adamant Suriname men that wanted this sculpture and they didn't actually want chains, which I approved of because where'd you go after the misery of chains? You know, it's a hard thing to remind yourself of and to get over. And I think all of us wanted something that would encourage dialogue. And that sounds very much like your work, Meredith, in that dialogue is meant to be inspired from the sculpture. And my three women were dressed very traditionally, because there's a lot in Suriname costume that is different, just because the women, when they were in servitude and were slaves, had to wear all their clothing to go to work or, I guess, to move around, because slaves didn't have cupboards or houses or somewhere to put their clothing. So the women wore about 3 or 4 skirts. The tops of the skirts were kind of pulled over and turned into a style, and that style is still incorporated into modern day fashion. And so it has a reason, and it shows kind of fortitude and a kind of strength, but it's so subtle you don't instantly know about it.
1: Sculpture is one discipline of the fine arts. So Meredith, I'm curious how you got into this and why did it appeal to you over the others?
3: Well, it was really the magic of bronze casting, because I began as a storyteller in imagery. I was studying bookmaking and illustration and graphic design and video and even painting. And I stumbled into the bronze foundry at the Cooper Union, where I went to art school, and I could make things in a soft wax and cast them directly in bronze, and they'd be transformed magically into a material that would last for centuries. And I could just make funny things and witty things and politically charged things. And I was completely enchanted by this. So then I set about studying marble carving and anatomy and all the traditional sculptural skills to see if I could win commissions to do big outdoor work.
1: Sakari, what drew you to sculpture over painting, drawing, ceramics?
2: I got drawn to sculpture because my painting wasn't very good.
1: And you were better at sculpture.
2: I felt more comfortable if I put my hands around whatever I was doing, and it was so satisfying to just touch and work with textures rather than do the challenge of perspective and all the trickery that's needed if you are a really good painter.
1: When it comes to creating a sculpture, where does the idea come from? Does it begin with a person or the material? Or yourself?
2: A combination of all those things. I think it mainly comes with the excitement of working with steel and trying to interpret something. I mean, steel can be incredibly thick and incredibly thin. I lean towards thin things just because it's lightweight enough and approachable enough for a person my size. I can make huge things stand on tiny things stand on huge things. It's just really versatile, and it's great material to work with because it keeps me warm in the winter when I weld.
1: Meredith, what about you? Where does your inspiration come from?
3: Well, it comes from all those things, but also from the whole history and tradition of art, going back to statues being religious and spiritual objects. I love to participate in that tradition and also to subvert it. So I'm always trying to add some element of wit or hidden messages in my work, and many, many layers of meaning if I can. So although I wish I could work directly as Sakari does, I appreciate all the stages I have to go through, because I'm trying to get extraordinary subtlety of expression into the faces and gestures. And it's good for me to go over them and over them in the different, clay and then wax and then the bronze itself to try to achieve that.

0: I want them to be able to find energy in it, like as from a battery.
1: You both make very large pieces of art. What is the hardest thing about transforming an idea into such a large public piece of art, Sakari?
2: I think when something's large, you look up to it. But not all my ideas want to be big necessarily to say what they need to say. But my work used to be slightly larger than life because, you know, I wanted the figures to really talk to whoever was looking at them. And it also gives me access to putting kind of details in that would be very difficult to do smaller. Actually, that's the truth. I also use words with my work. And there's a piece that's going to be in Burgess Park in London that will have words as well as figures. And I would like people to rollerblade towards the figures, you know. And there's wording on the ground that's kind of most of the sculpture. And it's like a sort of ploughed field. And the physicality of sculpture is that you can imagine your body almost being in the clothes of these figures that Meredith has made in a very detailed way. And I guess my stuff isn't so detailed, but it has details that we have empathy with.
1: Meredith, what about you? What's the hardest thing for you when it comes to taking an idea and making it human size or bigger than human size?
0: Well, the size depends on where it will go. And I think we're both interested in creating places, not just objects. So the sculpture needs to draw people into the place to keep them there in contemplation of it and interaction with it and empathy with it. And it has to provide a respite and an inspiration. For my Boston Women's Memorial, which was 20 years earlier, the figures are, as Sakari said, just a little larger than life so that they have some stature, because everything looks small when you take it outdoors. It may look very big in your studio. So you have to think about that and scale it to where it will go and how it will function.
1: I'm guessing that you have to have very large studios in order to make these works in the first place.
2: The works aren't as big as some sculptors' pieces.
1: Can be.
2: Yeah, some sculptors, they have about 23 people working with them, with little trucks that move the bronzes and things around. And I work alone. How about you, Meredith? You work alone?
0: I do largely. I tend to have a part-time assistant who will come and work with me a couple of days and then go away for a few days because I like to work alone. I certainly don't have a studio in the sense of having multiple employees and hand trucks and lifts. I work in an old barn, and now I have nice space, but I have worked in bathrooms and basements and, you know, done things in sections and imagined how they would be large because, you know, artists can work in their heads, and that's an infinite space.
1: You're listening to The Conversation from the BBC World Service. I'm Dashiani Navanagam, and today I'm talking to sculptors from Nigeria and the United States about the importance of public art and commemorating more women with statues in cities and parks around the world. Meredith, when it comes to making large bronze statues, can you talk to us about the stages involved?
0: For every one of these big public commissions, I make it three times. I first make a little model, usually 1 inch equals 1 foot, and that gets discussed in terms of the concept. And I tell people not to judge the facial expressions from a head that is as big as my thumb, but it can't be helped sometimes. And once that design is approved, I can go up to 1/2 or 1/3 size. And that's where I work out a lot of the gestures and poses and some of the detail of the costumes, but I try not to sweat it at that stage. And then I enlarge from that to the full size. So sometimes I have the model, the interim height model, digitally scanned and carved in foam, but carved down a little. So I put a thick layer of clay on it. And with the face and the hands, I start over from scratch, over wire or metal rods. And anything that needs a lot of detail, I do all that deeply in the clay. Then mold makers come make

0: molds in sections, truck them to the foundry. In each mold, hot melted wax is brushed in or poured in, building up a thickness that will be the thickness of the finished bronze, so about a quarter inch. And then those pieces are sometimes assembled. Sometimes I work on each piece separately for hours in the foundry, refining the detail. And then those are cast and welded together. I go and approve the welding, and then that's filled in and ground down, and a patina is put on. Then go and approve that, and then it can be installed.
1: Sakari, you created a very large monument, the Battle Bus. Tell us about what that involved.
2: That involved nearly emptying out my workspace of any kind of furniture that I had, because it filled the whole of my working space. The Battle Bus was made as a memorial to Ken Saro-Wiwa, the environmental activist and writer who was killed in 1995. He was killed with 8 other people. And my sculpture was to make people aware of the environmental degradation in the Niger Delta and the fact that oil companies were treating the Niger Delta so badly that people couldn't live in their homes because of the amount of pollution that was created. But the Battle Bus was made in stainless steel and had oil barrels on the top as a kind of symbol of the other 8 activists that were killed at the same time. And there was a banner at the front that had Ken Saro-Wiwa's name. And it toured around England for about 11 years. And in 2015, we decided that it should go to Nigeria to be sited in Ken Saro-Wiwa's town of birth, Buri. But when it got to Lagos port, it was disappeared.
1: Disappeared?
2: Disappeared.
1: So you don't know where this bus is now?
2: We do not know where the bus is now.
1: Meredith, women are at the centre of many of your prominent works. Was that a conscious decision, or did that evolve over time?
0: That evolved over time. It began with the Boston Women's Memorial, which was a competition I entered in 1998. That was really my introduction to studying history, learning about women 150 or 100 years ago. Became absolutely fascinating. And as I approached the age of 50, 150 years didn't seem that long. And I began to understand how recent and how fragile women's rights were. So the Women Commissions, there is a desire now for the underrepresented to be represented, to be given stature, to be shown in public. And I think that's urgent and marvelous, and I'm very, very happy to participate in it.
1: Sakari, women also feature strongly in your work in ways that explore identity, power, and culture. Was there a particular moment when you realised that women's experiences and histories would be such a pivotal part of your work?
2: I make sculptures of women from time to time because I'm a woman and I want to show my experience of wearing traditional clothing, because traditional Nigerian clothing is rather fun, you know, big head ties and lacy blouses that used to be made in Manchester, you know, and Indonesian fabrics that, you know, everyone calls African fabric that have wonderful patterns and colours. I like cutting these patterns out in steel and having my women wear all these different fabrics, and they can be coloured or just be plain steel, but it's the pattern that counts and it's the stance of the women that counts. And, you know, it was a thing to make these people that I could identify with. So, yes, women are important because I'm here.
1: When you say that, you know, 100 years ago, women weren't really represented in sculptures, I guess public statues tell us who we value as a society and who we are choosing to remember. And Meredith, you've said how much this has changed over your career. Why do you think that is?
0: It's been exciting to see it happen. More local groups are asking for women from their communities to be commemorated. And I have a couple of commissions on the horizon from groups in my home state of New Jersey who want to commemorate women who are not internationally famous, but very, very meaningful in their communities. I think that is quite recent. Also because it's expensive. So for a group to want to spend the money this way instead of on scholarships or housing or any of the kind of urgent, really necessary expenditures is remarkable too.
1: There's really something special about wandering around a public place and coming across a statue. How important is it to you to have your art seen in this way, Sakari?
2: My sculptures interact with people in that there are people who need help in the community and aren't very well that react to my work and have kind of vandalized the work and challenged the owners of the work because of what's been done to it. And when that happens to an artist, you have to adjust yourself because your work is in public. And
1: how does that make you feel when people vandalize the work that you've spent so much time and heart creating?
2: I do feel hurt. It's like sort of something being said to you and you don't have a reply. And there's one particular piece that's in Peckham, which is South London, and this piece is a masquerade, a masked figure. So there's no face. There's a huge kind of fish on top of this thing's head. It looks kind of pregnant, but you can see that it's a figure because it's got feet and seemingly arms, but there's no hands because masked dancers cover their bodies so that they seem like otherworldly. You know, they are a spiritual figure. And this person that was ill used to throw red paint at it. So, you know, people kept on scrubbing this stuff off. And in the end, the red paint has kind of settled on the sculpture and has added life and breath to it. Art students and people have made films and dance performances around this work. So it has a sort of independent life.
1: You've both had your work displayed in different countries. Do you notice a difference in attitudes to public art, Meredith?
0: Yes, I think there is. In Europe, where there's a great deal of art history visible and you can go back many centuries, I think there's more of a taste for abstraction and conceptual art and perhaps less desire for traditional statuary. Whereas here, the traditional statuary in bronze and aluminum and whatever, stone, that's still kind of very strong in the resurgence.
1: Sakari, what about you?
2: In the Netherlands, public art is great. There's a lot of sponsorship and encouragement to have art in public spaces. My experience is that in Japan, I was given the most license to do what I wanted to do. The curators that I came across were absolutely amazing because I could put work in a railway station.
1: Meredith and Sakari, thank you so much for that conversation.
2: Thank you, Meredith.
0: Oh, thank you, Sakari.
1: My guests today have been the sculptors Meredith Bergman and Sakari Douglas-Camp. I'm Dashiani Navanayagam, and the conversation from the BBC World Service will be back next week. Thanks for listening.
3: That was The Conversation from the BBC. I'm Saroja Coelho. 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Have a great day.

0: Good morning, British Columbia. Welcome to North by Northwest this Saturday morning. I'm Margaret Gallagher. And coming up this hour, we have music from Big Little Lions, The Fugitives, and Joni Mitchell. And we'll take you to a different kind of summer camp. It's a sewing camp in Prince George, and we'll find out how well CBC's Jason Peters did in trying to stitch a straight line.
1: I'm Stephanie Mercier in the CBC Vancouver newsroom. Hundreds of properties in the village of Clinton and the surrounding area have been evacuated due to the threat of two growing wildfires. And 3 weeks after striking, the BC Nurses Union says all its job action has come to an end this morning after its bargaining agent accepted recommendations from mediators.
0: In current conditions, Vancouver mainly cloudy, 16. Victoria partly cloudy, 15. Prince George light rain and 12 degrees. Mackenzie also light rain and 13.
1: In traffic, there are road closures around some of the wildfires in the interior. In the Fraser Canyon, Highway 1 is closed from the Alexandra Bridge, about 40 kilometers north of Hope, to Jackass Summit, south of Lytton. The alternate route is Highway 5. And near Clinton, Highway 97 is closed between just south of 70 Mile House to 17 kilometers south of Clinton. Drive BC says the detour is via Highway 1 through Kamloops to Highway 5 and Highway 24. At the ferries, there is a one sailing wait from Tawasin to Duke Point this hour. The 10:15 is your next with space. And there's also a one sailing wait from Departure Bay to Horseshoe Bay. The 8:40 is your next with space. And at the borders, minimal waits at this hour.
0: Thanks, Stephanie. And I believe in the last month since I've seen you, you and I have both taken some ferries.
1: Yes.
0: You went to Powell River.
1: I went up to Powell River area to Inland Lake.
0: That's two ferries.
1: That's two ferries.
0: At least. I went to Salt Spring.
1: There you go. Another set of ferries.
0: Camping, both of us. Mm-hmm. And yeah, lots of things. Cui Union. I was gone for a long time for our family reunion. The family name is Cui. 26 people, Stephanie.
1: Wow.
0: There were actually 30 at one point.
1: That's pretty impressive.
0: Yes. And the last time we had a Cui Union was 10 years ago when my cousin Andrew got married. And he showed up with his family of four children.
1: Wow.
0: So they've been busy.
1: Yeah.
0: It was super fun. And how was your time away?
1: Yes, it was all great. I discovered my kids don't do well on twisty roads. But aside from that, we had a great time.
0: Oh, yes. That road to Powell River. I remember it well because we used to live up there. And Grant Lawrence, in his book, Adventures in Desolation Sound, I believe he recounts his childhood journeys on that road in glorious Technicolor.
1: Oh, there you go.
0: It's worth a read.
1: Well, I've learned now.
0: Had me laughing out loud, but maybe that's laughing after the fact. Mm-hmm. Anyway, nice to see you. We'll talk to you soon.
1: Back in a bit.
0: That's Stephanie Mercier in the Vancouver newsroom. And a big thank you to Jeremy Ratt and Joseph O'Tu for filling in while I was away, and Tanya Fletcher, who was here last week. It's great to be back with you this morning. And let's have a look at the weather around the province along the north coast. Clouds and showers, a high of 15. Tonight, mainly cloudy with a chance of showers and a low of 12. For the Peace region, mainly cloudy, clearing this afternoon, a high of 24. Clear this evening, chance of showers and a risk of a thunderstorm overnight, a low of 13. For the central interior, clouds and showers with a chance of thunderstorms this afternoon, local smoke, a high of 22. Clouds and showers or thunderstorms tonight with local smoke and down to 11. For the southeast, sunny with local smoke, and there is a yellow air quality warning in place. You'll see some gusty winds up this afternoon, a high of 34 degrees, clear and hazy tonight, down to 17. In the southern interior, sunny, then a chance of afternoon showers and risk of thunderstorms, a yellow air quality in effect for that region as well due to the wildfire smoke that we've been hearing about in the news. Highs will get up to 31. You've got a chance of showers tonight, then clearing with local smoke and a low of 15. And along the south coast, increasing clouds, chance of showers, a high of 21. Mainly cloudy tonight with a chance of showers and a low of 17 degrees. And currently, mainly cloudy in Abbotsford and 16 degrees. Kelowna, clear skies, 15. Cranbrook, clear and 15. And Fort Nelson, mainly cloudy and 12 degrees. And it is quarter after six now, quarter after seven, Mountain and time. Let's have a start with some music from Big Little Lions. The Juno Award-winning long-distance duo is made up of Helen Austin from Vancouver Island and Paul Otten from Cincinnati. They're about to start a BC tour with the first date in Duncan, happening tomorrow, a free show at 6 p.m. as part of Duncan's 39 Days of July. So from their 2023 album, AM PM, this is Big Little Lions and Nearly Human.

0: from their album AM PM. That's Big Little Lions and Nearly Human. And they're about to start a BC tour. They will play the 39 days of July in Duncan with a free show tomorrow night at 6 p.m. Then Wednesday, they'll play a house concert in Cumberland. On Friday, July 31st, you can catch them at a free show at Spirit Square in Campbell River. That begins at 7 p.m. August 1st, they're part of the Harmony Arts Festival in West Vancouver. That's at 5:30, and they'll play a house concert on August 2nd in Kamloops. That is Big Little Lions. And it is now 20 minutes after 6, after 7 Mountain Daylight here on CBC Radio 1. 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And more than 9,000 people in Kimberley remain under evacuation alert as the Matthew Creek wildfire burns west of the city. For residents, that means deciding what to take and what to leave behind and how to carry on in the meantime. And earlier this week, CBC's Amber Wang spoke with Angela Symes, co-owner of Black Dog Cycle and Ski.
1: Am I prepared to leave? Yes, I would be prepared to leave at a moment's notice. So the evacuation alert for us, it wasn't a time to go into panic mode. It was just a time to thoughtfully prepare things that you need and would need to take with you in case of an emergency. We have a bike and ski business, so we are a four-season business. We have retail and service shop for bikes and skis. We also have a rental business up at the Nordic Center for electric bikes and mountain bikes. So we run that just through the summer months. And we opened our business in 2018. In an evacuation notice where we had to leave, my priority would be my family. Everything that's here would be left as is. This is just me personally. I'm not worried about leaving anything behind. As long as the people that I love are safe and out of harm's way, 100% that would be the only thing that I would be concerned about. Less people camping definitely affects our business. I mean, we have a huge, really well-run campsite along St. Mary's River. So camping in Kimberley is accommodation like any other Airbnb or hotel group. So it definitely will affect our tourism season if we have campers pulling out. Yes. It is important to not take things like this lightly, and it is important to be prepared. But it's also just as important to not be in constant panic mode. We live and are surrounded by a beautiful mountain range, and with that comes, you know, this type of threat that can happen. But again, it's just something that we're all familiar with, and we just really need to take precautions, but also know that that panicking is not the way to go either. We were on evacuation alert in 2018 when we opened our business. We were on alert for 3 weeks. So it was sort of the same type of scenario. People were just prepared to leave town if needed. After 3 weeks it was lifted, and then it was just continue on, life is normal. And I think the big difference between 2018 and now is that there's probably an overcaution that's taken with the experience that firefighters and city officials have learned from fires like Jasper and that sort of thing. I feel very confident that our boots on the ground firefighters and the people who are using all of their knowledge to look after this fire are doing the right thing and are probably ahead of the game. Kimberley, a business community, Kimberley is supportive of each other and that we're all here and we're all in it together. And I think that everybody just needs to know when they come here that we're open for business, we're supporting each other, we're doing everything that we can to just keep going and stay strong and stay positive. And that's what we'll do until we're told any different.
0: Angela Symes is the co-owner of Black Dog Cycle and Ski in Kimberley, and she was speaking with CBC's Amber Wang. And we'll bring you the latest on the BC wildfires when we speak with a BC Wildfire Services representative just after the 8:30 news. And at 7:10, we'll hear from Sarah Henderson, the Scientific Director of Environmental Health for the BC Centre for Disease Control. She's going to talk about the health impacts of wildfire smoke and extreme heat and share some strategies for coping. It is now coming up to 25 minutes after 6, after 7 Mountain Daylight here on CBC Radio 1. I'm Margaret Gallagher. Thanks for tuning in this Saturday morning. And the 39th Annual Mission Folk Festival is underway this weekend at Fraser River Heritage Park in Mission, BC. Main stage artists include Blue Moon Marquee, Alpha Yaya Diallo, and tomorrow you can catch Divica from Ontario on the main stage, as well as BC's own The Fugitives. Here's a track from their most recent album released this past spring. This is The Fugitives and As an Ending.

0: 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And they're going to be on the main stage at the Mission Folk Fest tomorrow evening, but you can catch them today at the Ursa Minor stage as part of a workshop called The True North Chronicles. That's all part of the Mission Folk Music Festival happening today and tomorrow at Fraser River Heritage Park. It is 6:30, 7:30 Mountain Daylight. 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
1: This is CBC News from Vancouver. It's 16 degrees and mostly cloudy along the south coast, 18 and sunny in Kamloops. Good morning, I'm Stephanie Mercier. First to the Clinton area, regional officials have expanded evacuation orders for the village of Clinton and surrounding areas due to nearby wildfires. Officials say those fires pose significant danger to life, and they are urging people to leave immediately. Anyone on Jesmond Road off of Big Bar Road west of Jesmond or north of Clinton to Chasm is asked to head to Kamloops north on Highway 24. Those in Clinton or south of Clinton on Highway 97 to 6 Mile Lake can head south on Highway 97 to Kamloops. The regional district also expanded its evacuation order due to the Pear Lake wildfire. Anyone along Highway 97 to north of Loon Lake Road should leave immediately. Evacuation alerts have also been expanded along Highway 97, Loon Lake Road, the 70 Mile House area, and the Canoe Creek Indian Reserve No. 2. As of Friday, there were 118 active fires across BC. Half of them are classified as out of control. Province-wide, about 1,200 properties are under evacuation order, and another 6,400 are under evacuation alerts, according to the province. A portion of northeast BC has been pushed back into drought conditions. The CBC's Tom Summer has the details.
2: Last week, provincial data showed the Peace region was exiting a historic four-year drought. But this week, a portion of the Peace entered stage one drought conditions. The drought area extends across half of Fort St. John and covers all of Dawson Creek. David Campbell is the head of the BC River Forecast Center. He says with the snowpack gone, the region is relying on rain as the summer continues.
3: I'm not necessarily going to completely clear everything up, but it's certainly a positive direction to get to build some more soil moisture back and to get a little bit more rain across the landscape.
2: The River Forecast Center previously warned hot and dry weather could push the region back into drought conditions. Rain is expected this week, while temperatures are expected to hit the high 10s and low 20s. Tom Summer, CBC News, Fort St. John.
1: The BC Nurses Union says its bargaining agent has accepted recommendations from mediators. And after 3 weeks, all job action has now come to an end as of midnight. Lecturer of Business Communications at UBC, Elizabeth Bowker, says, like in any strike, there's been an erosion of trust which needs to be rebuilt.
4: Employers need to demonstrate that they have a genuine concern for the nurses' well-being, and that includes things like a work-life balance and the ability to get home and to look after your own families and your own needs.
1: The Health Employers Association of BC says it remains committed to achieving a resolution that supports nurses, patients, and a strong, sustainable public health care system. The recommendations will now be reviewed by union members. A 20-year-old motorcyclist was hit with multiple fines after pulling a stunt near Furry Creek, not realizing police were right behind him. RCMP say the rider was going 146 kilometers per hour in an 80 zone before he began a stunt wheelie and weaved through traffic. Sergeant Michael McLaughlin with the BC Highway Patrol says he did not have any mirrors either, which are required by law.
5: This was extremely dangerous. There was already a pullover that was going to happen. But because he didn't have mirrors on his motorcycle, he wasn't even aware that we were right behind him. Please drive better and more safely.
1: McLaughlin says the stunt cost the rider $2,800, including fines, high-risk driver premiums, and insurance. And finally, the community in Lonsdale will get a first look at the City of North Vancouver's newly built Harry Jerome Community Recreation Center today. Ahead of the opening celebration, Saurabh Sandhu heard from officials about the space named in honor of the famed Canadian sprinter.
6: For a small city, it has been a very big undertaking. That's Linda Buchanan, mayor for the city of North Vancouver, where the new Harry Jerome Community Recreation Center is getting ready to officially open its doors to the public. The new facility is over 188,000 square feet, features an NHL-sized rink, several pools, art spaces, and a skate park. It costs $230 million and it's named after the city's most accomplished athlete, Harry Jerome.
7: Awesome, in the true sense of the word, awesome.
6: Valerie Jerome says she feels a sense of pride for her late brother, Harry. Harry Jerome was a Black Canadian track and field athlete who won a bronze medal in the Tokyo Olympics in 1964.
7: I see this building as opportunity for people to find their place, their goals, their dreams, and that's what Harry was all about.
6: The mayor says most of the facility will be open to the public starting Monday. However, pools would open in September. Saurabh Sandhu, CBC News, Surrey.
1: And it is now 6:35 Pacific time, and that is the CBC News. Now back to Margaret Gallagher and North by Northwest.
8: I look forward to checking that out, Stephanie. Mm-hmm. I've seen the construction underway whenever I've gone to Presentation House to see the debaters. And, of course, there is that very striking statue of Harry Jerome in Stanley Park.
1: That's right.
8: I don't know. Yeah, you've seen it, right?
1: Yeah.
8: Yeah, when you're going along the seawall, inspiring you to push yourself a little harder. Because he's such a champion.
1: Yeah.
8: I just got an email from Marlon, who was, I'd mentioned that I'd been at Salt Spring camping on Ruckel Park, which is, I have to say, an incredibly beautiful place to go camping if you haven't had a chance to camp there.
1: Yes, I have been through the park, but I actually haven't camped there yet myself. That's on my list of future possibilities.
8: I think that you can see a BC ferry at almost every moment that you are of daylight, because it's just this, the view of that area of the strait there has just so many people going by on those ferries. And also we could hear whales at night.
1: Oh, nice.
8: I keep hearing them. I don't always see them, but I'm pretty sure I'm hearing them. So it's nice to know they're out there.
1: Yeah.
8: All right. We'll talk to you soon, Stephanie.
1: Back in a bit.
8: Stephanie Mercier in the Vancouver newsroom. And let's have a look at the weather around the province before we get to some more music and get to sewing camp along the north coast. We've got clouds and showers today with a high of 15. For the Peace, mainly cloudy, clearing this afternoon, a high of 24. In the central interior, clouds and showers with a chance of thunderstorms this afternoon, local smoke and a high of 22. For the southeast, sunny with local smoke. There's a yellow air quality warning in place with some gusty winds as well this afternoon and a high of 34 degrees. For the southern interior, sunny, then a chance of afternoon showers and a risk of thunderstorms. Yellow air quality warning in place there as well for the wildfire smoke, highs up to 31. And along the south coast, increasing clouds with a chance of showers and a high of 21. It's coming up to 22 minutes before 7, before 8 Mountain Daylight.
9: Hey, I'm Rohit Joseph, and this week on Vibin', we're sharing the stories of BC artists who made the move to the USA. Now, I know there's a bit of political tension in the air, but it doesn't mean that the music has to stop. For Vancouver's Michaela Geyer, LA offers the opportunity to meet creative partners, indulge in her interests beyond songwriting, such as dance and filmmaking. Also, it probably doesn't hurt that she has the work ethic of a Russian-trained ballerina. I mean that literally. The move to the US seems to be paying off for Michaela, as the music she's been making there is racking up millions of streams. Here's Michaela Geyer with Ego of a Man.

0: That was Vancouver-raised, LA-based artist Michaela Gurr with Ego of a Man, and you can catch Vibin' with Rohit Joseph every Saturday afternoon. That's after the 4 p.m. news on CBC Radio 1 and Sunday nights on CBC Music, and you can stream Vibin' anytime on CBC Listen. And right now it is just coming up to 18 minutes before 7, before 8 Mountain Daylight. Time to check in with John Northcott of World Report. Good morning, John.
1: Good morning, Margaret. How are you?
0: I am well, thank you. I don't think I've spoken to you for at least a month and a half, it feels like.
1: I guess.
0: Yeah.
1: Yes. Well, yes. Just various competing holidays. Yes. Yeah, that's right. Yeah.
0: Well, welcome back. Nice to hear your voice.
1: Thank you. Yes. Yeah. Well, I took some time off and then you took some time off, I think is how I don't think it was an all me. I think you had some time off.
0: I went to Palermo and Salt Spring and a family reunion. And I know there's, and the
1: Jet
0: Folk Festival.
1: Setter. Yeah.
0: Yeah. It was very unusual for me, but I'm very happy to be back.
1: Yes.
0: So, and you are back and working hard today.
1: Well, yes, as we all are on the weekend for the benefit of the listeners, we hope. But the situation, of course, in your province with the wildfires is something we're focusing on, 90 now. And this, as we are also keeping an eye on the European situation, where for a variety of reasons, they are perhaps not as prepared, how one can be prepared for something as devastating as the proliferation of wildfires we're seeing in this country. But the Europeans are really, for example, Cap Ferret on the Atlantic coast, normally packed with holidaymakers at this time of year, people being ordered out, told to flee. The roads are blocked. They're having to take to ships to get away to safety. We're watching that. Also keeping a close eye on the situation in the Middle

0: greater implications for the Modi government. Big question marks, but something we're keeping a close eye on as well this morning.
1: Thanks, John. And we've got something coming up that I think you'll be interested in, the music fan that you are, which is we'll talk to Simon Kendall of Doug and the Slugs and author and musician and historian Aaron Chapman. They've got a book out called Real Enough, The Unlikely Story of Doug and the Slugs. Are you a Slugs fan?
0: I'm a huge Slugs fan, yes, of both Doug and of his Slugs. In fact, we could play a little something here. This was pretty much ubiquitous on the radio in the 80s in this country with Doug and the Slugs with their mix of kind of ska and jazz and rock and roll.
1: Indeed.
0: And there they go.
1: Too bad.
0: Yeah.
1: I think we know all the words probably.
0: Yes, it's true. But so many hits, so many ubiquitous hits at that time. And I didn't get to see Doug and the Slugs. However, I saw Doug Bennett, and I believe it was in John Gray's Rock and Roll, which was a very successful stage show playing in Toronto. And that's how I managed to exercise my Doug and the Slugs fandom by seeing Doug perform pretty catchy tunes of that show as well. But yeah, an institution in this country for sure.
1: Indeed. And Doug, of course, passed away far too young.
0: 52. Yeah.
1: We do see some of his journal writings in this book. And also the Slugs do continue with Ted Okos, who I think Simon says they've been playing with him longer than they did with actually Doug and the Slugs. But of course, the songs Doug wrote, and we'll hear all about behind the scenes.
0: And a producer as well, right? With many other Canadian acts as well.
1: Yes. Yeah. I learned that he did the music video for Images in Vogue. Famous new wave band for Lust for Love is the video from Chilliwack, the lead singer was, and an 80s classic. And I had no idea that he was the mastermind behind that video.
0: Yeah. And as is so often the case with musicians who we lose too early, at least we have their music to still enjoy and to honor them with.
1: Indeed. We'll hear some of that music and some of those stories later on. And I will talk to you again tomorrow, John.
0: All the best, Margaret. Looking forward to it.
1: All right. Thanks so much.
0: Cheers.
1: That is John Northcott at World Report. And you are listening to North by Northwest here on CBC Radio 1. That is 88.1 FM, 690 AM in Vancouver, and 90.5 FM in Victoria, 94.1 FM in Kamloops, and 91.5 FM in Prince George. And this is a summer camp that's really going to have you in stitches. It happens at Theatre Northwest in Prince George, and it teaches young people how to sew. Daybreak's Jason Peters decided to check it out and to try and overcome his fear of sewing machines. Have a listen.
2: Perfect.
3: I am Meyer. I am very much helping out with the sewing camp here.
4: And who is the young student we have here?
5: My name is Mabel. My last name is Jepson. I've only done two camps, and that's as long as I've been sewing. So.
3: And you're doing really good so far with it. Like, goodness, look at this.
5: Thank
3: you're gonna rock it.
4: What do you like about sewing, Mabel?
5: It's just a really fun craft to do. My grandma has a sewing machine, so I'm hoping I can learn more on that once I stop doing camps.
4: What is the coolest thing you've made so far?
5: I think our flying squirrel is right over there. And yeah, that I think is the funnest thing I've done so far.
4: Is sewing more difficult or easier than you thought it would be?
5: I think it's a little bit easier than I thought it would be. Yeah.
4: You haven't got your finger underneath the needle or anything, have you?
5: No.
4: I think if I tried to sew, I would definitely get my fingers in there.
5: I don't know what to say to that.
6: So I'm Heidi Klepsch, the accessibility coordinator at Theatre Northwest. And for 3 years, I worked the sewing camps in the summer.
4: Why does Theatre Northwest do these sewing camps, Heidi?
6: Well, we started the program about 10 years ago in hopes of inspiring some local young people to build their sewing skills.

0: and perhaps want to go into costume design or work in wardrobe in the arts. Prince George always needs more like homegrown artistic talent. And it's always been our hope that a few of the students here will really enjoy sewing and want to pursue it and realize that they can have some super fun, creative careers out of it if they want.
1: And do you have young people coming back year after year to do this camp?
0: Yes, we have a lot of return students. Quite often, some young kids will start in the Sewing for Young Children camp, which is kids between 7 and 9. They like it so much that they come back for the beginner class, sometimes in the same summer. Like, they'll do young children in 1 week, and the next week they'll do beginner.
1: So you are a sewing expert, Heidi.
0: Perhaps. I'm not the most skilled, for sure, but I'm confident enough in my skills, and I can certainly assist newbies to those who have a bit more experience.
1: Newbies like me, can you show me how to sit behind one of these machines and actually not injure myself?
0: Yes, I think so. Anyone can do this.
1: Because I've always found sewing, the idea of sitting behind a sewing machine, intimidating.
0: I mean, I can understand. Like, the machines are loud, there's a sharp needle moving up and down, and if you push the pedal too fast, I mean, it goes really quickly. So if you're not ready for that, absolutely, I can understand why you'd be intimidated. But we can show you how to approach it, and then I think you'll find yourself feeling more comfortable by the end.
1: So I'm going to have a seat here then, Heidi, and let's see how we do.
0: So we're going to start you off with making a simple pincushion. All our students start the week making a pincushion because it is functional. It holds all their pins throughout the rest of the week, and it helps people get familiar with the particular machine that they're working with. So you're going to start by taking two of these squares and laying them right side to right side. So basically, whichever side of the fabric you like more, you're going to call that the right side.
1: Okay.
0: So you lay them right side to right side, and you're going to sew a straight line down one of the edges. When we do a seam, we want to start and end the seam with a backstitch. And a backstitch acts as a knot, and it prevents the thread in the seam from coming undone. So you're going to sew forward for just a few stitches, stop, sew backward, stop, and then keep going.
1: Okay, foot is on the pedal, and here we go.
0: There you go.
1: I went crooked right off the bat.
0: You can use both hands, actually, on the fabric. Your hands are like the steering wheel. You're in charge. So if you want to sew straight, you hold the fabric and guide it so that you're sewing straight.
1: Okay, so theoretically, this is okay, this setup.
0: Yes.
1: Okay.
0: You're looking great. So you have to go backwards down. So you just sewed forward. So to reverse, you're going to push down the reverse button. The machine will move the fabric itself. So all you're doing is just steering left to right.
1: Okay, let's give this a try.
0: So you went over the edge, but that's fine. You're doing great. Okay, so now you're ready to sew forward again. So hands back on your fabric and just push on the pedal, and I want you to sew a straight line all the way down to about a centimeter before the edge.
1: Okay, well, what you want and what you get might be two different things, Heidi. Let's give this a go.
0: And now you're going to finish your seam with another backstitch.
1: Okay, here we go. Heidi, this is not a very straight seam that I have created.
0: It's pretty bad. Yes. I've seen like 7-year-olds do a lot better, but it's not as bad as it could be. So this is fine. I'm proud of you.
2: That is Heidi Klepsch from Theatre Northwest Sewing Camp in Prince George. We also heard from young sewing student Mabel Jepson, and Theatre Northwest is holding more sewing sessions coming this week. Thanks to CBC Daybreak's Jason Peters for bringing us that story and being so brave behind that machine. Jason, I think you did a lot better than I would. So good on you. Thanks for that again. And it is 6 minutes before 7, before 8 Mountain Daylight. It is festival season. We mentioned the Mission Folk Fest underway this week. Also on right now is the Fort Langley Jazz and Arts Festival. Among the many highlights are performances by Jim Burns, Lila Bialy with Rising Jazz Stars in a concert called Gen X and Next Gen. And we've also got Holly Arntzen's Joni Mitchell Project. So let's hear Joni now. This is Help Me.

0: Thanks, John, and thank you for joining us this Saturday morning here on North by Northwest. I'm Margaret Gallagher. And coming up this hour, Doug and the Slugs have been making it work for almost 50 years thanks to their catchy songs and humorous onstage antics. Real Enough, the unlikely story of Doug and the Slugs, is a new book from longtime Slug Simon Kendall and author and historian Aaron Chapman, and they're going to be here in about 30 minutes. But first, we'll hear from environmental health scientist Sarah Henderson of the BC CDC. She'll take us through some of the risks of wildfire smoke and extreme heat and offer some strategies for coping.
1: I'm Stephanie Mercier in the CBC Vancouver newsroom. More than 700 properties are under evacuation orders in the Clinton area, including the village of Clinton, as two wildfires nearby threaten homes. And the BC Nurses Union has ended its job action 3 weeks after it began, saying its bargaining agent has accepted recommendations from mediators.
0: In current conditions, Vancouver, mainly cloudy, 16. Victoria, partly cloudy, 14. Cloudy in Prince George, where it's 12. And it's 6 degrees in Clinton.
1: In traffic, there are road closures around some of those wildfires in the interior. In the Fraser Canyon, Highway 1 is closed from the Alexandra Bridge, about 40 kilometers north of Hope, to Jackass Summit, about 25 kilometers south of Lytton. The alternate route is Highway 5. Near Clinton, Highway 97 is closed between just south of 70 Mile House to south of Clinton. Drive BC says the detour is via Highway 1 through Kamloops to Highway 5 and Highway 24. At the ferries, there's a one sailing wait from Tawasin to Duke Point. The 1015 is your next with space and minimal waits at the borders.
0: And Stephanie, I don't know if you heard Jason Peters pack about sewing camp.
1: Mm-hmm.
0: And it sounded like a lot of fun.
1: Yeah.
0: I think my sewing skills are on par with Jason's, which is that I'm not very handy with a needle and thread or a sewing machine, but you are very handy.
1: And my daughter is learning to sew. She has her own sewing machine now, so she's probably doing quite the same as some of those other kids in the camp that we heard from.
0: Yeah. And how did you learn to sew?
1: I'm not really sure. I don't remember. I learned to sew a long time ago, but then I did take a class in high school that helped me learn to sew a bit better. And then during the pandemic, we all had to take up hobbies, and sewing became mine.
0: That's true. I took a class in high school that didn't teach me to sew better, but that was on me, not the teacher. Mm-hmm. Probably. I can cook. That's
1: there you go.
0: But sewing, I'm just not very precise.
1: Yeah, well, I'm not a very good cook. So there you go. We balance each other off.
0: I think you're a good cook. I admire sewing at any rate. All right. Thanks so much, Stephanie. Stephanie Mercier in the Vancouver newsroom. And let's have a look at the weather around the province before we get to that conversation about wildfire smoke and extreme heat. Along the north coast, we've got clouds and showers with a high of 15. Tonight, mainly cloudy, chance of showers, low of 12. In the Peace, mainly cloudy, clearing this afternoon, high of 24. Clear this evening, chance of showers, risk of a thunderstorm overnight, low of 13. For the central interior, clouds and showers, a chance of thunderstorms this afternoon, local smoke, high of 22. Clouds and showers or thunderstorms tonight, along with that local smoke, and a low of 11. In the southeast, sunny, local smoke. There is a yellow air quality warning in place. Some gusty winds this afternoon, highs to 34. Clear and hazy tonight, down to 17. In the southern interior, sunshine, then a chance of afternoon showers and risk of a thunderstorm. There's a yellow air warning as well as an orange air quality warning for wildfire smoke, depending on where you are in the region. A high of 31. Chance of showers tonight, then clearing with local smoke continuing, and a low of 15. And along the south coast, increasing clouds, chance of showers, high of 21, mainly cloudy, and a chance of showers tonight, down to 17. Currently sunny in Hope, 16 degrees. Kamloops, mainly sunny, 18. Golden, mainly cloudy, and 16 degrees. And it's 14 minutes after 7, after 8 Mountain Daylight here on CBC Radio 1. And wildfire smoke has blanketed many parts of BC this week, prompting air quality warnings and disrupting summer plans. At the same time, people across the province have coped with extreme heat this past week. And although things have settled down in some places for now, air quality warnings remain in effect for many parts of the province. And there are still weeks of summer to come. And so for more on the health effects of wildfire smoke and heat and how to cope, we've reached Sarah Henderson. She's the Scientific Director of Environmental Health for the BC Centre for Disease Control and also a professor at the UBC School of Population and Public Health. Hello there.
2: Hello.
1: Thanks for joining us. And how would you characterize the wildfire smoke that we've been seeing across BC this week?
2: We've had some very heavy smoke in parts of the province and some lighter smoke in other parts of the province. This isn't our first rodeo when it comes to wildfire smoke in BC. And we've seen conditions that are similar to what we've seen over the past 10 years or so here. But as you said in the introduction, we're not through our summer yet, and there's still a lot of wildfire season ahead.
1: And how does wildfire smoke affect us?
2: It can affect us in lots of different ways. We often talk about fine particulate matter, or PM2.5, as being the most important component of wildfire smoke. And those small particles can travel deep into our lungs where they cause irritation and inflammation that can affect the whole body. So it has this whole body impact, even though the lungs are the first point of contact. And then increasingly, we also like to recognize that there's an emotional component to wildfire smoke. It's very hard to see these types of conditions year in and year out and day in and day out. And we find that it is taking an emotional toll on people in the province.
1: And who is the most vulnerable when it comes to the effects of wildfire smoke?
2: Anybody with a pre-existing respiratory condition, such as asthma or chronic obstructive pulmonary disease, where their airways want to close up when they're irritated, they are at the most risk because smoke is very irritating for those conditions. And it can make people have difficulty breathing, and that's obviously a very high-risk situation. And then anybody whose health is not 100% on a day-to-day basis because they have a chronic condition or an acute infection or something else that affects them is going to be more sensitive to the smoke when it's happening. In addition, we always want to recognize that smoke can be troublesome for people who are pregnant and for the developing fetus. And then the infants and small children still have very sensitive lungs because they're growing quickly. And exposing that quickly growing lung tissue to smoke is not ideal. If we can avoid it, we try to do that.
1: And you mentioned, you know, it starts in the lungs, but it has other impacts. I mean, what is it that makes wildfire smoke so dangerous? What's in there?
2: I don't like to use the word dangerous exactly. It's such a binary word, right? But there's risk associated with wildfire smoke, and the more smoke there is, the more risk there is. The thing that makes it so risky is, first of all, these very small particles. So not only can they get into your lungs, but the particles in smoke are really, really small, which means that they can translocate across your lungs into your bloodstream and circulate through your whole body, including across the critical blood-brain barrier. So that's part of it. Another part of it is we talk about fine particulate matter, but there's also a wide range of gases in wildfire smoke that can affect how you're feeling. And we don't do a great job of measuring those gases, so we don't really know how much is there, but they're affecting people's health as well. And then the third part is just the magnitude of these exposures sometimes. You know, there's also air pollution generated by traffic and by industry, but it never makes air pollution like this. These are really big doses of air pollution, and that magnitude carries risk.
1: And as you said, it can really feel overwhelming from a mental point of view because you just feel surrounded and also the implications of where it's coming from.
2: Absolutely. So there's kind of the climate anxiety and grief that comes along with these kinds of conditions. And then there's living in something that looks like the apocalypse day in and day out. It's very easy to understand why this would start to wear away at people's emotional well-being in addition to their physical health.
1: And so what can we do to cope and to protect ourselves?
2: We started out by talking about the fact that this is not our first rodeo. Part of coping and protecting ourselves is being prepared for these episodes. We now see them more summers than not. And having your smoke plan and knowing what you're going to do when it gets smoky empowers you to take charge a little bit more of the situation. For anybody who has one of those pre-existing conditions that's significantly affected by the wildfire smoke, we encourage them to have a plan that they put together with their physician, especially if you have one of those respiratory conditions. What are you going to do if you start to have trouble breathing? What are you going to do if your rescue medications aren't bringing that under control for you? Thinking about the places that you can spend time in the community that have cleaner, cooler indoor air, where you can still enjoy social interaction with other people and enjoy doing activities, but you're protecting your health from the smoke. And then most importantly, how do you keep the air in your home as clean as possible? Thinking about your opportunities to keep smoke out of the home and to clean it out of the home. We highly recommend that everybody in the province have some sort of indoor air cleaner, either a commercial one or do-it-yourself one. We have instructions for making them on the BCCDC website, and that you're running an air cleaner in at least one room, so you have one place you can go where the air quality is comfortable.
0: And along with the wildfire smoke, we've also been seeing some extreme heat in parts of the province. And then it makes it hard to keep all those windows closed, especially if you don't have an air conditioner, because we haven't really needed them up until recent years, it feels like.
2: You know what? I'm talking to you on the day that the heat pump got installed in our home. We live in a very hot area of the Fraser Valley, and we've tried to make a go of it without having any kind of mechanical cooling, but we just broke down and had to have one installed, and we're very privileged to be able to do so. You're right, there are many people in parts of BC who do not have access to air conditioning in their home, and we're getting these hotter and hotter temperatures. If you have to choose between keeping yourself cool or keeping yourself smoke-free, cool is the better choice for most people. Heat can overwhelm your body pretty quickly, and it is a bigger risk for most people, unless, as I say, you have that really reactive lung disease where your airways might close up with the smoke exposure. The best possible thing is cleaner, cooler indoor air. And if you can't achieve that at home, thinking about ways to access cleaner or cooler indoor air in the community. Libraries, community centers, shopping malls, the grocery store. I was actually chatting with someone this morning who says they go and sit in the lobby of the hotel next door sometimes. Those are places where you can seek some relief.
0: At what temperature should we start to get concerned?
2: We talk a lot about outdoor temperature, but the real risk is indoor temperature. A lot of homes in BC can experience something that we call indoor overheating, meaning that they gain a lot of heat during the day and they don't necessarily release that heat again at night. And so when we're talking about indoor temperature, we have two important thresholds we talk about. The first one is 26 degrees C. Temperatures less than 26 degrees are safe for most people indoors. They may feel a bit uncomfortable. It's still above sort of our thermal comfort level, but it's a thermal safety level. And then the risk does start to increase, and for people who are very sensitive to the heat. And then for anybody who is very sensitive to the heat, sustained temperatures over 31 degrees indoors, we call those dangerous.
0: You talk about the privilege of being able to have air conditioning or install an air pump. A lot of people, as you mentioned, are not in that position. What can we as a society do to better prepare for what seems to be becoming a regular occurrence?
2: I think we're starting to do it, and we need to move faster. So the province did initiate a free air conditioner program following the deadly 2021 heat dome, and people who are receiving healthcare services can be referred to that program by their healthcare providers. So that's one step. We do see bylaws changing across the province, and the provincial building code has changed, all to push for that 26 degree indoor temperature. I think we need to raise the level of awareness about some of the passive things that can be very effective for reducing indoor temperatures. We talk a lot about air conditioning, but we really should be using those energy intensive technologies in addition with more passive measures. You can't see it right now, but I've got a big awning over the window beside me, and it's cutting out the western sun from the window in this room. Window films that reflect the sun can reduce indoor temperatures by 2 or 3 degrees sometimes. So there's lots of things that we need to be focusing on to get our indoor environment more resilient.
0: And you co-authored a recent paper that calls for medical doctors to include environmental factors in routine care. Why is this important?
2: Because medical doctors and family practitioners are the first point of contact that most of us in the province have with the healthcare system. And if they are keyed into some of these environmental exposures, asking you things like, do you have air conditioning in your home? Is it getting really hot in your house in the summertime? They're in a really good position to help you understand what some of those health risks are. But we know that not all physicians in the province are trained in environmental health. They're not necessarily fully aware of the full suite of environmental exposures that can affect health. And so we've developed these tools to help support them have those conversations with their patients.
0: And what will that look like in practice, would you say?
2: That's a great question. I'm not a clinician. I'm the other kind of doctor. But what we really hope is that they start in their casual conversations with their patients asking about some of these things, especially the older adults that they're serving, especially if they know those older adults live alone, so that they can raise awareness of these risks and help their patients make decisions about how to manage them.
0: And as the summer continues and in all likelihood, some of these conditions continuing, where can people find more resources?
2: Well, I'm highly biased on this, so I am going to point you towards the BC Centre for Disease Control website. We've been developing information to support individuals and practitioners for years now. So there's a lot of good material there, but there's a lot of good information in other places as well. I also want to put in a plug for two important tools. First is the WeatherCan app from Environment Canada. You can set up this app to give you temperature warnings and air quality warnings for your region. So your phone will start to buzz if you meet certain conditions in your region. It's really tailored to the Canadian audience. The second is aqmap.ca, and that's a tool that takes all of the government air quality monitoring data and all of the low-cost citizen science data that are being generated and puts them all in one place. It gives a very good overview of air quality right across the country and fills in some of those gaps in those more rural and remote areas where we don't have high-quality government data.
0: Well, thank you so much for your time today.
2: Yeah, thank you very much for having me, Margaret.
0: Sarah Henderson is the Scientific Director for Environmental Health at the BC Centre for Disease Control. She's also a professor at the UBC School of Population and Public Health, and we'll get the latest on the BC wildfire situation from Wildfire BC just after the 8:30 news.

0: You're listening to some music from Vancouver's Silk Road, and they're among the performers at a special fundraiser today for the Highs and Lows. This is a mental health choir conducted by Earl Peach, which he describes as providing community harmony, access to services, and an approach to beauty for people who've had interactions with the mental health system and their friends and supporters. Now, the choir is free. There are no fees and everyone is welcome. Earl says the Highs and Lows have lost their funding in recent years, so they're holding this fundraiser today at the Vancouver Unitarian Church at 949 West 49th Avenue. It begins at 3 o'clock, and you'll hear the choir as well as Patty Powell, Randy Rain Rouche, and Silk Road will be there as well with MC David Grenier, who is the originator for Stand Up for Mental Health. Tickets are available at the door, and there will be beverages and snacks. That's a fundraiser for the Highs and Lows Mental Health Choir. And we're going to hear from Simon Kendall of Doug and the Slugs and co-author Aaron Chapman about a new book about the legendary Vancouver band that's coming up after the news. It is now 7:30, 8:30 Mountain Daylight. Time for the local news.
1: This is CBC News from Vancouver. It's 17 degrees and mostly cloudy along the south coast, 12 degrees and lightly raining in Smithers. Good morning, I'm Stephanie Mercier. Residents of the village of Clinton are facing an anxious wait to discover the fate of their community. An advancing wildfire forced them to flee on Friday. The community was ordered to evacuate as flames swept toward it late in the afternoon. Clinton is about 120 kilometers northwest of Kamloops and is home to several hundred residents. More than 400 other properties in the surrounding area have also been placed under evacuation orders. The BC Wildfire Service says stronger winds could last several days and have already been fanning the Big Bar complex of fires threatening the area. The service says strong winds are also making fires worse in the Boston Bar area in the Fraser Canyon, and windy conditions are also expected for the Bootleg complex wildfires that have put the city of Kimberley in the southeast on evacuation alert. The province says across BC, around 1,200 properties have been evacuated. Around 6,400 more are under evacuation alerts. As regions of our province face skies full of wildfire smoke, one health expert says it's not just the physical health risks we need to be cautious about. Sarah Henderson is the Director of Environmental Health for the BC Centre for Disease Control and a professor at the UBC School of Population and Public Health.
2: Increasingly, we also like to recognize that there's an emotional component to wildfire smoke. It's very hard to see these types of conditions year in and year out and day in and day out. And we find that it is taking an emotional toll on people in the province.
1: Henderson says exposure to wildfire smoke can impact the whole body. She recommends people make a plan to spend time in areas with clean air and run an air cleaner in at least one room in their home. After exiting historic drought last week, some of Northeast BC has been pushed back into level one drought conditions. David Campbell is the head of the BC River Forecast Center. He says the region is generally in good shape, but relying on rain with the snowpack gone.
3: So that's what we're kind of expecting over the coming week, is to see some of that rain coming, and we might even see some more improvements on the drought level as we go into next week's assessment.
1: The new drought area covers half of Fort St. John and all of Dawson Creek. Cool and rainy weather is expected this week. The BC Nurses Union has now ended its job action 3 weeks after it began. The union says its bargaining agent accepted recommendations from mediators, so their job action ended as of midnight Saturday. The recommendations will now be reviewed by union members. The BCNU says agreements on compensation are outstanding and will be addressed in arbitration. The Health Employers Association says it remains committed to achieving a resolution that supports nurses, patients, and a strong public health care system. Vancouver Mayor Ken Sim is asking the province to make changes to the city's charter to ensure only Canadians can speak at public hearings. The move comes after several speakers this week admitted they didn't live in the city. Council listened to people weigh in on a plan to create so-called village areas and a plan to build three towers downtown. Sim says some people living in the U.S. voiced their opinions.
4: As far as I'm concerned, it looks and it feels like foreign interference. And so
1: Councillor Pete Fry, who is running for mayor, says tweaks to legislation must be done carefully.
4: The province changed the legislation around public hearings to limit how often we could hold public hearings, so folks are feeling frustrated that they don't have access to speak to the same way. And then
1: the Ministry of Housing and Municipal Affairs says it will consider the request for changes from the city. And UBC researchers say a bacterial disease found in some types of fish has for the first time been detected in wild Chinook salmon. Bisma Mughal is hearing about what this means for many First Nations communities that rely on wild salmon.
5: The new research shows Tenacia baculosis is already well-known in farmed salmon, but it's now been confirmed in wild-caught Chinook. Bob Chamberlain of the First Nations Wild Salmon Alliance says any danger to wild salmon poses a threat to food security for many First Nation communities.
6: First Nation communities have had to suffer through the lack of abundancy of wild Pacific salmon province-wide. And we're talking about Aboriginal rights, we're talking about food security, we're talking about culture and traditions.
5: Katie Zinn, one of the authors of the study, says the disease causes ulcers and high mortality in wild salmon. She says this can be avoided with better fishing practices.
7: Things that anglers can do, not netting the fish, keeping them in the water, not putting them on the deck of their boat, that keeps that mucus layer of the fish intact.
5: Chamberlain is calling for a focused dialogue between First Nations and all levels of government to restore salmon habitats and wild salmon runs. Bisma Mughal, CBC News, Vancouver.
1: And it is now 7:35 Pacific time, and that is the CBC News. Now back to North by Northwest with Margaret Gallagher.
8: And it's looking quite potentially stormy outside the studio windows now,
1: gray,
8: Stephanie.
1: Yes.
8: And the wind.
1: Oh, I haven't noticed yet.
8: Oh, well,
1: I'm looking at the flag across the way. It doesn't seem to be that windy at this exact moment.
8: Okay, well, the trees were just moving around, that sort of thing. Well, I will tell people more about the weather in just a moment.
1: Okay.
8: Thanks so much, Stephanie Mercier in the Vancouver newsroom. And let's have a look at that BC weather. Along the north coast, clouds and showers, a high of 15 today. In the Peace, mainly cloudy, clearing this afternoon, a high of 24. For the central interior, clouds and showers with a chance of a thunderstorm this afternoon. You've got local smoke as well, a high of 22. For the southeast, sunny with local smoke, and there's a yellow air quality warning in place. Some gusty winds this afternoon, a high of 34. And for the southern interior, sunny, then a chance of afternoon showers, a risk of a thunderstorm. There's a yellow and orange air quality warning in place for wildfire smoke, depending on where you are in the region, highs to 31. And along the south coast, increasing clouds with a chance of showers and a high of 21. 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Doug and the Slugs have been entertaining audiences with their catchy tunes and onstage antics since 1977. And a new book from Anvil Press tells the unlikely story of the legendary Vancouver band. We're going to hear from longtime member Simon Kendall, the tall one, and co-author Aaron Chapman in just a moment. But first, have a listen to this.

0: That is the unmistakable sound of Doug and the Slugs and their 1982 hit, Making It Work. And the Slugs have been making it work in one form or another for almost 50 years. Real Enough, the unlikely story of Doug and the Slugs, dives into the history of the legendary Vancouver band. It is written by longtime Slug, keyboardist and composer Simon Kendall, and writer, musician, and historian Aaron Chapman, and they join us in studio. Hello, Simon.
1: Hello, Margaret.
0: And hello, Aaron.
2: Hello, good to be with you.
0: It's good to have you both here, and I got a taste of the Slug magic, even just hearing that song, because Simon, you can't help but break into Slug antics when you hear the music.
1: It's just there in the DNA. You have to, yeah, make it work.
0: Now, as somebody who grew up on the West Coast, that song brings back so many memories for me. And Simon, I'm wondering how the band got started.
1: It got started without me. In fact, John Burton, the original Slug, he had met Doug at a party in Kitsilano. John was, a few sheets to the wind, and he's playing the piano and hamming it up. He looked over, and there was this guy who kind of reminded him of a used car salesman who was happy to sing. And a few months later, drummer Wally Watson was at the at Jerry's Cove at 4th and Alma, and Doug was buying beer because he heard that Wally was a musician. And Doug was very naive at the time, and he thought that musicians were a higher life form. So he told Wally that he had a few songs, and, you know, did Wally know some guys that would? And Wally looked at him and said, yeah, sure. Wally called up John because we had all gone to high school together, and they got together with Doug in a basement at 2nd and Collingwood, and they kind of, you know, they started out. Well, that summer, I was getting married, and John Burton had come to my wedding in the Kootenays, and he said, yeah, Si, you gotta meet this guy. You know, he's kind of like Bob Dylan meets, Van Morrison. he's got a really interesting guy. And I went to the same basement and sat in with them, and I went, oh, boy, okay. I said, well, those are great songs, but, you know, he can't play guitar, and I, you know, got an odd voice, and I can't see him fronting a band. Good luck. And I went off on my honeymoon.
0: But you couldn't stay away.
1: They put a band together, and the name was an accident. They had a gig before they had a name. And wherever they were rehearsing, whoever it was called, I said, well, what's your name? And Dennis Henderson, who was playing bass at the time, said, Doug and the Slugs, ha, ha, ha, ha, ha. And they went, okay, fine. It's kind of a joke with the punk era at the time.
0: Yeah.
1: And they never expected it to stick, but Slugs are sticky. So about a year later, I was coming to town with my infant daughter and my wife, and John said, you know, we got a gig. He invited me to join the band, and I'd grown up with these guys and loved them, and we'd been in different iterations playing music over the past 10 years. I was pretty skeptical about original bands because it just didn't seem to ever work, but I agreed to give it a shot. So that was in December of 1978, and we were off to the races. That was, the guys had done the legwork with club owners who mostly refused to hire any band that played original music. Mm. It was a tough go. But Rohan's on 4th Avenue was one club that did hire original bands, and they had just started. I think the story went that clubs were not doing well one weekend, and they said, where is everybody? And they said, well, they're down at the Japanese Hall. Doug and the Slugs is playing there. And Doug and the Slugs in the first iteration would do theme dances.
0: Okay.
1: And they'd have these goofy ideas and goofy, you know, it was Secret Agent Man or Night at Coco Banana, and they would do costumes and door prizes, and there was a local following that start, and that first year we were selling out every club we played. So,
0: and you're still at it in many ways. And Aaron, how did you first come to know Doug and the Slugs?
2: Well, gosh, like I think it might have been the videos, you know, that I saw on on TV, and to me it looked so much fun to be a band by the nature of those videos. I couldn't resist. And I was too young to go see the band when they were first playing, so it was a long lead up to finally going, being able to sort of go see a show. It just struck me as there was something really infectious about it all, And it wasn't just the music, which and the hooks of it, and the fun of what Doug and the Slugs was. But as I say, it was somehow, you know, the Slugs were sort of the Bowery Boys to Doug, and it was this little gang that you sort of watched, and you didn't know everybody's names maybe in the video, but you knew who everybody was. There was the tall one, there was the guy with the mustache, or, you know, whatever. It just was a very infectious thing, and to hear Simon talk about the early days of the band

0: the band was mentioned on the radio, announcer always sort of bit on it. Doug and the Slug, you know,
1: yeah.
0: You knew that, you heard it, and it was funny to hear the name. And it was one big package that sort of came ready-made, it seems.
1: What did it mean for a band like Doug and the Slugs to be playing original music at that time, would you say, Aaron?
0: Well, I think it's interesting because, you know, a lot of people sort of talk about, there's a certain vintage of Vancouverites or a certain Vancouverite musician that would refer to a glory day period and sometimes citing something before this. But what's unique is we were just sort of starting to see original music kind of hit and that being opened as opposed to just cover bands, you know. And as Simon says, yeah, the punk scene was happening off to the side a little bit, and we make such a ballyhoo about it now, but it was the same sort of 100 people that were going to those shows. You know, it was very small off the side, you know. But I always thought it was interesting that especially Doug and the Slugs were sort of bringing a little bit of that DIY thing, because they were bringing their own PA and lights and putting it into a hall and putting in their own shows and doing exactly what was happening in the punk scene, but with their own music and whatnot. So it's a really interesting time to look back on.
1: Simon, what kind of a guy was Doug Bennett?
2: He was complicated. And, you know, coming back to what Aaron said, the unlikely guy, I will say that every one of us in the band appreciated the songs right away. We just went, wow, these are really good songs. And so for us, I think it was a symbiotic relationship in that Doug really couldn't play very well, but he was an interesting writer and a thoughtful writer and clever. He needed a band. We needed a writer. And in that sense, it was good. Doug was far more sensitive than he liked to pretend. So he hid that pretty well. And I think I say in the book that he was a thin-skinned rhinoceros, which was kind of my take on the guy, because, boy, he could get upset about stuff, but you would never know it for how belligerent he was as a band leader. And
1: He journaled extensively,
2: yes.
1: and you included some of those journals in the book. What was it like for you as his friend to read those journals now, Simon?
2: There were some tough segments, you know, where he's really frustrated with us, and I totally sympathize, because herding cats or slugs is a difficult job. Because Doug kind of kept to himself as much as he did, you know, it was sometimes difficult to support him but he just figured, what's the matter with these guys? Everything's going great. But I mean, we used to joke that if we had an idea, we had to present it in such a way that Doug could say it was his idea, because everyone else's ideas were crap. So that made it a bit tricky. And there are, I think with almost any band, there tend to be headbutting that goes on. And he and I would butt heads all the time, but we would not exactly kiss and make up, but we would get it past it. It never became a really difficult issue for he and I. Other people in the band became more of an issue, and there was that kind of thing about, man, what are we doing? And frustration from both sides. I think that's, if not inevitable, it's pretty common with the band to have those personality issues.
0: It's tough being in a band. There's no other relationship like it amongst your cohorts. You know, to be driving 8 hours to pop out and start setting up and doing that all again the next day and or if you don't, you have a few days off, and what am I doing with myself here? You know, like, it's very difficult to explain to the general public of how strange a band is. Or how, you know.
2: We used to joke that it was like a marriage without the sex. But, you know, I don't know if that's been said before, but I mean, the performance is the closest you get.
1: you do give that sense of the joys and pains of being on the road. Aaron, there's lots of stories.
0: Yeah.
1: Is there anything that stands out for you as somebody looking at it from the outside of those journeys?
0: Well, it reminded me of some times in my own bands, you know. It actually sort of felt fulfilling, because I thought, well, geez, I guess everybody's had days like that, and good and bad, you know. Like, speaking of Doug's diaries, and it was great to, some 20 plus years after he passed, to be able to sort of access his voice. It was really interesting to go back and read it, and you could feel his personality in his writing. And also his ego to a certain extent, because I think at one point he even says somebody's going to find these journals in 20 years and you know, they're going to use them and something. I've got to be careful what I write. And then he isn't careful. He gets into everything in them. But it was really interesting to hear him again, or sort of feel his presence. You get it when you hear the music, but to get some of those inner thoughts and some of the ups and downs that they were going through, and or that

0: he put on himself is interesting to read about, I think.
1: There are some sweet moments in the journal and some revealing bits about his own, I would say, things that he wouldn't let on, you know, concerns about his drinking, for instance, which I was really surprised to read because my sense was that he was always in denial about that. And to read that he actually was concerned, he never let on. And it's there, and you go, too bad that he couldn't figure that one out a little better.
2: And Aaron, despite some pretty big successes at home and this devoted following, Doug and the Slugs never quite attained that rock star status if you measure it by U.S. hit singles. Why not, do you think?
0: Well, that comes up in the film, and it comes up in a question in terms of, I think, the history of how people view that band. I oddly go the exact opposite way with it, because to me, growing up and a guy that wanted to play in bands or and listening to tons of music, to me, the Slugs were a huge... I couldn't picture anything bigger. I mean, yeah, there's the Rolling Stones that are playing a stadium or whatever, but that seemed like a lottery ticket to me. That wouldn't seem realistic. But the fact that the band was out there, you could tell they were putting on their own shows or they were selling out multiple nights at the Commodore Ballroom and places like that, I thought, that's the most amazing. If I could get a piece of that, that's all I was aspired to, I thought. So, you know, the fact that Americans didn't get it, I don't mind. Now, I'm imagining all the guys would have loved to have had a hit and paid off their mortgages, and, you know, thanks to a hit in the United States. But that yardstick never really computed to me. And that was something that I wanted to sort of inculcate in the text of the book to suggest that the fact that it never picked up in the States, they're crazy down there anyway. I don't mind the fact that they were then, they are now. So the fact that it was our thing and it was a Canadian thing and a Vancouver thing and a British Columbia thing, I think, was, for me, what I wanted to sort of say, let's celebrate that and how unique that was and the legacy that we have of that and the records to listen to.
2: How did that feel on your end, Simon?
1: Well, just for the record, we did have fans
0: in
1: the U.S.
2: There were, huge following.
0: Big pockets.
1: And in fact, at our 40th anniversary in 2019, we had people flying in from the U.S. to the Commodore to see the band with Ted Okus, our new vocalist. And that was hugely gratifying. We had people who would come to shows all over the Northeast U.S., so New Haven, Connecticut, New York, Albany. People would drive for hours to see the band. And we were playing a circuit that was kind of small rooms, but pretty high profile. So the Police, Bruce Springsteen, the Pretenders, you know, all these bands would play in these places. And we'd see the roster, and it was like playing at the Cave in Vancouver. You'd go, oh my goodness, look who's played here. Or the Commodore, any of these places. You feel like you're part of a legacy. We just never reached the tipping point in the U.S. The financial reality was the money we were making in Canada, we were investing in the U.S., and we didn't reach the tipping point to actually start to get a return. And I don't think it's that unusual. There are very successful Canadian bands who, like us, have a big following, and I would think the most dramatic example would be the Tragically Hip, who... huge in Canada. They had a following in the U.S., but it was nothing like their profile in Canada. Bare Naked Ladies, they threaded that needle in a way that they had success on both sides of the border. But it's really difficult for a Canadian band to get the traction.
2: But the Slugs do continue, Simon, and Doug Bennett died of cirrhosis of the liver in 2004. What did that mean for the band?
1: I never expected that the band would regroup after Doug was gone, because he was the band leader, he was the writer, he was the front man, he was a larger-than-life character. So I just thought, okay, that's that. Chapter is over. And it was about 5 years later, John Burton called me and said, you know, I've seen this guy who reminds me of a young Doug, and what do you think? And I said, well, I can't imagine that we could pull this off. But I said, if all the five guys, original guys, are into it, and Doug's family is into it, and we find somebody to sing who does credit to the songs, hey, let's give it a go. And it took us three tries, but on the third try, we found Ted Okus. And the minute he started singing, we all got goosebumps, because it was like, holy smoke, you know, this is like, Doug's here.
2: Yeah, he's still hearing the music too, all those songs, right?
1: Yeah, and of course there are trolls because they get upset because we call ourselves Doug and the Slugs. We debated that. We said, you know, should we be the Doug-less Slugs or should we be Slugs without a Doug? Or, right. And then Richard Baker said, you know, everybody knows us as Doug and the Slugs. We've never tried to pretend that Doug is still with us. I acknowledge him at every show. Fans are almost universally grateful. They come and thank us for keeping the music alive. And honestly, and you know, we've been gigging with Ted longer than we were with Doug, because it's now 17 years.
2: Wow.
1: The response is phenomenal.
0: It's neat to see, especially if you're a fan of the band. You want to see those guys play those songs. Yeah, we know Doug's gone, but they don't try and say that he's there, but it's executed so well.
1: Whatever else happens, the music is a legacy and the music lives on, and it's an honor to be keeping that music alive. So
2: indeed. And it's been a real pleasure to speak with both of you and travel back to this history, which, you know, we all got to be part of in some way or another, whether we were there or not. And I think we'll go out on a tune. What can you tell me about Day by Day, Simon?
1: Day by Day, we're happy to tell you that it's our most streamed song, and we get emails from all over the country from people who have found it's helped them with all kinds of adversity, which is a huge gift for a musician to know that they've helped people.

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Simon Kendall and Aaron Chapman are the authors of Real Enough, The Unlikely Story of Doug and the Slugs, published by Anvil. And Simon is appearing with Vince Dietrich of Spirit of the West at Volume 1 Bookstore in Duncan today. And I do have a copy to give away. Email nxnw at cbc.ca. Put Doug and the Slugs in the subject line. Give us a brief sentence on why you want to win, and we'll do a draw for the book.

0: Doug and the Slugs, and Day by Day. Stephanie Mercier is here with a look at the news headlines.
1: Hundreds of residents in the village of Clinton and surrounding area northwest of Kamloops have been ordered to evacuate as two nearby wildfires grow. And the BC Nurses Union has ended its job action as of midnight. We'll have more on those stories coming up at 8:30.
0: And we're going to hear from BC Wildfire Service just after the 8:30 news with the latest. We'll also wrap up our Games People Play series with a visit to Cheat Code Games. That's coming up after the news. Stay with us.
2: Strokes in young people are on the rise in Canada, with one in every 20 happening to someone under the age of 45, like Kyle, who was 24.
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5: 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We use bacterial cultures to start the fermentation process, but our ancestors used ants. 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
6: This is World Report. Good morning, I'm John Northcott. Merging wildfires in southern Europe are forcing hundreds of thousands of people to leave their homes. Some in France are using boats to get to safety as fast-moving flames cut off main roads. The CBC's Julia Chapman is following all the developments from London.
7: Outside of Madrid, firefighters tackle raging flames. Officials say it's the region's worst ever wildfire as different blazes merge into one. Spain has declared a national emergency to unlock federal funding. Conditions this morning are more favorable, but strong winds are expected later. Juan Navarro is a journalist reporting from near the worst affected area.
8: It was a cool night. There was not a lot of wind, but you never know what is going to happen in the 3 or 4 hours.
7: On the Atlantic coast of France, more than 40,000 acres of forest have been destroyed by fire. At least 80 homes have also burned down. Officials have evacuated the Cap Ferret Peninsula, some suburbs of Bordeaux, and the town of Biscarrosse. Hundreds fled by boat. But tourist Rebecca Papin and her family missed the order to get out.
9: The main roads are closed because they're on fire. There was ash falling from the sky like snow, and it was far too dangerous to leave, they said.
7: Both France and Spain have suffered weeks of heat, creating the perfect conditions for fire to spread. High winds are hampering efforts to contain the blazes. The European Union is sending in reinforcements from other countries, including planes and helicopters. Climate scientists say fires are becoming a greater risk because of climate change, and Europe is heating faster than other continents. Julia Chapman, CBC News, London.
6: Meanwhile, wildfires in British Columbia's interior are triggering power disruptions and emergency evacuations. High temperatures and lightning strikes are fueling nearly 118 active fires across the province. That number has risen throughout the morning already. The situation particularly serious near Clinton. That's where a massive wildfire spanning more than 16,000 hectares is damaging energy infrastructure, including power lines. Near Boston Bar, strong winds are causing two major blazes to merge. Morgan Blois is with the BC Wildfire Service. She says those have been told to leave should do so immediately.
10: The impacts of residents staying within an evacuation order area essentially just takes our resources, time, and focus away from firefighting.
6: Fire officials are warning that due to unpredictable weather conditions over the weekend, the fire could continue to grow. India's education minister is stepping down after days of student protests across the country. Student protests in Delhi, this after the national medical exam was leaked. They've been demonstrating in the streets of India's capital after being told that they would need to retake the exam. It's not the first time a major exam has been leaked. Some of the students who had already gone through this exam process have died by suicide. People across the country are calling for government accountability and education reforms. Student leaders are welcoming the news, but they're also asking for compensation for the families of those who died. A Canadian woman is under arrest on spying charges. The woman described as being of Chinese origin, is at the center of a NATO case. She's accused of spying on behalf of a third country and being a member of a criminal organization. Dominic Valaitis reports.
11: Belgian prosecutors say the woman, a Canadian national of Chinese origin, was interning for NATO at the alliance's military command headquarters in Mon, Belgium. She was arrested on suspicion of spying for a third country and is accused of being a member of a criminal organisation. Prosecutors haven't said how long she worked for NATO, what level of access she had, or if anyone else has been arrested in connection with the case. There is no indication yet of which country she may have been acting on behalf or what information might have been involved. The woman's arrest comes at a time when European security services are increasingly alert to espionage risks linked to military institutions, international organizations, and critical infrastructure. Given the alleged involvement of a Canadian national, the suggestion of a Chinese background, and the apparent involvement of a NATO facility, the case could become a significant security and diplomatic issue. Dominic Valaitis for CBC News, Bristol, England.
6: Canadian Blood Services is issuing a plea for more donation. The organization says their national blood supply has dropped by 20%, and it is concerned that if the level of supply continues to drop, they simply won't have enough blood to support patients. Kirsana Sasisharan has the story.
12: At a blood donation center in Scarborough, donors are instructed to squeeze a ball as their blood is drawn. But despite occupied seats, the Canadian Blood Services says it is barely keeping up with demand. It says the national blood supply has dropped by 20% since June 1st. Ryan Adams is with Canadian Blood Services.
13: Today, we can meet the patient need across the country. But if we continue on the trend we're at today, we're going to have some challenges.
12: While there is typically a drop in donation appointments during the summer, the organization says this year the lull is beyond what they're used to. Adams says blood has a shelf life of 42 days, so there is a constant need to replenish stock.
13: Especially thinking about August long weekend, which we know is a very high volume time in terms of emergency and traumatic care. There's going to be risks around in the future maintaining inventory.
14: I know a lot of people that could use my blood.
12: Marie-Pierre Deschaine has a universal blood type, O negative. She had never donated before but heard about the need and brought another donor.
14: And I ended up getting my stepdaughter. She ended up shadowing me around. She wanted to come and at the last minute decided to donate.
12: Canadian Blood Services says it needs approximately 18,000 booked donation appointments per week to keep pace with hospital demand. It is adding more weekend appointments across the country, hoping to get supply back on track. Kirthana Sasitharan, CBC News, Toronto.
6: As grocery prices across the country continue to rise, Ottawa's hoping its plan to address food security takes some of the pressure off Canadians. Canada's national food security strategy includes $1 billion to establish food hubs across the country. The plan is aimed at creating more competition in the grocery industry and giving farmers a fair price. But experts warn that doesn't necessarily mean it will lead to savings. Mitch Cormier reports.
15: They're only going to pay us 50 cents. For something that cost us $7 a pound to produce.
16: That's Rose Vienna. 20 years ago, she watched her husband David take their tractor out onto a field on their farm in PEI and drive it into that year's garlic crop. It was an act of defiance against Canada's large grocery chains, telling them what the garlic was worth.
15: David said, I can't afford to lose that kind of money. Dave said, no, we're not doing it. I'd rather sit at the beach for the rest of the summer. Anyway, so Dave went home and we dissed our crop under.
16: And two decades on, it's still happening. The Carney government's National Food Security Strategy pledges to set up as many as 40 local food hubs across the country over 10 years, like Toronto's Giant Food Terminal, places farmers can take their produce and sell it to local independent grocery stores at a price they determine. Still, some are skeptical how much the hubs will actually do to food prices.
17: I think if we depend on it to lower grocery prices, we are bound to be disappointed.
16: Mike Von Massow is a food economist at the University of Guelph. He says groceries are more expensive in Canada for reasons you can't plan or build for. The federal government can't stop drought or flooding or influence the international supply chain.
17: Well, I'm reasonably sure it's not going to reduce prices a whole bunch, but it should increase our confidence that we're not being gouged at the grocery store.
16: He says food hubs will at least keep local food closer to home, and that's something we can control. Mitch Cormier, CBC News, Charlottetown.
6: And Mitch is the guest host of The House later this morning, where you can hear more about food hubs and a feature interview with Canada's agriculture minister. That's right after the 9 o'clock edition of World Report, or wherever you get your podcasts. And finally, today marks 54 years since the public first learned of the infamous Tuskegee syphilis study. On July 25th, 1972, the Associated Press broke the story of one of the worst ethical breaches in American medical history. For 40 years, the U.S. Public Health Service, along with the Tuskegee Institute, tracked 600 black men to observe the natural progression of untreated syphilis. The participants were misled into believing they were receiving free medical care for, quote, bad blood. Researchers intentionally withheld treatment, allowing more than 100 men to die and dozens of wives and children to contract the disease. Public health experts point to the study's legacy as a major driver of medical mistrust amongst minority communities. And that is the latest national and international news from World Report. For news on the go, follow the World Report podcast. We are everywhere you listen. I'm John Northcott. Thanks for spending part of your weekend with us here at CBC News.

0: Thanks, John, and thank you for joining us this Saturday morning here on North by Northwest. I'm Margaret Gallagher. Coming up in our final hour, we do get the latest on the wildfire situation when we check in with BC Wildfire Service about 25 minutes from now out of the local news. And we'll meet Kismet Estate Winery's Manpreet Dhaliwal, Canada's first female South Asian head winemaker, has been racking up the awards here and abroad, and she's the subject of a CBC Creator Network documentary called Uncorking Tradition. But first, Jeremy Ratt wraps up our Games People Play series with a visit to the Vancouver retro video game store, Cheat Code Games.
1: I'm Stephanie Mercier in the CBC Vancouver newsroom. The province says around 1,200 properties are currently under evacuation orders across BC due to wildfires burning, the most noteworthy near Boston Bar and Clinton. And the mayor of Vancouver is calling on the province to help ensure only Canadian residents are allowed to speak at public hearings.
0: In current conditions, Vancouver mainly cloudy, 17. Victoria mainly cloudy, 15. Revelstoke hazy and 18 degrees, and it's 9 degrees in Clinton.
1: In traffic, there are road closures around some of those fires in the interior. In the Fraser Canyon, Highway 1 is closed for 45 kilometers between Spuzzum Creek Road and Jackass Summit. That's 25 kilometers south of Lytton. An alternate route is Highway 5. Near Clinton, Highway 97 is closed between just south of 70 Mile House to south of Clinton. Drive BC says the detour available is via Highway 1 through Kamloops to Highway 5 and Highway 24. At the ferries, there's a little room left on the 9 o'clock from Tawasin to Swartz Bay, but the 10 is already full. There's also a sailing wait from Tawasin to Duke Point. The 11:30 is your next with space. There's a one sailing wait from the mainland to the Southern Gulf Islands. The 10:50 is your next with space. It only has about 8% space, though. And there's also a one sailing wait from Departure Bay to Horseshoe Bay. The 10:55 is your next with space. And at the borders, you're looking at least a half an hour wait at both Peace Arch and Pacific Highway if you are headed southbound.
0: Thanks so much, Stephanie.
1: You're welcome.
0: And the wind has now gone away, but it was gusting a little bit. It's the weather's very changeable right now, which I suppose makes it difficult to deal with the fires
1: as well.
0: So. And we will hear from BC Wildfire Service to find out more later.
1: Talk to you then.
0: Thanks, Stephanie. Stephanie Mercier in the Vancouver newsroom. And let's have a look at that weather. Along the north coast, clouds and showers, high of 15. Tonight, mainly cloudy with a chance of showers and a low of 12. In the Peace, mainly cloudy, clearing this afternoon, a high of 24. Clear this evening with a chance of showers, a risk of a thunderstorm tonight, a low of 13. For the central interior, clouds and showers, chance of thunderstorms this afternoon, local smoke, a high of 22. Clouds and showers or thunderstorms tonight, along with local smoke and a low of 11. In the southeast, you've got sunshine with local smoke. There is a yellow air quality warning in place. You've got gusty winds coming this afternoon with a high of 34, clear and hazy tonight with a low of 17. In the southern interior, sunny, then a chance of afternoon showers or a risk of thunderstorms. There is a yellow air quality warning in place for wildfire smoke, as well as an orange air quality warning, depending on which part of the region you are in. Highs will reach 31, and there's a chance of showers tonight, then clearing with the local smoke remaining, and a low of 15. And along the south coast, increasing clouds with a chance of showers and a high of 21, mainly cloudy this evening with a chance of showers and a low of 17 degrees. Currently mainly cloudy in Abbotsford and 16. Kelowna, sunny and 16 degrees. And in Fort Nelson, smoky and 12 degrees. And it's currently 14 minutes after 8, after 9 Mountain Daylight here on CBC Radio 1. 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And much like a good book or comfort movie, there's nothing like returning to an old video game. While they're not as prolific as used bookstores or record shops, retro video game stores still have a place in BC. And for Cheat Code Games, they are just pressing start on business. On August 1st, the Vancouver Game Store is celebrating its one-year anniversary to close out our Games People Play series for July and to learn about how they're celebrating with their customers this weekend. Producer Jeremy Ratt has more.
2: When When you walk into a retro video game store, you're face-to-face with generations of history on display. From floor to ceiling, shelves are decorated with titles and consoles from decades past, evoking fond memories for anyone who ever experienced the PlayStation, the Sega Genesis, the Xbox, or the many, many Nintendo machines that sat on entertainment stands across the world. Cheat Code Games is no exception. I'm a Sega nerd. When I walked in, one of the first consoles I spotted was the Sega Dreamcast, the final console released by the company. It was still in the box, like it was transported from its release year of 1999. No doubt many customers have been hit with that wave of nostalgia, that wave of familiarity when they walked into this store. But as I spoke with the owner, inviting folks to experience retro video games, it was a very spontaneous idea.
3: Hi, my name is Rafa Hamotarib. I am the owner of Cheat Code Games.
2: What compelled you to open up a video game store?
3: I think it's an interesting story because 1 week before we signed the lease, we didn't even have the idea of opening a video game store. So it's a very much impulsive decision, and I'm very passionate about it. So it's like a passion project that we have. Mostly we felt that the community needed a space where people can come and explore video games and learn more about retro games, bring their kids, rediscover their childhood. We have people coming in from all ages and all interests. So we wanted to have a more welcoming space for casual gamers, for collectors, also people with small budgets, people with a larger budget. So it was important to have a space like this within the community.
2: How long has gaming been in your life, Rafa?
3: That's another long story. So I grew up in a country where electricity was not that reliable. So video games were not popular, even though you can afford it, but there's no point if you can't even play a game for a continuous half hour. I grew up in Yemen. So the first time I picked up a video game, I was 16 and it was a PSP.
2: Whoa.
3: And I took it with me everywhere. I was in college then and I would like play video games with my friends and then graduated to a PS3. I lost touch with the video games for a bit and then I rediscovered it again in my 30s.
2: Oh,
3: yeah.
2: That's so cool. And do you remember what that feeling was like picking up something like a PSP?
3: Yeah, it felt like it was such high tech because the fact that you can watch movies, the fact that you can access the internet, it was just pretty advanced for its time. And I was living in Malaysia at that time, so there was no limit. It felt incredible.
2: With the advice and support of her family and friends, Rafa rolled up her sleeves and mapped out a vision of the store. But it wasn't just going to be a space to buy, sell, and trade games. It was also about getting families to play.
3: So we have a couple of TVs set up, from a smart TV all the way to a dial CRT TV with Duck Hunt. The idea is that we wanted people to come and play. We also have like a table with some chairs so people can come sit, go through our bulk Pokemon cards, play some video games, and you are able to also test a game before you buy it. We have a return policy to protect the consumer, but also we wanted people to leave feeling good about what they bought. There's no limit for how long you want to test your game for. As long as you're here while we're open, you're more than welcome to hang out, bring your kids, sit, be on your phone. We have internet, and let the kids just explore everything that we have in the store.
2: Aww. What are some of the most popular games or consoles or things that people have been drawn to, Rafa?
3: When it comes to younger families, I've noticed that Wii as a console is a great first starter, like for a console. Games are more affordable. The console itself is more affordable. It keeps the kids active even though they're playing video games. But also we've noticed that there are younger generation who are interested in N64s, SNES, NES as well. And I think newer games are less popular in our store.
4: Right.
3: And handhelds. Handhelds, we cannot keep them stocked. Like, we're always running out of handhelds. And I think the retro is very, very much alive and popular. And people are just excited. And they have so much trivia coming into the store, talking to us. Like, I've come across a nine-year-old that is just an encyclopedia of video games. So it's just exciting to see how the older games still live.
4: Yeah.
3: And it's not just for a specific type of people or a specific age group, it's for everyone.
4: Right. And it's funny that the Wii is still popular because now this year it's 20 years old.
3: Yes, it's it is a bit of a crisis when you realize that the Wii has joined the, you know, ancient consoles.
4: You're putting your hand on your chest and I'm doing the same thing right now, processing that. I'm like, oh my gosh, I remember when that came out.
2: In 2026, a new video game will cost you anywhere from $80 to $110, so the rise of retro games doesn't shock me too much. If you can't afford the gaming experiences of today, why not see what the past has to offer? It's no different than thrifted clothes, used records, or a well-worn book. What's old can be new again. And while cheat code games is still very new, the growth is steady.
4: And speaking of the passage of time, as we mentioned earlier, you're celebrating your one-year anniversary coming up on August 1st. How are things going 1 year in?
3: Things are great. The community has been very welcoming. They have seen us grow and bring in more stock, bring in more shelves. They've seen us renovate. Like, first day, we've had a customer come in and give us advice on how to stock, which we use until now. So we've seen the community being invested in our success. Yeah. And a great part of why we are still open, we're able to hire, create jobs, even from the gaming community itself, is because of how the community has embraced us and how they have invested in our success. We've seen people come bring us games. We've received donations in games, in TVs. And I think even though we're still in the reinvestment phase, it's looking great. And that's why we have the mural coming up this weekend.
4: Yeah, tell me about this weekend. What have you got planned?
3: The mural is our way of, like, solidifying our presence in the community. So we've decided to go with a local artist. May Facundo was referred to us by VS Studios. She has done great work around the city, and she's also very community focused. So when we talked to her about what we wanted to do, and I showed her videos of before we opened, how I brought my friends and we, like, drew on the wall with chalk, and she said, let's open up the invitation and bring in more people. Join us this weekend, pick up a brush, join in creating some of the arts. We even have one of the characters is a character recommended by a customer.
4: Oh.
3: Yeah, so we want it to be more of a collective celebration.
4: Rafa, thank you so much. It's been awesome.
3: Thank you so much. It's an honor.
0: Thanks to North by Northwest Jeremy Ratt, who was speaking with Rafa Halmataroub, the owner of Cheat Code Games in Vancouver. They're located at 1898 Main Street, and they're welcoming folks to come and contribute to their storefront mural today and tomorrow between 1 and 5 as they celebrate 1 year. And you can also visit their Instagram page at cheatcode.games. And I don't know, do you have a favorite vintage video game? I remember Pong. Some of you may remember Pong as well on the Atari, and Donkey Kong on the ColecoVision. Lots of memories there. And, well, speaking of anniversaries, the Mount Pleasant Neighborhood House is celebrating its 50th anniversary this year. And as a result, they are presenting a special East Van Boulevard Gardens and Mount Pleasant Neighborhood House walking tour and picnic today. This is in partnership with landscape architect Saba Farmand, who is the creator of the popular Instagram account East Van Boulevard Gardens. He does all sorts of tours throughout the neighborhood. telling the stories of the various boulevard gardens that have grown up around Mount Pleasant and East Vancouver. He's been leading those since 2021, and he has welcomed hundreds of participants. He's raised thousands of dollars in support of the Mount Pleasant Neighborhood House, and he is going to be having a tour today in support of that organization and a picnic. So you can find out. It starts at noon today. Find out more on the Instagram page, East Van Boulevard Gardens. That's at @EastVan_BLVD_gardens to check out these wonderful walking tours in celebration of the Mount Pleasant Neighborhood House 50th anniversary.

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Born and raised in Guinea, based in BC for many years, he plays the Mission Folk Festival this weekend. He's on the main stage tonight. Here's his song, Siba.

You're listening to Alpha Yaya Diallo from his album Ime, and that is a song called Sibe. And he's playing at the Mission Folk Festival this weekend. He's on the main stage tonight, on the Fraser stage this afternoon, and Sunday back on the Fraser stage. And I do have a pair of tickets to give away to tomorrow's festival, where you can see all sorts of music as well. Just email nxnw at cbc.ca, put Mission Folk Fest in the subject line, and we will do a random draw shortly.

0: that is Alpha Yaya Diallo playing at the Mission Folk Festival this weekend, today and tomorrow at Fraser River Heritage Park. And again, you can enter the draw. Email us nxnw@cbc.ca. Put Mission Folk Festival in the subject line. And stay with us. We're going to get the latest on the wildfire situation with an update from BC Wildfire Service after the news. And we'll also meet an award-winning winemaker from Oliver. It is 8:30, 9:30 Mountain Daylight. 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
1: This is CBC News from Vancouver. It's 17 degrees and mostly cloudy along the south coast, 17 and partly cloudy in Cranbrook. Good morning, I'm Stephanie Mercier. BC is dealing with some 120 wildfires this weekend, including one advancing complex of wildfires that forced residents of the interior village of Clinton to flee on Friday. Evacuation orders have been put in place covering more than 700 properties in the village and surrounding area. The BC Wildfire Service says stronger winds could last several days and have already been fanning the Big Bar complex of fires threatening Clinton. The province says about 1,200 properties total are under evacuation order in BC. Another 6,400 are under evacuation alerts, and that includes the city of Kimberley in the southeast. 3 weeks after striking, the BC Nurses Union announced its job action has now come to an end as of midnight. As Michelle Morton reports, one expert says there's still more work ahead.
2: There's been a breakdown in the relationship.
3: Lecturer of Business Communications, Elizabeth Bowker, says like in any strike, there's been an erosion of trust, which needs to be rebuilt.
2: They need to know that the terms of the contract, the new contract, will be meaningfully enforced and looked after.
3: BC Nurses Union President Adrian Gear announced in a social media post Friday, the bargaining committee accepted mediators' recommendations.
4: We forced meaningful discussions about non-nursing duties, workplace violence, and the pressures nurses face every day.
3: The Health Employers Association of BC says it remains committed to achieving a resolution that supports nurses, patients, and a strong, sustainable public health care system. The recommendations will now be reviewed by union members. The BCNU says agreements on compensation are outstanding and will be addressed in arbitration. Michelle Morton, CBC News, Vancouver.
1: Cultus Lake Water Park says it is moving closer to reopening after 12 kids were sent to the hospital following an electrical incident last month. Sia Forio has the details.
5: Cultus Lake Water Park says on its website its priority will be to open its water slides first, adding inspection and work across the park will take time to complete. The park says Technical Safety BC has yet to complete its full investigation, but adds that it has provided key findings from its on-site assessment following the June 15th incident. Cultus Lake Water Park says it's been advised the incident may have been caused by several variables. Now work is underway to assess, inspect, test, and where necessary, fix infrastructure across the entire park. The park says each section will reopen only after approvals are granted. The electrical incident happened during a field trip for grade 6 and 7 students. Officials said at the time, two of the patients were airlifted to hospital, while the other 10 were transported by ground ambulance. The injuries were described as serious. Sia Forio, CBC News, Vancouver.
1: Vancouver Mayor Ken Sim is calling on the province to help ensure only Canadian residents can speak at public hearings. It comes after hundreds of speakers registered for hearings this week, with people calling from outside the city. Mira Baines explains.
6: A Vancouver city councillor asks one caller what other city councils they've called into.
7: Where have you spoken so far? Can you share with us?
8: I've spoken in L.A., I've spoken in Ontario.
6: Hundreds of speakers signed up to voice their concerns or support at public hearings this week, some not even living in the city. Vancouver Mayor Ken Sim is asking the province to make changes to the Vancouver Charter.
9: It's a very broad term, but basically ensure that residents of Vancouver and Canada have a say, and foreign individuals that have no connection to the country or the city are precluded from clogging up the system.
6: The public hearings were for a plan to create so-called villages by rezoning 17 areas of the city to allow more density. The other, whether to allow developer Holborn to move ahead with a trio of towers in downtown Vancouver, including a hotel. Unite Here Local 40 President Zelda Chan issued a news release that said the mayor calls worker solidarity foreign interference while accusing council of rushing approvals for an international company. Mira Baines, CBC News, Vancouver.
10: And a 20-year-old motorcyclist was hit with multiple fines after pulling a stunt near Furry Creek. RCMP say the rider was going 146 kilometers an hour in an 80 zone before beginning a stunt wheelie and weaving through traffic. Sergeant Michael McLaughlin with the BC Highway Patrol says he didn't have any mirrors either, which are required by law.
11: This was extremely dangerous. There was already a pullover that was going to happen. But because he didn't have mirrors on his motorcycle, he wasn't even aware that we were right behind him. Please drive better and more safely.
10: McLaughlin says the stunt cost the rider $2,800, including fines and high-risk driver premiums and insurance. And it is now 8:35 Pacific time, and that is the CBC News. Now back to Margaret Gallagher in the final half hour of North by Northwest.
12: Thanks, Stephanie. And we had lots of entries for that Doug and the Slugs book, and we'll share some of those a little bit later in the half hour. And we'll be getting to our wildfire service update in just a few minutes.
10: Looking forward to it.
12: And that is Stephanie Mercier in the Vancouver newsroom. Let's have a look at the BC weather. Along the north coast, we've got clouds and showers and a high of 15. For the Peace, mainly cloudy, clearing this afternoon, a high of 24. In the central interior, clouds and showers with a chance of thunderstorms this afternoon. Local smoke is around and a high of 22. For the southeast, sunny with local smoke. There's a yellow air quality warning in place. Some gusty winds expected this afternoon, a high of 34. Clear and hazy tonight with a low of 17. And for the southern interior, sunny, then a chance of afternoon showers. There's a risk of a thunderstorm. There's a yellow air quality warning in place as well as an orange one. This is for wildfire smoke, depending on where you are in the region, a high of 31. And then a chance of showers tonight, then clearing, but that local smoke continues with a low of 15. And along the south coast, increasing clouds with a chance of showers and a high of 21. And it is 23 minutes before 9, before 10, Mountain Daylight here on CBC Radio 1. And the wildfire situation in this province continues to intensify with 30 new fires starting in the last 24 hours, bringing the total to 118 active wildfires with 7 of note. This includes the Pear Lake wildfire, which, as we heard, has placed the community of Clinton under evacuation orders. And for the latest on the wildfire situation, we are joined by Jean Strong, an information officer with BC Wildfire Service. Good morning.
13: Good morning. Thanks for having me on.
12: Thank you so much for being here. And what can you tell me about the Pear Creek wildfire?
13: Yeah, so last night, the Pear Creek wildfire, and for your listeners, that one is just to the southwest of the town of Clinton, did experience more growth, especially because of gusting winds in the area. That did result in the evacuation order for the town of Clinton, as well as some surrounding communities, which is unfortunate. But the conditions that we're seeing in BC over the past few days and likely in the coming few days have been really conducive to aggressive fire behavior and that extreme growth that we've seen on some of these fires.
12: And what other fires of note are you keeping an eye on?
13: Yeah, there's several fires in the province that have seen that more aggressive growth in the last few days. The Brunswick Creek Complex, which is in that Boston Bar, Fraser Canyon area, did add more alerts and orders over the last couple of days, including last night after experiencing some growth also due to winds. There was also the 59 Creek Fire, which is to the northwest of Clinton, also resulted in some expanding evacuation orders and alerts last night because of growth that it experienced in the winds yesterday afternoon. And I expect that we'll continue to see some of those larger fires, as well as any new starts, growing quite aggressively with the current conditions in the province.
12: And what is your message to people who are under evacuation order right now?
13: Yeah, if you're under evacuation order, I think my first message would just be how sorry I am that you're experiencing that. It's nothing that any of us want anyone to experience. But if you are receiving that order, making sure that you and your family are safe, you're making sure your community is safe, getting out of that area as safe or quickly as you safely can, and leaving that room for our responders and other responding agencies to work safely in those areas.
12: And Kimberly is under evacuation alert. What are you watching for there?
13: Yeah, the updates that we're getting out of the Bootleg Complex, which is the name of the complex for the fires that are just to the west of Kimberley there, are pretty good. Although they have seen growth, it hasn't been as explosive as some of those other wildfires in the Cariboo and Kamloops fire centers. And it sounds like they've been making some pretty good progress with the resources that they have assigned.
12: And what are you expecting in the days ahead, given that there are some winds expected and storms in some of the areas?
13: Yeah, well, the good news is we're expecting a little bit of rain in the northern half of the province. So we are expecting a downturn for fires in those regions. The bad news is most of the fire activity right now is in the south of the province, not the north. And we're unlikely to see that reprieve from the weather in the southern half of the province for a little while. So we will likely continue to see that fire growth on the landscape. We'll continue to see that more aggressive fire behavior that challenges our response efforts, both on the ground and in the air. And I think really the message for people in BC is that whether or not you're currently threatened by a wildfire, for most of us, it's not a matter of if, but when we will be. Maybe not this year, but maybe in the future. And to really take the time to make sure you and your family are prepared. There might not be much that we can do with some of these fires or that you can do as a resident to control the fire spread. But what you can control is making sure that you're ready to evacuate safely and keep your family and your pets and your community safe in the event that you are threatened by a wildfire.
12: And this, of course, is a time of year where people are moving around the province, going to different places. What is your advice to people who are traveling around BC this summer?
13: Yeah, over the last week especially, we have seen intermittent impacts to certain highways through the province. Of course, Highway 3 through Manning has been closed intermittently. I believe they're looking at potentially getting some traffic through there today, though. Highway 1's been impacted. Highway 97 was closed for a period of time last night during the evacuation. So we're seeing those on and off. It can be hard to keep track of them all. So if you are traveling through BC, making sure that you're using the resources available to you. Drive BC is a wonderful resource to plan your route and to see if there are any current impacts or see if there's a way for you to change your route to somewhere that might not be affected. I think it's still, of course, still safe to travel within BC, but just using things like Drive BC and our wildfire map to make sure you're aware of that situation before you're heading out on the road.
12: And as you say, our hearts go out to anybody who's affected by an evacuation order or under alert. Where can people find out more information?
13: Yeah, if you're interested in emergency notifications for those evacuation alerts and orders, the best, most up-to-date resource is Emergency Info BC. Those alerts and orders will also pull through on our BC Wildfire Service map. But this is also a really good time, whether or not there's a wildfire near you, find out what notification system your local government is using. Often that's Voyant Alert or Alertable. You can sign up for those notifications in advance, and that's going to be the quickest, most efficient way for you to be notified if you do need to know about a wildfire in your area.
12: And do you see any relief in sight for folks?
13: In the northern half, where they're getting a little bit of rain, it would be nice if they wanted to share that with us. Unfortunately, not for the next few days. We'll continue to see that kind of convective behavior, those gusting winds, likely to see the hot and dry continue. But maybe in a few days we'll get some rain, and that'd be very appreciated.
12: Indeed. Fingers crossed. And thank you so much for making time this morning.
13: Yeah, thank you for talking to me.
12: Bye-bye. That is Jean Strong, an information officer with BC Wildfire Service. And you can find out more information to BC Wildfire. Go to wildfiresituation.nrs.gov.bc.ca and keep tuned to CBC for more important updates. 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I'm Margaret Gallagher, and you're listening to us at 95.5 FM in Port Hardy and at 106.9 FM in Kelowna. And it's 16 minutes before 9, before 10 Mountain Daylight. Manpreet Dhaliwal is a rising star on the BC wine scene. She's Canada's first South Asian female head winemaker, working out of her family's vineyard in Oliver, Kismet Estate Winery. And since learning the trade just a few years ago,

0: It comes from my family's journey as well. So it was my dad and my uncle, Suki and Balwinder, who actually immigrated directly to the Okanagan back in 1992 from the Punjab region in India. And when they had first arrived, there wasn't, 240 wineries up and down the valley. There was Mission Hill and Burrowing Owl was just starting up. And it was kind of a key time that they arrived in the Okanagan because they started working for some of these other wineries who were just getting established. And, they didn't know anything about vineyards, about grape growing, let alone winemaking. But they started working for Burrowing Owl and Mission Hill and slowly learned the trade. And slowly started to, they were very quickly recognized for their hard work and moved up in their positions very quick and slowly started to acquire some of their own property. And you actually fast forward to today, and we're the largest independent grower within the Okanagan Valley, farming close to 600 acres, again, just within the Okanagan. So, Kismet, when we decided to open the winery, it's because we were growing all these grapes. I mean, 600 acres, that's a lot of grapes to go around. But naturally, like they were farmers. So, we were growing all of these grapes and we were selling all of these grapes to all the wineries that started to pop up and down the valley. And around 2008, 2009, we were starting to notice that the grapes that we were providing to all these wineries were winning big time awards, the platinum medals, the gold medals. So we were actually being approached by these wineries saying that, like, you guys need to make your own wine. Like your product that you're providing us with is superior. Like, you should try to keep some of your crop and make some of your own wine. So we actually produced our own wine in 2011, which was the first wines that we initially put out. And then in 2013 is when we opened up Kismet Stores, and we decided to name it Kismet because, never did we think coming here as an immigrant family with no knowledge about the industry, about, again, vineyards, grape growing, winemaking now, that we would be where we are today. So we truly believe that it was our kismet. We're meant to be doing what we're doing today.
1: Oh, that's fantastic. And what drew you to winemaking yourself?
0: Yeah, so my story's a little different as well. I'm born and raised in Oliver, so I grew up running around these vineyards. I was always surrounded by it since I was born, so it was always part of who I am. But when I went to school, I actually went to school for nursing. So my background's in healthcare, and I actually worked as a nurse for about 4 years before jumping into the cellar. But while I was working as a nurse, I was actually coming home during our busy season, which is about May to September. So I would go casual in my nursing job, come back home in the summers, and help manage the tasting room. So I was always heavily involved in operations within the winery as well. But then 2022, I'm not sure if you're familiar, but we actually faced what's called a bumper crop. So there were so many grapes in the valley and not enough places for them to go. And even Kismet. So we had done triple our production of what we normally do in that year. So that was the year that our previous winemaker, he needed all hands on deck. So that was the year that instead of going back to my nursing job, I decided to actually jump into the cellar because, again, science was kind of my strong suit. I was always interested in how things work and how things are made and all of that. So I jumped into the cellar in 2022. And that was a very foundational year for me because it was a very heavy year. So there were nights that were, working until 1 a.m. and then you're back at 5 or 6 because the wine doesn't wait for you. You're on the clock, on that schedule. So it was a very heavy year, but a very foundational year. And that was kind of that pivotal moment for me as well, where when things kind of quieted down and they didn't really need me anymore, and I could go back to my nursing job, I decided to actually stay and help out where I could. And I found reasons to stay in the cellar. So, and then when they were really didn't need it, when they really didn't need me, I actually decided to go and pursue further education. So I went and I did my WSET level 2 and 3, and then I did my BC Wine Ambassador course. And that's when I was actually, it was 2023, spring 23 at that time, that I was actually considering going somewhere abroad to do another harvest. So I was considering going to Australia or somewhere in Europe because I loved harvest and I loved that feeling. So I just I wanted more, whether Kismet needed me or not. But then that was actually the exact year that our previous winemaker decided to take a step back, and that opportunity actually opened up. So my uncle gave me a call and he said, I know you're considering going somewhere else, but this position has opened up, and if you want it, it's yours, and we will support you all the way. So 2023 is when I actually jumped into the winemaker role at Kismet and really took things over.
1: That must be so nice to have, to be able to start with your family as well and have
0: Oh,
1: that
0: for
1: stamp of
0: sure.
1: approval from your family.
0: Absolutely.
1: What goes into creating a wine for you?
0: For me, it's all about balance, and it always has been for Kismet. When it comes to creating a wine, we don't really want anything to be

0: much, you know? Like we strive for balance. So we want all the flavor to be there. If we're talking about a, let's say, a big bold red, we want all the flavor to be there. We want the structure to be there, but we want it to still be approachable, you know? We want someone to walk through the doors at Kismet, and not feel like they have to act a certain way or know certain things to be able to come through and taste our wines. So it's all about balance and just approachability.
1: And you are Canada's first female South Asian head winemaker, and you often name your wines in ways that reflect your culture, like moksha and versa. Why was this important for you?
0: So, I mean, that was important for us because, I mean, it, again, like all of the names that we give our wines are all aspects of Kismet as well. So, you know, let's say karma, what you put out into the world is what you get back tenfold. So, we believe that, you know, put good out into the world and good is going to come and find you. And one of our other names is mantra. And, you know, we do believe that if you live by your mantras, then you will succeed. And, you know, moksha, which is it's a transitional term. Something you say after you've gone through a lot of hardship, but you've finally found your state of bliss. So we truly want each of our wine names to reflect who we are, our culture, and where we come from, and what we believe in.
1: And you have a wine called Pulcari, which I got to see in the Crater Network documentary, Uncorking Tradition. Tell me about that one.
0: Pulcari is a very special wine to me for very many reasons. So 2023 and 2024, I'm sure you've heard in the news as well, those are very, very devastating years for the wine industry overall because we faced a couple winter freezes and lost a lot of crop. I wasn't able to make, you know, Kismet's previous 12 wines that we were making for the past decade. So that was the year that I really had to think on my feet and come up with something brand new. You know, it wasn't just following what someone else had done. It was something that I could create on my own. So that was a bit of a exploration year for me where I got to really try different things. And Fulcari was the result of that. And it actually was, my first debut wine. And it went on to win national recognition. It won the double gold medal in the All-Canadian and best of category for rosés in Canada. So that was really a very important moment for me where I realized that, you know, like I truly can do this and I wasn't afraid to step out and do something unique. So very special wine because it was my first debut that won national recognition, but Fulcari actually has a very deep meaning as well. Pulcari translates to floral patchwork. And I gave it that name because again, the flavor of the wine is very floral, but Fulcari is actually a traditional piece of clothing that Indian women wear during celebrations and weddings as well. And it's hand embroidered by these women. It's a very special piece of clothing in our culture. So Fulcari was kind of our tribute to the woman behind the scenes as well. Because, you know, for very many years, everyone knew Suki and everyone knew Belle Winders, the founders of Kismet and the viticulturists. But, you know, there's lots of women behind the scene, like my mom and my aunt, and now my sister and I who are really making things happen. Just we wanted to really show that through this wine.
1: Kismet also includes a restaurant, Manzil. Where does that name come from?
0: So Manzil actually means our family home. So with Manzil, we pair Indian food with wine, which is also something that's now becoming increasingly popular because, you know, a lot of people you don't think to really pair Indian food with wine because it's always full of heat and it just kind of clashes with the flavors. But our whole idea with Manzil is we want it to feel like once you walk through the doors at Manzil, you've entered our family home, and we want to reflect that in all of the dishes that are served there as well. So a lot of the dishes at Manzil, you know, they're not covered in heat and spice and all of the things that we see Western culture kind of doing more now in Indian restaurants. But if you go to India or you go to someone's home, it's not traditionally supposed to be so hot. There are spices, there's clove and cardamom and star anise and cinnamon, and all the spices are there, but that doesn't essentially mean that it's covered in like cayenne pepper or chili peppers. So that's kind of our whole idea with what we're doing at Manzil. You know, instead of covering it in spice, we're trying to stay very authentic and true to what Indian food is supposed to be. Which is what actually allows it to naturally pair so well with our wines as well.
1: And you and your sister are also featured in that CBC Creator Network documentary called Uncorking Tradition. What was it like for you to be able to share your passion in this way?
0: Oh, that was a lot. You know, that was a very emotional 2 days that we spent with the CBC crew because we really dove into our family and our history and just everything that we're doing on site. So it was very emotional to actually be able to go online like that and tell our story and just represent our family as well as our industry and our culture online. So it truly meant a lot.
1: And it was really wonderful to be able to see your family, but also your surroundings. So for people who haven't seen the documentary yet, can you just describe what it's like where you are? Because it looks so beautiful.
0: Oh, yeah. I mean, we're so blessed. And honestly, we take it for granted so much, too, because we're born and raised in this. So when you come to the Okanagan, it almost feels like you've been transported to parts of Europe, because we're at this very deep valley with rolling hills of vineyards. We have a couple lakes throughout where we are as well. And it's just peaceful and it's quiet, super green and lush. And it's truly, truly beautiful.
1: And you are opening your doors this weekend for a special festival. What can people expect?
0: Yeah, so we have our Holi Festival coming up this Saturday. Holi Festival is, for those who don't know, it's a Indian festival to celebrate color and new beginnings. So with Holi Festival, you can expect to, of course, you want to come dressed in white, and we actually paint each other with this holy powder. So it's this colored powder, and everyone, it's a big chaotic festival with food and wine and dancing and water balloons and water guns, and it's family friendly. And it's truly so much fun. And that's happening this Saturday from 1 to 4 p.m.
1: It sounds fantastic and delicious, because I know you have lots of good wine and food. You have won lots of awards so far, 26 national and international awards, including 14 medals for your first vintage. Yes. What's next for you?
0: Oh, you know, my whole goal with the future is just to keep growing Kismet and continue to represent on a national level. So this was the first year for Kismet that we actually were listed on Decanter, which is a worldwide, world-renowned competition. And we were able to score 90 points for two of our wines, which was just huge. I mean, I still don't believe it to this day that we made that list and won 90 plus points on some of our wines. So that was a huge step for me this year. And I hope to just continue to grow the brand. And one day, you know, I would love for Kismet to just be a household name.
1: Mm. And when you were doing nursing, did you ever imagine you'd be where you are now?
0: No, absolutely not. You know, I always stayed tied to the winery, but I did not think that, you know, jumping into this winemaking role would bring me to where I am all, you know, just within 3 years of doing this. So it's I definitely didn't think this would be part of my story.
1: Well, it was your destiny, it sounds like.
0: Exactly. That's just it.
1: Well, it's great to chat with you, and congratulations again. Thank you so much.
0: Thank you. Thank you so much.
1: Manpreet Dhaliwal is the award-winning head winemaker at Kismet Estate Winery. That's her family winery in Oliver. Manpreet and her sister Neelam are the subject of that CBC Creator Network documentary called Uncorking Tradition, which you can find on the CBC Creator Network YouTube channel. And you're invited to join the Dhaliwal family today at Kismet's Holi Festival of Color. It features music and dancing, of course, lots of wine and food and holy colors. That's spelled H-O-L-I. That's from 1 to 4 today at Kismet. And just a quick note here, thanks to everyone who entered the Mission Folk Festival ticket draw for to see the festival tomorrow. The winner is Teresa. I'll be in touch with you soon on how to claim your tickets. And Stephanie Mercier is here with the news headlines.
2: Hundreds of people have been ordered to leave their homes in the village of Clinton and nearby areas as wildfires fueled by gusty winds are threatening the area. The BC Wildfire Service says conditions are looking much the same for the next few days. And in North Vancouver, the community will get a first look at the newly built Harry Jerome Community Recreation Center today. We'll have those stories and more news throughout the morning.
1: Thanks so much, Stephanie. And we've had quite a few entries for Doug and the Slugs. I should pull up a Doug and the Slugs song, but we've only got about 20 seconds left. We will read some of those letters and pick the winner tomorrow when I'm back here with you again. Nice to spend Saturday with you for the first time in ages.
2: Mm-hmm, and you as well.
1: And thanks to Jeremy Ratt for filling in, of course. And tomorrow we're going to have another edition of Sound Advice. We'll head to Pack Rat Annie's in Nelson. Have a great day.
3: Some nations in the buffalo hunt used fire to drive the direction of buffalo.
4: From controlled burns to ceremony, to fire's unique relationship between fire and plants, these indigenous knowledge keepers and researchers are helping us learn and unlearn our sometimes complicated relationship with fire.
5: 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Canada has a grocery competition problem. Are food hubs the answer?
6: What are these hubs, and can they really make a financial difference for Canadians? Guest host Mitch Cormier travels around Prince Edward Island to find answers. On The House, after World Report.
7: This is World Report. Good morning, I'm John Northcott. Growing wildfires in British Columbia are leading to more evacuation orders. Hundreds of residents in Clinton are being told to get out now. Two major fires are threatening to cut off key transit routes in the BC interior. And as Jonah Balin reports from Vancouver, officials warn the fires are growing more dangerous and are posing an immediate threat to life.
8: Evacuation orders and alerts in British Columbia's southern Cariboo region have been expanded due to out-of-control wildfires. The Thompson-Nicola Regional District and the village of Clinton say the 59 Creek wildfire poses significant danger to life and urge people to leave immediately. Those on Jesmond Road, off of Big Bar Road west of Jesmond, or north of Clinton to Chasm, are asked to head to Kamloops North on Highway 24. Those in Clinton or south of Clinton on Highway 97 to 6 Mile Lake can head south on Highway 97 to Kamloops. The regional district also expanded its evacuation order due to the Pear Lake wildfire. Anyone along Highway 97 to north of Loon Lake Road should leave immediately. Evacuation alerts have also been issued or expanded due to the 59 Creek fire, meaning people will need to leave on short notice. The regional district said the evacuation alert now covers more than 60 additional addresses in the 70 Mile House area. While Istiwet Lem Height Lem First Nation issued its alert for Canoe Creek Indian Reserve No. 2. The nation said if evacuation becomes necessary, residents will need to leave through Canoe Creek Indian Reserve No. 1 since Meadow Lake Road is closed, and they can proceed to the gym for further information on routes and an emergency support center. An evacuation alert for the Pear Lake fire has also been expanded to include more than 100 properties along Highway 97 and Loon Lake Road. John O'Bailon, CBC News, Vancouver.
7: Meanwhile, merging wildfires in southern Europe are forcing hundreds of thousands of people to leave their homes. Officials have cut down the Tour de France's final stage in order to be able to deploy officers to help fight the fires. Other families in France are using boats to get to safety as fast-moving flames cut off main roads. The CBC's Julia Chapman is following developments from London.
9: Outside of Madrid, firefighters tackle raging flames. Officials say it's the region's worst ever wildfire as different blazes merge into one. Spain has declared a national emergency to unlock federal funding. Conditions this morning are more favorable, but strong winds are expected later. Juan Navarro is a journalist reporting from near the worst affected area.
10: It was a cool night. There was not a lot of wind, but you never know what is going to happen in the 3 or 4 hours.
9: On the Atlantic coast of France, more than 40,000 acres of forest have been destroyed by fire. At least 80 homes have also burned down. Officials have evacuated the Cap Ferret Peninsula, some suburbs of Bordeaux, and the town of Biscarrosse. Hundreds fled by boat. But tourist Rebecca Papin and her family missed the order to get out.
11: The main roads are closed because they're on fire. There was ash falling from the sky like snow, and it was far too dangerous to leave, they said.
9: Both France and Spain have suffered weeks of heat, creating the perfect conditions for fire to spread. High winds are hampering efforts to contain the blazes. The European Union is sending in reinforcements from other countries, including planes and helicopters. Climate scientists say fires are becoming a greater risk because of climate change, and Europe is heating faster than other continents. Julia Chapman, CBC News, London.
7: India's education minister is stepping down after days of student protests across the country. Students have been demonstrating in multiple cities after the National Medical Entrance Test was leaked. The decision comes a day after government officials spoke with the protest leaders. Abhijit Dibke is one of the student leaders steering the popular movement.
12: It's a victory for the Constitution of India. It's a victory for the people of India. And it's a defeat for the dictator.
7: It is not the first time a major exam has been leaked, leading to anger across the country. Some of the students who had already gone through this exam process died by suicide. Prashant Patel's son was one of them.
13: He lost his life because of this corrupt system and failure of the system.
7: People across India have been calling for education reforms and government accountability. Student leaders are also asking for compensation for the families of those who died. This morning, representatives from the youth movement announced that they have agreed to end their demonstrations in light of the education minister's resignation. Yemen's Houthis say they've attacked two oil refineries in Saudi Arabia. A Houthi spokesperson says the attacks were in response to strikes on its drone launching sites. Yemen's Saudi-backed coalition government struck several Houthi military sites on Friday. Saudi Arabia has not confirmed today's attacks on them, but video shared on social media shows a cloud of smoke rising from a Saudi Aramco refinery in the city of Jizan. Tensions remain high in the region after Houthis attacked two Saudi ships in the Red Sea earlier this week. BC nurses have wrapped up their job action after accepting recommendations from mediators. It's been 3 weeks since more than 55,000 nurses walked off the job. They were demanding better working conditions, including improved workplace safety. We get the details from CBC's Michelle Morton.
13: Through job action, nurses made it impossible for long-standing issues to be ignored any longer.
14: BC Nurses Union President Adrian Geer announced in a social media post Friday the bargaining committee accepted mediators' recommendations. And she says some major concerns, including workplace violence, were discussed. Nurses launched job action at the start of the month with a ban on non-nursing duties and non-essential overtime. Picket lines were also set up at several hospitals.
15: What do we want? Sanitation care!
16: What do we want?
15: Sanitation care!
14: But those rallies were suspended last week as a sign of good faith as mediation talks resumed. University of British Columbia business communications lecturer Elizabeth Bowker says, like after any strike, trust will need to be rebuilt.
17: They need to know that the terms of the contract, the new contract, will be meaningfully enforced.
14: The Health Employers Association of BC says it remains committed to achieving a resolution that supports nurses, patients, and a strong, sustainable public healthcare system. Union members will now review the recommendations. The union says compensation agreements are outstanding and will be addressed in arbitration. Michelle Morton, CBC News, Vancouver.
7: A Canadian woman is under arrest in Belgium. She's accused of spying. Prosecutors allege the woman, who they described as being of Chinese origin, was working on behalf of a third country. She's also accused of being a member of a criminal organization. Officials say she served as an intern at NATO's military headquarters in Belgium. And finally, a basketball legend makes it official. LeBron James is heading to Philadelphia. The longtime Los Angeles Laker made the announcement over social media. He says he believes that he can help make the 76ers a championship team. Reporter Steve Futterman has the details from Los Angeles.
18: I'm from Philadelphia, and we're winning the chip!
19: They were sure excited yesterday in Philadelphia.
18: We're winning all day! All day, baby!
19: There is no doubt that LeBron James is one of the all-time greats. He has numerous records.
20: The NBA's all-time scoring record now belongs to LeBron James.
19: And he has won NBA titles everywhere he has gone. This in 2016.
18: Cleveland! This is for you!
19: But at the age of 41, how much does he have left? For the last eight seasons, James has played with the LA Lakers. In 2020, the Lakers won the championship. However, they haven't been close since. The possibility of one more title was the driving force for his decision to take his talents to Philadelphia. James has always said championships are the number one goal.
21: Want to win it all. I mean, that's the only reason we play this game is to win championships.
19: The Sixers haven't won a title since 1983, and the fans are hoping the 43-year drought is about to end.
22: A championship's coming to Philly.
19: James has taken an enormous pay cut. Last year with the Lakers, he earned more than $50 million. His two-year deal with the Sixers is worth just $8 million. And yesterday, just hours after the news broke, there were already billboards in Philadelphia welcoming James to his new home. Steve Futterman, CBC News, Los Angeles.
7: And that is the latest national and international news from World Report. 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One of the top stories this hour is one of our stories. Canadian intern at NATO military headquarters in Belgium faces spying charges. Get the full story, cbcnews.ca. I'm John Northcott. This is CBC News.
0: Time now for a look at the BC weather. Along the north coast, clouds and showers, a high of 15. Mainly cloudy for the Peace region, up to 24. For the central interior, clouds and showers with a chance of thunderstorms in the afternoon and local smoke, a high of 22. For the southeast and the southern interior, sunny with local smoke. There's a yellow air quality warning in place. A chance of thunderstorms this afternoon, highs 31 to 34. And for the south coast, increasing clouds, a chance of showers, and a high of 21 degrees.
2: There is not a chance in hell that U.S. alcohol is going back on the shelf in British Columbia. The one way to embolden a bully is to capitulate. And I don't think we should embolden Mr. Trump, who clearly is a bully.
16: You have to stand up to the bullies in the schoolyard or they end up taking your lunch money.
23: Trump's tariffs are dumb and they make life more expensive for Americans.
24: Canada's premiers have had enough of the threats from President Donald Trump. Elbows up, but are the gloves coming off? I'm Mitch Cormier, sitting in for Catherine Cullen. And this week on The House, will Canada retaliate against Trump's new threat of 50% tariffs? The premiers and the PM left Charlottetown united against fighting new tariffs. How do they want to do that? They're showing some cracks in the Federation. We'll speak to three of them about the road ahead. And
25: enough is enough of this bullying, right? And that's all. That's how farmers feel. They're being bullied by these big guys, right?
24: Being pushed around is nothing new for some of Canada's farmers. As part of our summer series on food sovereignty, we'll hear if local food hubs will help them get a fair price and local grocers feed their communities. Plus, a conversation with Canada's agriculture minister on whether cheap food is a thing of the past. But first, Trump's, quote, clearly a bully. Will Canada fight back? The House on Prince Edward Island is now in session.
26: Canadian governments around this table will do whatever it takes to defend and support our families, our workers, and our businesses.
27: Thank you very much, Premier. Thank you all.
24: It's Thursday in Charlottetown, and Prime Minister Mark Carney has just wrapped up his opening press conference. Now he's kicking reporters out of the closed-door meeting with Canada's premiers. It's been just days since U.S. President Donald Trump started a 30-day clock, threatening Canada with 50% tariffs on a broad list of goods unless the two countries can reach a deal. So while we wait for the results, I'm going to check in with some journalists here about what options could be on the table. So we will start with a tough one, like your name and the outlet you're representing.
28: So yeah, my name is Sébastien Desrosiers. I'm with Radio-Canada.
29: Najoud Al-Malis. I'm with Bloomberg News.
24: CBC's Janice McGregor has stepped outside the press room. Hi.
30: Hi.
31: My name is Mickey Judich, and I am a reporter with Politico based in Ottawa.
24: Mickey, give me a sense of the room. What have you been feeling as you watch the Prime Minister and the Premiers walk through? Tell me what the vibe is.
31: What really stood out to me in the room when the Prime Minister was giving his initial remarks was he was talking about Team Canada.
26: We're in a stronger position because of the determination of Canadians themselves, and I will say this, because of the focus of the Premiers around this table.
31: But when he was saying these lines about Team Canada, he would often look to Doug Ford. And Doug Ford in these last few days has been much more hawkish on Canada-U.S. trade. And I have spoken to some people who kind of attribute this to the Ontario Premier facing some political pressure in Ontario because tariffs are really weighing heavily on manufacturing.
32: Well, Doug Ford is clearly taking the hardest line here out of all of the premiers. He wants to fight back.
16: Ontario can't do it alone. We need the support. We need a plan from the Prime Minister. We are an energy powerhouse, and we could dismantle the U.S. if we wanted to, if we all work together.
32: And that's been his message all week. And I don't think all the premiers agree with him. And that's why you're seeing a little bit of, you know, signs of division.
31: I think this is the challenge for Carney. He is facing mounting pressures from premiers to lead a collaborative approach. But where the premiers disagree right now is what they are going to do. Are they going to retaliate? Seems like Susan Holtz, New Brunswick premier, and British Columbia premier David Eby are behind that.
1: We do sell a lot of energy products to New England. So we know that we have those kinds of tools at our disposal should we need them.
2: If the prime minister calls British Columbia and says he needs support with some big sticks to have conversations at the table, then we'll be there.
31: But others are not so sure, specifically ones in Western Canada, like Danielle Smith and Scott Moe.
3: You have to be very careful not to put things on the table that you're not prepared to do. And I'm going to try to prevent Canada from making a very dumb decision of putting energy on the table.
4: You would be putting miners, uranium miners, oil workers, and agricultural workers out of work. That's not the goal here.
32: Premiers are telling us that they're all on the same page, but they just have different ideas on how to deal with the U.S. right now. And the question is, who's Carney going to listen to?
5: To governance to choose, right? Like, Mark Carney can't make everybody happy. What he has to do is broker compromises. You have to have the goodwill in the room that they will follow you. And so when they say we're united, I don't know that that means they're united on a tactic or a strategy or one kind of retaliation or compensation, right? I think what that means is they agree that they can't afford to work at cross purposes right now. And they know that Mark Carney has to be in charge.
32: Up until now, Carney has really tried to go the diplomatic route. You know, there's been a lot of concessions Canada has made to get talks going, and I think some of the premiers are getting a little bit antsy.
28: In some ways, I feel like I'm living through the last Council of the Federation meeting, which was in Deerhurst, Ontario last year. We were 6 months into the trade war with the U.S. You know, it was a lot of the same things, like, what are we doing? What's the strategy? What's next? I'm kind of feeling like we're back to square one.
31: Also, the federal government was way more forthcoming in Huntsville than they were this year. For example, last year in Huntsville, it was very clear that they were being briefed on negotiations with the United States. Premiers were feeling very confident. They were very trusting in the federal government, where what I'm hearing on the ground here is that that communication has waned a bit. They are not receiving as much briefings as they have in the past by the federal government or Canada U.S. Trade Minister Dominic LeBlanc.
5: The problem on Monday is still their problem today. So what we're left to wonder is, behind those closed doors, are they actually agreeing on something?
28: Honestly, I doubt we're going to have a clear plan of what's to come. I guess it's going to be coming more in like the coming days or coming weeks. And that's one of the things, like at the start of the week, it was, you know, we have 1 month before these new tariffs come into effect. That was the window we had imagined before we had to, you know, conclude these negotiations. And yesterday, Jameson Greer, which is the U.S. trade representative, said, yeah, well, maybe we'll have deals before the end of the year.
6: I'm hopeful that before the end of the year, we can have at least options for President Trump and the leaders of Canada and or Mexico to consider potential interim arrangements.
28: And some of the premiers seem to be okay with that.
5: So we're seeing a few premiers walk by here, which makes me think we might be circling in on a relatively on-time newser, which, given my deadline, makes me feel happier.
8: First question, Kate.
9: Kate McKenna, CBC News. Prime Minister, I'm wondering how you see this window of time of trade talks, given the new 30-day deadline. Do you think that this is a meaningful opportunity to approach some sort of end game with the United States, or is it just another pressure tactic from the Trump administration?
10: It's both. I mean, that's the direct answer. We've seen a series of trade negotiations that the U.S. has undertaken, and normally there's a deadline. Normally there's an outsized tariff associated with that deadline.
11: Eli Ritter, Canadian Press. So what kinds of trade retaliation measures are you willing to consider now, if any? And is everything on the table if there's no agreement before August 19th?
10: Everything's on the table if there's no agreement, depending on the outcome of the negotiations, yes.
24: The main press conference has ended. The premiers and the Prime Minister, Mark Carney, have now left the room. We're going to see if we can't talk to a couple of those premiers as they leave. As we walk down the hallway, I see Alberta's premier, Danielle Smith.
12: I'd love to just ask you one question if you've got time.
31: Yeah.
24: Just want to talk about energy as a bargaining chip. Given the varying degrees of
4: maybe, yes, no, across the country? Where does Alberta stand? How far should Canada go using energy as a bargaining chip?
3: Hard no. I mean, I mentioned this before when it came up in the past. Line 5 goes through Michigan to get to Sarnia. If you end up trying to cut off the Americans, they've got a bigger tool. They can cut off all the energy, not only to Ontario, but also to Quebec. And I sure don't want to see Quebecers and Torontonians not able to get aviation fuel or gasoline or diesel. So I don't think you threaten things that you can't do practically, or where the retaliation on the other side is going to be disproportionately worse than what you would threaten. I think the tactic that we should take with the Americans is the reverse, is if we can promise them that we'll build more pipelines, send them, get them more energy security, allow them to achieve more energy dominance. That's the approach that I prefer to take, and there's a couple of different projects that have already started that I hope get to the final investment decision.
4: But a lot of people are saying Donald Trump is looking forward to the fall now, and that's the furthest he's seeing. None of those projects will be ready for that.
3: Well, I think that the conversation that we're having is an important one, because it does take a long time to get approvals. And we've been bitten in the past. We had approvals and we even had pipelines begun to be built. And the change in the administration, they ended up pulling the presidential permit. So I think that there's been a lot of uncertainty around energy that hasn't benefited Alberta. We certainly don't want to create more uncertainty. We want to be a reliable trading partner. We want to demonstrate that every day. And I don't think you do that by threatening things that are going to hurt your biggest customer.
4: And one final question. Gauge the mood in the room, you know, this time around versus 12 months ago in Huntsville, Muskoka.
3: I would say that the difference is that the Prime Minister has been traveling the world trying to develop new trade markets. We've had over 100 trade missions, whether it's federal or provincial, 20 new trade agreements. We now have access to 3 billion customers around the world. We're talking about building infrastructure ports, pipelines, transmission lines to get our product not only across the country but also to those new markets. And that changes things. It allows us to feel some confidence going into discussions from a position of strength. I mean, the Americans will always be our most important trading partner, but now we have the ability to expand that out. And it's they're big numbers. We're talking about the potential for hundreds of billions of dollars with the trade, whether it's with Europe or whether it's with Asian markets. And I don't know that we were having that conversation 12 months ago, but now we are, and I think it's good for the entire country.
4: Appreciate your time. Thank you.
3: You bet. Thank you.
4: And here's Rob Lance, the Premier of Prince Edward Island and the outgoing chair of the Council of the Federation. Welcome to the House, Premier Lance. Thanks for joining us.
0: Yeah, great to be here.
4: So Prime Minister Mark Carney says in terms of retaliation against the U.S., everything's on the table if negotiations don't succeed. So in that room today, how far are the premiers willing to go?
0: Well, I think what the Prime Minister also said was that he's not going to lay his cards on the table for everyone to see. He's not going to disclose his negotiating strategy to the public before they get underway. But, you know, he did share some things with us in confidence. I think that we're confident in his approach, and we're standing behind him. We need to stay united, strong, and show resolve here. But I think there's an opportunity, and the Prime Minister recognizes that, and we look forward to seeing how this plays out.
4: But there has been unity since, and that's what you've talked about since your first meeting with the Prime Minister last year.
0: Yeah.
4: That was a theme coming out of Muskoka.
0: Yeah.
4: Gauge the mood for me now. How are premiers feeling now about that particular tactic? Let's be unified, because the U.S. is still threatening tariffs.
0: Well, there's no doubt that the situation is different now than it was 3 weeks ago when the United States decided not to renew CUSMA, which is something very specific. But they've initiated this latest round of negotiations. The door is open. You know, the Prime Minister knows that this is an opportunity, I think. And look, he was very candid with us. And I think that we should all just stand behind him and see where this goes. But I think there's a general consensus that this is an opportunity and that we should take it.
4: But when it comes to energy exports, Ontario Premier Doug Ford says, let's talk about it. You've got two other provinces, right? Alberta and Saskatchewan ruling it out. So does that mean the idea is dead in the water if there isn't unanimous consent across the table?
0: I don't think that's that was discussed in any serious detail. The Prime Minister has indicated that we'll cross that bridge when we get there. We've got 28 days or less, I guess, at this point now to work on this, and all options are on the table, and I think that's the right strategy to take. He's not going to show his cards yet, though.
4: Alberta and Saskatchewan, the only provinces that still have U.S. alcohol on the shelves. BC's David Eby says there's not a chance in hell, his words, that he'll restock it. So
7: How can Canadians see that as anything but a fracture in the way the premiers are approaching this?
0: They made that decision a long time ago, and that's their decision to make. But it's a point of leverage that we've got, and I think that all of us will be willing to give up those bans when the time comes, when we get something in exchange or when it needs to be on the table, and I'm perfectly willing to do that as well.
7: But what about the thought that maybe some provinces should do something demonstrative, positive, try to help?
0: No. We're not giving up things in advance. We'll take our cues from the Prime Minister. He'll be the man. He and his team will be around the table for these negotiations, and look, we'll take our cues from them of what needs to be done to advance the interests of all Canadians.
7: So we've got another 3 weeks, well, a little bit more than 3 weeks, so it's either going to be a big blow to Canada's economy or it's just going to be another threat. So I'm curious, based on, you know, what you heard from the Prime Minister and his U.S. Trade Minister today and Canada's lead CUSMA negotiator, what's the worst case scenario? Like, what should we be preparing for?
0: Well, look, we've done some analysis on exactly what this means for Prince Edward Island, and we've got about $10 million in trade that would be exposed to these new tariffs, and that would be devastating to those that are exposed. But in the grand scheme of things, and we've talked about this, we've got an effective tariff rate of something somewhere between 5 and 6%. These additional tariffs would elevate that by just another small percentage points. I believe it was 2 or 3, perhaps. So, you know, at a macro level, this is not devastating for the country, but it could be very devastating for some of the industries that are impacted by this. So, yes, that's concerning. But look, let's look at this as an opportunity. The Prime Minister certainly is. They've got a strategy to go into this, and we'll play our part, but all the premiers are standing united behind the federal government.
7: Premier Lance, thanks for joining the House.
0: Thanks, Mitch.
7: And the leader in the Northwest Territories is still in the building. Let's see if we can catch up with him. RJ Simpson, welcome to the island, and welcome to the House.
13: Honored to be here.
7: Give me an idea of the mood inside the room today as you sat with the Prime Minister.
13: The mood inside that room, the First Minister's meeting, it's always positive, I would say. We're facing some significant threats, but everyone is on the same page. Everyone's pulling in the same direction. Everyone is united. And so we understand the threat, but we also understand that we're stronger together. Yeah, I would leave it at that. Like I will say, I always walk out of that room feeling proud to be a Canadian.
7: But united, but at the same time, the roadmap to get there, to talk down these latest threats, is differing depending on who you're talking to. How much division is there across the country when it comes to the premiers?
13: Well, there's different ideas. I wouldn't say there's division. And that's really the beauty of the Federation, is there's different jurisdictions with different interests, different resources, different economies, and everyone brings their perspective. And that's what you need in order to craft an approach to dealing with these tariffs and with the negotiations. You need to understand the entire country. And so I don't want to be there if everyone is just saying the exact same thing. You need to understand the differences so that you can move forward in a way that is going to be beneficial to everyone.
7: You're on a 5 a.m. flight on your way back across the country. The next group of people you'll face are your constituents. What are you going to tell them?
13: I'll tell them that I came down here and I represented the people of the Northwest Territories. In the territories, we have a high cost of living. And so when we hear things about tariffs, that means that whatever effects are felt in southern Canada among the general public, they're going to be magnified in the territory. So that's always my concern, is the people of the territory and how they're being impacted.
7: As a reporter who lives and works in Prince Edward Island, it's about 2% of our economy could be affected by this. Doesn't mean you breathe any easier.
13: No. And in the Northwest Territories, we're going through a transition right now. We have a number of diamond mines. One is closed, one's in creditor protection. We have another one whose natural mine life is nearing the end. But we have a lot on the horizon. We have a number of advanced mineral projects that are going to be online by 2030. We have the Mackenzie Valley Highway, the Arctic Economic Security Corridor, some of these nation-building projects that have been talked about for generations that this Prime Minister is finally supporting. And we have massive investments from the Department of National Defense in a number of our communities. And so all of that together means that in the territory, our biggest concern is going to be having the people to do all this work. You know, we're a small territory of 45,000 people. We're going to have work for many, many more than 45,000 people over the coming years.
7: As a First Minister, do you react differently given that this has been almost 18 months of threats and forward movement, backward movement when it comes to our relationship with the U.S.?
13: Well, I was not surprised by this latest round of tariffs. I don't know if anyone was. I'm not going to say anyone shrugged it off, but it was not the shock that it was in the early days when we were used to a strong, predictable, respectful relationship with the United States. We know that's not the case anymore. And so when something like this happens, I think a lot of us saw it coming.
7: As the incoming chair of COF, was this how you thought you'd start Your year, your turn.
13: Like I said, I'm not surprised. I know that we were going to be dealing with this tariff threat. I knew that we didn't have an agreement for renewing CUSMA. And so I knew this was going to be the issue moving forward. If nothing else, this latest round of threats provides an impetus to get back to the table and begin negotiations. So you never quite know what's going to happen with this administration. A renewal that could take a year, it could be done in a few weeks. So we could come out of this month in a better position than we are now. It's hard to say.
7: Appreciate your time. Thanks for joining us.
13: Thank you.
24: That was my conversation with the premiers of the Northwest Territories, Alberta, and PEI at the First Minister's meeting here in Charlottetown. You're listening to The House from CBC Radio. I'm Mitch Cormier, host of CBC's Island Morning, sitting in this week for Catherine Cullen.
5: This was a tobacco farm, which converted into vegetables. We started growing peppers and garlic the last couple of years.
24: That's Rose Vienna. Her family used to farm garlic and peppers in Belfast. That's east of Charlottetown. And a while back, like Canada's premiers this week, she reached a point where she was tired of being pushed around.
5: We put a lot of heart and soul into our crops. We try to make the best we can with what we have. And we had markets all over Atlantic Canada. Sobeys and Superstore, Co-op at the time, bought all of our garlic that we had. Then things changed.
24: What changed for her family farm? Well, grocery retailers started importing much cheaper garlic from China. The chains buying David and Rose Vienna's garlic said they'd still take their locally grown, hand-harvested garlic.
5: But they were only going to pay us 50 cents for something that cost us $7 a pound to produce.
24: So that was 50 cents for a bulb of garlic?
5: For a pound of garlic.
24: For a pound of garlic.
5: Yes.
24: So you were losing $6.50 every pound.
5: Yes, we were. And David said, I can't afford to lose that kind of money. And they said, you'll sell it anyways, because what are you going to do with it? Every farmer sells it anyways, right? We're at the mercy of the big corporates or the buyers at that time. And Dave said, no, we're not doing it. I'd rather sit at the beach for the rest of the summer. Anyway, so Dave went home and we dissed our crop under.
24: So how quick was it from Dave saying, we're done with this garlic business to, you know, red soil in the field where it wasn't supposed to be?
5: He did it the next day. He went out and took the tractors, put the discs on, and harrowed that field up. He said, now they can't get it either.
24: What's it like to watch, you know, Dave point the tractor, drop those discs in the dirt and start pulling?
5: It was a come to, you know, moment that we had and said, okay, so enough is enough of this bullying, right? And that's how farmers feel. They're being bullied by these big guys, right? And we don't have any choice. We have to take what we get. We don't have a commodity marketing board setting our prices. So we have to go with whatever they're going to give us.
24: The crop was there. Why not sell it and get at least a little bit?
5: What, let them make the money? Hell no. Hell no.
24: So after burying the crop, Rose and Dave Vienna pivoted. Started growing broccoli and cauliflower instead. Then again, local couldn't compete with cheaper imports. Rose's daughter Tricia says the family was pushed to the breaking point.
14: It was the most trying time. Dad had a stroke, and my sister and I recognized that our family relationship was so unhealthy that we told them, we sat them down, and we said, if you guys don't stop doing this, we're not going to be able to be in your lives anymore.
5: That is exactly what they said.
24: What's that like to hear from your kids? We're ready to walk away.
5: Hard.
24: But you didn't stop.
5: No. Actually, we worked in the wintertime. And just give me a moment.
24: You still deal with it every day. I mean, that's the thing, right?
5: We had friends. We worked in the wintertime to make ends meet. And we had friends that we worked with or for. And they told us, well, why don't you just bring the country to the city? I said, well, how do we do that?
24: Three quarters of the groceries Canadians buy come from one of five major chains: Loblaw, Empire, the parent company of Sobeys, Metro, Walmart, and Costco. That's down from eight major chains in the mid-1980s. Jen Fenning is president of the National Farmers Union. She says that lack of competition means the big five can tell Canada's farmers what their produce is worth, And the Vienna situation is not unique. It's still happening.
15: I think that feeling is repeated multiple times a day, every day across the country, honestly. The concentration of power with such a small number of organizations in terms of the retail food space really means that there is no farmer in Canada who actually has the weight to sort of balance the power that they hold. And so they really do dictate extremely effectively what a product can be sold for.
24: Fenning says despite that frustration that farmers are feeling, it's very difficult to move their operations away from the larger chains.
15: Once you are set up for a certain volume, in order to walk away from one to go to another or to go to a variety of smaller customers, you have to be able to sustain a potential loss until you've built that.
24: Now, Loblaw told us in a statement that it has to, quote, balance both the importance of our relationship and supporting local businesses with a range of factors, including affordability for Canadians. The company also said it's proud to work with suppliers large and small across the country. But the federal government's still concerned about grocery store competition in Canada. And the recent National Food Security Strategy has $1 billion to create facilities called food hubs, or if you're big enough, a food terminal like that one in Toronto, tend to be built or expanded by the end of 2028 with an eventual goal of 40 across the country. But what does a food hub do exactly?
17: So I'm just loading the van right now for our stops of the day. Right now I have Cool Breeze as my...
24: Charles Awando is loading up his rented U-Haul van for today's deliveries.
17: This is a 50-pound bag of cabbage from Mackenzie's. Oh, and this is potatoes from Wilshire Farms going to CMB in Kensington.
24: Charles says he loves driving across the island, making deliveries for PEI's food hub, the Growers Station.
17: This gives me, like, I can't even, the closest thing to, like, to name it would be joy. Like, it's like something that's beyond love, because I tell my boss every day, like, every time they have to send me back to a route, you're like, oh, we're sorry, you have to. I'm like, I would do this, like all day, like, till, like, 12 hours a day, every day, and I'm not even making that up.
24: The Grower Station markets produce from 60 farms and producers across Prince Edward Island through a website. Smaller grocers, restaurants, community groups, they can all use that website. You select what you'd like and have it delivered to your door. And they have some dry goods too, and those are mostly local or regional. And they're trying to help farmers with things like packaging, even branding.
32: We've got lovely loose heads of romaine. Look at those, as big as your head. Beautiful. We've got fresh carrots. We were at the farm yesterday while they were being harvested. Beautiful fresh carrot bunches. We've got
24: Ann Higgs is executive director of Growers Station.
32: When we started, one of the things that was most important to us was farmers remained in control of their business. So they still tell us what kind of product they'd like to grow that year, what sizes they'd like to package in, what their pricing will be. So very backwards of a model that you would see in standard wholesale as well as grocery, where the grocer or wholesaler is oftentimes telling you, this is how much you need to sell me your product from. So when we started as an organization, it was really important for us that those farmers kept control. We're able to provide guidance, we're able to give market data, we're able to help them when they're coming to us and mentor them through those kind of questions. However, the farmers are still in control of, at the end of the day.
24: The National Food Strategy, you know, wants to make a big push for more food hubs by establishing a 10-year, $1 billion fund. Where do you see Growers Station fitting in?
32: I think that we are a really great example of the uniqueness of what a food hub can do. We're eager to grow. We're eager to take on processing opportunities. We've spoken that there's absolutely a need for more cooler and freezer space within this community of small and mid-sized farmers. There's certainly more capacity for distribution and infrastructure around distribution. So we're eager to grow and to capitalize on these grants, and we really hope that they are structured in a format format that is accessible to smaller organizations that might not have the backing or capital of large organizations.
24: Ann Higgs hopes to expand to be able to mentor more farmers and even open a farm stand. She says her food hub is important for smaller farmers who can't afford to expand. And not only does it create a sales channel, but there's also that opportunity for farmers to learn the marketing side of the business. Donald Lorne of PEI's Federation of Agriculture says when so much of Canada's food is grown for export, there's a real benefit to these kinds of food hubs.
1: We grow so much food on Prince Edward Island, and we're primarily engaged in the export of that food, and we're in a major economic driver because of that. But when you create a system designed for export, what you can often miss is the opportunity to ensure food security in your community. And food hubs represent a prime option to off-ramp that food from the export system and ensure it gets delivered into our local communities.
24: There's an irony in sitting here on Canada's Food Island and you saying we can't really feed ourselves in an efficient way.
1: Irony is certainly one word. It's a bit of a tragedy, but it's our systems evolve over time. They evolve in silos. They evolve for purpose. And our agricultural industry on Prince Edward Island is extremely important to the health of the island in many different ways, but perhaps the irony is that the way in which it could do more is actually putting food on the plates of people who need it in our communities.
24: So let's follow some of that locally grown food to a neighborhood grocery store.
16: Yeah, so see here, this is Island PI Russet Potatoes, which is a lot of people loving it, and I'm selling a lot here, a lot of people buying it.
24: Along the South Shore of PEI, locals run to the general store in Crapa when they don't want to drive the 20 minutes into town. The owner, Krunal Patel, bought it in 2020.
16: From my childhood, I had a dream that I want to be in the grocery store business. Eventually, when I took over this spot, this place, like I asked each and every customer what they would like to see here in the store.
24: What's the toughest lesson you've learned in the 6 years that you've owned the store?
16: I guess after COVID, as you notice, everything went up, like the prices for the groceries, everything, right? So, like, it was a very tough lesson and very tough thing for me to get the right price for my customer.
24: And you only have to spend a few minutes here to learn that customers really appreciate Krunal's efforts.
18: This guy is my hero. He supports local, and we support him. You can come in here. He gets things in that I asked him to bring in. Didn't have buttermilk at first. And he said, oh, that's the buttermilk guy. So he gets me buttermilk. Pancakes just aren't the same without buttermilk.
24: Krunal uses the grower's station to bring in fresh produce. But he can't get everything he needs to stock the shelves from the food hub. So he has to buy his dry goods from wholesalers like TRA, which is owned by Sobeys, the competition. He says it's a full-time job scouring for deals.
16: I work, to be honest, like all day, to be honest.
24: Tell me a little bit about your day. Like, how are you out there searching for good prices? How far do you have to go to get a good deal?
16: There are a couple of apps, and I always roam around in the town. Like, I go to the Sobeys, maybe different bigger store. I go there. If they have a good price, I can get it here in my store. And then that way, if I get a good price, I can give my customer a good price as well.
24: How difficult is that for you to go to the competition, buy their products, and then add your margin and sell it here?
16: I think it's really difficult for every small store owners, right? Because all the small store is depending from the bigger vendor, whoever they're getting from. All small store have to buy it in a bulk, like a whole pallet. Then they'll be able to give you a good price. But people like us, we are hardly buying a one case or two case at a time.
24: So a pallet would be, if you ordered a pallet of cake mixes, which are just down the aisle here, how many would you have to buy to get a deal from a distributor?
16: Oh my God, it's a lot. Like, that pallet going to cost me roughly around $700 to $800, right? And then not only price, I need to think about the data as well, because as a small store, I won't be able to sell that many. So if they're going to go expire, I'm not going to get credit or anything. Either I have to garbage it or...
24: There are only so many birthdays in Crapo, is what you're
16: right.
24: Talking.
16: Yeah.
24: And what about back on the farm in Belfast? 20 years after plowing down that field of garlic, Rose Vienna and her family are still together. They're still on the farm. And in the end, they figured out how to bring the country to the city. One of the businesses that came out of that showdown with the Big Five, their own small community grocery store, Riverview Country Market. And they, too, take advantage of the Growers Station Food Hub.
2: We want to buy vegetables from as many farmers as we can, make sure that they get exactly what they need to get for their product.
24: And let's talk about margins, because, I mean, you were still getting garlic that conceivably cost $7 a pound to make. How did you make sure you're not selling it for $7 a pound in the store?
2: Well, the garlic right now, it's more than $7
24: yeah,
2: a pound.
24: Back then it was. Right? Yeah.
2: Back then it was.
24: But how do you make sure you're competitive?
6: This is the tough part.
2: That is a tough thing. Yeah. Because we don't have to pay CEOs. You just pay mom and dad, right? And

0: at the University of Guelph. I spoke with him earlier this week and started by asking about what impact 40 new food hubs or food terminals across Canada could have on the cost of groceries.
1: The short answer is that it's not going to change the price of groceries we pay very much at all. What it does do is provide a place where smaller independent groceries or small regional chains can buy fresh produce more competitively, and it will make them more competitive, but it won't make them cheaper than the big grocers. So it provides resilience, and it's a very good thing to do. But I think if we depend on it to lower grocery prices, we are bound to be disappointed.
0: I'm curious about the farmer who grows the produce. Are they going to make more money selling to a food hub than they would selling to a distribution chain like Sobeys, Loblaws, or any of the big five?
1: Well, the answer is it depends, as it so often is. What it does is it provides them another choice. If you take a step back and think about what we're doing now with our relationship with the U.S., so much of our trade depends on trade with the U.S., and if the U.S. throws us a curveball and disrupts that, it makes it more difficult for us to thrive. So will it give them more money? It might in some years. Will it give them another avenue to sell, which will make them more resilient to disruptions with other customers? For sure. It reduces some of the middleman and logistics costs and allows those small independent grocers to be more competitive, but won't necessarily make them cheaper than the big five, who have this incredible economies of scale advantage.
0: So what would make it cheaper for consumers through the big five or at the local grocery store?
1: The truth is that there's not a lot we can do. You know, those big five grocery stores are making about 4.5% above their costs. And so it isn't the fact that these grocers are making extremely high profits. It is the fact that these products are more expensive. So I think if you look at another part of the food strategy, which says, you know, increase greenhouse production and those sorts of things, that makes us more resilient to tomato production problems in Mexico, which meant that tomatoes went up more than 30% in value last year. If we have more Ontario or more Canadian hothouse tomatoes, that means a smaller proportion of our supply is disrupted, and it will buffer us from those extreme increases in prices. It won't necessarily bring prices down, although I think we'll see some seasonal reductions in price, but it means we won't see those great big increases because we're only getting product from one place.
0: And I'm curious about, you know, if you think about grocery profits and the Competition Bureau, $12.9 million to strengthen and enforce capacity, the Competition Bureau and the Competition Tribunal, what does the Competition Bureau have to do to involve itself and have some teeth when it comes to controlling prices and the flex that the big five have?
1: So I don't believe that there is a whole bunch of sort of greedflation or gouging or lack of competition. I've compared margins in Canada to those in the US. They are comparable. And so I think access to more data, I think some teeth in the legislation will be a good thing. But I think what we're going to see from the Competition Bureau will increase our confidence in what's happening. It won't necessarily reduce prices significantly. You know, these inflation problems that we've had have been around the world. You know, beef, we can explain why beef prices are going up. We can explain why coffee prices are going up. And it's mostly on the supply side and not on the sort of distribution or margin side. So I think that investment in the Competition Bureau is a good thing. I'm not sure it's going to reduce, I'm reasonably sure it's not going to reduce prices a whole bunch, but it should increase our confidence that we're not being gouged at the grocery store.
0: Mike, I appreciate your time today.
1: Well, thanks for having me.
0: Food economist Mike von Massow. So why is the government putting so much money into creating food hubs to add more competition to the grocery market if it's not about a better price? I went to meet Agriculture Minister Heath MacDonald in his riding office in Cornwall, PEI. Heath McDonald, the Minister of Agriculture and Agri-Food. Welcome to the House.
2: Thank you, Mitch.
0: Why is the federal government trying to create more competition in the grocery market? What are the big five?

0: of chains doing right now that you're concerned about?
1: Well, I think, they control 75% of the market. And I think, we need to make sure that Canadians have more choice and hopefully more control under the National Food Security Strategy. And we need to, plan for the future. And I think we've gone through a geopolitical situation that we find ourselves seeing things in a different light. And I think this is part of the process that we're going to go through to create more opportunity for Canadians.
0: We just heard from an economist who said this food hub strategy, which is one of the things we're talking about this week, isn't going to do much for the cost of groceries because of the inflationary pressures that you just mentioned. This is a global issue. Why put so much money into this if the problem is so far beyond what we can do here in Canada?
1: Well, I think it's easy to say that, if you're growing more here, Mitch, I mean, I think it's around 80% of fruits and nuts and approximately 80% of fruits and vegetables we import. So let's invest in hydroponics. Let's invest in greenhouses. Let's grow more food here to give people that option. So let's support that infrastructure. And I think part of the NFSS is supporting that infrastructure. And I think when we rely so heavily on our trading partners, we need to do more here at home. And we've seen products being shipped raw into the United States or into other countries and coming back as a value-added project. I think it's important that we try to do more here at home.
0: For a consumer, what's the benefit of having more places to shop if the prices don't change?
1: When you have more places to shop, you're creating more market, and market drives price fluctuation. So I think having that opportunity to put more products locally on the shelf with less transportation cost, being able to create those hubs in regions that presently don't have them, and will drive competition. And when you drive competition, you drive price, and you drive price down. People are looking for better prices, and food affordability is a major issue.
0: So let's drill down on the hubs a little bit if we could. First off, will they remain not for profit?
1: Not necessarily. It depends where they're operational. I mean, and at what level is non-for-profits? I think it's important that they become self-sufficient in those non-for-profits, that there's not always government being there to in existence. I mean, we've seen one of the Toronto terminals, a good example, where farmers sell directly into the Toronto terminal, and then it is actually, bought by retail, local convenience stores, restaurants, so on and so forth, at wholesale prices. There's nothing wrong with that. We need models that are going to be sustainable in this country. It doesn't necessarily have to be large corporations doing everything. I think farmers just want value for their products. Restauranters want to be able to, buy products that don't have to necessarily be bought from the same five all the time. I think we're giving more choice and more Canada.
0: The grower station on PEI, how does it take advantage of the funding that's available?
1: I think those are the types of businesses that we want to become involved with relatively quickly. And, a couple examples of that is cold storage. A lot of these facilities can't afford to put up the infrastructure for cold storage. They can't store the food long enough. So it's moving the food rapidly in and out. Takes
0: but dollar
1: time
0: for dollar, planning. Can they get in on this?
1: Yes, yes.
0: But what if they can't do dollar for dollar?
1: Well, no, they can go. There might be other alternatives there. We want to create something, Mitch, that is available to those. We see how the value in that has grown here in the last few years on Prince Edward Island. We just have to make it normalize and create more space for these non-for-profits to be at the forefront of our food supply system.
0: So here on PEI, three of the big five are operating. The fourth, Costco, could be opening very soon. So small grocery store owners on PEI are going to the competition to buy dry goods because they're cheaper than the distribution network right now. How do you help them?
1: Well, you said it. It's cheaper than the distribution network right now. Some of these stores, including the one in my community right here, is likely buying all their products from the same company that they're in competition with. And they're paying that company to deliver their products. So when we go into those stores, the price difference is very, very similar, but it costs a lot more because of how that product got to that shelf. So we have to minimize that. So we have to mitigate that cost. So by doing food hubs would mitigate that cost.
0: So just want to touch on, you know, the food strategy. So red tape goes, small abattoirs, get federal licensing, putting more money into, you know, domestic food processing. We're going to talk about that next week here on the House. And you've got money towards these food hubs. So 10 years, $3.2 billion later, let's walk across the street to the grocery store that, as you say, is across from your office here. What does my grocery cart look like? What's in there?
1: Well, certainly, hopefully, a lot more local products right from the farm gate and not being sold. Hopefully, the fruits and vegetables and that we talked about and are grown more in Canada or locally in Atlantic Canada. I think there's opportunities there to lower the costs for Canadians based on the National Food Security Strategy and us stepping up to the plate. But I think you're going to see major changes. We've already seen a change this week, and I think you guys reported on it, talking about the Competition Bureau and one of the larger retailers saying property controls, that they're doing away with it. That was a major issue for a lot of small operators. They weren't allowed to open up their stores close to, in certain proximity to the larger retailers. I've seen a change already. I don't know if the NFSS, because we put $11.3 million per year over the next 10 years into the Competition Bureau to do a better job of making sure that that competition is followed. So I think if that's what it takes to change the attitude of some of the big retailers, then so be it.
0: We were out to see the Viennas. You remember 20 years ago, Rose and Dave plowed under a garlic field because they said, you're not going to pay me $6.50 a pound less than it takes me to produce garlic. So we have a big food strategy. We have a focus on domestic producers. The part of this that we're trying to understand is, do we have to get used to like higher food prices generally? Are the days of cheap food over in Canada? Are we going to have to start to pay more as they do in Europe?
1: Well, it's certainly, there's going to be times of the year when we see a drought or a wildfire, or we see swine flus maybe for pork or avian influenza for chicken. And all of a sudden we have a shortage in the country. That's going to drive the price up because it's driving demand up. We've seen it with beef. Beef is a good example. I mean, we only grew the herd last year, luckily about 2.5%. But over the course of the last few years, beef has, you know, risen in price because of the market demand, because of wildfires, because of drought. Farmers don't have the confidence to expand their herds. They're worried. So we need to be able to do more for the farmer so he can get a better return on his dollar. But at certain periods of time, I think you come to the expectation that we can't control what Mother Nature does. So we have to be prepared for it. But if we do more here at home, I think if we can grow more of our own food that we import instead of paying California for romaine lettuce at $8 or $9 a head, if we can do that more at home, then I think we'll be better off in the future.
0: Heath MacDonald, the Minister of Agriculture and Agri-Food, thank you for your time.
1: Thanks so much.
0: All right, that's it for us this week. Our crew on the House is Benjamin Lopez-Steven, Derek Vanderweig, and our senior producer is Jennifer Chevalier. Technical production by Miguel Plante. Thanks to Laura Glowacki and a crew here in PEI, Stacey Janzer, Cameron Farquharson, and Alex McIsaac. And I'm Mitch Cormier in Charlottetown. Thanks for listening.
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2: Coming up later this morning, it's Day 6 with Brent Bambury.
7: The Odyssey was shot in IMAX and demand for those screenings is off the charts. But IMAX projectors are ultra rare and apparently there are no plans for new ones. The kink in the IMAX supply chain, today on Day 6.
8: This is CBC News from Vancouver. Good morning, I'm Stephanie Mercier. First, to the wildfire situation. There are roughly 120 fires burning across BC as of this morning. The province says around 1,200 properties are under evacuation orders, and thousands more are under evacuation alerts. As Michelle Gomez reports, the forecast over the next few days is not looking good.
9: The village of Clinton was evacuated last night due to the Pear Creek wildfire. Jean Strong is with the BC Wildfire Service. She says conditions are not helping with firefighting efforts.
10: The conditions that we're seeing in BC over the past few days and likely in the coming few days have been really conducive to aggressive fire behavior and that extreme growth. And I expect that we'll continue to see some of those larger fires as well as any new starts growing quite aggressively.
9: The nearby 59 Creek fire triggered several evacuation orders and alerts yesterday. And also yesterday, the Lower Nicola Indian Band put dozens of properties on evacuation alert due to the Brunswick Creek fire complex burning in the Fraser Canyon.
10: Whether or not you're currently threatened by a wildfire, for most of us, it's not a matter of if, but when we will be. And to really take the time to make sure you and your family are prepared.
9: Strong says hot and dry weather, along with strong winds, are expected to continue the next few days. Michelle Gomez, CBC News, Vancouver.
8: To Europe, a severe Mediterranean heat wave is being blamed for igniting record-breaking wildfires blazing across southern Europe, forcing tens of thousands of people to flee. Firefighters battle flames threatening homes in southwestern France. French President Emmanuel Macron says the situation remains extremely tense. Fast-moving forest fires in the Gironde region have forced close to 200,000 people to evacuate. Meanwhile, in Spain, a national emergency has been declared as massive wildfires north of Madrid have forced the evacuation of dozens of villages. Back in BC, Kamloops search and rescue crews say they've been called in to help look for a missing swimmer in the Riverside Park area today. In a statement to social media, KSAR says it is mobilizing both swift water and ground search teams. It's asking the public to give emergency crews space to work. The BC Nurses Union has now ended its job action 3 weeks after it began. The union says its bargaining agent accepted recommendations from mediators, so the job action ended as of midnight. The recommendations will now be reviewed by union members. The BCNU says agreements on compensation are outstanding and will be addressed in arbitration. The Health Employers Association of BC says it remains committed to achieving a resolution that supports nurses, patients, and a strong, sustainable public health care system. And the community in Lonsdale will get a first look at the City of North Vancouver's newly built Harry Jerome Community Recreation Center today. Ahead of the opening, Saurabh Sandhu heard from officials about the space named in honor of the famed Canadian sprinter.
11: For a small city, it has been a very big undertaking.
12: That's Linda Buchanan, mayor for the City of North Vancouver, where the new Harry Jerome Community Recreation Center is getting ready to officially open its doors to the public. The new facility is over 188,000 square feet, features an NHL-sized rink, several pools, art spaces, and a skate park. It costs $230 million and it's named after the city's most accomplished athlete, Harry Jerome.
13: Awesome, in the true sense of the word, awesome.
12: Valerie Jerome says she feels a sense of pride for her late brother, Harry. Harry Jerome was a Black Canadian track and field athlete who won a bronze medal in the Tokyo Olympics in 1964.
13: I see this building as opportunity for people to find their place, their goals, their dreams, and that's what Harry was all about.
12: The mayor says most of the facility will be open to the public starting Monday. However, pools would open in September. Saurabh Sandhu, CBC News, Surrey.
8: And Canadian athletes are back at it in day two of the 2026 Commonwealth Games in Scotland. Canada scored 3 medals on the opening day. You can watch the games today on CBC Television starting at 10:30 Pacific. And that's the CBC News. Looking at the BC weather, for the North Coast, clouds and showers, a high of 15. For the Peace region, clearing this afternoon up to 24. Clouds and showers with a chance of thunderstorms and some local smoke. For the Central Interior, a high of 22. For the southeast and southern interior, mostly sunny with local smoke. There is a yellow air quality warning in place. Also, the risk of thunderstorms, highs from 31 to 34. And for the south coast, clouds and showers with a high of 21.
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7: 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That's coming up on Day 6. 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
7: Why Trump's tariffs may outlast the Trump administration. 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
7: A Canadian judge sanctioned by the U.S. finds Ottawa's response is muted. 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
7: The hyper-competitive world of speed puzzling. All today on Day 6, the Quick Draw Jigsaw Edition.
21: There's so many people here tonight. Did none of you guys get tickets to go see The Odyssey in 70 millimeter tonight? Are you guys all s*** out of luck too? And don't want to come here?
7: Comedian Issa Quiroz capturing the sad sack energy of most of North America this weekend.
21: One of my friends was going to come with me to this show, and they called me a couple hours ago and was like, I scored tickets. And I was like, how? And they were like $100 on Facebook.
7: Christopher Nolan's blockbuster The Odyssey has been in theaters for a full week now, and it's safe to say this isn't just a movie, it's a cinematic event.
22: I've never seen anything like it in terms of it being almost like when I was a kid. And if you wanted to go to a Bruce Springsteen concert, you had to camp out for nights to get the tickets, and you still might not get them.
7: Christopher Nolan's films are always a big deal, but even for Nolan, The Odyssey is a standout. I'll let Matt Damon explain.
23: This is the first film to be shot entirely with IMAX film cameras.
7: IMAX 70mm film is the highest resolution film format in the world. At this point, Christopher Nolan's passion for it is the stuff of legend, second only to The Odyssey itself. And fans seem almost as excited about the format as the movie.
24: IMAX 70mm.
25: 70mm IMAX.
26: IMAX 70mm.
7: But for the legions of people jostling to see the film in its original format, it's going to be a long wait.
27: There's only a couple theaters in Canada that are 70mm IMAX, so like we have to do this no matter what.
7: There are only 41 theaters in the entire world that can show this movie in IMAX 70mm. 9 of them are in Canada, 25 of them are in the U.S. Film historian Jim Hempel is one of the lucky few who got a seat.
22: The IMAX 70mm, you know, it's going from the floor to the ceiling. There is no part of your vision where you're not seeing the movie. So it just emphasizes that scale and sucks you into that world. And 30 seconds into the movie, I forgot I was watching a movie, and I forgot I was living in 2026. I mean, it really was just a great, super sensory experience that lasted from beginning to end. And again, that movie's almost 3 hours, and I never felt the time. I never looked at my watch once.
7: After a super sensory experience like that, most people would call it a day and go home happy, but not Jim. He went in a different direction.
22: I decided I would do this experiment where each day I would go see it in a different format. IMAX digital, 70 millimeter standard, 4DX, which is the one where your seats shake you around. 35 millimeter, which it was playing in here in LA, and then Dolby Vision. So I decided to go see it basically six formats, six times in 6 days, and see what the differences were and see if it was a measurably different experience.
7: Six times in 6 days, the ultimate Odyssey.
22: Yeah, I've spent approximately 18 hours, I guess, of the last week watching the Odyssey, because the movie itself is almost 3 hours and I saw it six times.
7: 18 hours and gallons of popcorn later, Jim says the film held up in every format, but he also couldn't deny there really is something special about the 70mm experience.
22: I will say this, IMAX 70mm and digital IMAX are both the best way to see the movie, mainly because the sound is the best in those formats. IMAX sound is incredible, and the size of the screen is bigger. So it is a more immersive experience seeing it that way.
7: Demand for IMAX 70mm screenings has probably never been higher, and yet, according to the company's CEO, Richard Gelfond, IMAX won't be adding more theaters anytime soon.
28: The problem is they haven't made new IMAX film projectors in about 50 years. So we retrofit them, We rebuild them.
0: Wait, so you can't build... You can't build more projectors because the technology is...
28: Well, we could build... We build new projectors every day.
0: Yeah, yeah.
28: But film projectors using this film, it's not practical.
7: My next guest was holding the microphone in that viral clip. Antonio Ferme is an editor with Variety. He's been reporting on why IMAX 70mm tech is so rare, that even the CEO apparently can't get his hands on it. Antonio, good morning. Welcome to Day 6.
1: Hi, thank you for having me.
7: We just heard IMAX CEO Richard Gelfond telling you that IMAX film projectors haven't been made in 50 years. Essentially, they're obsolete. What went through your mind when he said that?
1: You know, for red carpets, usually I plan questions. That was something that came off the cusp because me and many other people in the country are wondering, if this is such a popular format, IMAX 70, why aren't there more screens? In New York, there is only one screen, and it seems a little silly. And what he told me and what I found out from IMAX from later reporting is that essentially, in the same way that the Apollo rockets, they were popular during the space age and they went out of commission, film projectors were very popular back in the day. But as Hollywood transitioned to digital, the film projector parts went out of service. And IMAX is claiming in order to build more of those film projectors, it would cost a lot of money.
7: I want to talk about how the Odyssey might actually change those projections in some way. But first, I just want to go back to the quote, because Gelfond said, and this is a quote, they haven't made them in 50 years, but he's the CEO. Isn't he the guy who could be making them?
1: Yes, but it's not show friends, it's show business, as Tom Cruise once said, and Jerry Maguire. You know, he knows that it's going to be a very expensive endeavor to do it. And while IMAX 70 is amazing, and I was fortunate enough to see the Odyssey in that format, you know, this is not the way that the vast majority of film fans are watching the Odyssey.
7: Right. But you're in New York. You know that people there have been going to sold out screenings of the IMAX 70mm version of the Odyssey in the middle of the night. Yep. What do you think it says about the technology that even that level of demand isn't enough to put these projectors back into production?
1: You know, it's kind of like the Malamars effect, where because there's so few screens, it's become this cultural zeitgeist where everyone's clamoring to see the Odyssey in this format. And so if they said there was 100 screens and they're available for the next 6 months, that demand might not be there. It's created this surge, this infectious energy to try and get one of those tickets, which has led a lot of New Yorkers to hurting their sleep schedules and going in the middle of the night to see it.
7: So these are obviously they're not easy projectors to care for, but the 70mm IMAX cameras also come with their own challenges. What obstacles did they pose for Christopher Nolan on set?
1: Well, for one, from what we've heard, is that they're very loud. You can also only film for 3 minutes at a time. Christopher Nolan told us in an interview recently that he wouldn't call cut because he felt like that was going to make people relax. And so a lot of the actors just kept kind of redoing the scene and they wouldn't exactly know when those 3 minutes were on and were off. So he kind of created an illusion and tried to keep the momentum going while they were filming on set. But they are definitely a lot bigger, louder, bulkier, and more difficult to handle than regular digital cameras.
7: Why do you think Christopher Nolan is so dedicated to this format?
1: I think he sees it as a challenge. You know, if you really want to get philosophical about it, I think he wants to push forward the boundaries of what is possible with filmmaking. And he sees IMAX as a way to keep films big. I mean, even a film like Oppenheimer, that is a biopic. But because of the way that it's filmed on IMAX 70, because of the way he filmed the atomic bomb sequence, Oppenheimer was able to be elevated to a level that no one would have been able to predict. So I think Christopher Nolan knows that in order for films to survive, they need to be big, they need to be eventized. And I think IMAX is the best way that he's able to do that.
7: So when you saw this myth come to life on the screen, what was the appeal for you watching it in IMAX 70mm?
1: Well, the IMAX 70 screen we have here, it's a wall. It's like It's one of the biggest screens in the world. So to be able to watch The Odyssey on that screen, and there's, because it's an IMAX 70, there's no black bars above or beyond it. It takes up the entire screen. It's extremely impressive, and you really find that you're immersed in it. And because it's so large, you can notice every little detail.
7: Most films these days, I think, are shot in digital, and they're projected digitally as well. But this is an analog product.
1: Yeah. I mean, he is saying that there is very, very little or no CGI used during the production of this film. And I think what we're seeing, especially, you know, the Avengers Doomsday trailer dropped on Monday, the weekend after the Odyssey's release, and when most people went to go see it. And the backlash that people are getting to that is not about the story itself, but it's about the visual component of it. It's an ugly movie to look at. And while CG, computer-generated effects, were very popular with people like George Lucas, who's pushing forward what could be possible in the 2000s, it's been done. And now in the age of AI, I think people are almost, they don't want computer-generated effects anymore. They want to feel the tangibilization of filmmaking come to life. And so when he got a 60-foot Cyclops puppet, or the scene with Circe where she turns Odysseus' men into pigs using her hands, and those effects are done practically, I think it resonates with the audience more because they're very done with computer-generated effects.
7: Not everyone's done with it, but I wonder if it's a sort of a specialized taste.
1: Yeah.
7: Do you think there's a parallel here with the music industry and the resurgence among some audiophiles of vinyl records?
1: Yeah, and not to say that everybody's done with it. Obviously, great visual effects done with computers are going to be lauded, but I think there's something and a reaction that you get when you have that physicality. And as we continue to get further into this digital age, there is going to be the other side of that, where it's going to be that real, tangible human nature is going to be more popular to people.
7: People have been pointing to the popularity of Odyssey in the IMAX format as a sort of North Star for Hollywood at a time when the film projection industry is struggling. But is it possible this could actually be the future of cinema if the projectors and the cameras are essentially obsolete?
1: I don't know if it'll be the future of cinema for the vast majority of projects, but I do think when it comes to filmmakers like Christopher Nolan, Denis Villeneuve, who works on the Dune movies, Ryan Coogler, who just did Sinners, I think when it comes to like the cream of the crop, the filmmakers who have these hundreds of millions of dollars to work with from the studios, I think it's going to become more popular for these top filmmakers to use film and to film in IMAX. But I don't think in general for all films that it will kind of seep down into there, because again, we have struck gold with digital, and that it's made it so much easier to do unlimited takes. It's cheaper, it's easier, and for a lot of other reasons.
7: Right. But the demand right now for the IMAX version in 70 millimeter of the Odyssey is so high. Decades from now, when people are watching this film on whatever screen they have at home, will it even matter that it was once on IMAX 70 millimeter?
1: It's not going to matter, because Nolan is very aware that when my children one day watch the Odyssey, and they're not going to get to see it on an IMAX 70 screen, he wants that experience to be great. The IMAX 70 experience that we're getting is something that is limited, and sometimes the best parts of life are fleeting. And while the rest of time we'll be able to enjoy at homes, there will be nothing like seeing that on an IMAX 70 screen.
7: Antonio Ferme, thanks for being with us.
1: Thank you for having me.
7: Antonio Ferme is an editor with Variety. Here are some other stories we're keeping an eye on this weekend. OpenAI revealed this week that its AI agents went rogue and carried out a hack without any humans asking them to. The company was running tests on two of its most advanced AI models. It was using reduced guardrails in what was supposed to be a secure offline environment. The AI agents broke out of the test environment known as a sandbox, accessed the internet, and hacked a startup called Hugging Face, all in a matter of hours. The co-founder of Hugging Face says this is a wake-up call for the industry. And a French model scout with ties to Jeffrey Epstein was found dead in his home in Paris this week. Daniel Siad admitted he had repeatedly introduced young women and underage girls to Epstein. His name appeared 3,000 times across more than 1,000 documents in the Epstein files released earlier this year. Five women have accused Siad of human trafficking and rape. Siad denied the allegations. He was under investigation in France before his death, but had yet to be questioned. An autopsy is underway to determine a cause of death. Coming up on day six, a Canadian judge is suing the U.S. government for the sanctions put on her as a member of the ICC. But where is the Canadian government on this action?
2: She is a very, very strong believer in the rule of law.
7: It's been nearly a week since the World Cup final was fought out in New Jersey, with Spain coming out on top. The tournament was successfully co-hosted by Canada, Mexico, and the U.S.
3: Trump watched the game alongside the leader of Canada, ushering in a new era of friendship that will last and last and last.
4: Breaking news, the Trump administration says it is slapping an additional 50% tariff on certain Canadian goods.
3: Oh, motherfucker!
7: That's the Daily Show's take on the new tariffs announced the day after the World Cup final. And come to think of it, not long after complaints about Canadian wildfire smoke crossing the border into the U.S.
5: Our air has been poisoned. I have a good relationship with Mark Carney, but, you know, we got to stop the fires up there. If we can help them, we'll help them. But maybe they should pay us some damages or something, or we should do some tariffs. But it was terrible. I mean, you had businesses closing.
7: Or maybe he's mad that we got into Eurovision. Whatever the reason, starting on August 19th, Canada is set to face 50% tariffs on $28 billion worth of exports, including hockey sticks. Oh, and the temporary tariffs that expired yesterday, they are being replaced by new ones. And if you're thinking maybe there'll be a reprieve in a couple of years because maybe the next president will do away with all of the tariffs, think again. Josh Lipsky is the vice president and chair of international economics at the Atlantic Council, and he says that tariffs are likely to outlive Trump and become a feature of U.S. economic policy. Josh, good morning. Welcome to Day 6.
6: Good morning, Brent. Thanks for having me.
7: There's a lot of speculation about why these 50% tariffs have been announced. Why do you think Trump has returned to slapping tariffs on Canadian products?
6: Well, I think we have to see it in the broader way Trump wants to use tariffs, which is a form of leverage and negotiating tool, as well as revenue raising for the United States. One of the things that happened after the Supreme Court decision earlier this year was that the president lost the ability to issue tariffs immediately. The other tariff authorities he has take time. There's investigations that go into him. That isn't, as you've seen, how he likes to operate. He wants to come out and say, you are getting a tariff tomorrow, next week, or in 30 days in the case of the Canada threat right now. Yeah. And Section 338 allows him to do that. And so I think it was about Canada. It was about USMCA negotiations. I know you say CUSMA on the Canadian side, but it was also about a signal to the rest of the world that he still has tools in his toolkit to do things in tariffs that maybe other countries thought he could no longer do.
7: Why is this tool different? In February, as you said, the U.S. Supreme Court overturned the so-called emergency tariffs that were imposed last year, but that's not likely to happen this time around. Why is that?
6: Well, it's unclear if he can use Section 338 the way he has. It's never been used for tariffs before. It comes from the Smoot-Hawley Tariff Act of 1930. So we're talking about nearly a 100-year-old law at this point that's never been used in this way. Certainly, if the tariffs go through on Canada, there will be legal challenges around it. So it's an open question. There are some people in the United States who think the law is dormant, meaning it was superseded by other trade law in the United States, including the 1974 Trade Act. That will be litigated. But the reason presidents haven't gone to this, including President Trump in his 6 years, is because there's so much questions of whether the president has a legal authority to use it in this way.
7: Let's put aside the legal obstacles, because you argue that the even bigger reason tariffs are likely to be maintained or reissued by upcoming presidents, not just the present president, but presidents in the future, is financial. Explain that.
6: Right. So everything we've talked about, the legal, the next president can say, I don't want to do these tariffs. We're just talking about what President Trump is trying to do within what he sees as his legal authorities. Next president can come in and say, I see it differently. But there are other constraints on the next president, regardless of who wins, no matter which party. And there is a world we could live in 2029, 2030, where a Democratic president is collecting Donald Trump's tariff revenues. And the reason for that is because of the fiscal situation in the United States. We've got a $39 trillion debt. And one of the things that happened over the past 15 months since Liberation Day is that our financial markets started to like the tariff revenue that was coming in the hundreds of billions of dollars per year. And it is not going to be so easy for the next president to just wipe that off the books, because the next president is going to have their policy priorities, things they want to spend on. Could be healthcare, could be industrial policies, bringing semiconductors back home, could be restoring a lot of what happened that Trump cut that they want to bring back. The money has to be found for that somewhere. And so wiping this tariff revenue off the books in one swoop doesn't actually make a lot of sense. And so I think the next president is going to have a more calibrated, targeted tariff strategy. But if people are hoping that the next president is just going to come in and remove Trump's tariffs, take down the Trump tariff wall, I think they will be disappointed.
8: But you argue that it was the bond markets that constrained Trump around the time of the first Liberation Day. But if the bond markets have now determined that tariffs are acceptable as a necessary remedy to the exploding debt, which may get even higher if the war in Iran is prolonged or if it expands, that's a way of to fund tax cuts to the rich, which was the big piece of legislation that this administration has passed. How long do you think middle-class Americans will want to pay what's essentially a regressive tax? And when did they start buying pitchforks?
6: Well, it depends how much those pitchforks cost, given the tariff, right. I think is the question to ask, and where the steel's coming from in the pitchforks, right? Because that would factor into all of that. It's a good question. So tariffs are incredibly politically unpopular. Actually, if you poll this across parties, Republican and Democrat, they're very unpopular. But that doesn't mean the next president is going to be able to remove all of them. Remember, Joe Biden kept all of Donald Trump's first term tariffs. But where did he keep them? He kept them on what Trump focused on the first term, which is China. So there is a way that we can have tariffs and maybe should make a case for tariffs in the United States on the world's country that's running the world's largest trade surplus right now, and that's on China. And you could make a case right now that to protect some industries at home, we should try to do that, but we should do that in coordination with partners and allies. And in doing so, we should lower the tariff rates on them. I think that's an argument that Americans would be willing to listen to. They still don't want tariffs, but if some have to stay, they would like a rationale for why we have them, not that everyone's tariffed around the world, both friend and foe.
8: But even if tariffs increase revenue, they still can be inflationary. They can also slow economic growth. Why aren't the bond markets more worried about that?
6: Well, the issue when you think about the bond markets is they're worried about many things at once. As you said, they're worried about Iran. They're worried about entitlement spending in the United States. They're worried about our tax policy. So tariffs are just one piece of the puzzle. And so what you have to think about the next president coming in is how much do they want to take bricks out of that Jenga tower? If that makes sense. Mm-hmm. You know, there's a lot of things going on in the bond markets. There's a lot of thing going on in the American financial markets. The question will be, how much the bond markets push back if the president tries to remove tariffs. And I think history has told us that not all tariffs are going away. Tariffs will certainly change in the next administration. And what I was trying to do in the piece was outline a roadmap forward for a more strategic use of tariffs, even though some of that will be inflationary, that's true. Although the tariffs have not been as inflationary as some predicted. And even though China would certainly retaliate if higher tariffs were put on them.
8: Yeah, I think they probably would. I mean, Canada has retaliated against these tariffs. And there was some rhetoric out of the U.S. this week that Canada is being punished with these new tariffs for retaliating against the last round. So how do you keep the idea of tariffs, the tool of tariffs, from spiraling once they've been implemented?
6: Well, the key question to ask is, what are we tariffing and why? So not tariff as a form of punishment, not tariff as a form of negotiating leverage, but tariff for what it is intended to do, which is protect a domestic industry that we feel is within the national security or the economic priorities of the United States. That's how countries has historically used tariffs. US has used tariffs that way. Canada's used tariffs that way. The EU have used tariffs that way. That's a much more narrow and targeted use of tariffs. And I think we need to get back to that. And I think everyone understands that there are some products that you will have some levies on for certain reasons, but you have to justify that. And it can't be in one fell swoop. And it certainly shouldn't be done against countries where you have a free trade agreement like we do with Canada without a specific use case on a specific product. And that's what we've gotten away from, the targeting of tariffs.
8: Josh Lipsky, thank you very much for talking to us.
6: Thank you.
8: Josh Lipsky is the Vice President and Chair of International Economics at the Atlantic Council.
9: We're not members of the ICC. We never signed that treaty. We never joined it. We've long had quarrels with them. And we have lunatics and crazies involved in the ICC that are talking about charging members of the U.S. military, maybe even the president or a future president. It's just not going to happen. People want to sign in and be a part of that stupid organization. They can. But we're not going to be a part of it, and they're not going to apply their jurisdiction to Americans.
8: That is U.S. Secretary of State Marco Rubio speaking earlier this month about the International Criminal Court. Rubio is leading the Trump administration's campaign to, quote, dismantle the ICC brick by brick. Past administrations have had quarrels with the ICC, and Rubio is right, the U.S. has never signed on to the treaty that governs it. But the Trump administration has gone so far as to sanction judges who work for the court, including Canadian judge Kimberly Prost. Now, Prost and two other ICC judges have filed a lawsuit against the Trump administration over those sanctions. Sabina Nolke is a former Canadian diplomat and international law practitioner. She's also a friend and colleague of Judge Kimberly Prost. Sabina Nolke, good morning. Welcome to the program.
2: Good morning, Ben. Thanks for having me.
8: These three sanctioned ICC judges, including Canadian Kimberly Prost, are suing the Trump administration. They filed their initial complaint in a U.S. district court last month. What do they want? What are they asking for in this lawsuit?
2: Well, what they're asking for essentially is that the sanctions be dropped. The legal question, of course, is, are they lawful? And they're arguing that they're not, have not been lawfully imposed. The reason they want them dropped is because they have an incredibly difficult impact on the judges' lives. They are stopped from doing any kind of banking that is routed through a U.S. financial system, which includes all major credit cards. They don't have access to any of the American-based tech platforms such as Google. They can't use Gmail. They can't go on social media. They can't use a GPS that is Google-based or Starlink, for that matter. They cannot travel into the United States, so any kind of professional opportunities, speeches, speaking engagements, symposia, conferences, they're prevented from attending. They've really been cut off from 21st century life by these sanctions.
8: What's your understanding as to why Kimberly Prost specifically was sanctioned by the Trump administration?
2: Well, she said back in, I think it was 2021, so it's 5 years ago, she sat on an appeal judgment as a member of a three-judge appeal board. That appeal judgment essentially dealt with a challenge to a finding at the trial level that the prosecutor be permitted to proceed with investigations on the territory of Afghanistan. Afghanistan is a state party to the Rome Statute, including any acts committed by any of the various troops that were present in Afghanistan for a period of time. The decision was pretty administrative and technical, saying that it is in the interest of justice that all investigations proceed. There was no finding against any American individual, any American national, any actions by U.S. military or nothing. It was not a merit-based decision. And frankly, the chances that any case will be brought to any American national as a result of actions in Afghanistan is really, really remote.
8: But now, having been part of that tribunal, she is being hit with these onerous sanctions. You know Kimberly Prost, both professionally and personally. How would you describe her? What kind of a person is she?
2: She is a very, very strong believer in the rule of law, in the independence of the judiciary, and the independence of prosecutions. To put it colloquially, she won't take guff from no one. So she will not be discouraged by this to proceed with any case that might be referred to her by the presidency of the ICC. She is a woman of absolute sterling integrity, highest values. And I ran in The Hague for her, the campaign for her election to the bench of the International Criminal Court. The strategy of everything else was run out of Ottawa, but I took her around town to meet the various delegations that would be casting a vote. And the one thing that I always told people was about her integrity and the fact that she's not afraid of power and authority. If you Google Kim, you will find way back when she was still in the Department of Justice, she was the lawyer who signed off on the request to the Swiss authorities in respect of the bribery case against Brian Mulroney, the prime minister. I mean, that caused all sorts of difficulties for her personally as a result. You had conservative media, conservative politicians pointing fingers at her for having exceeded her authority or whatnot. All sorts of allegations. It was just a request for information that somebody had to sign. Could have been anybody, but it was Kim. You know, she withstood the buffeting that she got as a result of that, and has done so with grace and her integrity fully intact.
8: Let's talk about what the Canadian government is doing about these sanctions now, because the government has signed on to a letter that is critical of the sanctions, but you have said it should do more on this. What would you like to see the government do?
2: What I would like the government to do is really stand up and speak out against the entire idea of seeking to influence and chill the activities of the judiciary in the case of the ICC through this kind of chicanery, let's call it that. I mean, the Trump administration has done it domestically as well, threatening judges, prosecuting judges, suing judges. And I think we really need to be much more strong, given that one of our nationals is affected. I've also floated the idea of possibly intervening in their lawsuit with a supportive brief. It's certainly something that I believe they should consider. In other words, do more, defend your national, defend the rule of law, and defend the institution of the ICC that we have so very strongly supported since 1999.
8: Why do you think there is a reluctance then? I'm assuming that you think that they're being reluctant to do so. Why do you think that is?
2: Well, it's the same reluctance that I think has caused us not to try and speak up too loudly in respect of some of the awful things that the Trump administration has been doing, particularly when targeting Canada. I think they don't want to cause unnecessary friction. And in my view, in this particular case, friction is necessary because the actions taken by the U.S. administration are unlawful and not right.
8: But given the actions that the United States has taken against Kimberly Prost, and given the rhetoric of Marco Rubio, who has said that he will dismantle the ICC brick by brick, do you think it's possible that the damage that the United States administration is determined to inflict on the court could be fatal to the court?
2: Not really, no. I mean, the Americans have not cooperated with the court, except in a number of instances under the Obama administration, since its inception. It's an institution created by member states knowing that the United States or Russia or China, for that matter, would not be a part of it. So we've been functioning quite well without them. they've never put a cent into the court. So there's no financial impact to the Americans doing this. They can, of course, threaten smaller states, as they did with the Article 98 agreements that Bush concluded. Mm-hmm. He threatened a number of states with withholding of development aid, but they don't do that anymore either. So the leverage that they have is really rhetorical. And the more heated they get in their opposition to something, I think the more other states get the heckles up. And I just don't see it having that kind of an effect. No, I don't.
8: Sabine Noke, thank you very much for being with us.
2: You're very welcome. Thanks for having me.
8: Sabine Noke is a former Canadian diplomat and international law practitioner. Coming up on day six, being funny in your second language. Scarlett Chen on how she turns her immigration story into comedy. I'm Brent Bambury. You're listening to Day 6 from the CBC. Find and follow us wherever you get your podcasts.
10: Ready and on your marks. We're going to start this challenge in 5, 4, 3, 2, 1. Puzzle!
8: That is the sound of hundreds of people launching into a race. The challenge, complete a 500-piece jigsaw puzzle as fast as you can. It all went down at the inaugural Speed Puzzle World Series in Munich in May. Traditionally, puzzling has been a slow hobby, a chance to unplug and unwind, to huddle around the kitchen table, piecing together images. But speed puzzling is a sport, and the competition is stiff. The current fastest time for a 500-piece puzzle solved by an individual is under 33 minutes. Competitions gather the best puzzlers to battle it out in individual, paired, and group challenges. There are even 24-hour puzzle marathons. Regional speed puzzling competitions across the country start this weekend in Winnipeg. Canada is also set to host the Speed Puzzle World Series in 2027. Adam Gray has completed hundreds of puzzles at record speeds. He's a speed puzzler currently ranked 10th in Canada. And over the past few years, he says he's watched the speed puzzling community grow into something special.
11: Just like in any other competitive sport, there is that adrenaline burst nervousness as that time is counting down. And you never know what the puzzle is going to be. It's always a surprise. And you don't know what's going to happen over the next 30, 40, 50 minutes. Hello, my name is Adam Gray, also known as Canadian Puzzle on my YouTube puzzle podcast. I am a Canadian speed puzzler, currently ranked 10th in the country. So far today, I've done 3 puzzles. Speed puzzling is a relatively new part of the puzzle world. I got involved with it during COVID when there was lockdowns and stuff. You can only bake so much. I'd always done puzzles on my own growing up, and then I discovered this new world that was kind of expanding. And now I've competed in multiple countries around the world, big competitions within Canada, and it's just been quite the last few years. When I did my first timed speed puzzle, my times weren't amazing. They're fast, but not amazing. I was looking around, like, between 70 minutes to 80 minutes was a consistent puzzle. But 3 years on from that, I'm doing a lot more puzzles. I've met a lot more people, learned different strategies, been taught things by some of the fastest people in the world. And my fastest first attempt time is in the mid to high 30s, I think around 36, 37 minutes for a 500-piece puzzle. The first Canadian Nationals was in 2023, and I think in the individual competition, there might have been around 80 people or so, but this year we are now up to hundreds upon hundreds of people. And I think at the first World Championships, there was only a handful of Canadians back in 2019. And then last year we had our largest contingents go over. In the individual round, we were upwards of 60 to 70. Individual competitors, closer to 100 if we include the pairs and teams. So we're getting larger. larger as a country. We're getting more represented in these international competitions. When I'm preparing for a major competition, I will try to do as many puzzles as possible, just to kind of keep my hands going, helps build my dexterity, helps my brain remember how fast I need to consistently be going. But at the same time, I'll focus on practicing different skills each time, touching pieces as few times as possible, so I'm not making as many mistakes, or working on how to do a sky better, or buildings, or a lot of flowers, which I tend to struggle with a little bit more. There's always an intention. But there's no single correct way to do a puzzle. Everyone has a slightly different approach to how they do it. I will try to take in the image with glances as I'm flipping over all the pieces. I am someone that will, in almost every scenario, do that border first to give myself some structure. And it helps me kind of figure out where pieces will go when I'm putting them in. And then I will pick small projects that I'm comfortable with doing as quickly as possible. I'm not a big piece sorter. And then it's just kind of hoping everything comes together. What I love about the speed puzzle community is everyone, even though, again, we're competing against each other, everyone still wants everyone else to do very well. Every time I give somebody some advice, there's a chance that they're going to use that advice to potentially beat me in the future. But you know what? That's how it goes. You will see the people that come in first, second, third, celebrate that they did very well, but immediately look around to see how their friends and everyone else is doing. Quite often, you'll see the top people go and have a big hug in the middle of the competition floor to congratulate each other. There's a lot of camaraderie when it comes to the speed puzzle world. I've always said that anybody can do a puzzle. As long as you can move pieces around, however that might be, you can participate in speed puzzling. I hope that it becomes more widely known, where these top names around

0: competition where there's people finishing in these incredible speeds.
1: Adam Gray is a Canadian speed puzzler.
2: How are you doing tonight?
1: I have never done stand-up, but one thing I know about it, it takes guts, especially if you're doing it in your second language, like comedian and Canadian newcomer Scarlett Chen.
3: I moved here 3 years ago, but the reason is I met a sweet Canadian in China, and after years, when I lived in Beijing, we decided it's my turn to experience some racism.
1: Before that move, Scarlett was a successful screenwriter and director in Beijing. She discovered stand-up in 2022, a couple years after relocating to Gabriola Island, a beautiful rural community near Nanaimo, BC. I spoke to Scarlett in May, right before she performed her first ever solo show, Citizen Chen, at the Revolver Festival in Vancouver. The tagline of your show is, she's Chinese, she's Canadian, she's confused. What are you confused about?
4: Everything. Yeah, as a newcomer and as an immigrant and also non-native English speaker, there are a lot that I try to understand.
1: Well, you're from a pretty big city. I've been to Beijing and it's incredible. 22 million people live there. Yeah. And now you live on Gabriola Island.
4: They're saying that at certain age, you should cut some people out of your life. Cut a lot. But I do sometimes miss that kind of crowd.
1: Right.
4: And then I would go to the grocery store. Yeah. I would just, press myself against somebody. Yeah.
1: Yeah, there are laws against that.
4: Yeah, it's from 22 million people to 4,000. Wow. So that's pretty big jump.
1: How jarring was that?
4: How jarring? It's super jarring. I guess it's from a huge jar to a small jar.
1: On the jar scale, it rates really highly.
4: Yeah, I moved to Gabriola 2020. And for several months, the only person I talk to, like most of the day, is my husband. And to a point that I suddenly realized, oh, I need to talk to people.
1: Yeah.
4: And then I start calling my friends and then this thing like developed into eventually I start talking on stage.
1: You kind of stumbled into stand-up comedy by mistake.
4: Yes.
1: How familiar were you with stand-up before you moved to Canada?
4: I love watching stand-up comedy, like those mm-hmm. video clips on YouTube or on, I actually went to one. Show in Beijing. Like that's my whole knowledge or whatever you call it. And I love that. I love this kind of art form, but I never thought I could do it because I thought they're like so smart. They're so funny and they can just quickly throw things on stage. That's what I thought about stand-up comedy. They're just really fast, quick wit. I don't have it. So until after I moved to Gabriola and I saw this comedy workshop advertisement mm-hmm. and I thought it was about like maybe a screenplay or a novel because I was working on a comedy screenplay at the moment. Mm-hmm. And then I showed up and the teacher just started talking about how to hold a microphone. And where to stand in the light. And during the workshop, the teacher had us like do some exercise, not like writing jokes even, like just write about our life. Mm-hmm. And he also gave us like everybody 1 minute to talk into microphone in front of everybody. And I remember I was like shaking because I've never done any public speaking before.
1: Right.
4: I'm mostly behind the scene, behind the camera, screenwriting. Mm-hmm. I directed before. It's different that standing on a stage, talking to full room of strangers and make them laugh.
1: In your second exactly. language. But here's the thing. You have a viewpoint. And it makes me think of a comedian.

0: And like Zarna Garg, who is an Indian comedian, and her viewpoint is about, you know, her experience.
1: Yeah.
0: And you definitely have that as somebody who immigrated from an urban area to rural Canada. So your show is kind of about that wild ride of moving from China to Canada. What was it about stand-up that allowed you to process that experience on stage and, you know, make it identifiable for people who are watching you?
1: Basically, I tell the truth and people just laugh. So, yeah, because I think my strong suit is writing stories because that's my training.
0: Let's talk about, you said one of the biggest adjustments that you faced in moving to Canada was the shift away from your native language, which is Mandarin.
1: Yes.
0: What has that been like for you? And when you do stand up, do you think about, oh, how would I do this in Mandarin? Would it work the same? Is the language going to be conducive to the joke?
1: I think because I learned stand up in English from zero and start in English, my mind, when I approach something, that I would go to English first.
0: Yeah.
1: Until I hit something that, oh, I don't know how to say it.
0: Hmm.
1: I used to translate screenplays from Chinese to English or English to Chinese, and some of them are comedy. And our clients like, oh, can you make it funny?
0: Yeah.
1: Because there are like embedded jokes there that direct translate most of the time doesn't work.
0: You ran a 6-week comedy workshop for immigrant youth in Nanaimo. What was it like to help those kids find their voices?
1: Yeah, I co-run with my friend Sid Bozell. It was an amazing experience for me because at the first class, I saw them like not really interested, you know, teenagers, because the kids are like from 9 years old to 19. That's a big like variation. And some of the kids just arrived in Canada a month ago.
0: Mm.
1: And some of them like probably a couple of years, that's it.
0: Mm-hmm.
1: So all of them, English is not their native language. And so like the first class, I really having trouble to get them paying attention to what we're doing. But at the end, they're like, they wrote their jokes, making fun of their school lunch and their siblings.
0: Yeah.
1: And they fight for the microphone time, that they fight for the stage time. They want to come the second time, third time. Oh, I got another one. I remember one kid, he didn't say any word, you know, at the first couple of weeks. And that at the end, he's so funny. He's so brilliant. So this transformation, I see myself, because that's what I went through from getting stumbled into the on the stage and then starting like getting opened up and start getting more comfortable talking to people. Now, like, this is not me 4 years ago. Like, this is not like, I wasn't really comfortable to talk to people. And I was afraid of making grammar error,
0: right.
1: That kind of thing. So I saw that in those kids in 6 weeks.
0: Yeah.
1: And I hope that they get this out of the comedy workshop, then they can get more comfortable living in this world, like living in this new life.
0: Yeah, it sounds like they lit right up.
1: Yes, that's why, like, I hope this stand-up comedy workshop could be, you know, done more for immigrants, like youth, teenagers, or adults.
0: Get in on it.
1: Yes, exactly.
0: What's next for you, Scarlett, after this weekend's run of shows? What's next?
1: Okay, yes. After the shows on weekend, I will be working, perfecting the show, and because I'm going to Edinburgh in August for Edinburgh Fringe.
0: Fun.
1: And there will be 24 shows, like doing it every day. So that will be a big challenge for me. I have never done that before.
0: You're going to have fun. Listen, it was really great to meet you. Thank you very much for spending time with us.
1: Thank you so much, Brent. Thank you for having me.
0: Scarlett Chen is a screenwriter and a stand-up comedian from Gabriola Island, BC. I spoke to her in May. Her latest show, Citizen Chen, will be at the Edinburgh Fringe Festival later this summer.
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3: from the headlines.
0: And
3: And here we go. Riff from the headlines, our weekly quiz. Three riffs linked by one story in the news. If you guess the story that links the riffs, you could win a Day 6 tote bag. First, a recap. This is last week's clue. Now, somewhere

Motley Crue, Home Sweet Home, Holland, Ha Ha Ha by CTID, and Rocky Raccoon by The Beatles, and Brendan Shaughnessy of Ottawa. Guess the headline we were looking for. Full-time Norwegian striker and part-time Viking Erling Haaland returns home from the World Cup with a taxidermied raccoon. So of course he does. What else do you bring back? Congratulations, Brendan. A Day 6 tote bag will be on its way to you soon. Now, here's this week's clue.

0: 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The prize is a Day 6 tote bag. 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
0: Coming up next, it's Because News with Gavin Crawford. And later today, stay tuned for Just Asking with Saroja Coelho. And that's our show for this week. Day 6 was produced by Lori Allen, Annie Bender, Pedro Sanchez, and Samra Wheat-Johannes. Our senior producer is Gord Westmacott, and I'm Brent Bambury. It's 2 days to the opening of the Gordie Howe Bridge, 7 days to Emancipation Day, and 7 days till we meet again on Day 6.
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5: 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And on demand on CBC Listen. Whether it's traveling to outer space, tackling the brutal elements of the Antarctic, or diving to the farthest depths of the ocean, the super wealthy sure get bored easily. Terry O'Reilly checks out billionaire tourism on Under the Influence in half an hour. But up first, it's Because News, after the news.
8: This is CBC News from Vancouver. Good morning, I'm Stephanie Mercier. The BC Wildfire Service says the weather forecast does not appear to be offering much of a reprieve to crews fighting wildfires in the interior. Yesterday, regional and municipal officials made the decision to order the evacuation of the village of Clinton and some surrounding communities. Fire Information Officer Jean Strong says fires in the area were fueled especially by gusting winds.
9: But the conditions that we're seeing in BC over the past few days and likely in the coming few days have been really conducive to aggressive fire behavior and that extreme growth that we've seen on some of these fires.
8: There are roughly 120 wildfires burning across BC as of this morning. The province says around 1,200 properties are under evacuation orders. Thousands more are under evacuation alerts. And as regions of BC face skies full of wildfire smoke, one health expert says it's not just the physical health risks we need to be cautious about. Sarah Henderson is the Director of Environmental Health for the BC Centre for Disease Control and a professor at the UBC School of Population and Public Health.
10: Increasingly, we also like to recognize that there's an emotional component to wildfire smoke. It's very hard to see these types of conditions year in and year out and day out. And we find that it is taking an emotional toll on people in the province.
8: Henderson says exposure to wildfire smoke can impact the whole body. She recommends people make a plan to spend time in areas with clean air and run an air cleaner in at least one room in their homes. Canada's blood supply is down 20%, and that has Canadian Blood Services calling for more donors to roll up their sleeves. A summer dip is normal, but the organization says this year the lull is beyond what it's used to. Ryan Adams is the Director of Development and Recruitment at Canadian Blood Services.
11: And we need all types of blood right now. What is important to say is that today we can meet the patient need across the country. So that means that every patient is meeting the need that they have in terms of blood products. But if we continue on the trend we're at today, we're going to have some challenges. And so this is why there's that urgent call for Canadians to walk through our door.
8: Those who want to give can book online with Canadian Blood Services. They're also adding more weekend spots for people to donate. UBC researchers say a bacterial disease found in some types of fish has for the first time been detected in wild Chinook salmon. Bisma Mughal is hearing about what it means for many First Nations communities that rely on wild salmon.
12: The new research shows tenosobaculosis is already well-known in farmed salmon, but it's now been confirmed in wild-caught Chinook. Bob Chamberlain of the First Nations Wild Salmon Alliance says any danger to wild salmon poses a threat to food security for many First Nation communities.
13: First Nation communities have had to suffer through the lack of abundancy of wild Pacific salmon province-wide. And we're talking about Aboriginal rights, we're talking about food security, we're talking about culture and traditions.
12: Katie Zinn, one of the authors of the study, says the disease causes ulcers and high mortality in wild salmon. She says this can be avoided with better fishing practices.
14: Things that anglers can do, not netting the fish, keeping them in the water, not putting them on the deck of their boat, that keeps that mucus layer of the fish intact.
12: Chamberlain is calling for a focused dialogue between First Nations and all levels of government to restore salmon habitats and wild salmon runs. Bisma Mughal, CBC News, Vancouver.
8: And Vancouver Mayor Ken Sim is asking the province to make changes to the city's charter to ensure only Canadians can speak at public hearings. The move comes after several speakers this week admitted they didn't live in the city. Council listened to people weigh in on a plan to create so-called village areas and a plan to build three towers downtown. Sim says some people living in the U.S. voiced their opinions.
15: As far as I'm concerned, it looks and it feels like foreign interference, and so...
8: The Ministry of Housing and Municipal Affairs says it will consider the request for changes from the city. And that's the CBC News from Vancouver. For more news anytime, you can go to our website, cbc.ca/bc. Looking at the BC weather, for the north coast, clouds and showers, a high of 15. For the Peace region, clearing this afternoon and 24. For the central interior, chance of thunderstorms with local smoke, a high of 22. For the southeast and southern interior, sunny with local smoke. There is also a yellow air quality warning in place. There's a chance of thunderstorms as well, highs in the low 30s. And for the south coast, increasing clouds, a chance of showers and a high of 21.
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18: with Gavin Crawford.
19: Ah, hello everybody. Welcome to Because News, Canada's funniest news quiz. I am Gavin Crawford. I am here with three panelists who are all hotter than NVIDIA stock. Let's meet them. First up, one of the few Albertans not facing a recall. It's the safely seated Andrew Fung.
20: I vote yes to this budget, in case you were wondering. Yes to the budget.
19: In the middle chair, pay no attention to the man behind the curtain. Do pay attention to the man on top of the chair. It's Eric Peterson.
21: Thank you. Thank you. I'm abstaining from the budget.
19: Finally, she's looking forward to putting together a Swedish fighter jet with the Allen key. Fly the friendly skies with Jan Caruana.
22: Everybody.
19: All right, panel, are you ready to make some games out of the headlines?
20: Always.
22: For sure.
19: Then let's do this.
23: Here we go.
22: Yeah.
19: Panel, get ready, as it is time for a Because News fake ad. That's correct. Have a listen now to this faux commercial and be ready, if you will, to quiz. Something has changed within the toilet paper aisle. Now you can celebrate the blockbuster movie with all new Wicked Wipes. Available in pink or green for a wicked clean that will make you popular with everyone. Prepare to enter the land of Oz with soft yet powerful Wicked Wipes. Feel the comfort of our new 3-ply roll, because everyone deserves an extra ply. So whether you're a Glendarse or an Elphabut, with Wicked Wipes, your toilet time will be changed for good.
20: Great work.
19: Well, you heard the fake ad panel. Can you tell me, for a point, what news had us sending Wicked to the washroom?
24: Well, obviously, it's because the bathroom is where the whiz is.
19: What had us sending Wicked to the bathroom, Eric?
24: Well,
1: Ah, it's this darn movie. I mean, I don't want to pretend that I know anything about it, basically. But how can you not in the culture that we live in? I never wanted this kind of information about it, but just arrived like, you know, dead bugs on my windshield. You can't move through our culture and society without accumulating all these bits of information that you know nothing about, understand nothing about, and really don't want. And then you have to scrape them off the windshield.
16: I will give you a point for that. The aggressive marketing of Wicked for Good has been making the headlines. The headline from Huffington Post reads, "The Wicked for Good movie's marketing team has no chill."
24: They are right.
20: Yeah, no chill.
16: With the second Wicked film hitting theaters this weekend, brand partnerships are everywhere. According to Variety, Universal has partnered with 400 brands.
20: Wow.
16: For this campaign. Some of the collabs do make sense. While others, not so much. Well, let's see what you think as we investigate them. Panel Procter & Gamble have created a wide array of products, including two Wicked-themed deodorants, Febreze plugins, even a Wicked-themed Swiffer.
20: Ooh.
16: Panel, what is special about the Wicked Swiffer?
20: I love Swiffer. So I'm genuinely trying to think here. We have the wet jet. We have the Swiffer wet jet. We just have the regular Swiffer dry. So I think it's just in a different color. I just think they're different colors.
16: It's pink.
20: Yeah.
24: Oh my God.
20: Called it. Yes.
16: But they're not even like, it doesn't even blow bubbles or anything. It's just literally just pink.
24: At least on the package, does it say picks up dirt, dust, and flying monkey hair?
16: The actual slogan for them is, "Every witch needs a Swiffer."
24: I think mine was better.
20: Yeah, yours is better.
16: Well, while you're in the kitchen celebrating this allegory about the dangers of fascism, why not do the dishes with Cascade's Wicked Dishwasher Pods in Emerald City Scent?
24: Ew, what does that smell like?
16: Hey, I'll ask the questions on here. Panel for a point. Ew, what does that smell like? What do you think the Emerald City scent is?
20: Pink lavender.
1: It's odorless.
16: Jan.
24: Munchkin butt.
1: Munchkin blood?
24: Butt.
1: Oh, butt. Even worse.
16: It is not munchkin butt. According to Procter & Gamble, it smells like delicate florals intertwining with a warm musk and hints of vanilla.
24: That's what you want your dishes to smell like?
16: Yeah, which literally is the inside of a Vegas casino.
1: Or a glass of creme de menthe.
16: Yes. If you've been holding space for Wicked collabs in your stomach, there are several options available, panel. English bakery Hovis has announced a limited edition Wicked for Good bread. What makes the bread wicked?
20: It's half a loaf of inside slices and half a loaf of just the ends for the real sickos.
24: The heels.
20: Because I love the bread ends, but I'm always the only person who wants it. So I'm a real sicko in the sandwich world. So it's half insides and half outsides.
16: Eric?
1: Well, this is a marketing ploy.
16: Yes.
1: That I'm a bit put off because I know nothing about this movie. So this is just a shot in the dark. I'm really just kind of improvising off of what I think the movie might be about. And because the word of wicked in it, and which makes me think of evil. So I'm saying this Hovis loaf, you has the possibility, a marketing trick would be make it is worthy of the devil himself. Because you'll get an all-paid trip, not to Hades, but to Alberta. I'm sorry, there's two members on our panel here who are from Alberta, so with all due respect, that, you know, that notwithstanding province, under the wicked leadership of Danielle Smith, who wants to burn fossil fuels, he wants to burn the public medical system there, and she also wants to burn minority transgender rights. She's wicked. Does hell not figure at all in Wicked?
16: No.
1: No, there's no hell in Wicked. I'm really barking.
16: I'm just going to join in here for a moment, if I may. Andrew Fung, you will get a point for that because it is actually their best of both loaf with 50% white flour and 50% wholemeal.
20: Oh!
16: So you were very close.
20: Okay.
16: Eric, I will give you a half a point because they are...
1: Half a point for all of that work? Half a point?
16: There's a contest. If you buy this limited edition Wicked Bread, you can win a trip to Canada. I don't know how...
1: To Alberta.
16: That is factual.
1: To Alberta.
16: Yes. What they don't tell you is that you'll be traveling by tornado and there's only one person we're hoping your house lands on. I mean, do you feel like this amount of collabs and marketing are making you even more psyched to see the movie?
24: No, it's not. Like, I saw the first Wicked movie and I was like, it's a good movie. And I'd seen the musical and I'd read the book and I was very confused by those two things. So then when I went to see the movie, I'm like, there's a little bit of clarity. But now it feels like this last part, it's not getting a ton of great reviews. All the good songs that I liked are already done because they were in the first movie. I will see it. But
16: me too, but it's a little like Charlie Brown Christmas now. They should make a Charlie Brown Wicked special where it's like, I just feel like Wicked's gotten too commercial, Charlie Brown.
24: And they all dance like this to Defying Ground.
16: It used to be about the Leeds belting and now it's about a Swiffer. Any Wicked collab you haven't seen that you'd want?
24: I want Wicked Witch Realtors because the right house doesn't just drop into your lap.
16: Amazing. You know what I think would be good? You know those Tylenol daytime, nighttime colds? For a wicked good sleep, take the green one.
24: Oh, yes. Yeah.
16: And to be popular all day, pop a pink.
24: That's good.
16: That's what I think.
24: That is good.
0: Because news with Gavin Crawford.
16: I am Gavin Crawford. I am here with Andrew Fung, Eric Peterson, and Jan Caruana. A panel who is even more in demand than Canada's rare earth minerals.

0: Panel, we've seen many changes in 2025, changes in technology, changes in the climate, even changes in the way we communicate. For instance, in the past, a world leader might have rebuffed a journalist by saying, "Thank you for the question. I have no comment." But in 2025, the U.S. president rebuffed a female journalist with which eloquent words?
1: I don't even like saying it, but he said, quiet piggy.
0: You are correct for the points. The headline is, Trump told a woman, quiet piggy, when she asked him about Epstein.
2: If Donald Trump called me piggy, I would channel Miss Piggy and I would karate chop. There would be one hi-ya and there would be a new president.
0: Yes, for better or for worse, our vocabulary is always changing. And thankfully, the lexicographers are here to record it into what I've decided to call the annals of history. This week, panel, Cambridge Dictionary unveiled its word of the year. It's a word that describes an unhealthy type of relationship. What is this relationship word?
3: Kuzma.
1: Kuzma, like
3: it's the Canadian United States Mexican trade agreement, Kuzma.
0: Yeah,
3: and it denotes a very unhealthy relationship.
0: That is a good guess. It is not Kuzma, Andrew. What is the word?
1: Grub buds. It's your friends you only call on when you want to eat a gross amount of food, like an all-you-can-eat buffet or that seafood tower they keep putting up on my Instagram, and that's the only time you hang out.
0: Grub buds.
1: Yeah. I got a few grub buds. And we have an Instagram group chat where we send each other, we don't even talk. We send each other food memes. And then every now and then one of us will be like, Friday, 7 o'clock, reservations made. And we just show up and eat and then we go home.
2: Wow. Yeah. Do you talk at the restaurant?
1: Yeah, we catch up. Okay. Like, I'm not an animal here, okay? I'm a civilized person.
0: Those are all good guesses. The correct answer, according to the BBC, news headline reads, parasocial. Is Cambridge Dictionary word of the year. What is a parasocial relationship?
3: Well, it must be like paranormal, eh? It's something that's kind of supernatural and the metaphysically in the realms of some sort of other dimension that we where we meet and be social.
0: It is not being friends with a ghost, but okay. That is a good guess. Andrew, parasocial?
1: Parasocial is when you as an individual, when you're in big social settings, you don't like being there, you're very introverted. But when you're with a friend or someone you're very comfortable with, you're para, two people, and you're very social. You're parasocial, and the two of you become the life of the party.
2: That's very good.
1: Yeah.
0: Eloquent BS.
1: Yeah. Okay.
0: Incorrect.
1: Yeah. I felt that.
0: Jen?
2: So a parasocial relationship is when you as an individual person feel like you have an actual relationship with someone in the media, like a celebrity or a host of something, because they've shared so much information with you, either via their medium or via socials or like via the news, that you feel like you know them.
0: That is correct. It is forming a deep connection with someone you do not know. Why was parasocial chosen as the word of this year?
2: Because everybody's nuts.
3: I think it's because of Donald Trump. Because I have a deep relationship with him of fear and loathing. Everywhere I look, he's there on television. Everything with his fantasy world that he lives in, with his lying and with his vile acts. You can't get rid of him. Every time you open a magazine, look out the window, turn on the television, there he is.
1: I feel the same way, but not Donald Trump, but with Taylor Swift.
0: Yes, basically you will get a point for that. They gave an example of the way Taylor Swift fans reacted when she got engaged, as if they know them. Eric, you've got a one with Trump, obviously. You feel like you know him. Andrew, do you feel parasocially?
1: Yeah, like in a good way, the Backstreet Boys. I feel like there's a world where I was the sixth member of the Backstreet Boys. Like when I sing that Millennium album, I am the sixth member harmonizing with them. When they did their Sphere residency, I felt like I was a part of it. When Kevin cut his hair recently, I'm like, I felt like I was there watching him cut his hair, cheering him on. Yeah.
0: Jen?
2: There's one or two podcasts that I listen to. And because, like you're saying, because people kind of share, you know, anecdotal things, I'll like come across something and like almost like be like right on the verge of hitting send in like an Instagram DM going like, saw this and thought of you. And then like the rational part of my brain goes like, you don't know them. They don't know you.
1: I get those all the time and I love it. Like, people send me sneaker content, raccoon content, Ghostbusters content all the time. I had one today where someone was like at a shoe store somewhere in California and was like, yo, Andrew saw these on the wall. Should I get them? And I wrote back, yeah, treat yourself. Like, I wanna create these relationships.
0: Yeah, but you just moved out from parasocial to social.
1: Yeah.
0: Yeah. I mean, it does sometimes happen to me from this show because I talk about like the cats a lot or Cape Breton and things like that. And then I saw someone in line at the coffee place the other day and they started talking to me and it took me like a full 3 minutes of talking to them going like, where do I know this person? Where do I know this person from? To realize, oh, I simply don't. Moving on from parasocial, dictionary.com went in a different direction with their 2025 word of the year. It is a compound word. Can you guess the compound word term dictionary.com rated number one word of the year?
1: Just before we answer, I'm asking for Eric, what is a compound word? I know and Jan knows, but just for like, just so we're all clear, what is a compound word? Just so we're on the same page.
3: I know what a compound word is. Jackass.
0: It's that. Jackass is a compound word. It is one word made up of two words.
1: Okay. All right. That's what I thought.
0: Or more words, maybe more than two. I don't know.
1: Yeah, that's we are on the same page.
3: I was hoping it was going to be jackass. That was going to be my guess.
0: It is not.
3: And no, it isn't. I know. I do know the answer to this, though, too. I'm not quite as old and stupid as I look.
0: All right. Well, then I'm just coming right to you. What is it, monsieur?
3: 6'7".
2: I did that.
0: Wow, you are correct for the point, Eric Peterson.
1: Eric. It's 6'7"?
0: It is 6'7", is the dictionary.com word of the year.
3: And it's pronounced 6'7".
0: That's right. You got to put the little question mark in it, or you haven't done it right.
3: No, the reason I know this, I was shooting a movie up in North Bay 2 weeks ago, and there were a lot of young people.
0: Wait, were you Santa?
3: No, I wasn't Santa, but I was a nice old white guy.
2: Phew.
3: I was. And in running shorts that were very tight, running through the streets of North Bay, in a very tight top. I was playing an 80-year-old pastor who had decided he would take up running because his relatives had all died at this age from heart attacks. So I'm running through the streets of North Bay. I look like Humpty Dumpty. It's cold up there, you know. And these short shorts, you know. Is that man wearing jeans? No, his legs are just blue. getting back to 6'7".
0: There
3: were always kids on this show because there was always kids in these kind of movies, and they were going 6'7". And there was even adults you guys' age going 6'7"? What's that mean? I'm going, what the hell does 6'7" mean? Why are they saying that?
0: How does dictionary.com define 6'7"?
1: I would like to know. I want to know.
2: I'll hazard a guess of like neither here nor there. Because you kind of have to do the word, the hands, when you're describing it, too.
0: Eric, like, how do they define it?
3: It's just like nothing and something at the same time.
0: It's really a trick question because the answer is they don't.
2: What?
0: They've added to the dictionary and written it's impossible to define. Mm-hmm.
2: Dictionary.com said that? You dictionary. Have one job, dictionary.com.
0: Because news. Panel, it's time for a fake movie trailer.
2: Ooh.
0: Have a listen to this patented Because News fake movie trailer based on an astonishing true story and see if you can guess the headline behind it.
4: From the makers of Speed, get ready for the next big adventure.
5: Hello?
6: Pop quiz, hotshot. There's a stranger driving your bus. Once the bus goes 50 kilometers an hour, it will continue at that speed until it slows down at the next bus stop. What are you gonna do?
5: Obey the rules of the road?
6: Bingo!
4: Critics are calling it the least exciting crime drama this year. Speed 3, Speed Limit.
0: Rated D for adult.
2: Thank you.
0: All right, panel, you heard the fake movie trailer for Speed 3 Speed Limit. What very Canadian crime story was making all the headlines this week?
2: Was it Andrew Scheer running out from behind the curtain to vote no on the budget?
0: Exactly. Surprise, we were here all along. It was not. Eric, I feel, do you know?
3: Yeah, a guy got on a bus and drove it. Yeah, it was wonderful.
0: You are correct for the point.
3: It's a beautiful story.
0: The National Post headline reads, man steals city bus and takes it on a perfectly civil joyride.
1: Yeah.
0: Last week, when a bus driver stepped away for a short break, a Hamilton, Ontario man boarded the bus, sat down in the driver's seat, and then drove away.
2: Amazing.
0: The thief then did something unexpected. What surprising move did the bus thief pull next?
1: He helped the person. We went to the next stop, and he helped the person who's trying to load onto the bike on that bike thing, rather than just staring at you, pointing at the clock on their wrist.
0: He did, in fact, just continue making all the stops along the route.
3: He would have done it, Andrew.
1: He would have.
3: That guy would have done it.
1: He would have done it.
3: He would have helped him up.
1: Yeah.
0: He did do, while he was dropping people, letting people on and off the bus, he also did something that is a very bus driver thing to do. Do you know what he did, Jen?
2: I do know. You wouldn't let somebody on because they had an expired pass.
0: That is correct.
3: Oh, right.
1: Oh, man.
0: No crime on that bus except the one I'm committing. Apparently, the thief was not working alone, panel. Who aided and abetted him?
2: Oh, Jesus.
1: Jesus was behind the steering wheel.
2: When you saw only one set of tire tracks, it was because Jesus took the wheel.
1: He's a dad of a young child, and he had a baby strapped to his chest.
0: Incorrect.
1: Okay.
0: One of the passengers gave him directions to return to the scheduled route after he took a wrong turn. This is how far the news has fallen. Where the delight we take in just like this relatively victimless crime.
1: Yeah.
0: We're all like, oh my God, there's no files.
1: Yeah, exactly. You're absolutely right.
3: It's so refreshing.
1: Yeah.
3: There's no war. There's no famine. There's no starving. There's no ridiculous tariffs. There's just this wonderful... I wish I'd been on that bus.
1: I wish I was.
3: That's a bus ride to tell your kids for. Yeah. Then it would go down through generations. I remember when my dad was kidnapped on a bus in Hamilton and nothing happened.
2: I think it's always news when the bus gets you to work on time.
0: I was going to say, yeah. This downtown bus route is apparently quite tricky to follow, even for a seasoned bus driver. On top of that, there was something else that made driving this bus particularly complex. What made it so complex?
2: The guy's girlfriend and ex-girlfriend were both on the bus.
0: It was an accordion bus.
2: Oh, dang.
3: It was?
0: Yes.
3: Oh, my admiration for this man even goes up higher.
0: Yeah, because like there's a part of me that thinks like, yeah, I could probably make a couple of stops in a rego bus. But you throw on an extra bus, tacked on with just a little bit of plastic. Yeah. No, I can't do that. Yeah. I'm not one turn. And I'm like, well, there goes the bank.
3: What happened to the people in the back? What happened to the back?
0: Yeah, that's what I would be doing. The bus was eventually stopped by police after 15 minutes, and the man was taken into custody without incident. What did the police say about this crime?
3: They said this is the nastiest case of literalism we've ever had. The perp maintained that he had asked a policeman the best way to get up the escarpment. The policeman told him, take a bus. And so he did.
0: Incredible guess. Here is what Officer McKenna said about the incident.
7: He was making the scheduled stops. Well, there was no not a ding on the bus, so we're pretty amazed at just how well the bus made out in this situation.
3: You know, it's really something, eh?
0: The CBC News headline reads, man who took Hamilton bus on joyride did a great job. Driving left no dings.
1: Hire this man. I want to be on that bus route. Is going to be popping all the time.
3: Yeah,
1: everyone's going to want to ride that bus.
3: Right. How many times have you been on the bus? And it goes into, you know, Bathurst Station, or you want to get on a Bathurst Station, come on the streetcar, and the driver gets off and goes to the bathroom. Oh. And you wait, you just, yes, somebody in the audience just agreed with me there. You just wish somebody'd stand up and say, let's go.
2: Not today, Bathurst.
0: That brings us to the end of another Because News. This week's champion is... It is Mr. Eric Peterson. Congratulations. Crawford, but you can call me anything you want.

Hi, Canada. This is Eric Peterson, or what's left of him. Winner of Because News. Congratulations to my runners-up, Jan Caruana and Andrew Fung. Because News is written. Yes, it's written. And produced by Elizabeth Bowie, David Carroll, Kevin Crawford, Phil Lung, and Jess Klimowski. This week, they had help from Jana O'Connor. Rounding out the team, Aaron Conway, Bronwyn Page, Diana Marculan, Errol Gonsalves, and our recording engineer, Paul Hodge.

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0: There is a very exclusive club of nannies in Britain. They are the most highly trained nannies in the world. They're taught intensive lessons in childcare. They wear special uniforms, complete with hats and white gloves. They are also taught defensive driving techniques and paparazzi evasion. And they're trained in martial arts. Think Mary Poppins with a side of James Bond. These super nannies are trained at the elite Norland College in Bath, England. The college was founded in 1892. It was the first time professional childcare instructions had ever been offered. And with that, nannying as a formal occupation was born. Gaining acceptance to Norland College is difficult, as over 30% of applicants are turned away. The intense four-year course costs $29,000 per year. But graduates, or Norlanders as they're called, have their pick of nanny jobs around the world, and some can earn as much as $200,000 a year, four times the average nanny salary in the UK. While the Norland curriculum concentrates heavily on childcare, nutrition, and child psychology, lessons also include gourmet cooking, advanced sewing, as well as swimming and lifeguard lessons. The nannies are also schooled in evasive driving techniques, including skid control, driving in extreme weather, and how to quickly turn a car around in a tight space while being pursued. And they learn how to drive expensive cars with precision and grace while avoiding the paparazzi. The Norland nannies also happen to be trained in martial arts, Taekwondo specifically. They are drilled in defensive moves with a baby carriage, how to physically fend off an intruder, and how to foil kidnapping attempts. They are taught anti-terrorism and crisis evasion techniques by British military intelligence officers. While the majority of Norland nannies are female, there are now male nannies applying. In its 130-year history, Norland College has trained over 7,500 elite nannies. Graduates earn a BA in Early Childhood Education and Care, as well as a coveted Norland certificate. Employment is 100% guaranteed. Norland nannies are hired by high-profile employers who expect them to know how to deal with potential threats to protect their children. As a matter of fact, Prince William and Princess Kate employ a Norland nanny for their children. It's a very exclusive service, a service prized by the ultra-rich. Marketing also offers an exclusive service to the ultra-rich. It's been dubbed billionaire tourism. A handful of luxury tourism companies market to the wealthy and plan unusual, unique, and sometimes extreme vacations for multimillionaires and billionaires. While most tourism is aimed at attracting the most people possible, this brand of tourism is aimed at the smallest target market possible. The fabulously rich.
1: You're under the influence.
0: Tourism advertising is one of the largest and busiest marketing categories. Millions upon millions of dollars are spent trying to lure tourists to attractions, cities, and countries. But there is another subcategory of tourism marketing that doesn't get a lot of press. This subcategory is strictly aimed at the super wealthy. Being super wealthy, defined as having a net worth of at least $40 million, and reaching up into the billionaire status, definitely has its benefits. But it also has its unique downfalls. As the song says, "More money, more problems." One of those upscale problems is an elusive thing called a thrill. What do you buy for someone who has everything? What location do you send a billionaire to who has seen it all? What trip do you recommend to someone who makes more in interest in 1 week than most people take home in a year? It ain't easy. That's why there are a handful of vacation companies who market their services exclusively to the ultra-wealthy. These high-end concierges have a very small client list. They are tasked with finding or planning the most unusual or unique vacations. They have to be on call 7 days a week, and they must be ready to say yes to seemingly impossible requests. And, oh yes, money is no object. One of the growing tourism locations for the Richie Rich set is outer space. In the history of the world, only 700 people have ever left Earth's atmosphere. It's a very exclusive club. Several private space tourism companies market their services to the uber wealthy, each one founded by billionaires. Richard Branson's Virgin Galactic offers a 90-minute flight on a supersonic rocket-powered space plane. At 52,000 feet, the space plane detaches from the mothership and burns its rocket engine for 1 minute to attain Mach 3 speeds, reaching 300,000 feet above Earth. After a few minutes of weightlessness, passengers can see the curvature of the Earth against the blackness of space. Then, the capsule glides back down to land on a runway. Cost per seat? $450,000 US. Jeff Bezos' Blue Origin company fires a rocket 62 miles into space for 15 minutes, with a capsule containing up to 6 people, and interestingly, no pilots. Cost per seat on Blue Origin? $1.25 million. Although a seat on the very first Blue Origin flight was purchased at auction for $28 million. By the way, Bezos believes we need to go to space to save Earth from pollution by moving heavy industry into outer space. Elon Musk's SpaceX offers billionaire-grade space tourism. Passengers travel in a rocket to the International Space Station for 10 days. A ticket will set you back about $55 million. Room rates on the space station are $35,000 per night. As of this writing, Musk is the only billionaire space race founder who has not gone into space himself yet. Apparently, he's waiting for a Mars excursion. And there's still another suborbital tourism company called Space Perspective that charges $125,000 per seat. Providing, of course, you want to slum it. Question: did you ever think you would actually see a Jetson lifestyle in your lifetime?
2: Meet George Jetson!
0: Hello, George. The Jetsons premiered in 1962 and was set 100 years into the future in the year 2062. But we're here a little ahead of schedule, and space truckin' is creating new industries that cater to astro-tourists. Because rocket travel is not 100% safe yet, there is now civilian space insurance available. Benefits include accidental death and something called permanent disablement in space. When you send people into space, you need somewhere to put them. With an ambitious target date of 2030, a space hotel is being built by a company called Orbital Assembly. This floating hotel will offer luxurious accommodations for up to 400 guests. It will have villas for sale as vacation homes, themed restaurants, bars, health spas, and concert venues, all with spectacular views of Earth. And if it has concert venues, that means bands will now have a new stop on their tour itineraries. The hotel will have a spinning Ferris wheel design, which allows it to create its own artificial gravity using centrifugal force. all these intergalactic vacays will presumably create a competitive space travel economy, which, as history tells us, should eventually lower the cost of flights. So instead of paying $55 million, it might only cost $45 million, which in space jargon is called a bargoon. While space travel is exciting, there is another place that is tempting the filthy rich. It's extremely exclusive. More people have been to the International Space Station than have been to this location. It's the world's last uncharted territory. Deep sea tourism. The super wealthy are attracted to deep sea trips because so much on land has already been explored, but so little of the ocean has been visited. And wealthy people like to do things that ordinary people will never get to do. It makes for some good country club conversation. And they like to do it in all five of the world's oceans. The founder of a company called OceanGate once said that there are three words known the world over. They are Coca-Cola, God, and Titanic. So OceanGate began offering submersible dives down 3,800 meters, or nearly 2.5 miles, to the wreck of the Titanic. It had made three successful dives in a sub called Titan since 2021. The cost per seat? $250,000 US. But as you may remember, the deep sea trip in June of 2023 resulted in a catastrophic loss of life, as the Titan sub imploded after only 45 minutes, killing all five aboard, including two billionaires. The water pressure at the depth of the Titanic is about 6,000 pounds per square inch, 400 times greater than at sea level. With that massive pressure, the slightest design flaw could result in fatal consequences. Which demonstrates how dangerous deep-sea tourism can be, and why it's so thrilling for some. When researchers started using drones to plumb the ocean depths instead of manned submersibles, the submersible industry suddenly needed to find a new market. And billionaire superyacht owners became that market. Submersibles are not cheap. The base models start at around $2.5 million and can only dive a few hundred yards with 10 passengers on board. The more luxurious top-of-the-line models can accommodate up to 60 people and cost upwards of $40 million. Billionaires love them because a submersible is small enough to fit onto the deck of a superyacht. The wealthy drop

0: per person, a mere $1,500 each. While diving down to the Titanic sounds extreme, wait until you hear the extreme demands the super rich make on land.
1: If you're enjoying this episode, take an archive dive and listen to Luxury Marketing, a bonus episode from July 2022. It's all about fantasy fulfillment. You can find it wherever you listen to the show.

For many of the multimillionaires and billionaires of the world who have everything, the search for a thrill keeps getting more difficult. So the rich pay big money to be clients of exclusive tourism companies. These companies charge from $75,000 to $200,000 per year. That's aside from the cost of the actual vacation itself. And many high net worth individuals travel with a security detail, a nanny, and a medical team in tow. It's a complicated undertaking. And that's why some luxury travel planners can spend up to a year planning a vacation for their clients. As an anniversary surprise for his wife, one wealthy man had an upscale tourism company arrange a luxurious palazzo in Venice, where opera legend Andrea Bocelli was invited to give them a private concert. The cost? $300,000 US for a half-hour performance. Then the couple took their private jet to the Dolomite Mountains for a romantic picnic. Another company books exclusive Rwanda safaris. Hotel rooms cost upwards of $22,500 per night for a minimum of 5 to 8 guests. The park permit to see the gorillas costs $1,500 per person per day. A company called Black Tomato books Get Lost trips for the ultra-rich. A Get Lost package includes a remote mystery location, only revealed when the guest arrives, no cell phones are allowed, and the guests wander around in the remote location all by themselves, under the watchful eye of a trained expert observing their safety from a distance. It costs around $100,000 per person to get lost. Many Scrooge McDucks search for opportunities with a high degree of risk. They're not looking for luxury. They experience that all the time. They're looking for adventure, exclusivity, and danger. A very seductive cocktail for the 0.01%. That desire for rough luxe has only increased since the pandemic. For example, the waiver passengers had to sign before boarding the Titan mentioned the word death 3 times on page 1. The Titan was also bolted shut from the outside, not the inside, so the passengers had no way of escaping from the submersible until it successfully surfaced. The slim margin between safety and mortal danger is part of the adrenaline rush. One company arranges trips to scale Mount Vinson in Antarctica. Billionaires fly in on their private jets with friends, then they battle the brutal weather conditions to climb the mountain. It can cost up to $200,000 each. Some want to climb the northern ridge of Mount Everest's death zone. Some want to dive off their yachts and swim with great white sharks. And if you think that's extreme, wait until you hear some of the requests these high-end tourism companies have to deal with. One couple wanted to spend the night on the Arc de Triomphe in Paris. The high-end tourist agent had to haggle with the French ministry to get permission for the sleepover, for starters, then spent months hassling French architects to construct the virtually invisible all-glass suite. As a final touch, a $20,000

$1 bottle of Krug champagne from the year the couple was married was waiting on ice in their room. A New York family of six wanted private access to the Sistine Chapel so they can enjoy Michelangelo's stunning artwork all to themselves. Their luxury concierge managed to secure the key to the chapel for a cost of $75,000. Another wealthy family requested a Hollywood cinematographer who had filmed blockbusters like Star Wars and Interstellar to film the family on their six-week sailing vacation through the Indonesian islands. Total cost, $665,000 U.S. Another guest was throwing a cocktail party in a rented 13,000-square-foot mansion in Los Angeles. She called her high-end concierge and requested they find a mermaid to swim in the pool to amuse the guests. She didn't want just any mermaid. She wanted an authentic one with a splash tail and gills. And she demanded it be delivered within the hour. Try getting a mermaid to a mansion quickly in LA traffic. The travel agent actually managed to pull it off in 1 hour and 2 minutes. Another guest demanded a huge amount of Pellegrino sparkling water be flown over from Italy same day. It had to be Pellegrino water specifically. The guest didn't drink it, by the way. She used it to wash her hair. Another guest asked their five-star hotel to find a rare tree frog for his daughter. The concierge managed to convince a congressperson to expedite the agricultural department red tape process to get the foreign frog into the country quickly. Cost? $50,000 U.S. The frog was eventually left in the room when they checked out. A honeymoon planner for billionaires was once asked to stock a mini bar with 16 different kinds of condoms for a new husband. Another time, the planner was asked to raise a bathroom sink in a hotel room by 7 inches so the wealthy guest wouldn't have to bend over to wash her face during her 7-day stay. Cost to adjust the granite sink? $40,000 U.S. Another wealthy groom asked the planner to arrange for 3 penguins to be borrowed from the zoo and put in a hotel room to surprise his new bride, who was obsessed with penguins. And another billionaire guest demanded a meet and greet with Vladimir Putin. The planner somehow pulled it off.

0: Did you know that Disney locations all over the world offer exclusive and secretive trip experiences for the extremely wealthy? At Disneyland, there is something called Club 33. It's an ultra-exclusive lounge for wealthy people to duck out of the crowds. Members of Club 33 enjoy expensive wine, drinks prepared by master mixologists, and gourmet cuisine. The decor includes memorabilia from famous Disney movies. Club 33 membership is so exclusive, the waiting list is said to be 15 years long. Membership is by invitation only and is said to cost a one-time initiation fee of $80,000, followed by $30,000 in annual dues. Members are reported to include Elton John, Katy Perry, and Tiger Woods. Snapping pictures of guests at Club 33 is strictly prohibited and could lead to a suspension of membership privileges. Wealthy individuals also avoid waiting in lines at Disney by booking private VIP tours with Disney's VIP tour team at a cost of $900 per hour. Disney also offers a Disney Parks Around the World package. 75 guests board a private jet for a 24-day, 6-country, all-inclusive tour to every one of Disney's 12 international theme parks, as well as to the Lucasfilm campus and Walt Disney Studios. The package includes VIP access to all parks, exclusive tours with special guests, and side trips to the Taj Mahal in India, the pyramids in Egypt, and the Eiffel Tower in Paris. Price tag? $150,000 per person. It's constantly sold out, proving it's not just a small world after all. It can be a pricey one, too. When the Titan began offering dives to the Titanic, one observer called it a mousetrap for billionaires. Rich people get bored easily. They want the haute couture of travel. They want to do things no one else has done before or will do again. That puts a lot of pressure on luxury travel planners. They have to be a mix of magician and travel alchemists. They must pull off the seemingly impossible, from booking a seat on a rocket to securing the key to the Sistine Chapel. But it's not really magic that does the trick. It's money, because a blank check can do miracles. Interesting to note that 6- and 7-figure vacations are increasing, with some luxury tour companies seeing their business double since the pandemic. Also worth noting, the Titan disaster hasn't dampened the desire for expensive, extreme travel. And that's why the uber-rich continue to pack up their families, their security details, and their Norland nannies in search of the ultimate thrill. When you're under the influence. I'm Terry O'Reilly. This episode was recorded in the Terrestream Airstream Mobile Recording Studio. Producer, Debbie O'Reilly. Sound engineer, Jeff Devine. Research, Abby Forsyth. Under the Influence theme by Casey Pick, Jeremiah Pick, and James Ayton. Tunes provided by APM Music. 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
3: I'm Saroja Coelho. Coming up on Just Asking, collaboration or retaliation? Canada's premiers facing new threats of 50% tariffs from the U.S. What questions do you have about how provincial leaders are responding? Call us 1-888-416-8333.
2: CBC News from Vancouver. Good afternoon. I'm Stephanie Mercier. We begin with the wildfire situation in BC. There are roughly 120 fires burning across the province as of this morning. The province says around 1,200 properties are under evacuation orders and thousands more on evacuation alert. As Michelle Gomez reports, the forecast over the next few days is not looking good.
4: The village of Clinton was evacuated last night due to the Pear Creek wildfire. Jean Strong is with the BC Wildfire Service. She says conditions are not helping with firefighting efforts.
5: The conditions that we're seeing in BC over the past few days and likely in the coming few days have been really conducive to aggressive fire behavior and that extreme growth. And I expect that we'll continue to see some of those larger fires as well as any new starts growing quite aggressively.
4: The nearby 59 Creek fire triggered several evacuation orders and alerts yesterday. And also yesterday, the Lower Nicola Indian Band put dozens of properties on evacuation alert due to the Brunswick Creek Fire Complex burning in the Fraser Canyon.
5: Whether or not you're currently threatened by a wildfire, for most of us, it's not a matter of if, but when we will be. And to really take the time to make sure you and your family are prepared.
4: Strong says hot and dry weather, along with strong winds, are expected to continue the next few days. Michelle Gomez, CBC News, Vancouver.
2: Overseas, Yemen's Houthis say they have attacked two oil refineries in Saudi Arabia. A Houthi spokesperson says the attacks were in response to strikes on its drone launching sites. Yemen's Saudi-backed coalition government struck several Houthi military sites on Friday. Saudi Arabia has not confirmed today's attacks, but video shared on social media shows a cloud of smoke rising from a Saudi refinery in the city of Jizan. Tensions remain high in the region after Houthis attacked two imposed Saudi ships in the Red Sea earlier this week. 3 weeks after striking, the BC Nurses Union announced its job action has now come to an end. But as Michelle Morton reports, one expert says there's still more work ahead.
6: There's been a breakdown in the relationship.
7: Lecturer of Business Communications, Elizabeth Bowker, says like in any strike, there's been an erosion of trust, which needs to be rebuilt.
6: They need to know that the terms of the contract, the new contract, will be meaningfully enforced and looked after.
7: BC Nurses Union President Adrian Geer announced in a social media post Friday the bargaining committee accepted mediators' recommendations.
8: We force meaningful discussions about non-nursing duties, workplace violence, and the pressures nurses face every day.
7: The Health Employers Association of BC says it remains committed to achieving a resolution that supports nurses, patients, and a strong, sustainable public health care system. The recommendations will now be reviewed by union members. The BCNU says agreements on compensation are outstanding and will be addressed in arbitration. Michelle Morton, CBC News, Vancouver.
2: And Vancouver Mayor Ken Sim is calling on the province to help ensure only Canadian residents can speak at public hearings. Mira Baines explains.
9: A Vancouver city councillor asks one caller what other city councils they've called into.
10: Where have you spoken so far? Can you share with us?
11: I've spoken in L.A. I've spoken in Ontario.
9: Hundreds of speakers signed up to voice their concerns or support at public hearings this week, some not even living in the city. Vancouver Mayor Ken Sim is asking the province to make changes to the Vancouver Charter.
12: It's a very broad term, but basically ensure that residents of Vancouver and Canada have a say, and foreign individuals that have no connection to the country or the city are precluded from clogging up the system.
9: The public hearings were for a plan to create so-called villages by rezoning 17 areas of the city to allow more density. The other, whether to allow developer Holborn to move ahead with a trio of towers in downtown Vancouver, including a hotel. Unite Here Local 40 President Zelda Chan issued a news release that said the mayor calls worker solidarity foreign interference while accusing council of rushing approvals for an international company. Mira Baines, CBC News, Vancouver.
2: And that is the CBC News from Vancouver. Looking now at the BC weather, for the North Coast, showers, a low of 12. For the Peace Region, a chance of showers, a low of 13. For the Central Interior, the risk of a thunderstorm and local smoke down to 11. For the Southern Interior, a chance of showers and local smoke, a low of 15. And for the South Coast, periods of rain, a low of 16 degrees overnight.
13: Hi. I'm Bob McDonald. Welcome to the Best of Quirks and Quarks. This week, we're showcasing some of our team's favorite interviews. We start with a story about one of the world's first plant eaters that lived about 307 million years ago on what is now Cape Breton Island in Nova Scotia. We'll also hear from robotics researchers who studied elephant trunk whiskers. And we'll unpack the discovery of a 23-million-year-old Arctic rhino. We'll find out about a program to teach science to people in prisons. And then there's the story about a Canadian chef's effort to revive an old way of making yogurt with ants. All this today on the Best of Quirks and Quarks. These days, when you're trying to host a group of friends for dinner, there are any number of different diets to accommodate. Vegetarian, pescatarian, gluten-free, carnivore. Well, it didn't used to be like that. If you go back, like way, way back to hundreds of millions of years ago, when animals were first making their way onto land, all creatures ate the same thing, meat. And we know that from their fossilized, sharp, carnivorous teeth. But now, a 307-million-year-old fossil discovered in Nova Scotia may represent one of the world's first plant-eating animals, and it's changing what we thought we knew about herbivore history. Dr. Hilary Madden is an associate professor of paleontology in the Department of Earth Sciences at Carleton University in Ottawa. Hello, and welcome back to Quirks and Quarks.
14: Hi, thanks for having me.
13: Tell me where in Nova Scotia this fossil was found. What kind of environment was it in?
14: So we found this, well, Brian Hibbert, our longtime collaborator and colleague out in Nova Scotia, found this little beast in the cliffs inside of a tree trunk, a fossil tree trunk or the infill of that tree trunk out on Cape Breton at a place called Point Oconee.
13: And it's on a cliff?
14: Yeah, so basically all of the, much of the coastline is you know, very steep cliffs out in Cape Breton especially. And it's though in those cliffs where we actually find the still standing tree trunks that trapped and preserved these animals inside of them.
13: Now, the scientist who found it, who is he?
14: So Brian Hibbert is a resident of Joggins, Nova Scotia, one of the other famous localities we work at. And he is what we would call an amateur or a non-professional paleontologist, but has effectively, you know, grown up with the cliffs and looking for fossils in Joggins, Nova Scotia. And he's worked with many of the best geologists and paleontologists over the years. And we are fortunate to have him a part of our team right now as well.
13: So he's a citizen scientist.
14: That's right. Exactly. Yeah.
13: Wow. So how different would that area of Cape Breton have been 307 million years ago?
14: Right. So we understand that part of Nova Scotia would have been equatorial, you know, sub-equatorial, maybe just a little bit north of the equator. So it would have had a much more tropical-like climate. It would have been also still coastal as it is today, but more of a closing coastline. So this is at a point in time where the continents are coming together to form the supercontinent Pangaea. So it's actually going to be trapped sort of in the central portion of Pangaea once it eventually amalgamates into that supercontinent. But so a much more warm, tropical, swamp-like, forested environment, not like today, especially today. Today.
13: Well, tell me about this fossil. What's it look like and what went through your mind when you saw it?
14: So we saw this little animal. So when Brian discovered it and put it in my hand, we got immediately very excited because it was almost instantly recognizable as an animal known as a microsaur. The name is, as it sort of suggests, has been given to animals that are small lizard-like animals or small reptiles. However, this one fit in the palm of my hand and just the skull alone was rather huge. So right out the gate, we were thinking, holy crap, this is a very large, a large microsaur.
13: Well, how large was it?
14: So the skull is about 3-4 inches long. So the animal would have been, as our lead author Arjun has put it, football-sized animal. So it would have looked rather like a modern-day blue-tongued skink, sort of one of our heftier lizards of today. However, this animal is not related to lizards or reptiles at all. It's actually a close relative of the group that includes mammals, reptiles, and birds, but is not distinctly part of the reptile or mammal line.
13: Okay, so where does it fit in then to the evolutionary line of animals that came out of the sea onto land?
14: So we think this animal where it currently resides is at a point on the branch of the tree of life between modern day amphibians and the amniotes, the egg-laying terrestrial animals like mammals, reptiles, and birds.
13: So you say you call it a microsaur, you recognized it right away. How did you study it further?
14: So we wanted to take a closer look at some of the internal anatomy. A lot of these animals look very sort of generic and similar to one another externally. However, inside of their skulls, they contain a lot of really distinct types of information. So we took it to a CT scanning facility to perform a CAT scan effectively, where we're able to use 3D x-rays to create a model of both the external and the internal surfaces of the skull.
13: And what did you see when you looked inside?
14: Pure joy. This was the most exciting part. We took a look at one of the sample cross sections through the skull, and much, much to our surprise, we found not only did it have a perfect set of teeth like ours, marginal teeth around the rim of the mouth, but inside the mouth, it's absolutely packed solid full of tiny little teeth all over the roof of the mouth, and they come directly into occlusion or will bite down against a complementary set of teeth inside the lower jaws. So when we see this kind of dentition in other animals that appear much later in the fossil record, we associate this with herbivory, or animals that are capable of processing plant material. It's a lot tougher than meat. Maybe surprisingly, it's a lot tougher to process. And so a lot of herbivores need to come up with additional ways to process and grind up or slice or chew effectively the plant material before it enters into their guts. Mm-hmm.
13: So how surprised were you that this animal was a plant eater?
14: Exceptionally surprised. So we're looking at ages of rocks that contain animals that are very close to the origin of terrestriality, of being on land at all. And so by seeing this animal already adapting into a new niche, a new ecological habit, eating plants so quickly, really surprised us and told us that animals were actually much more rapidly radiating once they got onto land, more so than we previously thought.
13: Well, how much earlier in time is this fossil compared to other plant eaters?
14: So we're starting to see now that we know what to look for, because we wouldn't normally be looking for herbivory in an animal that's not an amniote. Now that we know what we're looking for, we're starting to actually see evidence of animals possibly evolving dentitions capable of eating plants much sooner. Actually, a relative of this beast found at Joggins about 315 million years ago, found in rocks 350 million years old, also has similar adaptations. But otherwise, we don't see this happening until 10, 15 million years later.
13: Boy. Well, how difficult a transition is it to go from eating meat to eating plants?
14: So I think this is actually, the animals are showing us they could do it rather quickly, although we're still talking about millions of years of evolution. But eating plants is actually tough in a few different ways. One, it's tough to mechanically process. So to actually break down the tough plant materials, twigs, stems, tougher plants than are, that were alive back then than are present today. There's no such thing as fruits and super fleshy plants at this time point. But as well, they would have needed to acquire a symbiont, a participant in the gut, to help them break down the tough plant proteins. And so one idea is that many of these herbivores have ancestors that were at first insectivorous. The insects were the first to acquire the ability to process plant material with gut endosymbionts. And so by eating those insects, it is thought that these early insectivores acquired those gut symbionts that then allowed their descendants to incorporate more and more plants into their diet.
13: Oh, I see. So symbionts, you mean like gut bacteria, things like that?
14: Correct. Yes. So plants are full of cellulose, which is a type of protein that a lot of us have a difficult time processing, and carnivores wouldn't have needed that. We acquired that, or these animals would have acquired those symbionts from their possibly insectivorous ancestors.
13: Mm. So what's this telling you about the whole emergence of herbivory going from meat eating to plant eating?
14: So it tells us that a lot more different groups of animals were experimenting with this approach than we previously thought. So like I mentioned previously, we considered herbivores and herbivory to be an amniote innovation, something that the mammal, reptile, bird lines were able to initiate. However, since this animal falls outside of that group, it shows us that that is not a behavior or an ecology restricted to amniotes, and that other types of animals, non-amniotes, were able to also successfully land upon this strategy, although to their demise, they did not survive into the present day.
13: On the other hand, it makes sense because plants are a lot easier to hunt than insects.
14: Correct. So this would have been, you know, a hugely under and unexploited resource. When we first had animals coming out onto land, the insect and invertebrate faunas would have been massive and plentiful. However, animals very quickly radiated and probably started to put pressure on those resources. So by shifting into other types of diets, like eating the plants and being able to extract adequate nutrients from them, lineages could continue on alongside these carnivorous and insectivorous forms.
13: So what's your message to Canadians? Because this is such a Canadian story. We've got a Canadian site where the fossil was found, Canadian researchers like yourself. What's your message here?
14: Canada is hugely rich in natural history and natural heritage. I think we should be very proud of it. We have fossil records, you know, 500 million years old. We have the Cambrian explosion recorded out west. We have Canada's oldest dinosaurs, some of the world's earliest dinosaurs, oldest footprints. We have now oldest records of mammalian fossils, herbivores, all sorts of things right in our own backyard. So get out there. If you do see something interesting, alert the local museum. And I might be called up to help excavate and bring your specimen to light and to help name it. In this particular case, Brian, who is the founder of this specimen, got the species epithet assigned to him. So this is his Microsaur, Tyrannorotor hebertii.
13: So all you citizen scientists, get out your microscopes and get out there.
14: That's right.
13: Dr. Madden, thank you so much for your time.
14: Thank you for having me.
13: Dr. Hilary Madden is a paleontologist at Carleton University.

0: An elephant's trunk is unique in the animal kingdom. It's incredibly dexterous, like our hands. And they use them for similar things, to grip or touch things in their environment. But their trunks are so strong, they can tear down trees. They're also extremely sensitive and covered in whiskers that protect their trunk and help them sense their surroundings to compensate for their notoriously terrible eyesight and thick skin. Well, scientists working on touch sensors and robotics decided to get to the bottom of how elephant whiskers work and how they factor into how nimble elephants can be with their trunks. Dr. Andrew Schultz led this study. He's a postdoctoral researcher in mechanical engineering at the Max Planck Institute for Intelligent Systems in Stuttgart, Germany. Hello and welcome to our program.
1: I'm grateful to be here. Thank you so much, Bob.
0: First of all, tell me about how nimble elephants can be with their trunks that got you interested in studying their whiskers.
1: They have these trunks that are made up of tens of thousands of muscles. And as engineers, we think of these as infinite degree of freedom systems. So they can move in infinitely different ways with all of those muscles. And they're so dexterous. And I think something that is so impressive is they can lift 200 to 300 kilograms with their trunk. And then they can be so delicate to pick up a tortilla chip without breaking it. So they have all of these different capabilities. And as an engineer, it's really difficult for humankind to build materials that combines all of the intricacies of biological systems. So I get really excited about something like the elephant trunk to provide inspiration for things like engineering innovations.
0: Well, we all see their trunks doing incredible things from picking up people to tortilla chips, but what about the whiskers? Where are they?
1: So the whiskers are covering the entirety of the trunk, and they're so I think a lot of people see elephants and they think one of the first things they think of is wrinkles. And so if you think of the elephant's trunk, it has these wrinkles and these folds going along the trunk. And inside each of these wrinkles, they kind of have these whiskers that are protruding out. And if you look at your arm, you can kind of think of these whiskers are covering a little bit like your forearm hair. And these whiskers really help the elephant sense their surroundings. And they're born with about 1,000 whiskers covering their trunk at birth.
0: So how did you go about studying these whiskers?
1: What we did is we took these whiskers and we looked at them. And what we found is that the elephant's whiskers base is filled with all of these hollow porous channels. And elephant whiskers don't actually grow back. So when they lose a whisker, part of their trunk becomes, you can think of, almost invisible. So what these porous holes do is they actually help the elephant absorb energy when they're contacting different objects during their 16 to 17 hours of eating food every single day. So I think that is one of the first big outcomes that we found.
0: Now that's the base of the whisker. Is it the same all the way to the tip?
1: No, it actually changes along the tip. So the base of the whisker is hollow. And then as it gets to the tip of the whisker, all of those holes start to fill in. So at the very, very tip, it's very, very dense. The cool part is we found there was some of this porosity, but then simultaneously, we also looked at the stiffness of the whiskers.
0: Okay. And how does that change?
1: So this to me was one of the coolest scientific, let's say, eureka moments, and one of the few things that I've had in my career like this. So what we found, I still remember, I was in one of the collaborators and co-authors on this paper, Günter Richter, who's a material scientist that was the expert on all material science on this paper. He found that the whisker base is really, really stiff, and the whisker tip is really, really soft. And I still remember he sprinted into my office and he's like, oh my gosh, Andrew, these whiskers have this functional gradient. And then I was like, Günter, aren't you going to be late for anniversary dinner? And then he looked at his watch and then sprinted back out of the room. So what does this mean? So a functional gradient stiffness. So what this means is the base of elephant whiskers is really, really stiff. So stiff as something like plastic. And then as you go along the whisker's length, it gets softer and softer until at the very, very tip, it's as soft as something like rubber. And we didn't really know how we could like understand how this functional gradient could be impacting sensing. But an idea from my boss, Catherine, was why don't we make a physical mimic and let's try to think and interact with objects like the elephant whisker. So we 3D printed a structure that has a stiff base and a soft tip. And Catherine walked around the halls and was tapping different objects. And she came up with this hypothesis that was, well, maybe what this stiffness gradient actually does is it helps an elephant know exactly where along the length contact is happening. So what we did is we looked at some simulations and we found that hypothesis was confirmed, where when you have this gradient, each signal, each tap along an elephant's whisker is uniquely encoded in that material stiffness, allowing the mechanoreceptors at the base to kind of like fire differently for different places along the whisker. So they're able to use this actually in sensing.
0: Okay. So is the idea here that if the elephant touches something and only the tip moves, that it'll say, well, that thing's pretty far away. Whereas if the whole whisker moves, that must be something larger, something closer. Is that how it works?
1: It's exactly.
0: So how are you going to apply what you've learned from the elephant's trunk to robotics?
1: So how we can apply this is we can take this material intelligence inspired by elephant whiskers, and we can look at combining stiff bases and soft tips on sensors to try to understand how we can build things that have the ability to have a soft and light touch while still able to communicate just how far something might be. And these have advantages over traditional sensors, maybe like cameras, because these have the ability to work in almost any environment and they consume a lot less power than something like a camera would.
0: Mm-hmm. So we're going to give robots whiskers?
1: I would love to do that. We're just really at the tip of the whisker, trying to understand how many of these gradients exist in biology and how, as engineers, we can take inspiration from them to design more intelligent robots.
0: Dr. Schultz, thank you so much for your time.
1: Thank you so much for the invite and happy to talk about whiskers.
0: Dr. Andrew Schultz is a postdoctoral researcher in mechanical engineering at the Max Planck Institute for Intelligent Systems in Germany.

0: Yogurt might be an ordinary part of your everyday breakfast, but it's also a food with a long and storied history. Yogurt was invented several times throughout history in many cultures that kept animals for their milk and needed a way to keep it from spoiling. Its first known appearance was over 7,000 years ago in ancient Mesopotamia. And while today's commercial yogurts are made using mass-produced bacterial cultures, our ancestors used different techniques to start the critical fermentation process, like ants. Yep, creepy, crawly, tiny ants. Recently, a team of researchers, including Canadian chef David Zilber, went to Bulgaria to test out an ancient recipe for yogurt involving fresh milk and live ants. And the results were, apparently, delicious. Mr. Zilber is a fermentation food scientist and former director of the fermentation lab at Noma Restaurant in Denmark. Hello and welcome to our program.
1: Hello, Bob. Thank you for having me.
0: Where did the idea for using ants to ferment yogurt come from?
1: It was actually at the behest of some former colleagues of mine from my days at Restaurant Noma, a food researcher named Diego, who was making an antwich out of foraged Danish ants. And he realized that, you know, this ice cream sandwich wouldn't coagulate the same way every time. So he reached out to a researcher at the Danish Technical University, Leonie, who is the lead author on this paper. And she realized that the ant microbiome was actually causing the fermentation to go awry in certain instances. This caught the attention of an entomologist working at Copenhagen University, a friend of mine named Veronica Sinot, who studies eusocial insects like termites and ants and bees, and sent her down a rabbit hole as well.
0: Why ants? Why are they such a key ingredient?
1: Well, microbes are everywhere. I've worked with fermentation for probably half my career. So all animals have a microbiome. It varies between them, but insects absolutely have microbiomes. And the funny thing about eusocial insects, bees, wasps, ants, they tend to like cozying up to human settlements and wandering through our food stuff. Now, the story goes that if you were hundreds of years ago, a herder in the Balkan mountain ranges, taking your sheep, taking your cows out to pasture, and you wanted to eat something hearty, you could take a little bit of milk from your herd, and in want of the yogurt starter that you would have had back home at the homestead, you could grab an ant from an anthill and throw it in, bury that cup of yogurt in the anthill, use it as an incubator, and the following morning have fresh yogurt that would keep for at least a few days.
0: Well, take me through what you did. How did you make ant yogurt?
1: There were three of us who traveled to Bulgaria, myself, Veronica, and our host and guide, an anthropologist named Sebji Mutlu Sirakova. We were visiting her extended family in a town called Nova Mahala of just 1,000 people. But nonetheless, we were staying with her great aunt and uncle. He had found a great anthill in advance of our arrival, and we milked his cow in the morning, took that milk up to the anthill that was on top of the local mountain, found some ants in situ, threw them into the pot, wrapped it in cloth, and buried it in the anthill.
0: You buried it in the anthill? Why did you do that?
1: Well, to use it as an incubator. And anthills actually have a body temperature. So even though it dipped to maybe about 8 or 10 degrees that night, which is far too low for thermophilic bacteria that are responsible for making yogurt to actually ferment and coagulate those milk proteins, the milk did ferment. So we had a pleasant surprise the next morning.
0: Were these ants live when you put them into the milk?
1: Yeah, not for long. If not just before. I think we crushed them with our fingertips to help, you know, disperse their microbes, if you will.
0: All right. So what did you find when you opened up the yogurt the next day?
1: We were a little bit worried because it still felt pretty liquid. When we opened the jar, it definitely looked liquid, like there was a little bit of fat separation, like cream on top. But as soon as we dipped a spoon in, we pulled out coagulated curds, which was a pleasant and fantastic surprise.
0: What did it taste like?
1: It wasn't crazy sour. It wasn't like the tartest yogurt you'd ever had, but it still tasted very much like the grass-fed milk that we'd enjoyed from the cow fresh the day before, with this kind of slight note of green grass and maybe like fresh almonds. The fun thing about ants is that they taste like citrus. The formic acid in their bodies is really quite tart and really quite potent. But then on top of that, the pheromones that they actually use to communicate with each other have the same molecular structure of ingredients like lemongrass and lime leaf.
0: Okay. Well, what's going on? What is in the ants? What are the ingredients that make the milk turn into yogurt?
1: Well, this was really a scientific expedition, if you will. So we did sample the microbiota. We took swabs of the cow's teats, of the milk, of the ants. And Veronica took those samples back to Copenhagen University and ran metagenomic sequencing to find that there was a contribution from the ant microbiota. In addition to their microbes, and I'll come back to that in a second, their enzymes actually had an effect on the milk. So the ant's own digestive enzymes, the formic acid was also found in the milk to help coagulate the milk proteins. But the big surprise was that bacteria that you really wouldn't expect in insects like this actually spilled out from their bodies and into the milk, most notably Fructolactobacillus sanfrancensis. And if that sounds familiar, that's because that's the microbe responsible for producing San Francisco sourdough.
0: Oh, really?
1: Yeah. It was living in their guts and had transferred into the milk and was fermenting the milk, much like it ferments a sourdough starter.
0: So a microbe known for San Francisco sourdough ends up in ants in Bulgaria?
1: That's the thing, is that maybe the causal chain of connectivity doesn't run the way we think it does. This finding kind of really makes you question, well, where do these organisms originate from? How do they find their way into our food? The living world around us is a repository for these life forms as well. Just like our own mouths host a lot of the same bacteria and microbes that we might find in fermented foods, so too the insects that would seek to eat our foods, they also act as carriers for these microbes as well. And that's what this experiment proved.
0: So does that suggest then that maybe other insects would also produce yogurt besides ants?
1: Oh, it's highly likely. It is absolutely highly likely.
0: Mr. Zilber, thank you so much for your time.
1: It was a pleasure, Bob. Thank you for the chat.
0: Mr. David Zilbert is a Canadian chef, fermentation food scientist, and former director of the Fermentation Lab at Noma Restaurant in Denmark. I'm Bob McDonald, and you're listening to the best of Quirks and Quarks on CBC Radio 1 and streaming live on the CBC News app. Just go to the local tab and press play wherever you are. When you think of rhinoceroses, you might picture mighty horned beasts roaming the grasslands of Africa or in Southeast Asia. But it turns out that rhinos also flourished much further north, as far north as the Canadian Arctic. In new research, scientists at the Canadian Museum of Nature described the skeleton of a now-extinct rhino species found on Devon Island, Nunavut, about 1,000 kilometers north of the Arctic Circle. This rhino would have been alive more than 20 million years ago. Scientists think it was one of more than 50 species of rhinoceros that once inhabited almost every continent on our planet. This remarkable discovery is shedding light on the evolution and migration of these animals. Dr. Danielle Fraser is the head of paleobiology at the museum and led the team of researchers that studied the skeleton. Dr. Fraser, welcome back to Quirks and Quarks.
2: Thanks for having me.
0: First of all, describe this ancient rhinoceros. How does it compare with the ones we're seeing today?
2: Well, it was fairly small, probably a little bit smaller or similar in size to the Indian rhinoceros. So we're estimating it was about 1 meter or so at the shoulder and possibly the weight of about a musk ox. Compared to modern rhinoceroses, it was quite different. It didn't have a horn. And in fact, most fossil or extinct rhinoceroses did not have a horn. And we know that because when we see horns on rhinoceroses, they have a roughness on their nose, and it doesn't have that. So it was quite different from our vision of the modern African forms.
0: Well, you say about 1 meter at the shoulder, so that sounds like the size of a very large dog or a small pony.
2: Yeah, that's a good comparison.
0: How much of the skeleton was recovered?
2: We recovered about 75% of the skeleton, which is quite uncommon for the Arctic. We have also found other relatively complete animals like Puella darwinii in the past. So it's a very uncommon discovery.
0: Now, other than its size and the fact that it didn't have a horn, was there anything else unusual about it compared to today's rhinos?
2: Well, the unusual thing that we discovered is that it was probably browsing on tree leaves. and things like that. So at the time, the paleo environment in the high Arctic was very different from today. Today, it's a polar desert. And in the past, 23 million years ago, it was very much like southern Ontario or northern New York State. And so we know this animal had to have been eating tree leaves and bushes, and so definitely not a grass eater.
0: Wow. 23 million years ago, that's a long time. When we think of life in the Arctic, most people think about the woolly mammoths and things that were around just, 50,000 years ago. This is a long time before that.
2: Very long time before that. And it was very distantly related to woolly rhinos that we see actually only in Eurasia, and they never make it to North America, unfortunately, although I think we will eventually find them.
0: What other kinds of animals were around this region at that time?
2: So we know that there were rodents and relatives of rabbits, and there have also been swans found at the site. And then, of course, the famous Puella darwinii, which was a transitional seal. But the interesting thing about the rhino is it's the largest bodied animal that we've found so far in the Haughton Crater on Devon Island. And that's unusual because the Miocene is definitely a time when we had lots of larger animals around North America. So where are they? And I think we need to get back up there and discover them.
0: Well, how would the rhino have gotten to North America?
2: Yeah, so one of the key discoveries is that it was related to forms that we find in Europe and the Near East and the Middle East. And so that told us that the ancestors to that animal very likely crossed over the North Atlantic, which is really interesting because people typically think about the Bering Land Bridge, which is on the other side of North America, when we think about animals exchanging between Eurasia and North America.
0: So there was an Atlantic land bridge. Where did it go to and from?
2: Yeah, so we call it the North Atlantic land bridge, but there were actually two. One went from the UK over Iceland to Greenland and then to the Canadian Arctic archipelago. And the other went from basically Finland over Svalbard to Greenland and then into the Arctic. And we showed in our paper by comparing to geological data that this land bridge may have been crossable almost 20 million years longer than was previously thought.
0: Wow. So what does this rhino tell us about the evolution of the rhino species?
2: Well, it tells us that rhinos were really adaptable. So like you said in your introduction, the rhinos made it almost everywhere on Earth, including the Arctic. So even though it was a much warmer Arctic 23 million years ago, it was still freezing in the winter. This tells us that the rhino was able to survive. It also tells us that the Arctic was actually a really important region for shaping the evolution of rhinos and possibly other animals.
0: How so?
2: Well, this is because what we found in the paper is that they were actually crossing over the North Atlantic repeatedly over their 48 to 50 million year history. And that tells us that their evolution would have gone in an entirely different direction if they weren't able to cross over the North Atlantic.
0: Well, how surprised were you about how it would have gotten to what is now Devon Island in the high Arctic?
2: Well, I was very surprised because the traditional wisdom in paleontology has been that animals couldn't cross over the North Atlantic after about 50 million years ago. So to find something that suggested it was happening 23 million years ago and even more recently in our bigger analysis just was kind of mind-blowing and started changing my idea about that region of the world and its importance for mammal evolution.
0: Well, was the land bridge actually all land or were they crossing over ice?
2: So there is some uncertainty in the reconstructions from the geologists, but it was likely that there was a little bit of water, at least a few kilometers here and there. And so we looked at deep sea cores, and they actually show evidence of at least winter ice forming as early as the mid to late Eocene. And so we hypothesized that although, yes, modern rhinos have been observed to swim, that ice in the winter may also have helped them to cross from island to island.
0: So how many more skeletons of different animal species might there be up there in the high Arctic?
2: That is really difficult to estimate, but we know that during that same period at lower latitudes, we had things like camels. We often had more than one rhino coexisting at the same site, and we had a variety of carnivorous animals. So I would be really surprised if the next time we get up there, we don't find something equally as cool as the Arctic rhino.
0: We're hearing about changes in the Arctic with climate change is changing four times faster than the rest of the planet. How might that affect finding fossils up there?
2: Yeah, so it actually has a positive impact on our ability to find fossils, which sounds counterintuitive. But what happens is as the permafrost melts, this actually works out some of the fossils. And so, in fact, we are arguing to the various funding bodies out there that might pay for us to go to the Arctic that we need to get up there now and get those fossils as they come out of the permafrost before they disappear forever.
0: Dr. Fraser, thank you so much for your time.
2: Thank you so much for having me.
0: Dr. Danielle Fraser is the head of paleobiology at the Canadian Museum of Nature in Ottawa. I think if you're a serious listener of Quirks and Quarks, you probably think there's great value to science education. It helps you understand the complex world around you. It helps equip you to be a critical thinker. And it opens your eyes to the wonders of our amazing universe. So it should be taught in elementary, secondary, and post-secondary contexts. But Philip Heron thought the benefits of science education could extend far beyond that. He wanted to share the scientific method with a broader and perhaps unexpected population, people in prison. So he created a program called Think Like a Scientist. It's a 7-week program he teaches in elementary and high schools, but also to the incarcerated.
3: When I saw the poster for Think Like a Scientist, I just thought, I've got nothing to lose. I am so far out my comfort zone being in a prison environment anyway, so why not try something different? And that's what I did, to just take a leap.
0: Dr. Heron started the program in the United Kingdom, and he's now brought it to Canada. Here he is introducing himself to one of his classes.
4: Thank you very much for coming. My name is Phil Heron. I'm an assistant professor at the University of Toronto Scarborough campus in the Department of Physical and Environmental Sciences. But I'm here today to talk to you about the program Think Like a Scientist. We're going to be teaching how to use the scientific method, not just for scientific experiments, but for everyday life through science.
0: Dr. Heron, welcome to Quirks and Quarks.
4: Thank you very much, Bob. That's wonderful. Thank you.
0: Why did you think science education was important for the incarcerated?
4: Oh, well, it's important for everything. Everyone, really, as you well know, we go through currently a very dramatic time in science where there's a lot of mistrust in science and there's a lot of fake news. And it's really important to have an informed population who can critically think through today's problems. And, you know, people in prison are no different. You'd have people who would talk my ear off about black holes for 25 minutes and tell me all about asteroids and tell me all about, you know, the caves and places I've never heard of. And then I would pause and go, wow, this is fantastic. Would you want to take a science class? And every single time someone would say, oh, no, science is not for me.
0: Wow. So they're interested in the topic, but they think science is too complicated.
4: Or maybe because of their gender, because of their race, because of their, you know, stereotypes around their socioeconomic background, or even just historical experiences within a classroom.
0: Well, apart from science content, what skills were you hoping to teach the people in prison?
4: Critical thinking is tremendously important, to be able to go through and analyze a situation. But it's basically the scientific method. You have a question, you have a hypothesis, you conduct an experiment, you analyze the data, and you go, oh, doesn't work. I mean, Bob, you've had thousands of scientists on this program, and we all have one thing in common, and that's generally failure. 99% of all my geophysics experiments end in failure. And we don't talk about it because people who come on the show only have that 1% of great success that ends up getting them on to talk to Bob McDonald of Quirks and Quarks. Whereas behind the scenes, you know, scientists fail so often that it's just commonplace. And really, what I wanted to teach the students in prison, actually the students at the University of Toronto, is that failure is part of the process and it's something that should be accepted. We don't just fail and stop, we fail and move forward.
0: So you feel that's an important lesson for people who are in prison?
4: Absolutely. I mean, you know, what you want to do is build students' confidence to be able to, let's just say, take a high school diploma after taking our class, or maybe see themselves in education in a different way. Everyone's has failure as part of their life. And when you're in prison, some of these things you want to improve and go forward. And I can tell you, some of the best students I've ever experienced and taught have been in prison because there's just a group of people there who really want to learn and really want to improve.
0: So what's it like teaching in prison?
4: But in prison, the teacher's the anomaly, that I'm the one who's the outsider coming into their environment. So it's always a kind of a strange dynamic that you're the one who's different. It's in some ways also really, really interesting to have no phones, no real technology, and a whole load of people who are engaged and really interested about what you're gonna talk about. It's very different and sometimes from teaching a class at 8 a.m. on a Tuesday morning.
0: How do you choose which prisoners to teach?
4: I don't choose any of the students. I kind of allow the institution to pick whoever, and they have to apply, and then they get chosen through there. So I don't know who walks into my classroom.
0: Oh, I see. So it's totally voluntary. This is not mandatory.
4: No, it's not mandatory. And it takes a bit of courage, I suppose, for someone to sign up when they really don't have enough information to really know what's going to happen. And then once they're there, we try to create the best possible environment for them to learn and thrive.
0: So do you have an actual classroom that you teach in?
4: It depends on the institution. Now, this was a kind of a big thing when I taught in England, in English prisons. I found a lot of the students had negative experiences with what you would kind of paint in your mind as a traditional classroom, you know, your hardwood floors, your individual desks. So we tried to stay away from that. And actually, we found any room that wasn't a traditional classroom. So, you know, a breakout room or a lounge, and we'd try and teach in there. And changing that environment sometimes resets the students' minds in a lot of ways and tries to create a different environment for them to learn.
0: Well, what kind of science topics do you teach the prisoners?
4: So I always start every class with a relatable topic. And the relatable topic is the science of sleep. Now, everyone has a question about sleep. Oh, why does my leg twitch? Or, you know, why do we dream? Or what's rapid eye movement?

0: technology at University of Leeds. I think for me, that really impacted me in how to view the world, but also like he taught me how to critically think, which sounds strange really, because I'm a lot older than a lot of the other people that were there. And I thought, how did I never think critically? How did I never look at cause and effect? How did I never look at what impacts happen and the butterfly effect, so to speak? And all of a sudden, I literally started to shift my whole perception. And that was in the first week. So by the second week, when we're talking about nature, about planets, I was just absolutely blown away by the whole process, just step by step, about how he made me uncover myself, but then the world around me and nature and my environment and how that is affected within the greater sort of world around me that I wasn't even paying attention to. I'd had a lot of problems before prison and my mental health deteriorated. I got involved in a lot of behaviours that were confusing to me when I was looking back at them. Like, how could I do that? How could I take part in this kind of behaviour? What made me think that was normal? I started to evaluate not only my past, but also what was happening to me in the present. So I was looking at how when I was in an overnight wing, how my sleep patterns were so deteriorated because everything was chaotic. It was horrible. Everyone was just getting into the overnight wing. Everyone was screaming, shouting. There's a lot of mental health, a lot of self-harm. And I was suddenly thinking, whoa, so when I went to this wing, this happened. So yeah, it was a big impact on me, definitely.
1: So in your packs, you will see that we have a section called analysis, where I would love you to read this article that we've got from the conversation. It's called Why Children Who Sleep Get Better Grades. And I would love you to kind of read it and judge it. This is where I really want you to think, what aren't you convinced by? I want you to think about that. What are they missing? Now, I really, really think this is important to write down what you didn't understand about this. And this is what we do in science anyway. Things go through peer review and other academics and other scientists kind of comment on other people's research and basically state the things that they don't understand. I want you to do that. It's okay to not understand.
2: I just caught a totally different aura when I met Phil. Like, he wasn't like the officers. He wasn't like a teacher from school. He just had a totally different feel about him. Yeah, really easy to talk to. Just calm, welcoming, smiley. I'm Phoenix Griffin, and I'm currently on my last year at Leeds University doing a criminology and criminal justice degree. The biggest thing I took away from it was confidence to try new things. It just gave me a new way of thinking, but you learn from your mistakes. So if you get it wrong, it's fine. So that was really big for me, the confidence and no questions, a silly question.
3: Hi, I'm Jamie Williams. I'm one of the directors of Spectrum First Education, and I volunteer as a co-facilitator for Think Like a Scientist. Phil just told me about Think Like a Scientist, the work he was doing or beginning to do, and I was fascinated. You know, our specialty is sort of inclusive education and trying to break down barriers to learners. I went in just to observe the first time, so I landed into Toronto. Basically went straight there. You have maybe preconceptions of what it's going to be like. There's maybe some sort of concern that wouldn't be present when you're telling them about other teaching that you're doing in schools or university. But actually, the second you're in that classroom, you're meeting people, they're learners. They're really interested in what you're talking about. And you're not really thinking about the context and the sort of prison aspect of it at all. You know, we had, I think, quite interesting reactions from some prison governors who looked at the people that had signed up to classes and thought, wow, that's not who I'd expect to be in that class. And actually, that could be quite difficult to manage, given these people's history at the institutions and generally, and maybe how they got on interpersonally with each other. But that just wasn't present in the classrooms at all, and people were just locked in, engaged with the topic. I think there's a few times when we've been asked, you know, would you be comfortable with this person in your class or not? And our policy is always to try and say yes, because we want to focus on

0: here's a man whose jokes are never dirty, Steve Patterson.
1: Hey, thanks, Graham Clark. Hello, Canada. Welcome back to The Debater. We are very happy to be back here in PEI, Prince Edward Island. But according to a national survey, PEI ranks as Canada's unhappiest province. Are you unhappy, PEI? Or are you unhappy with this claim of unhappiness? Right, because I'm happy not to mention it if that makes you happy. But I'm also happy to tell the rest of Canada I'm very happy to be here. And the audience here seems pretty happy. So let's just move on. Yeah. Time to meet two debaters who are ecstatic, which is a fancy word for happy, to be here. This comic once thought he spotted the female lead from the movie Fatal Attraction, but it wasn't even close. Here's Saskatchewan's Kelly Taylor. Kelly Taylor from Saskatchewan, striding across the stage deliberately in a very fancy shirt.
2: Yeah, it's from my uncle who passed away. Thanks, Steve.
1: Yep. They should have buried it with him.
2: One point.
1: Thank you. And this comic once saw the bands Fish, Corn, and the Black Eyed Peas in concert, but felt they could have used some salt and pepper. It's Halifax's Claire Belford. Hi, Claire.
3: Steve.
1: Welcome back. Nice to have you on again. Your topic is one that requires precision thinking. Darts versus pool. Which is the superior sport? Personally, I like them both, and I'd love to see them combined. For example, if you accidentally sink the cue ball, your opponent is allowed to throw darts at you, which you can deflect with the pool cue. Now, throw in a barroom brawl, and I bet Rogers would bid a bunch for the broadcast and naming rights to this new sport, Daoul. Wait, no, you're right, sir. Poo arts, that's better. Now for a debate that's right in our pocket. So, whereas it's a more complex sport that has fewer safety concerns and greater popularity, be it resolved that pool is superior to darts. Kelly, you are arguing for this, please, my friend. You have 2 minutes, starting now. Kelly Taylor.
2: Okay, I got to admit, I messed this up when I got this debate. I thought I was debating pools versus darts, as in swimming pools versus hack and dart cigarettes. Okay. And I wrote a great debate about how fun water slides are versus getting lung cancer from hack and darts. I'd like to say pool is a game for everybody. Ball and hole, black one last, simple. You can piece it together when you're hammered. That's a real game. Darts is for the elites. The rules and the math, it's impossible to look cool throwing a dart. Who are you impressing at the bar, tossing a needle with wings, using your best limp-wristed overhand high arc technique? Pool, you miss a shot, you might drain a ball. I played darts once. Missed a shot, hit my Uncle Murray in the neck. Sad funeral, got a great shirt out of it. Some of the best egg salad sandwiches I ever had were at that funeral. Pool has variations, snooker, bumper pool, and so on. Darts, you have one variation, lawn darts, which coincidentally was banned in 1989. The same year my dog got killed by playing lawn darts. It was my Uncle Boyd's idea. Throw it over the clothesline. Oh, there goes Shaky. Pool, you can close one eye to get a better feel for your shot. Dart, you close one eye because you took a dart in the eye. Thank you very much, Steve.
1: Kelly Taylor. Ladies and gentlemen, nice job. Now, here to pull a complete 180 on Kelly in favor of her darling darts. Let's hear from Claire Belford.
3: I would like to open my case against pool with one simple word. Dualies. Some radio listeners may not understand the reference, but Charlottetown does. Dualies is basically like the Legion, but for guys who owe their mom money. It's as much a pool hall as it is sort of a living museum of divorce. And oh yeah, it's carpeted. Movies want us to believe that pool players look like Paul Newman in The Hustler, when really, most of them look more like the cue ball. Have you ever seen a professional dart player? Talk about the duality of man. Those are the most stoic-looking Joe Blows you've ever seen. Every pro darts player looks like he just completed a 5-day silent yoga retreat and then won a hot dog eating contest. Darts players look like if Guy Fieri found inner peace. They're not bothered if anyone likes the flame decals on their short sleeve button up, because they know their own worth. And may we all achieve such profound enlightenment as that noble, frosted-tipped everyman. Thank you, Steve.
1: Claire Belford. Yeah. Claire Belford, on behalf of darts, but really more so against pool, and more specifically, dualies in specific. It's time now for the bare knuckle round. We're debating pool versus darts, so on my cue, let's make a clean break and leave your opponent in a state of chalk. If they make some sharp points, let out a big bull sigh and tell them how it felt. So throw everything at the wall and see what sticks, starting now.
3: Kelly, you said pools for everyone, but who's everyone? Like, who has room for a pool table anymore? I live in a condo. Where would I put my pool table? On the bus? With darts, though, you can just start throwing. People will make room. Trust me.
2: Get a bigger house then, Claire. A little motivation to work harder, hey? Goals! This Dooley's place sounds like heaven. If it's anything like the Legion, it's just cigarette smoking, pool, and you guys have meat draws, I'm in. Other guys that owe their bums money? Come on. How do you actually think I afforded my house?
3: I don't know. I assumed your wife was rich. I knew it wasn't for comedy money.
2: That's a dart snob right there.
1: Okay, that's the bare knuckle round, everybody. That's a good place to stop it, I think. Time now for the firing line. In my hand, I have a list of questions on darts versus pool, brought to you by Cue Ball. Cue Ball, what not to call a bald guy holding a fistful of darts. The 2025 World Pool Champion won $250,000. What did the 2025 World Darts Champion get? Claire?
3: Love.
1: Full stop. Love. Okay. 1 point. Kelly?
2: A coupon for two can dine for $19.99 at A&W. A&W is expensive. You need a coupon.
1: It's a nice plug. Good try, but wrong. The 2025 World Darts Champion got £500,000. What does sportsinsuranceforyou.com say is the most common injury sustained by darts players?
2: Hurt feelings.
1: Not hurt feelings? Good guess, though. Half of 1 point. Claire Belford.
3: No, actually, their feelings are fine because the most common injury sustained by darts players is they are absolutely drowning in it.
1: And the it, we're just going to leave open-ended. The most common injury sustained by darts players is thrower's elbow. Thrower's elbow.
2: Quite the athletes, those dart players.
1: That's the firing line, everybody. All right. It is almost that magical time when our Confederation Center audience votes. But first, here again to tell us why darts are right on target as far as she's concerned, let's hear again from Claire Belford.
3: Okay, sure. Pool is a great game. For perverts. Pool is a bar game that lures women into bending over. Jesus. Squeezing our cleavage together to square up shots. I'm supposed to believe that the cue stick isn't some big phallic fantasy? Disgusting. In bars where women are already vulnerable to the unrestrained ogling of drunk, nasty little men, pool increases that vulnerability. A game of darts arms us. Back to you, Steve.
1: Thank you. Claire Belford, everybody. On darts being better than pool. Now, here to try to rack up even more points in praise of pool, and really it's a matter of self-defense at this point. Let's hear from Kelly Taylor.
2: As you can tell, I think we can all agree, I'm not the smartest guy around. Pool is easy, stripes and solid. I'm not even smart enough to play darts. It's all math. 18, three times. Kelly, it's your turn. No, sorry, I'm over here with a pen and paper adding things up. 180! How many pitchers of beer have been dropped because of that guy's yelling? If you're good at pool, you're called a pool shark. If you're good at darts, you know what you're called? A dart player. Thanks, Steve.
1: Kelly Taylor, trying to champion pool over darts. Claire Belford says the opposite, and it's time for our Charlottetown audience to place a vote by applause. Who loved the points Kelly pooled together and brought to the table? Kelly Taylor. Okay. Some nice support for Kelly with the special effects. You feel that? And who preferred Claire's dazzling defense of darts? Claire Belford. Woo-hoo! Woo! Well, somebody just got a 180-point win. Claire Belford wins it. Darts is better than pool. Big hand for Claire Belford and Kelly Taylor, everybody.
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1: Hey, Charlottetown, are you ready to meet your next pair of debaters? Listen to that, Canada! When this comic was led into the world of comedy, he was obviously led well. It's PEI's Patrick Ledwell! Listen to that crowd for the hometown, boy. Woo! And this comic once gave an exceptional holiday tour director a 5-star review, and it couldn't have happened to a nicer guide. It's first-time debater and another PE Islander, Meg McKay. Meg McKay dancing across the stage here at the beautiful Confed Center. And landing gloriously to my right.
5: Hi, Steve.
1: Well, debaters, your topic is one that will hit very close to home for both of you. Prince Edward Island. Is it a great place to grow up in? I had the opportunity to visit this province last summer with my family, and it was absolutely beautiful. Sunny, warm, smiling faces everywhere. Though I'm told it can be slightly different here in the winter. When that gentle, warm summer breeze turns into a Category 5 hurricane with ice pellets. In the summer here, I scream for cow's ice cream. In the winter, I might just scream. So, whereas it's a beautiful province that provides a strong sense of community and charming island culture, be it resolved that nothing beats growing up on PEI. Meg, you are arguing for this, please. You have 2 minutes, starting now, Meg McKay.
6: Thank you. As I said, I grew up on Prince Edward Island in the 90s and 2000s. I'm a McKay, and you know what they say about the McKays? If you can't find one, check the jails. I know that PEI is a good place to grow up because I left, and I know what the real world is like. Prince Edward Island is a perfect place to grow up. It teaches you to be sweet, to look out for your neighbor, and to be able to compliment someone in a way that shatters their confidence for the rest of their lives. Growing up on PEI, every day is a biology lesson, from learning what type of mollusk has made its home on the wooden slats of the causeway, or what happens when two cousins have a kid. Where everyone knows who your father is, even if you don't. Where else will a bearded man emerge from the sea and teach a group of elementary school children how to play the spoons to the tune of Honky Tonk Woman? And that will be a mandatory part of passing grade 6. Was it easy here? Of course not. You get a nickname here? It sticks. As a queer kid growing up, I got the nickname Meg McGay. And I'm not even 100% sure it's because they knew I was queer. Growing up on PEI makes you soft on the outside, but hard on the inside, like a reverse lobster. Thank you.
1: Yeah. Meg McGay opening it up on why PEI is a great place to grow up. The line really resonated. What happens when two cousins have kids? There was a lot of laughter from half of you. Now, while it's been said that no man is an island, here to insist that he believes no one should live on one either, it's PEI's own Patrick Ledwell.
7: Look, I know 99% of you think PEI is the greatest place in the world. I also know 99% of you have never lived anywhere else. So what's your opinion worth? With 5 siblings, I grew up in the PEI countryside, basically like a hairless farm animal. Waiting to be fed in a bowl on time. We knew nothing. Our parents could tell us anything. We had no access to the outside world. My father declared Vienna sausages were the height of luxury. Canned hot dogs in their own cold water with the ends cut off. Our only contact with outside was the Columbia House Tape Club. Where you get 10 free tapes in the mail for a penny. Then as 6 rural children, We signed contracts to buy more tapes at ridiculous prices. Our mailbox was stuffed like a farm on the brink of foreclosure. I've talked about Columbia House with friends raised in more worldly places. They say, those envelopes, my mother gave us a Sharpie and said, find your name and write deceased. Not charming, but that's learning how the world works. But when you're raised on PEI, step up and smell the Vienna sausages. Thank you very much.
1: All right. Patrick Ledwell, an honest opening argument. Took us all on a nice little journey through your childhood. Thanks, buddy. Time now for the firing line. In my hand, I have a list of questions on PEI being a good place to grow up, brought to you by Charlottetown's Atlantic Fitness Center. The Atlantic Fitness Center, because everyone wants PEI muscles. Yeah. PEI's provincial website boasts of the coastal beauty, the small town feel, and the non-existent what? Patrick.
7: Turn signals.
1: Listen to that. The crowd has signaled their enjoyment of that one. 3 hypothetical points. Meg?
6: Personal space.
1: That's good, too. I'm going to give 1.5 for that. The answer is the non-existent rush hours. But as someone that was here in the summer and waited for 2 years at a roundabout, it's not super accurate. Finish this lyric from PEI country singer Allie Walker in her song Growing Up. I was 17, couldn't wait to leave. Next thing I knew, I was 23. Wished I could fly home, but... what? Meg.
6: I owed money to the bootlegger.
1: One point for that. Patrick.
7: Wished I could fly home, but I got routed through Montreal every goal-forsaken time.
1: 1.5 points. Wished I could fly home, but I had a job to keep and couldn't afford a seat. I hear you, Allie. I hope she made it. And that is the firing line, everybody. Well, it's almost time for our Confederation Center audience to vote. But first, here again arguing that anyone who thinks PEI is a great place to grow up needs to grow the heck up themselves. Let's hear again from Patrick Ledwell.
7: I was raised on PEI, and unlike Meg, I still live here, wrestling with it. I know people since way back in high school. Strong community. Nowadays, if I want to buy a car and not deal with someone who bullied me in high school, I have to go to Moncton. I was raised on PEI and was banned from buying canned pop here until 2008. I was 35 years old. I was raised on PEI, and when I went to school, looked at the front of my Hilroy Scribbler with a map of Canada, missing the province of PEI. In school! To see all of her efforts have not succeeded in putting us on the map. Good night and good luck, my fellow Islanders.
1: Yeah.
7: Thank you very much.
1: Patrick Ledwell. Going against the very grain on the island he grew up in that no one knew about from those notebooks. Thank you, Patrick. Now, here again to tell why she and 25% of Canada's total potato crop only have eyes for Prince Edward Island. It's a potato joke. Let's hear again from Meg McKay.
6: Is growing up here perfect? No. Does growing up on PEI prepare you for the real world? Absolutely not. listen to me. You can't smile and talk to strangers in the real world. They won't think you're nice. They'll think you have a knife. Growing up on PEI teaches you that you need to go away for a few years. Explore. Then when the time comes, like how geese migrate in the winter, islanders know they have to move home because somebody's got to give side eye to the nephew of the guy who was rude to your grandmother in 1976. No matter how many miles I travel or how far I go in life, I always have PEI with me. And a part of me will always be McGay. God love the luckiest. Thanks.
1: Meg McKay, everybody. Meg McKay loved growing up on PEI. Patrick Littlewell arguing against it. It's time to vote by applause. Who agreed with Meg's memories of PEI as being a real treasure? Meg McKay. Okay. A lot of love there for Meg McKay from the hometown crowd. And who felt that Patrick cast away any doubt that Prince Edward Island is a great place to grow up on? Patrick Ledwell. We're close. It's very close, but the audience knows fun when they see it, and the winner is Patrick Ledwell. This is not a good place to grow up, but it's a great place to be right now. Big hand for Patrick Ledwell and Meg McKay, everybody. Well, that's all for this week. I'm Steve Patterson saying whether or not you grew up on PEI, you should definitely visit ASAP. I'll argue with you again soon, Canada. Good night.
4: The Debaters is created by Richard Side. This week's episode was produced by Nicole Callender, Chloe Edbrook, Dean Jenkinson, and Graham Clark. With continuity by Graham Clark, Diana Francis, and Gary Jones. 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With special thanks to Katie Ellen Humphreys, David Pride, George Sadie, and Emily Ferrier. 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
8: I'm Dr. Brian Goldman. This is White Coat Black Art in the Summer. Today, we're bringing you an episode that first aired in February. I hope you like it. Recently, I gave a speech in Fredericton at an event that celebrates New Brunswick researchers. It's put on by Research NB, a not-for-profit that gives grants to New Brunswick scientists in areas like health and agriculture. During a break, this young guy walks up to me with a pitch to do a show about him.
9: My name is Kyle Breimer. I am a young adult stroke survivor, and I am also a husband and a father, and I'm a neuroscientist by training, and I work for Horizon Health right now.
8: Two things stand out. First, Kyle was just 24 when he had his stroke. He's 34 now. 5% of Canadians who have strokes are under the age of 45. That's according to Heart and Stroke. And second, as a star PhD candidate in neurosciences back then, Kyle had unique insight into brain maladies that should have made it easier for him to convince doctors he was having a stroke. He believes it could and should have been detected sooner. So does his wife, Kirsty, herself a PhD in neuropsychology.
10: 1, 2, 1, 2, 1, 2. 1, 2, 3, 4. There we go.
8: A week later, he invites me back to his home in Fredericton to tell his story.
10: I'm so happy to be here.
9: Yes, thank you for taking the time. Hope your flight was okay.
10: I'm just going to take my shoes off.
8: Okay. Kyle Breimer and Kirsty Gibson take me to the living room of their comfortable townhouse in Fredericton. They have two kids and a dog who are spending the afternoon with a grandparent.
10: You know what's amazing? I'm actually here.
9: Yeah, I know.
10: You approached me and here we are. Oh, this is lovely. Oh, what a beautiful house you've got.
8: I'm speaking with Kyle and Kirsty because they've been together since long before Kyle had his stroke and because both play a big role in this story. Kyle had his stroke in March 2015, but his story actually begins earlier.
10: Kyle,
8: a couple of years before you had your stroke, your older brother had a stroke of his own, a hemorrhagic stroke. What do you remember about that?
9: So I started getting some calls from my mom because my brother at the time was in Northern Quebec teaching, very rural area. And she said how she describes it as he wasn't really making sense when he was talking to her on the phone. Very confusing. I'd probably describe it as disorganized speech. Just not himself. And So she remembers he gave himself a haircut, and it was a hack job, essentially. Like, it just, if you knew him and you saw him, you would be like, okay, this does not look right. She sent him in. She wanted him to get seen by a doctor. I don't think there was a doctor where they were. There was a nurse working. So he went and got seen, and they picked up right away that he was acting kind of strange. And they called in down to, I think, McGill, and they were able to get a helicopter. They came and got him and took him in. And right away, they found a hemorrhagic bleed going on in his brainstem. And
8: helicopter means they were worried.
6: Yeah.
9: Yes. They were very worried, yes. Right away, they found out it was due to a ruptured cavernous malformation.
8: A cavernous malformation is an abnormal tangle of blood vessels with thin walls. On a scan, they look like mulberries. They're usually found in the brain or the spinal cord. Because the walls of the malformation are thin, they often cause a stroke due to bleeding. They also cause epileptic seizures. The ones Kyle's brother had were in his brain.
10: So they would have done, like, CTs and MRIs?
9: Bunch of CTs and MRIs, yes. Okay. I do remember he called me, and he knew that I was in neuroscience, and he was crying, asking if he was going to die. And I remember that.
8: Who wouldn't remember that?
9: Yes. Mm-hmm. Yeah, it sticks with you. And he went through quite a bit of rehabilitation. He had problems with his vision, and a lot of occupational therapy, going back to just doing regular day-to-day things. And if you met him today, you would not know that he had the stroke. You can't tell. He has no deficits. He was 28 at the time, so he was very lucky.
8: And how old were you?
9: I would have been 22 at the time.
8: Where does the family history come into this story?
9: It's known that there's quite a genetic component to it. So my father, he went in for an MRI scan, and they picked up that he had a ton of cavernous malformations throughout his brain. They found it when my brother got scanned too. They found out he had a ton as well. My father has never had a stroke that we're aware of. Besides, he gets bad headaches, and that is a symptom of cavernous malformations.
8: How old is he?
9: Right now, he is 65.
8: So how long after did you get scanned?
9: Yeah, so I got scanned in 2014. And again, they picked up multiple cavernous malformations, basically uncountable amounts throughout my brain. And I think at the time, they did note that there was a fairly large one in my right basal ganglia. We have looked into getting testing done for our children. So we did have our oldest son, Wesley, tested, and he does not have the CRT1 mutation. And we have Maisie, our daughter, she's one. She has not been tested yet.
8: So you, for at least for one of your two kids, you must be immensely relieved.
9: Yes, I was very, very worried and stressed out about passing it on.
8: So in 2014, you get the MRI, you find out that you've got cavernous malformations. And how long after did you see the neurosurgeon?
9: So I believe I saw him in somewhere of the range of December 2014 to January 2015, I think.
8: What did he tell you what the future was going to be?
9: He said there's not much you can do, really. They don't really know what causes them to bleed. So it's basically just live your life as you can. And if anything goes wrong, come and see us, essentially.
8: And what did you think of that, Kirsty?
6: Well, I didn't think he would have it soon because his brother had it. I was like, what are the chances that they're going to have them so close to each other, right? So I thought things were good.
8: So you forgot about it.
9: Yeah, it went to the back of my mind.
8: The next thing happened a lot sooner than any of them expected in early 2015.
9: I think what first started was, so growing up, I played basketball lots, and I wanted to get back into recreational basketball. So that January, there was a recreational league going on in our department, and Kirsty joined it too, which is just funny. She's never played basketball, but... Yeah, so we played that, and what started right after the first game, probably about 20, 30 minutes after, I started getting a pounding headache, and it was really bad. Like, it felt like a migraine, and it did go away. It would respond to medication. I did go to probably at least 4 or 5 scrimmages each week, and each time I finished the game, I get a headache. The first thing I really noticed, though, was fatigue. I was so tired. I had to sleep a lot. Like, I like reading books. I would go into the bedroom and read a book, and I'd fall asleep reading it. And I went into a health clinic to be seen because I just thought this fatigue was quite abnormal. And I did have mono before in undergrad. So like, is it mono again, maybe? So yeah, I went in and got seen. And I think they prescribed me some vitamins and stuff like that because, you know, it's just fatigue. He's a young, healthy guy. There's probably nothing going on.
8: And you're not connecting it to cavernous malformation hemorrhage?
9: And, no, not
8: and, at all. And your doctors aren't either?
9: No.
8: Okay. It's pretty vague kind of general symptom.
9: Yeah. Okay. And I didn't tell them at all about the headaches after playing basketball.
8: What happened next?
9: I started getting headaches that were just kind of all the time. And I felt like I was getting hit in the head with a hammer. It was so painful. I would take medication for it and it would go away. But then as we get into later into February, the headaches are just kind of all the time. And it's just really painful.
8: At the time, Kyle didn't know it, but those sharp headaches were caused by small squirts of blood leaking from the cavernous malformations. Then there was more.
9: In addition to the headaches, cognitive symptoms start appearing. So I remember that I was starting to get confused. I was starting to not be able to read numbers sometimes.
8: Now, Kirsty, what were you noticing?
6: It was just like a lot of the fatigue. Like, he loved movies and he was falling asleep in the theater. And I was like, what is going on? Like, you can't just go on a date. Like, why can't you stay awake? I was so frustrated with that.
8: So what led you to go to the emergency department for the first time?
9: So I think I spoke with Kirsty. I spoke with my mother, who is a nurse. And I probably also spoke with Kirsty's mother at one point, who is also a nurse. And they're like, okay, this is definitely getting a little strange. And so they're like, why don't you just go into the hospital, see what's going on? So by that point, I was having left-sided weakness. Once it gets to this point, I was having difficulty using my left hand. I took the bus to go into the hospital from our apartment. And I remember at one point we were stopped in the bus and I was at a stop sign. And I remember having a conversation with the stop sign. So full on hallucinating at that point. And so we get into the ER. By this point, I am starting to have some droopage on the left side of my face.
8: So you have, just so that everybody understands this who's listening to this, you have drooping of the left side of your face. You have left-sided arm weakness,
9: yep,
8: which should be something that any physician, medical student ought to be able to elicit, and yep, and nurses at triage as well.
9: Yep.
8: What did you notice, Kirsty?
6: He had, like, it was a slight droop on his left side for sure. But I was worried that it was a stroke at that point because I talked to my mom about it, who was the nurse, and she was like, I think this is something you should bring up. And so when I was there, I was like, his brother has had a stroke. He has these malformations. I think it could be that.
9: Yeah. So Kirsty raised those concerns for me. I think I brought it up too. And the ER doctor basically looked at all this information and blamed it on my wife.
8: Blamed it on your wife.
9: Yes. He said that she was basically stressing me out and it was essentially her fault.
6: Stress for grad school in a combination with myself. So I wasn't helping any.
9: Yep. They did give me a migraine cocktail.
8: A migraine cocktail generally means all or some combination of an anti-inflammatory, a medication for nausea, magnesium, and a corticosteroid like dexamethasone.
9: And they sent me home. So
8: did you feel better after the cocktail?
9: So the cocktail did take the headache away, but then later that evening, the headache came back in full force.
8: And before you left, did you get a CT scan of your head?
9: No, no scans, nothing. I did tell them that, that I was worried. We told them about the family history. And my supervisor at the time, my PhD supervisor, I remember I emailed her that night and I said, I am worried that my malformations are rupturing.
8: And how did you feel when he got sent home?
6: I was really annoyed, to be honest. Not only because they weren't listening, but then for someone to be in that much pain and then putting it on me. I was like, how am I doing this? Like, I was annoyed with that.
8: Okay. Did those symptoms go away?
9: No, they got even more interesting. The cognitive symptoms start getting much more pronounced. So, like, we were making the bed. We were putting a fitted sheet on. And what did I do? It was really strange.
6: He couldn't figure out how to put the fitted sheet on. And then he kept putting more and more pillowcases on the same pillow. And I was like, that's enough pillowcases. But yeah, he just couldn't figure out how to do daily tasks. Like, it was gone.
9: And then I started not being able to read numbers. Like, I would look at a phone and I didn't understand why the time kept changing. And then, like, I think twos were appearing as eights. And then, as I mentioned, the headache is in the background getting worse. And so this proceeded for about 2 or 3 days after I was discharged. And then by that point, you've been in constant contact with your mother, I think. Mm-hmm. And so
8: I must have been very worried.
6: Yeah, I was. Yeah. And I was all by myself. I was like an early 20s student. Like, yeah, so I was scared.
9: Yeah. Like, we were each like 24 at the time. Yeah. But then her mom drove up from Regina and she was basically like, we're going to take him into the hospital. I think I was also a bit hesitant, like resistant. I didn't want to go. I don't know why.
6: I think that was with the stroke itself. Like, you got a little more testy, but at the same time, he knew something was going on. Like, it was a weird mix there. Yeah.
8: So your mom arrived. Yeah. Did she come to the house and see and see Kyle? And what did she think?
6: Well, she's like, he's having a stroke. Like, she like could tell right when she looked at him and she's like, get in the car. So we all got in. She like went fast to the hospital.
9: So we get to the hospital and I remember I walked in and I immediately threw up everywhere. And then I think at that point they're like, Okay. They could clearly see something was going on. They took me in for a CT scan, and the radiologist came over to me, and he leans over. He's like, you're having a brain bleed out of your basal ganglia. You have a ruptured gyrus malformation. And then at this point, I don't remember a whole lot.
8: Mm-hmm. Kirstie, what was he like at that point?
11: He was just sleeping a lot.
8: He still had the left-sided weakness?
11: Oh, yeah, 100%. Like, you could tell.
8: It was worse now.
11: Yeah. And I will be honest, I saw the doctor who sent him home the first time, and I did glare at him.
8: You didn't speak to him, you just glared?
11: No, because he was stayed away. He stood on the other, like, stayed on the other side of the hospital, or the ER. I was really annoyed, because I was like, you should have just listened to us right when we went there the first time. What if we hadn't brought him back to the hospital? What if we had just let it keep going at home? So, yeah.
8: You thought of that?
11: Yeah.
8: Kirstie glared at the emergency physician. Did you ever go back and have a conversation with the first emergency physician who said your wife was stressing you out and that's why you had the symptoms?
9: I have never connected with him. I wish I had, because I kind of remember him saying those things to her, but I was out of it. And I wish I could have spoken up for her, because, like, you know, she's not doing this. My brain is bleeding. Come on. I am still very angry about that.
8: Kyle was admitted to hospital. You don't operate to remove the bleeding because that does more harm than good. His doctors treated his headaches and did more scans to make sure the bleeding had stopped. He also got medication to prevent the damaged part of his brain from swelling. He spent 5 days in hospital. You're listening to White Coat Black Heart. At age 24, Kyle Brimer had a stroke caused by bleeding from a cavernous malformation, an abnormal tangle of blood vessels inside the brain. Like Kyle, 1 in 20 people with strokes get them in young adulthood. After the stroke, he had to cope with neurologic deficits. He and his partner, Kirstie, had to make big adjustments while dealing with healthcare and post-secondary education systems that make some strange assumptions about young people who have strokes. You weren't done. You still had to have surgery.
9: Yes.
8: So that was the next thing. So you went home and you were kind of suffering with all of these, with these deficits, and you're off school. You're not doing your PhD at that point.
9: No, that's...
8: Everything is all... Did?
9: Yes. Oh, so God, really? I took 7 days off, 7 to 10 days off, including being discharged. I took about a week and a half off for my stroke. Then I went right back to school, which, looking back, is so awful. Rage doing our PhDs. And, you know, we're poor grad students. We're renting an apartment. You can take the time off, but if you do, your scholarship will be suspended while you're, like, your pay will be suspended while you're on leave. So I'm like, well, that's not going to work. Like, we have an apartment. I got to pay for that. Mm-hmm. So, yeah, I went right back to my studies after about a week. And
8: that is absolutely astonishing.
9: I know.
8: That you don't get that kind of accommodation.
11: Yeah.
9: Yeah. And, like, I know lots of people take, like, 6 months to recover from a stroke. That's completely normal.
11: Yeah.
9: And I remember, so... we were doing a stats class, so we had assignments that were about 30 pages long, and I could only type it one-handed. I could only type with my right hand. I couldn't use my left hand.
8: Because it was still weak from the...
9: I remember, like...
8: stroke.
9: Yes. That took forever. Mm-hmm. I was so frustrated. And I she's doing her own thing. Like, she's doing all these classes too. Like, I remember going into the building, and, like, there was a big set of stairs. I fell up the multiple.

0: which it probably could have been more. I went back to get my PhD a month after, so back in July. And there was kind of the expectation that I was going to be back in the lab, back in school, you know. And I would have liked to have taken more time off for that too, from, I think, the stroke more so. I probably would have been doing better too. But yeah, again, just a month off from neurosurgery. So it's nice. I never have to worry about that bleed happening again. But as I mentioned, like, there's uncountable malformations I've heard described throughout my brain. They're in the brainstem, in the cortex, everywhere.
1: And they're in their own way. They're like little bomblets, little time bomblets.
0: Yes. So I do get monitored every couple of years. I go in for an MRI scan and they just basically track to see are any of them growing or anything like that. And so I've been stable now for a decade.
2: Despite physical and cognitive challenges, Kyle managed to earn his PhD in 2019, then did a postdoctoral fellowship. He tried pursuing a career in neuroscience research, but that was no longer possible.
0: I have a lot of memories, issues, sorry, with my memory. Before my stroke, I had a very good memory. I could like read a textbook, say I was studying for undergrad, and I would read it once and I remember most of it. And it's just nowhere near the same anymore. And yeah, I don't have that same sharpness where I could read something and I can recall it. So I take a lot of notes. I could put a lot of reminders on my phone, but it's still something that really bothers me and kind of reminds me that I'm not the same. I had right here.
2: Kyle scrolls through the calendar on his phone. Yeah, and then it's full of reminders that most people would find unnecessary.
0: Okay, so yeah, I had call Flight Hub. I think I was getting reimbursed for canceling a flight. I had take medication. I had that. That's an everyday thing. So I was teaching at UMB. Finalize final exam information. Fill out a form for a student. Create a quiz. Email a student about scheduling a makeup test. So that's just one day.
3: But what you're not seeing is that on each one of these, it has that reoccurring sign right beside it. So it's every day that those pieces are up there. So if he forgets it one day, it's there again the next day and everything.
0: I have on here to email you. Because I gave you my email at the conference, but I was worried. I was like, what if I typed it wrong? So I was in a sourdough for a while. Here's another time I was like, feed starter. Sign Wesley my son up for swimming. Looked into newborn photos. Feed starter again. I had that twice in one day. Email Brian Goldman. I had that repeating every day.
2: A month or two following the stroke, Kyle had to deal with spasticity of his left foot, a common and painful complication that causes his foot to point in an abnormal direction and his toes to curl up. Kyle says he became obsessed with the spasticity, which he believes was another stroke complication. Botox injections and a trio of medications have helped relieve the spasms and the preoccupation with them. Through it all, Kirsty has been there to support Kyle.
3: I thought people are going to struggle a bit right after a stroke, but things will go back. Like, he's so young. I didn't think he would have any deficits. I will say, though, 100%, like, the things he's brought up today, I notice. Like, he was so smart in undergrad. Like, we were in some of the classes together, and he was just so, like, his memory was amazing. Like, I was so jealous. And, like, and knowing he's struggling with that now is really frustrating to see. In the first probably 5 years after, it was frustrating to have someone not remember to do just simple things and stuff. I don't know, like, if I said, like, we need to do a task around the house and it just wouldn't get done, and it would be for every task, right? And so having a partner who wasn't able to do their share because of the memory was kind of frustrating. And I feel really bad saying that now, but I don't know, like, this.
0: That's fine.
3: Yeah.
0: We're in grad school, like, both doing our PhDs, so, you know, there's lots of stress going on from that.
3: Yeah.
0: And, yeah, I don't hold it against you.
2: Rehabilitation is a staple of recovery from strokes in older patients. The people who assessed Kyle following his stroke determined that he didn't need it. It's something Kyle and Kirsty still question.
1: You mentioned that rehab could have helped, and you learned that in retrospect. Mm-hmm. What kind of rehab would you have been talking about?
0: I think probably occupational therapy. So being able to, like, I taught myself all of these kind of ways to help me cope with the memory issues. So it's things like that, just being able to teach me strategies to be able to do those kind of things. What frustrates me is that I had to advocate for myself.
1: What do you think that has to do with being a young person who had a stroke?
0: I think it's highly relevant. I think it wasn't taken seriously.
1: But how about that you were young and there was an expectation that you as a young person,

0: weeks and you had the reserve and the recuperative powers of a young person, and therefore they didn't have to worry about you.
1: Yes, I think that's absolutely it. And it's frustrating because, yeah, I think a lot of the expectations were placed on me to be able to heal and get back to normal. Like I said, I'm not back to normal. Sometimes I don't remember the person I used to be before. Like, I feel like there was that event and that person is gone and now it's me, like who I am now. And sometimes I can't remember who I was. I always wonder, it was only 2 or 3 days after I first went in and I was sent, and I got sent home, at worst I came back. Like, if it was caught the first time, would I maybe have recovered a little better?
0: There's this area of damage, and then there's this area of swelling around the area of brain damage that if you can limit that, that's the salvageable part. Yeah. That could have minimized your deficits.
1: It fundamentally altered the like trajectory of my life. Mm-hmm.
0: And what were you heading for, do you think, back then that the stroke took away?
1: It's hard to say. I always had it in my head that I was going to become a professor. I think I would have achieved more. And I don't know.
0: It's something you have to process. You're still processing it today, a decade later.
1: Yeah.
0: Kyle has come to grips with not being able to follow his original career ambition to be a neuroscientist. So he's on a different path.
1: I'm now working with Horizon Health and Research Services as a clinical research scientist and working on a number of actual neuroscience projects, which is great. I'm working on a post-stroke spasticity project, working on a multiple sclerosis project. Yeah, it's kind of interesting that I've come full circle and now back in neuroscience and back in actually the stroke area.
0: So you're actually a neuroscientist with lived experience.
1: Yes, I am. And I really like that.
0: During his PhD, Kyle did some advocacy work talking about his stroke, but stopped during his postdoc years. He approached me because he's ready to begin speaking out again. What do you want young people who could potentially be having strokes and dismiss it themselves? What do you want to tell them? What's the message for them?
1: Be ready to advocate for yourself. If you're having things like facial droopage, if you're having things like one side of your body is not working, even like headaches, those kind of things, don't kind of dismiss them because you're young. Doesn't matter if you're 50, if you're 15 or 12, it can happen to any age. And I just don't want it to happen to someone else to have, like be go in, have these symptoms and be sent home.
0: This is his story to advocate, Kirsty. But as the spouse of a young man who had a stroke, what are you advocating for?
2: I think like the caregiver, depending on who it is, just having more confidence when you're seeing these things. I didn't have the confidence, and I feel like that was partly why we went home. I was like, okay, well, this is what the doctor's saying, that they must be right. So I went home with it. Yeah.
1: And also from the caregiver side of things, like she wasn't given any supports. Like there wasn't any like resources for you, mm-hmm. like where to go. There's no consideration given to her, which makes me sad because she had to navigate that all on her own.
0: You think the system needs to kind of up its game when it comes to young people with strokes?
1: I do. I know a lot has been done. Like it's been 10 years. There's been changes made. Like I know in New Brunswick, they were doing like some stroke navigator positions. So to help people who have a stroke once they're discharged, they go in, they get all these resources. I wish I had those things.
0: Kirsty, last word to you.
2: I think we brought a lot of evidence to them and it wasn't listened to. I think the saying, like, if it quacks like a duck and it walks like a duck, it's likely a duck. And so they were not, they did not see the duck that was there. Yeah.
0: I hope I will remember that. And I hope the people listening to this will remember your story. And, you know, maybe it'll help somebody advocate for themselves at some point. Kyle, Kirsty, thank you so much for speaking with me.
1: Thank you so much, Brian. I really appreciate you taking the time to come out here and let me tell the story, and Kirsty as well, because it was two stories.
2: Yeah, thank you so much.
0: Rates of stroke are fairly stable, except in young people, where they continue to rise. Typical symptoms like facial droop, weakness on one side of the body, and trouble speaking are things young people should not ignore. That's our show this week. If you'd like to comment, our email address is whitecoat@cbc.ca. Whitecoat Black Art was produced this week by Jennifer Warren and me, with help from Stephanie Dubois and Samir Chabra. Our digital producer is Ruby Buiza. Our senior producer is Colleen Ross. I'm Brian Goldman, and I'm proud to bring you stories from the Canadian side of the gurney. See you next week.
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4: Hey, I'm Rohith Joseph, and coming up on Vibin', we're sharing the stories of BC artists making the move to the USA. From the ballet-trained Michaela Geyer to underground DJ Pat Locke, there's a magnetic pull to working stateside that's sometimes just too hard to resist. That's on Vibin' after the news.
5: From CBC News, The World This Hour, I'm Kaz Bovin. Evacuation orders have been expanded near two BC wildfires. They are the community of Canford in the path of the Ainslie Creek fire and an area north of Clinton, which is under threat from the 59 Creek fire. Morgan Bloys is with the BC Wildfire Service. She says conditions are getting worse.
6: We're managing the Brunswick complex, which extends across the Fraser Canyon for three wildfires of note right now. Seeing pretty increased activity to the northeast corner on the Ainslie Creek wildfire, which is our most northern wildfire. Seeing fire behavior increase as the wind increases, and we're still dealing with very hot and dry summer conditions.
5: The BC Wildfire Service is tracking at least 57 out-of-control fires burning across the province. Police in Berlin are searching for one or more suspects after a vehicle slammed into a crowd during the city's Pride Parade.
7: Und dabei mehrere Menschen verletzt hat. Wir gehen derzeit von 15 Verletzten aus. Und mittlerweile haben wir auch eine Person, die hier am Ort verstorben ist.
5: A spokesperson for Berlin Police says one person is dead and at least 15 were injured. The ramming happened at Berlin's Tiergarten Park during Christopher Street Day, one of Europe's largest 2S LGBTQ plus celebrations. Organizers say the rest of the event has been called off. Iran has accused Ukraine of attacking an Iranian commercial vessel in the Caspian Sea, killing at least one sailor. Tehran says Kyiv is trying to expand its war against Russia.
8: Передати партнерам наявну у нас інформацію про нову допомогу Росії іранському режиму.
5: Separately, Ukrainian President Volodymyr Zelensky claims he has intelligence showing Moscow and Tehran are collaborating amid the U.S.-Iran war. He says Russian spy satellites are monitoring Arabian Gulf states and U.S. facilities in the Middle East. Zelensky suggests that intel is being passed to the Iranians to help guide their ballistic missile strikes. A Canadian woman is under arrest in Belgium on espionage charges. Prosecutors described the suspect as being of Chinese origin and alleged she was working on behalf of a third country. They do not specify which country. She is also accused of being a member of a criminal organization. The suspect was working as an intern at NATO's military headquarters in Belgium. Ontario is considering its next steps after plans to expand an airport in the heart of Toronto were grounded by Ottawa. Jennifer Yoon reports.
9: Landing at Toronto's Billy Bishop Airport, you can catch the entire skyline of the city. The airport is very close to the waterfront. Ontario Premier Doug Ford had hoped to expand it, but the federal government has slammed the brakes on that plan after a public consultation. Transport Minister Stephen MacKinnon says he received more than 87,000 responses, the vast majority opposing the plan.
10: I want to thank the Prime Minister and the Minister of Transportation for listening to the voices of the people of Toronto, especially those that love the waterfront.
9: Toronto Mayor Olivia Chow celebrating the decision. The province says it hasn't given up on the expansion of the airport, but would not say how it plans to proceed. Jennifer Yoon, CBC News, Toronto.
5: The Canadian Mental Health Association says men are less likely to seek therapy than women. As Colin North tells us, one group in Halifax is trying to get more men talking.
11: As Open Book Coffee closes for the day, it changes from a coffee shop to a healing space. Every second Wednesday, the store hosts How Are You, Really?, a meetup where men speak openly about their mental health. Joe Tinney, the owner of Open Book Coffee, says he felt a need to open up his shop to this group.
12: Venues for men to do that in a safe place are few and far between. We live in a society that is rich with toxic masculinity.
11: For over 2 hours, half a dozen men will take turns talking about problems in their lives, from relationship issues to addictions to their struggles with mental health. Tinney says for them, it's a time to be heard without being judged.
12: Nobody's ever said anything wrong in this room.
11: Tinney says he hopes more groups will follow their lead, allowing men to be open and intimate about their feelings. Colin North, CBC News, Halifax.
5: That is your World This Hour for CBC News. I'm Kaz Bovin.
13: Time now for a look at the BC weather. Along the north coast, showers overnight, a low of 12. For the Peace region, mostly clear, although there is the risk of a thunderstorm overnight, a low of 13. For the central interior, risk of a thunderstorm and local smoke, down to 11. For the southeast, clear but hazy overnight, a low of 17. For the southern interior, a chance of thunderstorms with local smoke and down to 15. And for the south coast, clouds and showers with rain beginning by morning, a low of 16. Sunday, rainy and 17.
4: Hey, I'm Rohith Joseph, and this is Vibin'. Sometimes, if you want to make it big, you gotta move. It's a story that's often told in the music industry. Canadian artists head to places like LA or New York to make their dreams come true. Stateside, it's an era of elbows up, Canada strong, but when it comes to creativity, it is best not to be limited by borders. And that's the case with Vancouver-born and raised artist Michaela Geyer. She trained as a ballerina in Russia, so she's no stranger to hard work and mastery of technique. But when Michaela realized the life of a ballerina wasn't her thing, she then focused on making her own music. So she made the move to LA, where she met some of her creative collaborators in the most unlikely of ways. You'll get to learn more about that in a few minutes. But right now, here's Michaela Geyer with Hotline.

0: That's Vancouver's Michaela Geyer with Hotline, a real bouncy, groovy tune there. I'm Rohit Joseph. You're listening to Vibin', and we are so thrilled to have Michaela Geyer with us live right now, right here on Vibin'. Michaela, such a pleasure to have you on the show.
1: Thank you so much for having me.
0: All right. So you dedicated a lot of your early life to ballet. And yeah. I think it's fair to say it's no secret that ballet, it can be grueling. For instance, what's the deal with lemon and tea?
1: That was a story that my very first day of high school, I think, one of my ballet teachers told me, like, in Russia, we have two courses for lunch. The first course is tea and the second course is lemon. So a very interesting way to kind of be brought up as like a very young, impressionable teenager. But I'm so grateful that I've been able to like grow so much and, you know, form so many opinions for myself about like how I want to live my life and like, yeah, just focusing on being healthy, honestly.
0: Were there still some positives or things that you took away from that that stuck with you?
1: Oh my goodness, so many. I mean, I think the discipline that I learned in ballet has helped me in every single aspect of my life and specifically my music career, because after going through ballet, honestly, music has just felt not like a breeze, but it's definitely felt a lot more relaxing, honestly. And it's so cool to get to be now the painter rather than the canvas, because ballet, you know, you're kind of being told what to do. And it's just been so awesome to step into my artistry and be able to really like paint whatever picture I want now.
0: And you're currently based in LA. As a Canadian in the US, it's a bit of a weird time, right? I mean, our governments don't get along, but does it affect you as an artist at all? Like, are people pretty chill there?
1: Like, I just think everybody here is like, I would love to move to Canada and I'm so jealous that you're Canadian, you know? I think that's kind of the attitude. Like, I don't know anybody who's not, doesn't have that attitude.
0: And then they're like, wait, why are you here?
1: Yeah.
0: What made LA feel right for you?
1: Well, I would say at the start, maybe it didn't. I was really nervous about learning how to drive. So it was a bit tough for me. I was so anxious.
0: Were you learning how to drive in LA? That was when you were truly...
1: Basically.
0: Oh my gosh.
1: But when I first moved out here, you know, it was just so much new and I didn't really know people here and it was a little scary, but I feel like I've just been able to meet the most incredible community of creatives out here and that's really made it worth it. And I'm very lucky that Vancouver's only a 3-hour flight away because I miss my family all the time. So
0: when you say there's creatives out here, how did you meet those creatives?
1: Oh my gosh, you're going to die. This story. I've met basically all my friends while I was shopping.
0: Just shopping?
1: Like, and that,
0: at the mall?
1: Yeah, and that, no, so I remember it was like my first week in LA and I didn't have any furniture or anything. And I ended up going to this estate sale in Tarzana, which was a big deal for me because I was very scared of driving and Tarzana's kind of far. But I went and I met this girl and she's a comedy writer and just like super smart and awesome. And I just remember like meeting her and being like, wow, this is like one of those interesting people I've ever met. And now she's one of my best friends. And my other friend I met at another estate sale. And we just started talking and we had so much in common. So yeah, kind of crazy LA lore.
0: And meeting those kind of people, how does that help then with like actually getting into the industry there? Like, was it like those are the people you collaborate with?
1: It actually, yeah, ended up kind of being like that. My friend who I met while I was shopping, she's like styled some shoots for me. My other friend who's a comedy writer has helped write some of my short films. And also like she was in the Hotline promo. So yeah, and she's also introduced me to like so many other people just that are, you know, creatives in various industries. So I think it's just been really great to have this like really broad community and broad perspective that I'm getting all the time from my friends who are outside of music.
0: I've heard you describe this next song, Pearl of Glue, as the best introduction to your style of music. Why do you think this is the intro to Michaela Geyer?
1: It's very maximalist and very bold, I guess. It took a very long time to finish this song. And yeah, it interpolates Rhapsody in Blue by George Gershwin, which is one of my favorite pieces. So yeah, it just feels very me in all those ways.
0: What is the title, Pearl of Glue? What does that actually mean?
1: Well, the lyric is like, we stay connected by a pearl of glue. It's just a drop, but it'll do. So it's kind of like, I guess in the context of this song, it's like you break up with somebody, but there's still just like that slight connection that's kind of always tying you back to this person.
0: All right. Well, why don't we give it a listen right now? This is Michaela Geyer with Pearl of Glue.

0: Michaela Geyer with Pearl of Glue. And Michaela Geyer is with us right now on Vibin'. We've been talking so far about the audio experience of Michaela Geyer, but there's a visual and video experience that's seemingly just important. I mean, I've noticed that you make these very beautiful music videos. Sometimes you just have a video to introduce another video. Why don't we have a little bit of a listen to one of these short films? You know, people will then get a little bit more of what we mean here.
1: How do you know if you found the one? A good first date is great, but are they the one? I put myself out there again and again, but here I am.
2: I gotta go.
1: Running out with another panic attack, telling myself it's just a numbers game, a data point, a drop in the bucket.
0: That was just a bit of Piano in the Sky, the short film. Michaela, take us through this. It feels cinematic. It feels like a movie trailer. What was the intention behind there?
1: I mean, the goal is always to be cinematic. But I think for me, what I love to do is, obviously I love to write the songs. And something that really excites me is the idea of creating something visual that enhances people's experience of the song. So kind of a short film that's helping like contextualize the song in a way that might make it more accessible to people. So that was kind of the intention with this short film. And I mean, love is hard to come by. And I guess that's kind of the concept of, you know, it's more likely to find a piano in the sky than somebody to love. And yeah, I just wanted to make a piece around that that could help introduce people into this world of this song that I made.
0: Do you have any filmmaking or visual inspirations? Because I was getting, you know, all sorts of interesting influences there. I'm so curious to learn what those are for you.
1: Specifically for the Piano in the Sky short film, I was really inspired by In the Mood for Love. It's such a beautiful film. So you can kind of see that influence in the first shot there. But yeah, I mean, there's a bit of like Wes Anderson. It's very whimsical, I would say. And yeah, sometimes I just like see the shots in my brain and I just want to create them. So we do. It's really fun.
0: Oh, that's beautiful. In the Mood for Love, a film I still have yet to watch. And can you remind me, is it Wong Kar Wai? Is that the filmmaker?
1: Mm-hmm.
0: Yeah. Mm-hmm. One of the great Hong Kong filmmakers. You know, you have these connections to your heritage, to your Chinese heritage. You've also shouted out your great grandma, Tai Po, in one of your short films. What does it mean to express that side of yourself?
1: I mean, it's just such a huge part of who I am. And I think it's just been a really empowering experience as an artist to embrace all like facets of who I am and where I've come from. And my family is super important to me. Yeah, it's just really beautiful also to see, you know, people at tour coming up to me and being like, I feel so represented by your like album art because this is also my culture. And yeah, it's just really cool.
0: And I'm curious, you know, you have clearly a very multifaceted array of talents. You have your dancing, you have your singing, you have your songwriting and filmmaking.
1: Thank you.
0: You know, where do you go next from here? Like, how do you pick a lane, or do you even need to pick a lane?
1: I mean, honestly, I think in a way, every facet of my project, whether it's the visuals, the live performance, which has become increasingly important to me this year, and the music, I think it all starts from the music, and then everything in my mind, at least, kind of enhances each other. And I learn so much as well from like, you know, the live performance has really started to inform the music more as I've gotten information of like, oh, what's connecting live? And like, what do I wish, like, what is a song I wish I had that I could sing live? Things like that. So yeah, I just feel like everything really just goes together, which is awesome.
0: We have one more song of yours to share. I mean, I love the title of this one, Ego of a Man. What was going on when you were cooking up this track?
1: Oh my gosh. Well, it was a very easy song to write for me because I went to business school. And I just remember like being in group projects and there was like somebody who literally didn't do any work, took credit for all my work. It was a terrible experience. And I just felt like I was running into that a lot where I was having to try so hard to be heard. And, you know, I come from ballet where it's almost the opposite, where it's mostly female. So it's just a very interesting experience for me. yeah, I just kind of wanted to write a little sassy song about it because I just remember being so, so irritated. But also, I think maybe at the time, not fully confident enough to like stand up for myself and really, you know, I never wanted to rock the boat too much. So I think this song was me kind of feeling more mature and, yeah, wanting to say exactly what was on my mind.
0: I love that. Michaela, such a pleasure getting to know you and chat with you today. Thank you so much.
1: Thank you so much for having me. It was so lovely to be here.
0: This is Michaela Geyer with Ego of a Man.

Michaela Geyer, reminding us that sometimes you gotta go with the ego of a man to get things done. You know, a little bit of overconfidence. Have that energy. It doesn't mean you should be as toxic, but have that energy. You're listening to Vibin' on CBC Radio 1 and CBC Music. I'm Rohith Joseph. Well, we've got a lot of Canadian pride flowing through our veins these days. I mean, come on, we had a pretty awesome World Cup run with the men's team getting to the knockout stage for the first time. And while we do have some political tension with our southern neighbors in the United States, the artistic communities of our countries still have strong links. Take Maddie J from Smithers. She certainly credits her time in the small BC town, being surrounded by an artsy family and a lot of creative mentors, learning classical violin, fiddle, and jazz violin. But it wasn't until she went and studied at the prestigious Berklee College of Music in Boston when she realized bass is actually her favorite instrument. Maddie J is now based in LA, where she works as a freelance bassist, guitarist, and songwriter. Here's an original tune by Maddie J. This is 11th Avenue.

Smithers-raised bassist, guitarist, and songwriter Matty J with 11th Avenue. Steve Dawson is another example of homegrown talent who moved stateside to take his career to the next level. Already a Juno Award winner, before he moved his family and Henhouse Studio to Nashville 10 years ago, Steve has produced and played on dozens of records. Nashville was a great fit for Steve because he excels in, forgive the term, Americana. He has world-class chops on a variety of guitar styles. Let's give you a sense of Steve's subtle pedal steel guitar work now on Alison Russell's Grammy-nominated album, Outside Child. Here's Alison Russell and Steve Dawson with Persephone.

You just heard After All by Carly Rae Jepsen, a prime example of a BC artist going big stateside. Before that, Alison Russell with Persephone featuring BC's Steve Dawson on pedal steel guitar. All right, next up, Tiny Habits. They're an acoustic folk pop trio featuring Vancouver's Maya Rae. Maya met her bandmates, Sinya and Judah, at Berklee College of Music, which really is a magnet for talent. Here's Tiny Habits with Right in Front of Me.

0: Tiny Habits, and Right in Front of Me. You're listening to Vibin' on CBC Radio 1 and CBC Music. I'm Rohith Joseph. Well, one of my favorite Vancouver-born artists is Pat Locke. He's a DJ and producer, and he's moved around quite a lot for his career. I asked him what it's like to take a chance and make the move to the U.S. when you're still in that early stage of your music career.
1: That's a great question. It felt kind of organic, and honestly, I was a bit scared, as most people might be, because I didn't have any base down there, and I'm really close to my family. So it just happened that I was playing down there a lot more around California and even New York in those days for the first time. And financially, of course, it's, you know, more difficult to tour out of Vancouver. And I could sense that with the songwriting sessions, they were just very early in the days for me, that the energy and skill was so inspiring that it was definitely operating and does operate at a different level than what I was used to in Vancouver, which were just, I mean, not to say that there's not amazing talent in Vancouver, of course, but at that time I was just setting up my own kind of sessions here and there in my living room and had no idea what I was doing.
0: Now you're in New York. So can you tell me what ended up getting you there?
1: Sure. So I sort of had my fill of LA and had always loved New York. I've been lucky to be playing out here for basically over a decade now, and just the energy of the city and the stylistic way that everyone communicates, whether it's how they dress and work and live, I always fell in love with that. And so it was kind of a bucket list for me to get out here. And I took a detour to Mexico City, which has also been very inspirational. But now that I'm here, I mean, of course, right now it's the best of the best times, but you're always 5 seconds away from something amazing. And that could be musically, or it could be, you know, an art exposition, or, you know, Spike Lee is throwing a block party around the corner or something like that. And so for someone who is constantly inspired and looking for that, I think anyone like that can thrive here.

Do you hear some of the Donna Summer influence there? That's Pat Locke as his alter ego, Kur Acid, with Touch Me All Night Long. Now, Shillelagh is an awesome MC raised in Vancouver, now based in LA, taking influence from the amazing rapper Dochi. Shillelagh is finding her groove, experimenting with different lyrical flows and beats, and she does that in this next track, which has this really bouncy house feel to it. Here's Shillelagh, reminding the dudes out there, she don't need them.

Couple of BC artists now living in LA. You just heard Salish Cree artist Tia Wood with Sky High, as well as Shillelagh and her tune Don't Need 'Em. Okay, for our final song of the show, we've got an older tune by a pretty well-known band. I'm talking Nickelback's How You Remind Me. Let's be real. Nickelback is one of the biggest examples of a Canadian act blowing up stateside. How You Remind Me remains their most iconic track with over 2 billion streams. It's one of the only modern rock songs to actually achieve this feat. It was recorded in Vancouver as part of their time with 604 Records, which they also co-founded. Nickelback went on to become a top charting band in the United States in the 2000s. Heck, lead singer Chad Kroeger even got on the Spider-Man 2 soundtrack with Hero. If you don't mind me getting personal for a second here, 23 years after the song came out, when I went to Pittsburgh for my cousin's wedding, I ended up singing How

But you remind me at a random karaoke bar. And guess what? The entire bar, full of Americans, started singing along. If that's not an example of blowing up stateside, I don't know what is. You know what's coming. This is Nickelback. How you remind me.

Nickelback, How You Remind Me. And that's it for this episode of Vibin'. Thanks to Michaela Geyer and Pat Locke for taking the time to share their stories and music. They're familiar themes of taking a lot of talent and drive stateside where careers can blossom like nowhere else. Michael Juck is the producer of Vibin'. I'm Rohith Joseph. Thank you so much for listening. Till next time.

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4: Eric Shakur reimagines the story of Romeo and Juliet in his debut novel, What I Know About You. It's a queer love story set in Cairo, and I'll speak with Eric and the book's translator, Pablo Strauss.